0: committing guys to the rush. They're sending 4, 5, 6 players at Zach. There's space in the intermediate part of the football field. And yet, you know, he gets the ball to Wilson here. Do we get enough yards after the catch? Not even close, right? And at least 4 more to get a first down. So the room is there. The completions are there. You got to get the yak yards from your receivers. Take advantage of them committing to the rush.
1: High punt from Jamison Sheehan, fielded by Letcher at his 33. He gets maybe 10 yards on the return. And that is where the Riders offense will go. From their own 41-yard line, 5:09 remaining in the second quarter. The Bombers trailing by a score of 12-6. Trevor Harris, 7 of 12 for 149 yards and a touchdown. Harris now 10th all-time in CFL passing yards. Congratulations to Harris.
0: All-time.
1: The 40-year-old quarterback.
2: Wow.
1: Get it done. I think it's probably only another 30,000 yards to Damon Allen or Anthony, and then a few more to Anthony Calvillo.
0: Just a couple more careers to get there.
1: Exactly. 41-yard line. Bombers 3-man front. They hand it to Conley. He busts through Banks off his own man to the 45, now to the 47-yard line. Evan Holm with the tackle. Conley maybe could have had a cutback lane in a few more yards, but another good gain for Sask on first down.
0: I had no idea Conley was such a physical, demanding runner here. He's bouncing off would-be tacklers. He's running over guys in the secondary and the second level here. I thought A.J. Ouellette, I thought there'd be a fall-off here going to Conley, but he is bringing the physical part of this run game to the Bomber defense. They are not responding right now. Second and short.
1: Yep, second and 4 from the 47. They empty the backfield. Harris looks right, now left. Up the seam for Johnson. Knocked away, Jalen Smith. Stride for stride with Johnny Johnson. Jalen Smith has had 3 dynamite games in a row. And he makes the break up there to force the Riders to punt.
0: Yeah, he's underneath that route, but you're right. He's got his eyes back to the quarterback. He's running stride for stride with him. So he's able to see when it's arriving, and he gets 2 hands on it, stays and fights for his position. Real strong to the football. Get Evan Holm over the top there, safeguarding that. It's a nice job in the secondary. Not a lot of pressure up front on Trevor Harris. I don't think he's been hit really in this game.
1: Oscar Chapman, a high spiraling kick. Vavil settles under it at his 8-yard line outside the left numbers. 20. One of the Bombers down at the 25 and looks hurt very badly. Vavil gets up to almost the 35-yard line as one of the Bombers down at the 23 laying down, and the trainers will come on to check out. As I pull up the binoculars to try to see who that is.
0: That is not a good look because he was not moving at all on the turf.
1: Oh, it's Jaden Woodby, and he pulls up non-contact.
0: Holding his knee initially,
1: yeah.
0: I believe.
1: Woodby, who had a previous non-contact injury, it was a calf that kept him out for 6 games. But that is potentially awful news for Jaden Woodby, with Michael Griffin being injured and Rheta Cramdy being injured and Jonathan Moxey being injured. Woodby's been one of the guys they use to be multiple things to this defense. And now if he can't return in this game, that is going to further stress a defense that is dealing with some real bad injury troubles. It's going to force Michael Ayers into more action potentially, maybe more Kyrie Wilson snaps, as Woodby gets up and he is a severe limp going to the sidelines, and it looks like perhaps being supported by one of the trainers, but more or less coming off under his own power. We'll keep our eyes on Woodby, see if he's able to return to this game at any point, but it is very slow going. Is he walking with his right heel up off the ground?
0: And he won't be returning to this game anytime soon, the way he is laboring, getting off the field.
1: That is unfortunate for the second year man, Jaden Woodby. Just now to the sidelines, he gets a pat in the head from the head coach, Mike O'Shea. Bombers drive from their own 32, 3:23 remaining here in the second quarter, and Bombers down 6. Give it to Oliveira, cuts back to the right, 35, over top of a man to the 37-yard line. There is 5 yards for Brady Oliveira before the Nelson Lacombo tackle.
0: That's tough sledding. That's inside zone with Brady just cutting it back against the grain to the wide side of the field. He does a nice job getting positive yardage on first down, but they are throwing and firing missiles at him.
1: Ben Major tells us it is the three-minute warning. 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Visit them at 953 St. James Street. 3 minutes to go in the second quarter. Bombers trailing 12-6. Low scoring, low offense. We'll see what they have to finish up quarter number two. It's Princess Auto Blue Bomber Football on 680 CJOB.
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1: 3 minutes to go in the second quarter. Bombers trailing 12-6. They face a second down from their own 36-yard line. No video reviews yet today. When we get them, they are brought to you by Pioneer Windows and Doors. 8 total first downs in the game between the two teams in the first 27 minutes.
0: Looks like the under was the way to go.
1: Second and 6 from the 36. Riders rush 6. Kolaris underneath. Caught by Daniels, 40. 45 uses that strength. Pardon me, it's Kevin's Clercius. Another big body. He is up to the 50. There's a gain of 13 and a Blue Bombers first down.
0: That's what we're talking about when they're committing to that rush. Those underneath routes, those short to medium routes are available. It's an easy pitch and catch. Zach Claris to Clercius, and he's able to turn it up field, get a first down. So it's just recognizing how aggressive they're being and attacking those soft spots in the field.
1: From their own 49, first and 10. Oliveira splits out wide to the left. Screen to Pokey to the right. 50, hit, spins off it to the 55, and just breaks into Ryder territory. Little fake it left, screen it right, and Pokey Wilson picks up almost 7.
0: Well, that's the kind of effort you want to see from Pokey Wilson on that play. Wide receiver screen, and he cuts it back. His first contact just throws a wicked spin back to the inside. Look at this. Boom. Spins it back in. Gets another 3 yards, so that's high effort play there by Ontario Wilson, and that's the kind of production we need to see if this offense is going to get back in this game. Only down by one major score.
1: Jonathan Edouard with the tackle. Second and 4 Bombers. Just the Ryder side of midfield. Double tight end. Extra bodies in there for Brady Oliveira. Through the line. Drops it on the linebacker. He's going to get held up on a pretty nice forceful tackle by Jameer Thurman.
0: Should be enough for short yardage though here. They should get a good spot. He got a good surge there. Shouldn't be more than a yard short. Where are they going to mark it? Yeah, it's pretty close right there. They'll get
1: third and
0: yard.
1: One, yeah.
0: But, I mean, you got 6 on the line of scrimmage there. You see a 7th waggle in. Play action to Brady and drop it over the top. I don't understand where they're going to go super heavy box like we just saw there. There's no adjustment out of that. They knew he was going to run it. We knew he was going to run it. Take advantage of them playing a heavy box against the run.
1: Bryce Perkins on for short yardage, number 3 in quarterback sneaks this season. 3rd and 1. Perkins right side, flag down, pre-snap. Thurman makes the tackle as Perkins has the yardage for first down. And the penalty appears to be going against the Riders. So with 1:53 remaining in the second quarter, This drive will continue.
8: The Saskatchewan defensive line was lined up offside. We'll go up 5 yards. Makes it a first down for Winnipeg.
0: The Bombers could right a lot of wrongs in this game and make us forget about a lot of the misgivings they've had earlier in this game, how slow they started. I mean, they're killing the clock here in the second quarter. If they could wind this down and get a go-ahead touchdown, that would completely turn this game on its face. First down inside the 50.
1: Right hash mark of the 47, first and 10. Oliveira fakes like he was going to split out to the right-hand side. Riders will rush four. Kolaris looking left, in-breaking route, caught by Singer at the first down stick. He turns around and falls backwards for an extra couple yards. DeMarcus Fields with the tackle, but Singer's second catch goes for a first down.
0: And that was a high degree of difficulty. Zach Kolaris, Saskatchewan, we rush four. He's throwing off his back foot. Look at the pressure they're getting. Five on four. Zach can't even step into his throw right now. Offensive line getting dominated up front.
1: First and 10 for the 36. Play action rollout. Kolaris to the end zone for Tim White. Wide open, and they did not connect. White was over his right shoulder. He lost the ball, turned around and looked over his left shoulder, and it falls incomplete.
0: And White just gets dropped in coverage here from the slot. Nobody picks him up.
1: Oh, he's so wide open.
0: And how close is that ball? He turns around so much, he has no body control or balance to make a play on it back to the inside.
1: Oh, they schemed up a touchdown and could not connect. Second and 10 from the Rider 36. 1:35 to go in the second. Blitz coming. Five-man rush. Kolaris pressure. Scrambles out. Checks it down. It is caught. Singer, to the 25 and forward to the 22-yard line. Scramble play from Kolaris and Singer. Three catches and three first downs.
0: What's not sustainable with this offense is the fact that this play only happens if Zach can escape the pocket, buy more time for his guys down the field. That's a problem right now. Saskatchewan's only sending five. Zach doesn't have enough time in the pocket to deliver it. He's got to extend the play and find his target. Very disappointing by the guys up front.
1: First and 10 from the Rider 22-yard line. Singer, one of four receivers to the left. Play action. Kolaris screens it to Oliveira. 20. Man in front. 15. Made a man miss and spun down at the 13-yard line. Play action. Screen pass to the guy you faked the run to. And it is very close. It'll be another Blue Bombers first down.
0: And that's a great play call for when you're not able to block the pass rush up in front. You invite them upfield. They don't recognize that they're being set up for a screen because they're getting pressure so easily. Drop it over the top to Brady Oliveira. And that's a great play call that puts the Bombers outside.
1: Oh, yeah, in the red zone.
0: In the score zone with a new set of downs.
1: Red zone trips for Windeck. More than just deck builders. Do it once. Do it right. Windeck.ca. Empty backfield. Kolaris to the end zone. Open for the touchdown. Kevin's Clercius takes a bow in Pill Country, and the Bombers tie it at 12.
0: And about damn time. The offense gets into gear. Critical moments. Seconds left in the second quarter. Zach Kolaris dials it up under no pressure this time in the pocket. And he is precise and hits his target for the major. And now the attempt for the go-ahead points.
1: Kevin's Clercius, six catches on six targets, shushes the crowd, and then does a flourish to a bow as he ties this game. And with Sergio Castillo's convert down, up, and through, gives the Bombers a 13-12 lead with 38 seconds remaining here in the second quarter. The two drives they needed, exactly when they needed them. I now don't remember the first quarter at all, Doug.
0: They haven't been good today, but they've been clutch, right? Their timing has been pretty, you know, when the games come down to the remaining seconds and the critical moments of the first half, they've been able to perform. But something has to give here. They've got to shore up this pass protection. I think that's really the root of all evil right now. Offensively for the Winnipeg Blue Bombers in this game is the pressure packages are too much for them up front. Even a four-man rush and we're watching Zach throw off his back foot. We're watching Zach have to escape the pocket to extend plays to allow his guys to get space down the field. The guys up front got to do a better job. They got to buy him more time. It's got to be more play action. And you got to recognize when they're putting six, seven guys on the line of scrimmage, you got to hit those empty spots, that the space that gets vacated on the field. You got to make them pay for doing that.
1: 10 plays, 73-yard drive, for the Bombers. Clarcius, 12-yard touchdown, his first touchdown of the season, and 13-12, the Bombers lead. Sergio Castillo kicking off from the 30-yard line. It's Letcher from his 9-yard line. Bertrand Houdon gave a little signal that we're going to reverse this one. Letcher breaks two tackles, spins into Jalen Smith, and is thrown down to the 33-yard line. So, okay field position for the Riders with 32 seconds remaining. The 33, if they want the 45, they need about 23 yards.
0: Pardon me,
1: 33 yards in 32 seconds to give Alex Hale a shot to put the Riders back in the lead. So,
0: yeah, I don't think they're going to kneel this down. I'll tell you that right now. So they look pretty determined getting into that huddle. So what can they dial up here defensively? Trevor Harris has had his issues today, has not been overly accurate at times.
1: Harris looking right, gunning. They'll come back. It is caught at the sticks by Keyshawn Johnson. Bombers trying to rip the ball out once they'd secured the tackle. Tony Jones, the first man on the scene, as Johnson close to 10 yards, and it only took 6 seconds off the clock.
0: Yeah, 6 seconds off the clock. And they're playing soft on the back end now. Nobody in a cone around Keyshawn Johnson. That should be the first guy you're covering down the field.
1: First and 10 from the 43. Harris looking quickly to his right. It's Keyshawn Johnson high up and knocked away. He tried to catch it on the bounce, and Tony Jones took his ribs out, forcing the incompletion.
0: Tony Jones been a monster, right? He's the one that caused that first turnover that the Bombers got the ball back and their first points of the day. And he is just an accident waiting to happen as he flies around the field. Love the style and the recklessness of his linebacker play. Watching him here fly, oh yeah, just sending his body into that receiver. Good things happen when you do that defensively.
1: Second and 10, Riders from their own 43. Three-man rush, draw play, Conley. 45, 50, drops his helmet on a man.
0: Who'd he run over there?
1: Dietrich Nichols.
0: Ouch.
1: Yeah, has some tire treads on his chest. A 9-yard gain on the draw play for Conley. With 16 seconds to go, would the Riders go for it here? They are. They're going to send on Tommy Stevens. I'm just saying, if you somehow stop Tommy Stevens, the Bombers are very close to field goal range.
0: Unfortunately, Tommy Stevens doesn't get stopped too often in these short yardage situations.
1: He is 13 for 13 on third down, 35 for 40 overall. 12, 11. Bombers jumped offside, and maybe that's what Saskatchewan wanted the whole time. Got the Bombers to bite, and it'll be first down Riders.
0: The one thing they did accomplish, took a few more seconds off the clock there, so down to 11 seconds, but the Bombers are just trying to defend a field goal opportunity for Saskatchewan.
1: See who jumps. Everybody, Schmeichel and Reese.
0: Yeah, just a hard count there, right? Voice inflection. And they were not disciplined.
1: This is going to put the ball in Bomber territory.
8: Offside. Winnipeg number 96. It's a 5-yard penalty. Makes it a first down for Saskatchewan.
1: Regina's finest, Tanner Schmeichel, call for offside. Right now, it's a 61-yard field goal attempt.
0: Yeah, they got one play here to get in better range, and then they're going to have to kick it. So this down here is everything for the Bomber defense.
1: Hale has hit from 55 this season. Four-man front, Harris looking left quickly, in-breaking route. Del Duncan Busby wide open, 40, and he's down about the 38-yard line. This well into Hale's field goal range, and there are 6 seconds remaining. They're not going to try anything fancy. They will send on Alex Hale for the go-ahead field goal on the final play of the first half.
0: That's so frustrating for Bomber fans and for us up here watching it. You know what they need to do offense, and they're just playing off, and their coverage is so soft, and they're not aggressive. They just want to avoid giving up the big play, and they just automatically give up field position here. And this is a pretty manageable field goal attempt by Saskatchewan.
1: Alex Hale, 24 of 30 for the season. This from 46. It's up. It's got the distance. Wide left. And here goes Trey Vavil. Fakes right now. Goes left. 5-10. He's tracked down by Sanders and planted at the 10-yard line. Oh, the tombstone at the 10-yard line by Caleb Sanders. And so there is no field goal for the Riders. Vavil is not well at the 10-yard line as the 270-pound defensive tackle dropped him down hard. Bombers have the lead at halftime as Vavil, now being helped up by a trainer. Hopefully just winded, because they've already lost Jaden Woodby in this game. They're already dealing with a bunch of injuries, and another one on defense, plus their premier returner, would not be great. Halftime is here. Bombers lead it 13-12 with that second quarter flourish. Ed Tate joins us for the halftime show, brought to you by CCAN. 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It's Prince Asano Blue Bomber Football on 680 CJOB.
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1: Empty backfield. Kolaros to the end zone. Wide open for the touchdown. Kevins Clercius takes a bow in Pill Country, and the Bombers tie it at 12.
0: And about damn time.
1: Doug Brown with the Trey Vavil cursing live on air. Dropped the D word. You said damn. About damn time that they get the Kevins Clercius touchdown, and the Bombers lead it 13-12. Derek Taylor, Doug Brown, Ed Tate joins us in a frustrating at times first half, a troubling tackling time at first half. Doug Brown,
0: can I I'll just say this: in spite of all the misfires in the first half, if you were to go to Mike O'Shea and say, "Okay, here's the deal: you'll be up by a point at halftime, would you take it at LDC?" I think he would. I think he would 7 days a week. So it's been a lot of things that have gone really wrong on the football field, a lot of things that are disappointing, a lot of carryover from Montreal that we haven't seen in this game. But big picture is, in spite of all these shortcomings and misgivings, they're up by a point. They're winning this football game. That is the underlying thing that matters most. They do it again and win this game, but you want to see some improvements, obviously.
17: Well, that's how I'll spin it. I'll take a positive approach to this. You're right. There's been mistakes out there. There's been some penalties, bad tackling on that one play. Oh, my God. That's going to live with some guys all season. And it took them so long to get the offense going. But to Doug's point, this is one of the hardest places to play. It's been a graveyard for Winnipeg over the years. So to be leading 13-12 at halftime, with all those things that haven't been perfect, you take that every day of the week and twice on Sunday. So I think they go in there. I think they're encouraged by this, because there's more to give.
18: In spite of how they've played.
17: Exactly. Yeah. And I thought that the offense found some traction there late in the half, in the second quarter especially. And that looks more like what we saw against Montreal and in the first half against Edmonton. So I think there's a lot to like there. Some real bad moments that stick out. The 72-yard play, oh, that's just... Like
18: you're disturbingly bad.
17: You're not allowed to swear in the press box, so I had bit my tongue in half not yelling at that one. So, but again, 13-12 at halftime, you take that.
18: I mean, I got two factors the second half that determine the outcome of this game. First and foremost, Trey Bobble has to be healthy. That's a double blow to this football team if he's not playing corner and he's not able to return. He has to be back in this game. We saw him get nicked up at the end of the second quarter there on the very last play. If he's not back out to start this game, that's a big problem for Winnipeg because that takes multiple players to cover what he's been doing. The other thing they shore up really is they need the protection for Zach Kolaris. It's we've seen four-man rushes get home. He's thrown off his back foot. Tommy Kundell not calling the plays. Take advantage of when they're sending six. They've got seven. They've got a heavy box. There's so much space available to you on the field. He's just not figuring it out with the play calling right now. So those are my two factors. Zach needs more time in the pocket. He's only been successful in the first half when he's been able to escape the pocket, extend plays.
1: Yep.
18: He's running for his life. He can't throw the pocket right now. It's incredible they've been this successful. So I feel for him. The guys up front got to do a better job pass pro.
17: Yeah, his numbers aren't bad in the first half, Doug. He's 12 of 18 for about, what,
1: 128.
17: Yeah, 128. I really thought that that last touchdown drive was really important because, to your point, he got outside and had Tim White open, and Tim White got twisted around. And then you're thinking, they're going to settle for a field goal here. And right away, Dorian Singer makes a big catch. And then Kevin Kolaris, he has two for the touchdown. I thought that was a really important answer within the struggles of the offense in the first half because you have a guy open for wide open for a touchdown.
1: Wide open.
17: And you miss. It's just a misfire. So second and 10, and you're thinking, And for them to respond, that was a really good sign. But to Doug's point, you need some protection up front. It's a real good defensive line for Saskatchewan, but you need some protection because I think Zach can take advantage of this secondary if he has time.
1: Zach, 12 of 18 for 128, so 7 yards per attempt. Brady Oliveira, 7 carries for 27 yards. Two of those were 8-yard carries, so 5 for 11 apart from that. Dorian Singer, leading receiver, 3 catches for 49 yards. Early returns are okay.
18: Yeah, it looks like he looks like, what the hell wasn't he part of this offense? That's the first thing I'm going to say in the postgame show. If Singer keeps playing like this the second half, I'd be like, we couldn't have found a way to include him offensively because he is showing his full value for what he's doing in practice. It is translating to what he's doing out here on the field. He's not disappearing. The lights are not too bright for him. He's not melting under the heat and the pressure and the expectation. So he looks like a guy in first half of football should be a full-time starter for this football team.
1: And should have had a touchdown, right? Then Zach just overshot him a little bit to our right.
17: I think he's already done
1: undershot
17: enough.
1: Undershot him, excuse me.
17: He's already done enough for me to play. You got to play him next week. That 30 minutes was, we talked about it in the pregame show, right? Can he handle the bright lights? Yes, he can. He's made some tough catches. He seems to be assignment sound. Zach's going to him, which speaks of the trust. Yeah, sign him up for next week for sure and let him build on it.
18: You're going to have to shake down the Canadian content, but like Cobb and Tommy Neal, how many opportunities do these guys need in games before someone steps up and we get another playmaker on the football field?
17: Well, and then Kevin Kolaris too is stepping up too. So there's another guy that's earning more reps too.
18: It's complete overhaul time. Yeah. We're talking about two guys that maybe should be on this crew.
17: Yeah.
18: And Dembski coming back as well.
17: Yeah.
1: It's going to demand some work from Tommy Kundell on a very short week between this game and the Banjo Bowl coming up on Saturday. About 10 and a half minutes to the second half kickoff. We're going to take a short break. And we'll be back with plenty more analysis, and we'll set you up for a great second half. Bombers 13, Riders 12. It's Princess Auto Blue Bomber Football on 680 CJOB.
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1: 6.5 minutes to the second half kickoff. Bombers with a 13-12 lead. Trevor Harris, 9 of 16 for 175. Just under half of that on one single play to Daniel Weeb, featuring not one, Ed Tate, but two missed tackles again.
17: Yeah, that one really bothered me because, you know, Vavil has a chance to make the tackle at the point of attack, but that's a tough play still, right? He's closing on the guy, and that's so I'm going to give him a pass on that. It's the would-be miss after that that really stuck out to me, and there were a lot of missed tackles on Winnipeg in that first half. Some penalties too that were costly. They get the cleanup again, though, to be up 13-12. Fix some things here, play a good second half, and get out of here with a W. That's the critical thing. But again, those two guys, when they watch the film, whenever they get together, they're going to be watching with their hands over their face and looking between their fingers, because that's the kind of missed tackling that drives coaches nuts.
1: Well, and Doug, the two guys in on those missed tackles, Vavil and Woodby. Woodby looked like he was absolutely done for the game with his injury on that punt return. Vavil left the field certainly not being able to breathe fully correctly after getting planted on that missed field goal return. This defense can't lose any more bodies.
18: And Waffles, he's a tough cookie. I'm hoping he just got the wind knocked out of him. That was a big guy that managed to hit him. I don't even know how that happened. So he's looking for the end zone, thinking, you know, missed field goal return, here's an opportunity for him, but just didn't have the legs there. That's what happens when you do double duty as a returner. So, but that would be a loss. I'm not sure that they have enough depth right now on the roster here that they could overcome that.
1: On defense, Dorian Singer would slide in as a return guy, thus elevating my woohoo even higher.
18: Derek's new favorite. You've become a little fanboy for Dorian Singer, haven't you?
1: I think we all have seen 30 minutes of why we should be. As the Bombers come back in the field, we'll keep our eyes peeled for numbers 3 and 23. There's Bobble jogging back onto the field. So he looks pretty good. If we see Jaden Woodby, I will be absolutely stunned. Saskatchewan's offense, and thus Winnipeg's defense, 107 yards come from two passing plays. The rest of that is 14 plays for 68 yards. On the ground, they've held Conley sort of in check. It hasn't been all bad defensively.
17: No, and it's interesting. I'd be interested to hear your guys' perspective on what Winnipeg's done with their secondary, because we've seen a lot of different people moving around. You see Dietrich playing like a high safety, and Tejada's in there. Williams is sometimes at halfback and at corner.
1: When they go to seven, the corners are Tejada and Vavla.
17: Right.
1: And Major Williams comes inside, yeah.
17: So now with Woodby out, what do you do there in the defense? I was trying to watch on that last series to see what they did. I think they just had Jake Kelly out there a lot. So it's going to be, you know, I think they've done a pretty good job of containing Trevor Harris. Saskatchewan's had a lot of drops in that. But, like you said, DT, you take a couple long catches out of that, and you've got to be pretty happy with what your defense has done. And to, you know, I don't want to say that Trevor Harris has been confused, but the ball usually comes out of his hand so quickly. It hasn't as much in this first half, and I think that's because he's unsure of what he's seeing from the changes in Winnipeg's secondary.
1: Yeah, final thought.
18: They're certainly not selling out to pressure Trevor Harris in this game.
1: Nope.
18: Like, not at all. So, you know, you would hope to see, there have been some instances where we've seen, okay, these guys are swarming in the back end now, right? They've got the numbers back there, and once they're set up correctly, they're reacting pretty well. There's been a lot of pass knockdown, a lot of drop balls, a lot of errant throws, but there also have been some good pass defense. If they shore up the tackling, keep Conley in check, I think they have an opportunity in the second half.
1: Ed Tate, thank you so much for joining
17: us. Appreciate you, boys. Have a good second half.
1: Looking forward to your post-game coverage at BlueBombers.com. 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
18: Let's go, Ed.
1: To find your nearest CCAN soybean grower. 2 minutes to the second half kickoff. Bombers with a one-point lead. 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CJOB.
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1: 30 minutes in the books. 30 minutes to go in the Banjo Bowl warm-up. The Bombers with a 13-12 lead. Derek Taylor, Doug Brown with you for the second half opening kickoff, brought to you by Harvest Honda. The Bombers kicking off right to left. The Riders with James Letcher in his green top will be returning it left to right. The Bombers had a much better second quarter than first. Does that continue into the second half? And can they be in second place when this game is done? Castillo getting into a zen moment before he fires this one off. And we are underway. Letcher to his left, fading back. He'll take it at the 3-yard line. Upfield on the left sideline, 20. Bang! Hit down at the 21-yard line. Tanner Cadwallader. Big bang last week was blocking a punt and getting the ball back at the 1-yard line on Montreal. And then a big stick there on James Letcher.
18: Cadwallader just accelerates in the face of Fletcher, and that's an incredible hit. That's a nice look. That's a good way. This place is dead silent right now on that return. He just capped that off with a pop, point of attack. It's impressive stuff by Cadwallader in this game. And defense out in the field, adjustment time. Who's going to take the initial momentum here in the third quarter to start this second half?
1: Jones, Kyrie Wilson are the backers, and there's an extra one in there as they throw it out in the flat. High and incomplete, intended for Deshaun Mims. Michael Ayers taking the Jaden Woodby role on that snap. That's the thing to watch, as Woodby injured his knee on a punt return in the first half. So Michael Ayers potentially seeing a lot more snaps than he's used to.
18: And that's just, we've seen a lot of execution flaws like that offensively from the Riders, who haven't had a perfect game by any stretch of the imagination in the first half either. And that's just another missed opportunity for the Riders here. See if the Bombers can start off with the two and out.
1: Three receivers to Harris's right on second and 10. Four-man rush. High in breaking route. Weeb with the catch at the 39-yard line in traffic. What a ball from Trevor Harrison, the tackle by Ridge Tejada after the Riders' first down.
18: And I expected Weeb just to get absolutely blown up on that pass. That was an air ball put up there. He had to fully extend for it. We had multiple guys in the secondary converging on it. And it's just a gentle tackle to the ground there. Who was that?
1: Dietrich Nichols was on the ground and could have exploded him.
18: Yeah,
1: I wonder if he went for the ball.
18: What
1: play action in breaking route. Dell Duncan Busby far side of the field at the 47-yard line. There's 7 yards, Doug. Could have really stuck one on the 5'9", 185-pound Daniel Weeb.
18: Yeah, it's just disappointing to see that missed opportunity there. You throw a hospital ball like that, you got to make the receiver pay the price. And the march continues here on second down for Saskatchewan. Can't let Trevor Harris get into a groove here. He's been highly erratic in this game. On and off, on and off. Not a lot of rhythm as a passer.
1: Second and a long three, a four-man rush. Harris with the out. It is caught. 50 to the 45-yard line. Evan Holm with the tackle. Johnny Johnson the third with a quick 18 yards and a Riders first down.
18: Fortunately, this first drive, they're making it look real easy. Trevor Harris out to the flat again, attacking the perimeter. Look at this space, right? Nobody on him. The zone just not stretching out that far. Nobody covers, picks him up. It's another easy first down. Just pitch and catch right now. Identifying where the space is, and there seems to be a receiver in it at every opportunity.
1: 12:15 to go here in the third quarter as they had their first run of the second half with Conley. He bounces it outside. He gets pulled up by Kyrie Wilson. Maybe forced his way forward to the 44-yard line before Wilson puts him down. That's a gain of maybe two.
18: Bombers have reverted back to cover everything and send nobody. They've really been limited pressure packages in this game. It's been drop nine, send three. Even when they've rushed for, very little pressure on Trevor Harris or ability to keep him in the pocket. He's been able to extend and buy time. What will they do here on second and eight?
1: Seven defensive backs in the game with a three-man front. Willie Jefferson, four-man front. He's going to rush from depth on the inside. Harris, straight drop. He wanted to rip one downfield. He's going to pull it down. The 40, he's not going to be able to muscle his way past there. He was stood up by David Reese, and Harris's 40-year-old legs couldn't churn any farther. So Alex Hale will come on for a field goal attempt on third and four course, he had the miss at the end of halftime that kept the Bombers in this one-point lead.
18: And that's not fun to watch defensively, right? When you have a three-man rush on Trevor Harris and he's got to scramble and trying to run for the first down, but it shows you how effectively things are covered up down the field, right? So it's an ugly look defensively. I hate this non-pressure package, but on that instance there, very effective in the sense that Trevor Harris trying to run for the first down because he can't find anything open down the field.
1: 47-yarder from Hale, wide left. It went through Vobel's hands. Oh, no. Because Vobel tried to field it and it went out the back of the end zone. That'll be a single point to tie the game at 13. But the Boo Birds in Regina are back for kicker Alex Hale with two misses in this one. 10:39 to go into third now. Tied at 13. It's Princess Auto Blue Bomber football on 680 CJOB.
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1: 10:39 to go in the third quarter. We are now tied at 13. A 7-play, 49-yard drive from the Riders. Alex Hale missed the 47-yard field goal. It was going to go straight out of bounds. But Trey Vobel, standing with his toes on the back line, tried to catch it in a little brain freeze moment. And ends up conceding the single point. They would have had the ball at the 40 either way, but this way, the game is now tied at 13. Bombers fake starting this play with four receivers to Kolaris' right. He sends out some signals as the Bombers are first and 10. Kolaris straight drop, five-man rush, tipped up and where's the ball? It's incomplete. It was knocked down. Okay, Aubrey Miller. Kolaris thought he threw it out wide and it just disappeared in a mass of bodies.
18: I mean, it's a five-man pressure. They have six blockers because Brady's in there to step up and they still can't keep the Riders out of the face of Zach Kolaris. This time it's nope. Just hands in his passing lane as the pocket is just destroyed and disintegrates around him.
1: Yeah, Brady tried to pick up Miller, but a good job by him to jump up and knock that pass away. Second and 10 Bombers from the 40. Five men on the line of scrimmage for the Riders. All five will rush. Kolaris standing in. He's got time. Come back. High end. Almost picked off. Went through Tim White's hands. DeMarcus Fields and another Rider had a shot at it. And it'll be third down Bombers.
18: Yeah, they've reverted back to what we saw in the first quarter here. So until they get this pressure package figured out and can get some open receivers in the space being vacated, they're man on man up front and they're not getting it done. So the pass blocking hasn't picked up here in the third and they're forced to punt.
1: Jamison Sheehan to punt again. High spiraling kick. Letcher from his own 20-yard line on the right numbers and an immediate tackle downfield.
8: Nice.
1: Letcher will get zero on the return as they pick up their teammate who made the play. Was it forgive me, Connor Shea was picking a man up to celebrate. I don't know if it was Major Williams, but we'll know on the other side of this break. 9-11 to go here in the third quarter. 13-13 to score. It's Prince Asado, Blue Bomber football on 680 CJOB.
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1: 11 to go in the third. 13-13 to score. Major Williams, third special teams tackle of the game.
18: I mean, the guy's a beast wherever he plays, right? I'd put him on offense too. See what he can do if he gets wide receiver screen the flat. I bet he wouldn't go down on the first guy that comes to tackle him, that's for sure.
1: Riders from their own 21, first and 10 play action. Quick hit to the left-hand side. Diving forward is Keyshawn Johnson to maybe the 28-29-yard line before Evan Holm makes the stop. A good gain for the Riders on first down. In today's game, brought to you by Play Now, Manitoba's local, legal, and secure gambling site.
18: Willie just missed that one, too. Trevor Harris looking right to his side. He's coming off the right edge. Trevor Harris turning to the left there and just zips it through Willie's hands.
1: Run it with Conley, a little inside zone. He's across the 30 to the 32, and the Riders will have the first down as Tony Jones flies up and over the pile.
18: Conley runs hard in this game. Riders aren't going to go away from him. They got to keep this defense honest, so he's going to keep bucking them on the ground here, and he is a physical runner, having one of his better games in relief of A.J. Ouellette.
1: Yeah, Ouellette was back to practice this week. There's the thought he might return next week, but now six games on the six-game injured list for the Riders' top rusher. First and 10, wide receiver screen. Harris leads his man, 35, and Tony Jones helps finish it off.
18: Evan Holmes
1: on the far side. That one for Deshaun Mims.
18: Yeah, nice job by Evan Holmes. This wide receiver screen, it's all about you got to get off your blocks. You got to get up the field in a hurry to turn them back inside. Evan Holm carried a little bit, but able to bring down the receiver without too much damage here. Second and medium for Trevor Harris.
1: From their own 37-yard line with 7.5 to go. The halfway point of quarter number three of the Banjo Bowl warm-up. I'm just fixed on saying that now. Three-man rush for the Bombers. Harris the quick out. It is caught near the sticks by Johnson. Jones was in coverage over top. They need halfway between the 42 and 43. So it would appear this is going to be third down. And, nope, they will signal. Ben Major signals that is a first down for the Bombers. All right, I'll take his word for it. He's wearing the stripes. As Michael Ayers comes back onto the field. Two linebackers replace Reese and Jake Kelly. Doug Brown's color commentary brought to you by Namath Diamonds. They're ready to help you celebrate your anniversary. Head to Namath Diamonds in Southdale Square. Riders are really going slow here.
18: Yeah, we're talking about Jake Ceresna trying to make an impact in this game. It's hard to do when you send three.
1: Harris gives it to Conley, dancing right side. The cutback, and he will not get there. Tried to turn it up, but one of the Riders met him in the hole. Michael Ayers, I believe it was, the Bombers' leading special teams tackler. with a nice play on the edge.
18: Another opportunity to get off the field. Here's when that confusion in the back end is going to have to pay dividends. I mean, you'd like to see some change up. Maybe it was just a four-man rush, but it's been three-man pressures all night, which is, hey, the most you can really do on those. Just try to keep Trevor Harris in the pocket. Don't buy him even more time. You start with this four-man.

0: That means they are hemming things up in the back end.
1: Chapman back on to punt. The high wobbling kick. Vobel has to let it bounce. And he goes to the right. It's at the 15. He'll scoop it on the run at the 12. Going right. Big block in front. 20. 25. Cut back. And still alive at the 35. And the ball goes flying into the Bombers bench. A good return from Vobel. And decent field position for the Bombers offense when we return. 4:53 to go in the third quarter. Game tied at 13. It's Princess Auto Blue Bomber football on 680 CJOB.
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1: 4:53 to go in the third, tied at 13. Trey Vobel, 26-yard punt return. He is now over 2,000 return yards on the season. The first man to reach 2,000 this CFL year. The Bombers with the first down. All their first downs are for Gate West Coin. 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See us at 1711 Cordon Avenue. Four receivers to Kolaris' left on first down. Neal will stay in the block. The screen out wide and through the hands of White and incomplete. It led White upfield and just got away.
0: Yeah, I'm not sure White wanted to catch that ball with his arms outstretched, running into defenders at the same time, but the missed opportunity on first down. Ryder's doing some different looks up front, showing three there, but adding from multiple levels. It's a big second down. You don't want to go two and out here. Put your defense in a bind early in the second half.
1: Yeah, they went two and out on their opening drive in the second half. Riders stack up the line of scrimmage with four. All four will come on second and ten. Kolaris wanted to rip it deep. The comeback in the hole caught. Tommy Neal's got it across the 50-yard line. Yes, Tommy Neal, the one-time rider, has a nice first down. The Bombers' first down of the second half.
0: It's a good catch by Tommy Neal. Zach Kolaris, time in the pocket, and just throws it outside of the numbers. Tommy Neal, being strong back to the football, needs to use that big body and just get more consistent with his hands, but it's a first down that the Bombers offense desperately needed.
1: Is there a Brady Oliveira carry in our future? Tight end to the left-hand side. Give it to Brady on that left. The cutback hit then very quickly. A man in the backfield he had to dodge. He was then hit at the line of scrimmage, and Oliveira with a gain of shy of 2 yards.
0: Yeah, you just see, I mean, the Saskatchewan Rough Riders are getting pre-snap cues from this offensive line and or the formations, because they start with a four-man front. Next thing you know, there's seven attacking the line of scrimmage. They understand only too well when the Bombers are about to hand off to Brady Oliveira.
1: Shea Oladipo with the tackle. A 1 yard gain, second and nine Bombers from their 53. Under three to go here in quarter number three. Six on the line of scrimmage. All six will come in delayed fashion. Miller has Kolaris fumble, balls to the ground. Only Riders are near it. And what a disaster. Kolaris is going to say, hey, I was

0: the ball. The flag might well say it was an illegal tackle on Kolaris, and that is all the Bombers can hope for as Patrick made the recovery at the Bombers' 22-yard line.
1: These pressure packages are just killing the Winnipeg Blue Bomber offense here. Six or seven on the line of scrimmage, and it is just a jailbreak time and again to Zach Kolaris.
2: We have major foul, roughing the passer, horse collar, tackle. Saskatchewan, number 47. We'll go up 15 yards from the previous line of scrimmage. Automatic first down for Winnipeg.
0: Aubrey Miller, the blitzer who got through, he grabs Kolaris by the middle of his collar on the back.
1: He actually takes his hand off of it and repositions it, but I guess once it's there...
0: Yeah, it doesn't matter.
1: Yeah, they got to hurry up and just run this play to make me feel better about this situation. Because that was really soft, especially when possession is in question.
0: First and 10 now with the penalty from the Riders' 41-yard line. Two tight ends pitch it. The man going right to left is stacked up immediately. Pokey Wilson stacked up by Derek Roberson as they try to get a little creative with the jet sweep, and it's a loss of two.
1: Yeah, it looked like the Saskatchewan Rough Rider defense just got angered by that play call that went against them. And they were having none of that to Pokey Wilson. Just stacked up. They need to run something they haven't seen or shown in this game. And Tommy Condell not calling his best offensive play series, that's for sure.
0: Three receivers to Kolaris' right. Singer is the second man in the slot. Second and 12 from the 43. Blitz coming. Kolaris quickly. Singer at the 35. He's hit immediately, and he's thrown down, but he tried to keep his feet. They're going to give him his forward progress at the 35. Leaves him in third and three in a bit, but plenty of room for Sergio Castillo to kick a field goal.
1: I mean, they just stack six on the line of scrimmage, and Zach just absolutely has to get rid of that as soon as he touches it. He's got no time, no space whatsoever. Gets it out to Singer, just trying to, I mean, they weren't even trying to get a first down there. They're just trying to get more yards to make it easier for Sergio. So it's six on the line of scrimmage. It's just not defensible by this offensive line.
0: 43-yard field goal attempt for Sergio Castillo to give the Bombers back the lead. It is up. Plenty of distance, and the accuracy is good as well. With exactly 1 minute remaining in the third quarter, it is Winnipeg 16 and Saskatchewan 13. We will break. It's Prince Asado Blue Bomber Football on 680 CJOB.
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0: Nick Dembski sliding down for the touchdown.
6: So the Bombers defense holding up again.
0: What a play for the Bombers. What a stroke of luck.
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0: 3 yards. Sergio Castillo field goal gives the Bombers a 16-13 lead. 1 minute remaining here in quarter number three. Today's game is brought to you by Play Now, Manitoba's local, legal, and secure gambling site. Trevor Harris leading the offense back out from the 40-yard line. They go with two tight ends to start. Actually, yeah, Yeah, make it one tight end and a stand-up receiver out to the left-hand side as the Riders look to respond to the Bombers' field goal. Little run formation, and they'll give it to Conley. Hit the backfield and down for the loss. Knifing in was Michael Ayers filling in for Jaden Woodby. He makes his play and immediately takes off the field.
1: That's a heck of a job against that offensive front you're getting from Saskatchewan. I mean, that's a heavy, heavy run front indication. Three down linemen, and they're just using the speed and ability of their second level guys. Look at this. He just turns that corner off the right edge, flattens down, and crushes Conley for a loss.
0: Second and 11 Riders from their own 39. Bombers will rush three. Harris standing in the comeback for Duncan Busby right near the sticks. Vobble makes the tackle, but he falls backward toward the yard to gain. And that extra space has made it a third down opportunity for the Riders on what will be the final play of the third quarter. Vobble with the unfortunate tackle, and now Tommy Stevens leads on the Riders' short yardage offense. Stevens hasn't had a carry in this game. He was on for short yardage. They drew a penalty, but this will be the final play of the third quarter with Stevens on third and one. He's going to go right side. He busts through easily. He's at midfield. He jumps then and spins in the air. Ayers with a tackle, but the Riders are in Bomber territory to start quarter number four. 45 minutes in the books in the Labor Day Classic. The Bombers lead it 16-13. The final 15 will be incredibly telling here in Regina. It's Princess Auto Blue Bomber Football on 680 CJOB.
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0: Final 15 minutes here in Regina. The lights are flickering. The fans in blue are cheering. So many Bomber fans made the trip here for the Labor Day Classic. You can hear them in their support. You heard them scream, "Blue!" during the national anthem early on, and they're hoping to root their Bombers to a victory. 16-13, the Bombers lead. The Riders are driving now into Winnipeg territory, first and 10 from the Bombers' 54-yard line. Derek Taylor alongside the Hall of Famer Doug Brown, and we're in the broadcast booth, which is brought to you by Reliable Heating and Air Conditioning. Stay cool and save big this summer with a new clearance-priced air conditioner today.
1: Fourth quarter, Derek.
0: It all comes down to this.
1: Do you want to make fours with our hands or hold hands? Or we got to do something up here for fourth quarter because this is too tight for the classic here.
0: Oh, Tommy Stevens remains in at quarterback, and now he motions to the right as Trevor Harris goes back in at quarterback, making the Bombers think. Play action, Harris gunning the deep out, caught across the 40, ducks under Evan Holm and down, flagged
1: face
0: down.
1: Mask. Face mask.
0: Post catch as Dell Duncan Busby makes the catch. And this is, with the penalty yard, it's going to be big for the Riders.
1: Yeah, a big pickup there, and it's been a
2: major foul, face mask. Winnipeg number 31 will go up 15 yards from the end of the play. It's going to be first down for Saskatchewan.
1: All the cushions here are on the perimeter, right? All on the outside. It's so far for these guys to come downhill. That's where all the space is, and Trevor Harris keeps putting the ball out there, and it's just big play after big play.
0: Did Holm not have the face mask? Was that on the jersey? Forgive me, I only got one quick look at the replay. Well, we wait and see if the Bombers perhaps saw what I flashed. Double tight end for the Riders. First and 10 from the 18. It's Tommy Stevens to the left-hand side with blockers in front down to maybe the 13-yard line. This is the time of the game that the Riders love. Tommy Stevens, they get into a power quarterback run game with Stevens. He leads the league among quarterbacks in designed rushing yards, and they use him there to get a quick four.
1: Yeah, they're trying to soften up. This is fourth quarter time. This is when your defense is vulnerable on the ground a lot. But the Bombers there, they managed to get a number of hats to the point of attack, so it's not the worst job on first down. They get an opportunity here on second.
0: Second and six. Three-man rush. Harris quickly caught by Duncan Busby inside the 10, and he'll be wrestled down at the 5-yard line. Tony Jones with a tackle. The first defensive back onto him, Trey Vavil. Okay, he lost his towel. He was reaching for something and rolling around, but it was because he lost his towel. And it will be first and goal Riders here in the fourth quarter, brought to you by the Cooperators, investing in your future together.
1: They're going to have to tighten up in a hurry. It's just the cushions they're affording and allowing right now in the zone coverage in the back end. Way too much. Too easy. It's going to get tighter, obviously, here for Trevor Harris.
0: Tommy Stevens.
1: Tommy Stevens in the game, though.
0: First and goal from the 5. Harris is split out wide to the left because they leave him on the field into Stevens' package. Stevens with the quarterback power. Drops his head, hauling forward, close to the goal line. A good tackle from the Bombers. I believe it was Jones on the tackle. Keep Stevens out of the end zone, but now the real jumbo package comes on second and goal from the 1.
1: Not looking good as the defense is just wilted under this attack. And look at Tommy Stevens, just fresh in there.
0: Yep.
1: Just bouncing off guys, pinballing other would-be tacklers.
0: Michael Ayers ultimately made the stop. Tanner Schmeichel, just a narrow miss in the backfield.
2: The ball is on the 1.5-yard line. There was a correction by the video official. 1.5-yard line.
0: Critically important official. The CFL's so funny. They said in preseason only big plays would be corrected. The 1 or the 1.5. Big enough in this moment. Stevens under center. Second and goal. Right side. Walloped and sent backward. He took an absolute pop at the goal line, and it will be third down, Riders.
1: That's shades of Adam Bigio coming over the top and popping. And this is on Stevens. My goodness, who was that? What a timed shot over the top.
0: I couldn't quite see on
1: Boom,
0: that replay.
1: Square. Here we go. Sliding to the right.
0: Tanner Cadwallader again.
1: Unbelievable.
0: Cadwallader with the massive hit on special teams, the big hill play right there, and it's third and goal Riders from the 1. They're going to go with Stevens again. Stevens, right side, he leaps up, and they signal touchdown. I had hopes when he got in the air that he'd be turned back, but Tommy Stevens with the touchdown, and the Riders take a 19-16 lead.
1: Yeah, he's just... That's a load of a quarterback, and you stick him once. This time you can see he takes off. He barely gets the ball across the plane, but he takes off a couple yards shy of the goal line, and just the force, the size of him coming over, nobody's able to stop him and meet him this time.
0: 6'4", 245 pounds, Alex Hale for the convert. An important convert in the moment is up and good. With 11:05 remaining in the fourth quarter, it's now Saskatchewan 20 and Winnipeg 16 in today's game, brought to you by Play Now, Bet on Blue. Enjoy responsibly. We'll break, and maybe Trey Bobble takes one back on the other side. It's Princess Auto Blue Bomber Football on 680 CJOB.
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0: 11:05 to go in the fourth quarter. A 9-play, 55-yard drive ends with the sexiest play in all of football. A 1-yard quarterback sneak. And the Bombers now trail 20-16. Tommy Stevens getting into the end zone, giving the Riders back the lead. Hale's kickoff. It's Vavil coming up to get it. Edge of the penalty area at the 16. Tries to cut to the right. Blockers in front. 35. Cut back. 40. Nice return from Trey Vavil in tight spaces before Malik Straker makes the tackle. And the Bombers down 4 points. Can't just be field goals, but Doug, there with 11 minutes, there's a ton of time remaining in this game.
1: Yeah, that's their favorite thing to do, though, right, is to get a march together and settle for a field goal. That's not going to work unless you get multiple field goals in the time remaining here. But this offense needs another late surge like we saw in the second quarter. They played much better than the first, and they're going to need to do the same here in the fourth than
0: look
1: they
0: at
1: did in the third.
0: Look at the Riders stack up the line. Kolaris dropped the snap, scrambling, comeback, caught by Pokey in Rider territory. Fields wrestles him down at the 38-yard line. Flag down. That might have been a horse collar on the way down. And Pokey's right arm is just hanging. There was something wrong about that tackle from Fields. And the flag came in from 40 yards behind the play.
1: Pokey's staying in. He refuses to take a knee. He's kind of looking back to the sideline.
2: We got a horse collar tackle. Saskatchewan, number 22. We'll go up 15 yards from the end of the play. It's going to be automatic first down for Winnipeg.
1: Yeah. That was a broken play. That was a bad snap. Zach Claris has to pick that up off the ground. And then it's just sandlot football, right? He just goes out and improvises and connects with Ontario Wilson. That's a bad tackle, though. I agree.
0: Or was it on the nameplate, Saskatchewan fans might wonder. Corey Mace on the sideline. Challenge flag in his pocket, so a great turnout for the Bombers. 28-yard catch and run. 15-yard penalty. It's first and 10 for the Rider 28. Fake the ball around. Kolaris to the end zone for throwing it up to the middle. Bouncing around and incomplete. He had Pokey to the right. I honestly thought that's where the ball was going to go. He ends up going to a double-covered Tommy Neal up the seam, and Neal was close to a ridiculous circus catch, but no.
1: Yeah, I mean, I don't like the decision-making at all here by Zach Kolaris, so he has the time. He's not under pressure. He gets the edge, steps up in the middle, and Ontario Wilson is wide open, and he throws to Tommy Neal the double coverage. Just poor decision-making by Zach Kolaris on that play.
0: Second and 10 for the 28. Well within field goal range, but a field goal only gets them within one. Singer, the slot receiver to the left. Six-man rush from Saskatchewan. Comeback route at the sticks. Caught, well done on the far side of the field at the 15-yard line. It'll be first down for the Bombers as Pokey Wilson makes a very tough catch.
1: He catches that. He comes back to it. He gets separation and just the way he comes down on his 2 feet, that's a weird kind of hop back to the football. Makes me think he might be somewhat injured and playing banged up in this game. Either way, Pokey Wilson gets the first down catch inside the 20, scores own time, down by four. These are the plays that determine the outcome of the Labor Day Classic.
0: Red Zone Trip brought to you by Windeck. More than just deck builders. Do it once, do it right. Windeck.ca from the 15. Fake it to Oliveira. Play action. Kolaris to the end zone for a covered. Pokey jumping, tried to tip it up to himself, but he was at the back of the end zone and it falls incomplete as he splashes back first onto the asphalt that surrounds the field here at Mosaic Stadium. And Pokey needs an extra second. They're actually going to have to bring the trainers on for him. He tried to make a circus catch, but he just ran out of real estate in the back of the end zone.
1: It's play action. That's where Zach Claris buys the time. And honestly, Ontario Wilson's double covered. And he's trying to navigate around fields there to get just an opportunity to play on the ball. And he's down in the cement area. He was banged up earlier, just a few series ago. And this might be the icing on the cake, unfortunately for him.
0: Man, Zach knows who he wants to go to, right? And he is unfortunately in spots forcing the ball into very high traffic situations. Pokey is up and he's walking off. He has to miss three plays now. Second and 10 Bombers from the 15. 8:42 to go in the fourth. Bombers trail by four. Very important. They could take a field goal here, but they'll need to respond to whatever Saskatchewan does. Just inside the 15, and we're going to have a timeout here. The official on the near side stopping the clock as one of the rider trainers went onto the field. The side judge is going to go talk to Ben Major, and now Major's going to come over and talk to Corey Mace. DeMarcus Fields was said wanted offensive pass interference. As you saw, his jersey was stripped up over the shoulder. Ben Major now appears to be talking through his microphone.
2: Saskatchewan is challenging the previous play. They believe there should have been a penalty for offensive pass interference. The play will be reviewed.
0: Corey Mace wants a video review. It's brought to you by Pioneer Windows and Doors. If he gets offensive pass interference,
1: it'll still be in field goal range.
0: Yeah, it's second and 20 from the 25. So Sergio's hitting the field goal either way. It's obviously a harder conversion, but to me, there's not significant value in this.
1: Other than buying time for your defense to get a rest here down in the red zone. These guys are probably...
2: After review, the ruling on the field is overturned. We indeed have offensive pass interference, Winnipeg number 80. This is a 10-yard penalty, and it's going to be a repeat of first down.
0: Oh, yeah. Pokey horse collars Nelson Lacombo with his left hand while trying to tip it to himself with his right. So, yeah, that was blatant enough that the Riders challenge it and take the 10 free yards. And the Bombers are in second and 20 from the 25. We will note the Riders have both their timeouts, but only one challenge attempt remaining. 8:30 to go. Bombers down four. Second and 20, just inside the 25. Four-man rush. Kolaris to left to the right. The comeback caught by White at the 15, and that's where he goes down. Shea Oladipo with the tackle. So it will be third and 10 in a bit. For the Bombers, are they keeping the offense on the field with 8:07 remaining? Wow, this is generally automatic field goal territory for the Bombers, but the offense is on the field. Oh, excuse me, Doug. It was first down again. This is entirely my fault. It's second and 11. My apologies. second and 11 from the 16. That makes way more sense. Kolaris looking right, stepping up under pressure, flips it ahead to Oliveira, 15, 10, cuts back, 5, and reaches down to the 4-yard line.
1: He's got a first down.
0: And Zach Kolaris took a shot. He needs an extra second to get up. Brady needed just shy of the 4-yard line.
1: Either way, they'd be going for this, even if they're short. It's close enough. What, you know, that reminds me of that little play that Trevor Harris did where he flipped the ball, little shovel pass to Conley, and it went for 35.
20: Oh,
1: he
20: boy.
1: Flips it out to Brady, and Brady just fights absolute heroic effort, Brady Oliveira, to make this a measurement for that first down.
0: 10-plus yards for Brady on second and 11. Either way, Bryce Perkins and the short yardage offense are on the field as we anticipate a Blue Bomber first down for Gate West Coin. Buying your gold and silver coins and jewelry since 1972. See us at 1711 Cordon Avenue. Stretch out the sticks, and this will be a Blue Bomber first down.
1: And we haven't seen any activity to Brady Oliveira in this game in terms of being a receiver target in the flat, in the middle of the field, slipping out through protection scheme, being available target for Zach Kolaris. This time, out of desperation, Zach shovel passes him the ball, and Brady makes this go. First down, down by 4. Half the quarter's over in the 4th.
0: Yep. Got to get a touchdown here.
1: Yeah,
0: inside the 5.
1: You got to score.
0: Zach jogged on back to the field. I would describe it as a little gingerly. Let's take a look. Dante Daniels. Zach goes under center. An under center run for Oliveira, but he's hitting the backfield, and he's going to lose yards. The penetration from the Riders' defensive line. Derek Robertson again makes a play. They ran from under center, Doug. The first time we've seen that all year, maybe in a couple of years.
1: Yeah, it doesn't make a lot of sense with the defense they were facing. It's a run blitz on, and it's just too much vertical penetration for Brady to do anything with that.
0: 8 on the play clock.
1: Here.
0: They got to call a timeout. 5 on the clock. 4, 3, 2, 1. Kolaris gets the snap off on 2nd and 5. I'm going to say the Bombers called a timeout, and they did. And the Rider fans will celebrate it. Scrambling is exactly the word in that spot.
2: Winnipeg took a timeout before the snap. Timeout, Winnipeg.
0: With 6:16 remaining here in the 4th quarter, what will the Bombers do here? 2nd and 5. If it's 3rd and goal from the 5, would they go for it? Would they settle and give up the field position and hope for a stop? Is the Mike O'Shea aggressiveness in the deep red zone, is that a thing for real? A lot of decisions to be made based on what happens here on 2nd and 5. In today's game, it's brought to you by your Manitoba Ford dealers.
1: I mean, if you look for the weakness of this offense that has carried over throughout the year, it would be red zone efficiency. What have they got here?
0: Empty backfield, and Robertson jumped, and Tommy Neal was well offside. And this is going to go against the Bombers.
1: That is crowd noise.
0: Describe what you mean by crowd noise in that spot. Just,
1: guys aren't on the same page in terms of the
2: procedure.
1: Cadence.
2: Winnipeg, number 61. The 5-yard penalty, it's still going to be 2nd down.
0: Gabe Wallace called for procedure.
1: Yeah, you're just not in sync in terms of when your waggle players are hitting the line of scrimmage. And the cadence from Zach, Gabe Wallace thinks it's on first sound. Apparently it wasn't. And the 2nd and goal situation now for a team that struggles in the red zone.
0: With only 6 minutes remaining, Kolaris straight drop to the end zone, and a hold knocked away. Intended for Tim White. Jonathan Edouard over top, and it's 3rd down, and Mike O'Shea sends on the field goal team, trailing by 4 with 5:59 remaining.
1: I mean, it is possible you can get another possession here and can overcome this 4-point deficit, obviously with 2 field goals, but Saskatchewan's going to get possession, and whether or not they've leaned heavily on this defense, will that pay dividends for them?
0: 18-yard field goal up and good. With 5:44 remaining, it's now Saskatchewan 20 and Winnipeg 19. A single point's in play. A game-winning field goal is in play, and we've seen plenty of those in the Banjo Bowl. We will break. It's Princess Auto Blue Bomber football on 680 CGOB.
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6: Nick Dembski sliding down for the touchdown. So the Bombers defense holding up again. What a play for the Bombers. What a stroke of luck.
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0: 5:44 to go in the fourth quarter. Bombers now back within one. A 10-play, 60-yard drive ends with a Sergio Castillo field goal from 18 yards. Foiled by an illegal procedure penalty on second and goal from the five. And so the Bombers choose to be down by just 1 point now and give the Riders the ball at their own 40-yard line, first and 10. Keyshawn Johnson, as they get into a running formation, they fake it, fake the screen, double move on the outside for Duncan Busby. He got the catch, oh no, and the pass interference on Ridge Tejada. They ran that play in the first game of the season against BC in a run package and then a double move to the lone wide receiver.
2: Defensive pass interference. Winnipeg number 26. It's going to be first down Saskatchewan at the spot of the foul.
0: And a play from 12 weeks ago pays big dividends for the Riders.
1: Yeah, look at that pump fake timed up with the double move, right? Trevor Harris gets him to bite on the first move, pump fakes it, puts it over the top. That's one of the best throws he's made this game. And
0: it was on Ridge Tejada in his second CFL game. A tough ask for the young man now. On the wide side, opposite, looks like Daniel Weeb out there. First and 10 from the Bombers 38, and they're going to run it with Conley, and he's going to break through, and they get plowed down by Jalen Smith. He's across the 35, so just shy of the 33, a gain of five with 5 minutes to go in this one.
1: And they're well within field goal range, but the good news is they don't have a Sergio Castillo on their team, so it's not a for certain thing, but very possible after the end of this drive, the Bombers are going to have to score a touchdown. And that is not something that has come easily for this football team offensively.
0: Alex Hale, the Riders kicker, 1-for-3 in the game, 24 for 32 on the season, 75%. Second and 5+. Harris to the end zone, wide open! And he makes the catch to Del Duncan Busby. He was streaking wide open on Ridge Tejada, and it's first and goal Riders from the 7.
1: So if they, I'm thinking here, if they score a touchdown, it's 27, only puts them up by 8.
0: They're going to go for 2 if they score here.
1: They would go for 2.
0: To make it a 9-point game.
1: Yeah, and it would still need a converted touchdown from the Bombers too. Either way, they got to tighten up in a hurry, Winnipeg does. That's a busted coverage
0: on Ridge Tejada
1: with 4 minutes left in the game. Are you kidding me?
0: They waited 55 minutes to go after the rookie Ridge Tejada. Tommy Stevens in at quarterback. Power run behind Thomas Bertrand Houdon. He stood up at the 3-yard line and put down. Kyrie Wilson was in there. Tony Jones was in there. As you would expect the Riders to run this again, and even a third time. Little QB power with Tommy Stevens down to the 3 yard line. 3:30 to go. Second and goal. Now from just inside the Bomber 3 yard line. They're going to use all of the 35 second clock here, you have to imagine. And this should be the final play before the 3 minute warning if the Riders do it well. Stevens scrambles out to the right, looking for a throw. Now he's going to tuck it and dive. Tommy Stevens in for the touchdown with 3:11 remaining. The kick team was going to run on for the Riders, but Corey May signals we're going for two. 26-19 the score. A two-point convert makes it a nine-point game. So Mace is going to go for the jugular right now.
1: And Stevens, it's his QB keeper all the way. He's just doing a speed sweep, taking the ball out of shotgun, running to his right, out legs. You know, Nichols doesn't really look like he wants to have much to do with Stevens, preventing him from getting in the corner of the end zone. That's a mismatch, and it's unfortunate he doesn't go low on him. But yeah, this would make it a two-score game. This would pretty much be the end of the Bombers if they converted here.
0: Harris back in at quarterback. One shot from the 3 yard line. The Bombers need to stop this. They're going to hand it to Conley. Oh, Harris play action across the middle, knocked away. Evan Holm and friends in coverage. That's a big play from this Bombers defense, intended for Daniel Weeb, but knocked away by the Bombers defense. So with exactly 3 minutes remaining, Saskatchewan leads it 26-19. The Bombers within a touchdown in the Labor Day Classic. 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Visit them at 953 St. James Street. We'll break. It's Princess Auto Blue Bomber Football on 680 CJOB.
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0: Exactly 3 minutes to go in the Labor Day Classic. A five play, 70-yard touchdown drive polished off by Tommy Stevens from 4 yards out. They do not get the two-point convert. The Bombers stop it. So it's Saskatchewan 26, Winnipeg 19, a seven-point lead. And the Bombers about to return the kick with Trey Vavil from his own 13-yard line on the left side. 25, 30, jump stop, and he'll be shy of the 40-yard line, or pardon me, just shy of the 35-yard line. So a lot of work for this Bombers offense to do, but 3 minutes is a lot of time, and no need to abandon anything here in the fourth quarter. Brought to you by the Cooperators, investing in your future together.
1: Well, you know, if Trey Balva returned it too.
0: Sorry,
1: well.
0: Doug, we're taking another timeout. Okay. It looks like it's Princess Auto Blue Bomber Football on 680 CJOB.
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0: 2:55 to go in the Labor Day Classic. No Pokey Wilson on the field as the Bombers go first and 10 for the 35. It's Cobb, Singer, Neild, White, and Kevin's Clercius as the receivers.
1: And seven Rough Riders on the line of scrimmage.
0: Kolaris gunning, comeback for Singer, knocked away. Tight coverage by James Burgess. He gets his third knockdown of the season, and it'll be second down for the Bombers.
1: Saskatchewan still brings six. They drop one off the line of scrimmage, okay? So they only have six in coverage and a pass broken up. It's just so predictable what they're doing. The routes are running in front of this secondary.
0: Comebacks up the seam.
1: An inability to change things up down the field.
0: White in the slot to the right. Second and 10 from the 35. Riders rush four. Kolaris under pressure immediately. Scrambles out to his right, looking. 40, he's going to run. 45, takes a hit at the sticks, and he's out of bounds. But Zach Kolaris scrambles for a Blue Bomber first down.
1: That's the first time this entire game he's taken off like that. He's been looking to extend plays. He's had to escape the pocket in order to make connections down the field. This time he's just running for his life and for the viability of this offense in this football game. He gets it done. He sacrifices his body. Gets blown up out of bounds. But they get a first down and the drive continues.
0: It's a power run brought to you by Chud's Power Sports. Your next adventure starts at Chud's Power Sports in Gimli. Just outside their own 45 with 2:42 remaining. First and 10. Blitz coming. Kolaris under pressure immediately and goes down very quickly. Two riders came from depth. I believe it was six in total. And the Bombers had no answer up front.
1: Yeah, I mean, it's not something they haven't seen. It's not anything new. It's six men on the line of scrimmage, and this time none of them drop out. They all just come. Zach has zero time. Four to start. One, two, get added from depth. And he's got no time to process or get rid of the football. An inability to adjust to the pressure package in this game has killed them.
0: Second and 16. Blitz coming again. Six-man rush. Kolaris has to scramble out. He goes down again. Sacked on back-to-back plays. Aubrey Miller, I believe, finished it off. Back-to-back six-man rushes. And with 2:16 remaining, though they don't have a lot of time, the Bombers don't have much choice but to punt.
1: That's just incredibly frustrating. You can't even get the football off. And back-to-back, six-man pressures, six men in coverage. It's man down the field. And Zach Kolaris has to eat the ball.
0: Oh, no. Jamison Sheehan's punt. He tried to go right to left, and he holds his head as he goes off the field because it bounced out of bounds at the 28-yard line. It bounced on the sideline. Illegal punt out of bounds is instant field position for the Riders.
2: Illegal punt out of bounds. Winnipeg number 18. We'll go up 10 yards from the end of the play. It's going to be first down for Saskatchewan.
0: With 2:08 remaining, the Bombers trail 26-19. And the Riders, they will mark the ball at the 38 of the Saskatchewan Rough Riders. The Bombers have their timeout, or a timeout, for after the three-minute warning here. If they allow one first down, it is very thin. If they allow two, it's over. Zero would be the key here to see what they can do. It's Tommy Stevens at quarterback and Trevor Harris out wide to the right. Stevens running quarterback power. Schmeckle misses. Stevens across the 41 to the 42 as this sold-out crowd goes dead silent in support of this Riders
2: offense. Winnipeg has taken a timeout. This is their last timeout. Winnipeg took a timeout.
0: After the three-yard gain, from Stevens, puts the Riders in second and seven. Today's game brought to you by Play Now. Bet on blue. Enjoy responsibly. The most important second down of the season so far is right here. Second and seven, Riders from their own 41-yard line.
1: Yeah, they have. I mean, I don't see a pathway yet for the Blue Bomber offense to score a touchdown. And that would just be to tie this football game. But you are right. It's hinged upon an opportunity. And it all comes down to how they perform here on this second down play.
0: Three-man front, second and seven. Harris quickly in breaking route. Del Duncan Busby far side. He's hit at the sticks, and he would be very happy to not get the first down here. The official has his foot right near where the stick needs to be, and this is a Saskatchewan first down with exactly 2 minutes remaining.
1: Yeah, the latest moments of this game, and you just feel it slipping away from Winnipeg. So many opportunities here where they've taken the lead. Ball's on the 5-yard line. But losing on the line of scrimmage offensively, I think, has been the biggest reason why they've perform the way they have.
0: Stevens with the quarterback power run behind Thomas Bertrand Udonde. He gets across the 50 to the 51. He's stacked up by the Bombers defensive line. I believe Michael Fletcher was the first one in there. Another 3-yard gain. So second and seven again for the Riders with 1:36 remaining.
1: Injury on the play. Is that Jake Ceresna?
0: Ceresna is down
1: with the helmet off. That is not good. Rolling over on the turf.
0: And he's going to press back up to all fours. And he is going to get up and get off the field. All right, so he is up and he is walking off immediately. But Ceresna needs to be out for three plays, including now the most important second down of the season. Second and seven, Riders for their own 51. 1:36 remaining. The play clock hasn't started, so Trevor Harris can take some time off this one. And once again, the Bombers need a stop. And they need a lot of good fortune on offense. Fletcher, Lawson, Jefferson, the defensive front, in front of two linebackers and seven defensive backs. Look how wide the receivers are set for the Riders. Drop play to Conley. You can see it coming a mile away. Makes a man miss up to the 55. Riders are going to try to push the pile. And you have to blow that dead. Conley eventually dragged the pile 5 yards farther downfield. They mark it at midfield, giving the Riders third and three with 1:08 remaining.
1: One more chance for Winnipeg.
0: Yeah, Oscar Chapman on to punt to Trey Vavel. 1:08, so you can take, say, 15 seconds off here. Punted at 53. It's going to leave 40 seconds for the Bombers offense on the other side of this Trey Vavel return.
1: I would say if you're going to put your finger on a percentage confidence chance from this Bomber offense, march down the field with under a minute left and score a converted touchdown, I'd say less than 10%.
0: That feels like a dealer's choice question in the pregame show. Oscar Chapman to punt. He's going to put this to the right sideline. Vavel from the 12-yard line outside the numbers, 20, 25. Vavel put a little charge into it, but he's forced out around the 30-yard line. 41 seconds to go in the Labor Day Classic, and the Bombers will need 78 yards.
1: And if you thought it was loud earlier, everybody just stood up. It is going to blow up here. The fans know they can put this one away.
0: Singer slot to the right hand side. Six receivers are out, including Oliveira wide left. Four man front for the Riders. Kolaris throws quickly up the middle, caught by Tim White. He is at midfield, down at the 55 yard line with 36 seconds remaining. A quick 23 yards from Tim White.
1: That's a big throw from Zach Kolaris, who's turning into the pressure after he throws it because he knows he's getting hit.
0: That Caleb Sanders laid one on Kolaris. 30 seconds, clock is running. Four receivers to the right. Four-man rush. Kolaris looking left, now back to the right. Has to eat it, hold on to the ball, throws it away. Zach just backhanded it toward the line of scrimmage. The Riders are going to return it as if it's a fumble, but Ben Major is saying incomplete.
2: The ruling on the field is an incomplete pass. Second down.
0: With 21 seconds remaining.
1: Four-man pressure. And the minute he doesn't get rid of that ball, it closes in on him. Just a collapse of the pocket. And I don't know how he's going to get this done.
0: Without Pokey Wilson, out injured earlier. Kevin Sporsius taking his spot. Second and 10. From the midfield stripe. Kolaris looking left, quickly underneath. It's Cobb at the 50. Diving forward to the 45-yard line. Gavin Cobb with 10, but 45 yards away with 15 seconds to go. They're going to have to get on the ball immediately. Cobb might have done well to try to get to the sideline there. They flip the formation. Kolaris barks out the call. The clock is running. 13, 12. Kolaris standing in to the sideline. Oliveira, the 35. Flag down in the backfield. Oliveira down inside the 30. Again, he didn't go out of bounds either with 6 seconds remaining. If this penalty is in favor of the Bombers, we've got something happening late here. And the Riders are marching it off. Ben Major.
2: We have roughing the passer, Saskatchewan number 9. We'll go up 15 yards from the end of the play. It's going to be first down for Winnipeg.
0: James Vaughters, the former Bomber, called for roughing the passer. First and goal from the 13 with 6 seconds remaining.
1: You might have two plays.
0: Saskatchewan calls a timeout to get a breather here. We have seen them run a play like this in 5 seconds in past years. They might have two plays. How will Tommy Condell call it?
1: 13-yard line.
2: Saskatchewan is challenging the previous play. They believe there should not have been a roughing the passer. The play will be reviewed.
0: Corey Mace has a challenge. No better spot to use it. The video review brought to you by Pioneer Windows and Doors. You get no points for having a challenge at the end of the game, so even if he's fishing, this is a good move by Corey Mace.
1: Yeah, the Bomber offense coming out and trying to get in a formation to snap this football, but there's been a challenge, so I'm not sure what they're doing up on the line. A scrimmage is just staying in the huddle right now.
0: My guess is they've got the play call. They know what they're going with, and they just want to do it fast, right?
1: Yeah, you're revealing through a formation Fair. Reveal of what you're probably going to try and do here.
0: O'Shea telling Brady Oliveira something. Oliveira now coming back to the huddle to pass that information along.
1: This is the opportunity you want.
0: Kolaris is hit a little bit late, not super hard by Vaughters. And Ben Major still waiting to get the call from the replay center. It's first and 10 from the 13.
2: After further review, the ruling on the field stands. Saskatchewan loses their challenge and their team timeout. It's first down for Winnipeg.
0: And Saskatchewan doesn't care about either of those with 6 seconds remaining. First and 10 from the 13. if the Bombers can get down with 1 second on the clock, half a second on the clock, they'll get another play. Are they going for two plays or one here? Six-man rush. Kolaris flagged down to Tim White at the five, and he goes down smartly. Tim White down at the five. The flag, I think, is going on Saskatchewan for jumping offside. Tim White so smartly gets down with 1 second on the clock.
1: Yeah, if he fights to try and get through that tackle, he's not going to make it into the end zone. He just saved the opportunity for the Winnipeg offense by having a heads-up play there. Yeah, they were offside.

0: goodness.
1: In his CFL debut, we've been waiting to the 14th week of the season. The guy who popped in training camp, the guy who's looked amazing in practice, the catch, the foot down, the ball away from the defender, and the Bombers are a convert away from overtime in the Labor Day Classic.
0: Corner route, Singer, Zach Claris drops a dime, and the most improbable has become reality.
1: It is up and good, and the Bombers get the zeros on the clock touchdown, and for the second time this season, they're going to overtime.
0: Well, once again, I would say, we talked about if you'd go into the Labor Day Classic and in the second half being up by 1 point, if you could have that decision made prior to the game, you would take it. If you could also say, hey, Labor Day Classic, going to overtime, the last second touchdown to your debut receiver, catching a corner route from Zach Claris, you'd probably be all in for that as well. When we had a agreed upon 10% confidence interval on that last drive, and Zach Claris, never one to be counted out, hits pay dirt.
1: I believe in pregame I said 3 for 64 and a touchdown for Singer.
0: You got Singer, right? You picked him up on fantasy.
1: I do. 5 of 62 and the game-tying touchdown for the rookie from Utah, Dorian Singer.
0: I'm more angry that he hasn't been playing right now. I am absolutely furious that this guy is hitting the roster in, what is this, week 14?
1: And look how much confidence Zach has in him.
0: Yeah, I mean,
1: wow.
0: To throw him that ball when the game is on the line?
1: That was the last play of the game, barring a penalty, right?
0: People are leaving. This is crazy.
1: Are they really?
0: I mean,
1: it's overtime.
0: I don't understand. There's too many people.
1: I know it feels. Who leaves at overtime?
0: Are they going to the concession?
1: Like there's
0: a lot of people, it looks like, streaming out of here right now, directly below us. But
1: the Labor Day Classic is tied at 26, about to have the coin toss for overtime.
0: It just got more classic.
1: Their fans are going. Those Bomber fans better not be leaving. I see you in the number 5 jersey. Whether that's Dieter Bronk or Willie Jefferson, I don't. But
0: take a seat.
1: You better going back to your seat. Bombers have been to overtime already this season. The rules in overtime.
0: Hey, we're put Drew Brown in, right? Is that what we learned from overtime?
1: It was super easy to get those shootout ones. Both teams get a chance from the 35-yard line. If it's tied after the first overtime, they do it again from the 35-yard line.
2: All right, guys, overtime. We're going to use the same coin. The Rider logo is tails. League logo is heads. Patty's your choice.
3: Tails.
2: Tails.
1: Oh, we call tails.
2: Tails is the call. It is a tails.
3: Defense first.
2: You're going to start on defense. So you're on offense. What side of the field?
1: Patty Neufeld calls the Rider side of the coin.
2: First down,
1: it is correct.
2: That end zone.
1: They choose to go on defense first. So the Riders will go from the 35. Second overtime from the 35. If it's tied after that, they alternate shots from the 3-yard line. The shootout.
0: All converts has to be 2 points converts as well. Right?
1: 100% starting? Correct.
0: Yeah.
1: Yep. So the shootout we saw in the Ottawa game, if we get there and you miss the Ottawa game, we will explain that. For the moment, the Bombers defense will have to stop the Riders from the 35. Oh, by the way, the Riders kicker Alex Hale, 1 for 3 in this game. With 2 misses, I believe both were in the 40s. So, field goal not guaranteed for the Riders here.
0: Are the going first in overtime stats, is it still skewed for teams that go first or second?
1: It's now down to about 54% you win when you go first. But there's been a real long run of teams going second that have won CFL games. I believe it's 10 of the last 12 with 2 of them being ties. First and 10, Harris wants to go quick. The outbreaking route that has been killing the Bombers all day with Dell Duncan Busby. Vavil makes the tackle at the 27-yard line after a gain of 8. Stretching the Bombers D horizontally has been crushing them in this game.
0: Yeah, I mean, the number of completions we've seen out to the left sideline, it's just been the way they play off on the corners here. It is certainly a big part of the game plan Saskatchewan's done facing this defense. Good news. Jake Serez now, who got banged up earlier, back into the mix here on the interior of the defensive line.
1: Second and 2 from the 20.

0: 27, time to run it with Qualy Conley. He bounces it
1: first
0: out.
1: Down.
0: Yeah, to the 20, and then spinning down to the 17-yard line. They'll mark him, in fact, at the 18-yard line. That is a first down for Saskatchewan. The clock doesn't matter in this. There's, of course, the 20-second play clock, but there's no time clock anymore. Unlimited amount of time to do these shootouts.
1: And a touchdown scored here does not necessitate a win. That is how... that is how overtime has changed in terms of the rules. The other team will still get the opportunity, so you'll know whether you have to play three down football or not.
0: Five receiver set, first and 10 from the Bombers 19. Handed to Conley. Cut back lane at the 15, and he'll get down to maybe the 14 before he is stacked up.
1: I'll tell you what.
0: Like Cam Lawson in the pile there.
1: Wouldn't this be the time to get Brady Oliveira re-immersed into this football game? He has not been utilized. They have not figured out a way to make him an impactful player in this game with the way Saskatchewan has owned the line of scrimmage and their pressure packages and their run blitzes. Could the offensive coordinator figure something out here? Either way, this Bomber defense do itself very well to limit to a field goal attempt.
0: Harris, second and 5, scrambles out to the right to the end zone for Johnson, and he's tackled at the 1. Brought down just shy by Jalen Smith. Keyshawn Johnson just posted up at the 1-yard line, and touchdown Tommy Stevens comes on, first and goal from the 1.
1: And what a difference in defensive approaches between Winnipeg and Saskatchewan. Winnipeg couldn't care less if they touch or pressure your quarterback, seemingly. And Saskatchewan, that's all they do. They own the line of scrimmage, and they just take time out of the equation for decision-making for your pivot. Here we are now, 1-yard line. Obviously, Winnipeg will have to match whatever happens.
0: Stevens, first and goal from the 1, right side. He just splashes into the pool for the touchdown. Stevens scored the overtime winner against Calgary in Week 3, and he's got that one to put the Riders up 6. As Doug said, you have to go for 2 in overtime. If they get the 2-point convert, that is a massive, massive problem for the Bombers with the way overtime has gone since these rule changes. So a stop here, very important.
1: 3-yard line, 2-point conversion mandatory. Bombers already now will be forced to score a touchdown to match. Will they have to also get a 2-point convert? The defense did not look inspired in overtime here. Can they make something out of this lackluster extra period?
0: Johnson, the slot to the left. Harris, play action, looking left. Johnson low and incomplete.
1: There you go.
0: Dietrich Nichols all over the Riders leading receiver.
1: Flags.
0: No flags, no convert. Saskatchewan 32, Winnipeg 26. And you made a fantastic point earlier. Since the clock isn't a thing in overtime, there's no reason you can't use Brady Oliveira very liberally.
1: All that matters is you put together a drive now, right? You gotta, no matter how lopsided the offensive time of possession might be, the defense of Saskatchewan is not going to be in the same form they were to start this game. They are going to be worn down. And Brady has not been a presence. Can they make him one now?
0: Kolaris fakes it to Oliveira. Scrambles to the right. Scrambling, throwing. Caught at the sideline. Tommy Neal then tap. They'll say at the 31-yard line. So a little mess of receivers on that far side. And Tommy Neal gets 4 yards. Of course, down a touchdown. It's 3-down football for the Bombers.
1: Yeah. I mean, that doesn't matter. Going out of bounds or whatever. Saving time there. Play action. Brady Oliveira doesn't get the touch. Zach rolls out to the right. They still got a man on him, but he connects with Tommy to get halfway to the sticks.
0: Jumbo formation on 2nd and 6 with both Tui Elie and Dante Daniels in.
1: We got 2 downs to get 5 yards.
0: This is not how they would normally approach 2nd and 6, but this is overtime. 3 receivers in there. Cobb has to get up under the line on the left-hand side. Kolaris gives it to Oliveira, and whistle.
1: Flag thrown.
0: Time count violation against the Bombers.
2: We had a time count violation. Winnipeg number 8. This is a 5-yard penalty. It's still going to be 2nd down.
0: Cobb And White realized somebody had to be on the line of scrimmage to the left. Cobb got up there. They eventually couldn't get the play off in time.
1: Just inexcusable in overtime in a massive divisional game to have a time count violation. I realize it's loud, but that's just fundamental football.
0: Second and 11 from the 46. From the 36, excuse me. Five-man rush. Kolaris, immediate pressure. Flips it. High for Cobb at the 35. 30. Cobb stripped or slid down at the 31-yard line. It'll be third and a long five or six to keep the game alive for the Bombers.
1: Zach Kolaris just getting absolutely destroyed in the pocket. Just on a Hail Mary, shovels it out there. Cobb, lucky to be in the area, able to bring it down, and here's your ball game. Did they just prolong their inevitable decline, or can they get something done?
0: Third and six for the Riders, 31. Singer, the slot receiver to the left. Seven-man rush. Kolaris to White. He's going to get tackled by Jameer Thurman. And that's the ball game. The Riders' pressure absolutely undid this Bombers offense. And the Bombers fall in the Labor Day game, 32-26, the final. Dorian Singer's touchdown got them to overtime, gave them hope, but it was inevitably snuffed out. And the Bombers fall back to 500 on the season, now two wins behind the Saskatchewan Rough Riders. Post-game show is next. We'll hear from the coach, the quarterback, Zach Kolaris, the stars of the game as well, as we continue from Mosaic Stadium. Final score, Bombers falling to the Riders, 32-26. It's Princess Auto Blue Bomber Football on 680 CJOB.
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0: What a game it turned out to be. Ultimately, it does not go the Bombers' way. In overtime, yeah, they got back to overtime. The Bombers fall to the Riders, 32-26.
1: You don't get any points in the CFL for pushing the game to overtime.
0: Is that confirmed?
1: And,
0: dang. That would have been nice. Like a loser point? Get the NHL loser point up
1: here?
0: Yeah. That'd be all right.
1: All for nothing. That's tough.
0: Improbable that they made the comeback, and they did it with there are so many storylines that we're going to hit up. We're going to go down to the locker room several times. Doug and I are going to break this down as we go along. As it looked like it was, how are the Bombers going to get a touchdown late in the game here? They got the touchdown they needed with literally 0 seconds left on the clock. The defense unable to hold Saskatchewan's offense. And just honestly, Doug, to me, the biggest picture is last week's three-phase win Well, no phase wrapped itself in glory this game.
1: Yeah, just different opponent, obviously, different matchups, obviously, but it's very disappointing coming off that tremendous win, really the win of the season, really the best we've seen them play in multiple years. And this is more of the team we've seen through the majority of this football season, you know, enough to be competitive, largely at times, shockingly inconsistent, offensively limited. I mean, honestly, this is probably one of their better offensive performances for the year in terms of, you know, points scored and pushing this game, scoring when the game was on the line. You know, that's obviously critical and goes on your resume, but so many of the problems we've seen. I mean, you're talking about 6 and 7 man pressures, so you got to be in man on the back end. They don't have a man beater. They don't have, you know, is the man coverage that tight with Saskatchewan that, you know, they don't have a route concept they can run to get somebody open? Brady, a non-factor in this game, because they couldn't figure out what to do on the line of scrimmage with those kind of numbers facing them on. It's just, you know, you talk about, people are talking about Tommy Condell, how he called the best game we've seen from him in who knows and how many stops in his career. And unfortunately today, they're just word. You saw Saskatchewan doing the same thing defensively at the end of the game that they started the game with and doing it, and because they didn't come out of it. I mean, on critical moments, they went back-to-back six-man pressures because why not? What were the Bombers able to do against that to discourage them and get them to change and back off from being so aggressive? So this game, in my mind, lost the line of scrimmage. Zero adjustments, no man beaters in terms of route concepts down the field, and no involvement with Brady Oliveira. It's just, you know, I give Zach Claris a ton of credit in this game for his gamemanship and making the most with what was available to him. But without being a multi-dimensional football team, without the involvement of Brady Oliveira, your best player on this football team, it just was never going to be enough. It was just a matter of time before Saskatchewan got it done and Winnipeg didn't, and that's exactly what happened.
0: Brady had 8 carries after 3 quarters. I just cast around the room. How many carries will Brady have at the end of the game? Doug said 9. Braden said 10. Pat said 12. 9 carries for Brady Oliveira, so 1 in the fourth quarter and overtime for Oliveira. As we do the numbers for JML Renovations, they don't just build a garage, they build your garage. Visit jmlrenovations.ca. Zach Kolaris, 27 of 40, just under 70%, 279 and 2 touchdowns, so just a hair under 7 yards per attempt for Zach. Brady Oliveira, 9 carries for 28 yards. 2 of those carries went for 8 yards, which means the other 7 went for 12 yards combined, which means there was not a lot of space for Brady to operate against this Sask defense, which, if I pull it up here, is number 2 against design run plays. Tim White, 7 of 63. Pokey Wilson, 5 of 53. Dorian Singer, in his CFL debut, 5 catches for 62 yards and the game-tying touchdown, is a performance that is is both enthralling and infuriating.
1: Infuriating, yeah, because you think you might have been able to use that kind of offensive weaponry, and I mean, you would expect you'd only get better from his debut as well, with his comfortability in the offense and getting on the same page as Zach Kolaris and just understanding what the expectations are from Tommy Condell. So we saw that kind of performance in his debut. You would at least expect him to be around that kind of contribution and or more as things progressed for him. But it took an injury to Nick Dembski to get him. And I'm not suggesting in any way, shape, or form Nick Dembski shouldn't return to this lineup. It's why has it taken so long? Why is the evaluation of Dorian Singer that he's not good enough to play on this team offensively, when he's good enough to catch the touchdown that gets you to overtime?
0: Or that they can't dance around the fact he's an American. They have ways. If he leaves the roster anytime soon, we're going to have deeper conversations about that. But Torian Singer in his debut, 9 targets, 5 catches, 62 yards, and the game-tying touchdown. And especially Pokey Wilson didn't return to this game, right? 5 for 53, had the offensive pass interference, and then slammed down back first on the asphalt, didn't return, which they drove for that tying touchdown without, you know, their second leading, maybe their best receiver in Pokey Wilson, adds an extra layer to that. Evan Holm, 10 tackles and a knockdown, 6 more for Tony Jones. Major Williams, 1 tackle plus 3 more on special teams and a knockdown. A lot of guys with a lot of knockdowns, but ultimately Saskatchewan got close enough and let Tommy Stevens put it in the end zone 3 different times. Trevor Harris, 23 of 33 for 362 and 1. Quali Conley, some effective runs, finishes 14 for 59. Stevens, 10 carries, 3 of them for touchdowns. And Dell Duncan Busby had the bust-out game of the year, of his career, frankly. 10 catches for 148 as they expand out wide and throw the outs. And ultimately, it didn't feel like it wasn't the missed tackles in the second half. It was, they're a little soft, and we're going to use all 65 yards of width of this field. And Duncan Busby had a field day off of it.
1: You know, I think one of the concepts of the match coverage defense that Jordan Younger employs here is that you're not going to be allowed to make mistakes if you're going to continue to drive on them. There are certain vulnerabilities that they're going to accept, and they're going to assume that sooner or later a mistake will be made, an incompletion, and you're not going to be able to drive the field with them. Fortunately, Trevor Harris was able to drive the field on them when it counted and when it was critical moments in this game, taking what was available, what the vulnerabilities were in this defense.
0: A really banged up defense now, right? Jaden Woodby went down with an injury. That did not look good at all, which forced Michael Ayers into action.
1: Trey Vavil, we know, is banged up. He continued to play throughout this game, but there was a lot of guys that had a real physical contest here today.
0: And I was wondering, because we knew we were going to see a lot of Ridge Tejada, right, in his second CFL game. As an observer, I always go, okay, when are they going to go after the rookie? Mark Mueller kept that in his pocket for 55 minutes and then used it on 2 plays and absolutely, unfortunately, got to Tejada and made big plays. Up a touchdown, the Bombers then responded. I got to make sure I remind myself what that drive was. 39 seconds remaining. 6 play, 63-yard touchdown drive. Finished off by Torian Singer. A gutsy drive for the Bombers, but ultimately not enough. All right, let's go down to the locker room and welcome in. I believe we have the head coach, Mike O'Shea. Mike, is that you?
10: Yeah, it is.
0: Mike, thanks for your time here in the postgame. Just your thoughts about stretching this one to overtime and ultimately falling to the Riders.
10: Yeah, great drive in the end to march it down. A big play probably earlier in that drive, and then methodical after that, and then the touchdown's nice, you know, with no time on the clock from the 5. It's just good. It looks really clean, Sergio. Good operation on the extra point, go into overtime, you know. Stop their 2-point convert, and then just couldn't muster it.
0: Just on that overtime drive, Tim White knows to get down and get down with 2 seconds on the clock. That's not the first time he's done that this season. You can tell he's very sharply drilled on that.
10: Yeah, he knows that the timing and the clock's not going to start till the ball was snapped, and when he catches it, he's going to assess whether he can score or not, and if not, he's getting down. So, yeah, he's a extremely trustworthy guy. He is a pro.
0: Yeah, and then what do you make? Torian Singer gets the game-tying touchdown from Zach Kolaris.
10: Yeah, really cool for a young man to step in there, but, you know, you see it every day in practice, how hard he works and how talented he is.
1: Is that an evaluation? How is he not on the roster? You know, we watch him play today, and we are so impressed by him. We're scratching our heads wondering how he didn't make it onto this roster. Is it something you guys will reevaluate for the Banjo Bowl? Because we really felt like his skill set actually kind of replaces some of the performers that have played, you know, 12, 13 weeks with the starting offense.
10: I think he's a very talented player, and I think every single week we look at the roster and see you know, as I say, how it all shakes down, right? But it's not just as easy as insert this guy, right? You have there's the cost is somewhere else, right? So you have to weigh that out. And if you're dealing with human beings too, right? So, you know, it can be trickier than just saying, hey, plug this guy in right now, right? And maybe sometimes it shouldn't be.
1: Would you say one of the biggest reasons the club overall wasn't successful today was an inability to handle these pressure packages on the line of scrimmage, six, sometimes seven, the figuring out who was coming, who was dropping off, and just not being able to shore up and give Zach enough time? Was it not winning the line of scrimmage? Was that a big deal in the outcome of this game?
10: Yeah, I think I'd be hard-pressed to say that right now. I think they're a well-coached, good football team, and I know our guys are very prepared. I would have to have a better understanding whether they came out with something different, but I would doubt that would be an issue because our guys would always have calls and checks. But the communication, I think, is difficult. Even if we have a good understanding of what they're doing, communicating it can be challenging, you know, when the right before the ball's being snapped. So, I'd need more time to properly answer that question, but I don't think there's anything that we couldn't handle. I just think in this venue, and for them when they get in our barn, you know, in 5 or 6 days, whatever it is, we should make it hard for them to handle too.
0: Yeah, Mike, how big a deal was the crowd noise here at Mosaic?
10: It certainly, you practice with it, it does make it challenging, and I thought we, for the most part, we handled it well. I think you're going to have a procedure. You may have an offside. You know, you might. It's not that we want to live with those. You'd like to be perfect, but it's not. That's not possible. I mean, in a vacuum, you're going to take a penalty.
0: Yeah, it happened, unfortunately, in a couple of spots, mm-hmm. and ultimately the Bombers end up on the wrong side of the score. Pokey Wilson went down. Anything on Pokey? And he took a real hard shot from the asphalt here.
10: He was trying to make a great play to knock the ball out, you know, to make sure first to catch it and then realizing that they're getting their hands on it to try and play defense, and he sold out for that, and we appreciate him for that. Now he lands hard on that pavement, and we'll see. He's a tough kid.
0: What was so effective with the Saskatchewan offense in your eyes on first blush?
10: I thought defensively we did pretty well in the first half. I don't know. I have to look at the second half. You know, they completed some short balls on us. I mean, they had that one play where we just missed a couple tackles, and they stretched it out pretty damn good. Then they got us on a double move, probably. But other than that, I thought our guys did a pretty damn good job.
0: All right, Mike, we appreciate you. Thanks for giving us some time in the postgame.
10: Yeah.
0: He's the head coach, Mike O'Shea. Nice to have you join us in the postgame following the Bombers' 32-16 loss to the Saskatchewan Roughriders. Saskatchewan, 463 on offense on 60 plays is a lot of plays. Obviously, overtime factors into that. There were some points where, your point to Saskatchewan had some, with their offense, dominating the line of scrimmage in some real important spots here.
1: Yeah, I mean, regardless of how overall we felt this defense, I really don't like this defensive system at all. You know, I look at what Saskatchewan's doing. I look at how we play it. You know, we've gone through, we started the season, you know, emphasizing some pressure. It's reverted back to three-man rushes. And, I mean, there were certainly times when Trevor Harris had to run for it because he didn't understand what he was seeing down the field. But it's really hard to watch one team really commit to getting after your quarterback, taking away time and space, and the other not valuing that at all.
0: All right, as we get some of the audio together.
11: Zach Kolarz here.
0: Yeah, we're just having a little trouble with the headset. Sounds good now. We got the quarterback, Zach Kolarz, with us. Zach, thanks for giving us some time in the postgame.
11: Thanks.
0: The drive that was able to force overtime, what were you guys thinking going into it? Because I don't know how you're thinking, because it was loud out there.
11: We were thinking we needed to score a touchdown. So, just try to, you know, matriculate the ball down. As fast as we could, that's it.
0: Yeah. Ultimately, Dorian Singer gets the touchdown. What did you make of Dorian's performance today in his CFL debut?
11: Dorian's a stud. You've been at practice, haven't you?
0: He makes every catch in practice, it feels like. Yeah.
11: Yeah.
1: Does Dorian need a lobbyist to get on this roster? Like, other than, obviously, Nick Dempsey's going to come back when he's healthy. I don't understand. I see the value of him because I haven't been at practice, Zach, and I'll tell you, I see the value and his ability on the football field today, and I'm wondering why we are 13 games in now, and this is the first time I've seen him play.
11: I'm not a huge fan of lobbyists, but, Dorian's a good player.
12: Zach, how big a deal was Saskatchewan's defensive pressure in deciding this game?
11: They have a really good front. Very good. Their pressure packages are very good. They make you really work for it.
1: Michael Shea suggested that, you know, when you have six, seven guys on the line of scrimmage, combined with the noise, it really hinders your communication abilities and opportunities to really take that commitment to pressuring you, take advantage of what's available down the field in the coverages that they're playing.
11: I don't know how to answer that.
12: How big a deal was the noise down there, Zach?
11: It was loud, yeah. They do a great job here. It's a great fan base. So, yeah, it was very loud.
12: 6-6 now at this point of the season, going home for the Banjo Bowl. Where do you feel you guys are at for the final third of the season?
11: I guess right where we're supposed to be, 6-6, you know. Obviously, we want to have a better record than we have, but, it's all still in front of us. Obviously, one of the biggest games of the year in front of the best crowd, the best fans in the CFL next week, so we're excited for that.
12: All right, Zach, thanks for your time, man.
11: Thanks.
12: He is the quarterback, Zach Collaros. Nice enough to give us some time here in the postgame show following the Bombers and Riders 32-16, the final there. We were doing the numbers for JML Renovations. They don't just build the garage, they build your garage. Visit jmlrenovations.ca. It was interesting to hear Mike say they didn't do anything we couldn't. I took from it, they didn't do anything defensively with their pressure that we couldn't handle.
1: Yeah, Mike made it sound like he wasn't surprised, but because of the noise, though, they weren't able to execute. They weren't able to adjust, right? And it's unbelievable to me that they weren't able to get Brady more touches it seems like every time they motion guys in and they have certain characteristics that cue a defense. It's like the defense just started swarming to the line of scrimmage when they would see those receivers motion in to help block, you know, with the running plays and the snaps. And I don't know. I'm just having a hard time grasping the fact that there was no way to get your best player more involved in this football game. The only time I think Brady caught a pass was when Zach was being taken down and he received a shovel pass. Out of desperation, like him in the flat, him sifting through, you know, they were getting pressure regardless. How can he not spot up in that second level in that intermediate zone and not catch a pass there? I don't know.
12: 3 for 38 ultimately for Brady. It was one of the points, and I hate to say it this way, we only have 2 hours of the pregame show, so we don't get to touch everything. Josh Woods not starting at will linebacker. I wondered, is that where do you work Brady on Aubrey Miller? Miller can obviously blitz.
1: Miller,
12: did you work him
1: Miller's
12: in the flat?
1: A monster out there.
12: Yeah, he is.
1: I saw what he did against Daniels. Like, Daniels caught this ball, and he only has 4 yards to go, and the only one standing between him and that first down is
12: a guy 50 pounds lighter. Yeah,
1: and he just got stuck.
12: Yeah, Miller's a guy who
1: depleted.
12: Talking to Riders people, Miller can come downhill. But in coverage, it was going to be the question. I'm surprised there wasn't Brady in the flat and, you know, just duck guys to his side of the field and just duck him in there and see what's happening. Obviously, I don't know game planning like Tommy or Zach know game planning. So take that for what it was. But I don't really remember, you know, trying to take advantage of Miller in as he was the replacement for Josh Woods in this game. But it was just. Mike can answer questions in an interesting way sometime. Nothing we can't handle from, you know, pressure-wise, but they did not handle it at all. We're capable of handling it.
1: They couldn't handle four-man pressure tonight.
12: Like, much less
1: four-man pressure, Zach wasn't throwing, you know, in the pocket largely against four-man pressures. He had to extend plays. He had to escape the pocket and extend plays to have success down the field, let alone when he had even less time to navigate when they had seven on the line of scrimmage. I mean, it's hard to know, I guess, who's coming and who's dropping out, but you should know if they can get pressure with four, either way, you got to get rid of the ball, right? So, and just the fact that they didn't have an answer for man cover. I had no idea Saskatchewan was this good at playing man down the field, because
12: is that related to
1: supposed to be risk reward, right? When you have six or seven on the line of scrimmage, and I don't know.
12: There was no
1: risk for these guys whatsoever. Like, there was nothing to discourage them from not being ultra aggressive on the line of scrimmage and just getting after them, right? Everything they did worked defensively.
12: Yeah, double move and throw it up and kind of hope on the outside. Is that related to the Bombers have the worst deep ball completion percentage in the league? Is that there's a bunch of stuff. They had all the answers last week, right? When Montreal was going to bring pressure, and it was not nearly the same this one. Let's say it that way.
1: I don't want to say too much. Right? They tried to motion everybody up, Kodak get a picture, and Saskatchewan just kind of stood there and watched them. And didn't change or reveal anything, and it didn't matter.
12: Yeah. From a text line, what kind of question is what were you thinking on the last drive? Fair enough. I should have gone with more of what was the mindset going, what's the message on that final drive? But yes, what were you thinking? Zach kind of went, we're thinking we need to score a touchdown. Not a great formed question on my part in that case, so I will definitely take the hit for that. Ultimately, the Bombers end up on the wrong end of the score. Started off, it was just so rough in the beginning, right? Two and outs all throughout the first quarter.
1: They're up by a point at halftime, right? Yep. And, you know, the fourth quarter, which used to be a time when Winnipeg would step on an opponent's neck and put things away, that's kind of now where they're most vulnerable, right, in the fourth quarter. So
12: 16-13, they led into that fourth quarter.
1: Yeah.
12: Right? Saskatchewan goes down, scores the touchdown, 20-16. Bombers end up having to settle for that field goal, really, on 3rd and 10 with 5:42 remaining. Makes it 20-19. Saskatchewan scores the touchdown. They do not get the two-point convert as the defense stands up in that spot, and somehow the Bombers go down and get the touchdown with no time remaining, 26-all, but overtime just unable to get the points needed to match or beat the Riders. And the Bombers end up falling 32-26. We're hoping to talk to Dorian Singer as well as we continue from Regina. We'll have the sounds of the game, the drive of the game reset, the hardest hit of the game, and so much more. The Bombers, now 6-6 on the season with the Banjo Bowl on the horizon. It's Princess Auto, Blue Bomber Football on 680 CJOB.
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12: The Labor Day game is in the books. The Bombers falling 32-26 to Saskatchewan. Bombers now 6-6 in the season as Saskatchewan gets to 8-4. Our next guest made a CFL debut tonight, and he joins us in the postgame. Dorian, congrats on your debut, and thanks for giving us some time here in the postgame.
4: Thank you. I appreciate you guys.
12: What was it like? What was your first first game in the CFL?
4: Oh, it felt good to be out there. Didn't feel good that we didn't come up with the win, but it felt good to be out there.
12: How loud was it on the field for that final drive for you guys? What would you compare it to?
4: I played in louder stadiums, so I'll probably compare it to one of the first games of my college season.
12: Yeah. Did it affect what you guys were able to do on offense, the level of the noise?
4: I don't think I would say it affected us. It was pretty loud, though, so just communication. We did a lot of communication. We did a lot of crowd noise throughout the week of practice, so we were well prepared. Just have to clean up on some things.
12: Yeah, on the whole, how do you feel about your performance?
4: I think I played well. Still got stuff to go watch film, clean up on. This is a football game, 1-12, so individual performance really doesn't really affect the outcome of the score.
5: We thought you had a tremendous debut out here, and obviously Zach, the level of trust he showed to throw you that touchdown pass that pushed this game in overtime, that's a heck of an endorsement. Has it been frustrating for you to go through the season, this many games, and to not get an opportunity until today, or was it all worthwhile every step of the process to finally be able to debut and show what you're capable of?
4: Definitely worthwhile. Yeah, Zach is an amazing guy. Each week he'll just tell me, make sure I'm studying, make sure I'm knowing everything, because I'm going to get my shot soon and never know when it's going to be called. And just thankful I got the opportunity to come out here and showcase what I can do.
5: I tell you, we're really hopeful that, you know, you've made your case and they'll find a way to get you on this roster, because we were very impressed by what you did today, and we obviously think this offense needs your kind of skill set in order to take the next step forward.
4: Thank you. I appreciate you guys.
12: Tell us about your touchdown catch, if you would, Dorian. Just whatever you can tell us about the touchdown play.
4: I seen they were in man coverage. The route I had, I knew it was a high probability the ball would be coming to me, so I just try to infiltrate the DB to move a certain way, but I wasn't going that way and I was going another way, so I got him to stop his feet right quick and change direction and come flat, get the ball, make sure my feet in, get a catch, get my defense or offense another opportunity in overtime, whatever the case may have been, just giving our team another chance at football.
12: Are there any nerves for you in that moment?
4: No, not really. I've been playing football my whole life, so just the process of my day-to-day is just trust and faith.
12: Yeah, as fans, we are very nervous about one play to tie the game, so yeah, it's good that it maybe why you're a pro athlete and I'm up here talking on the radio.
5: Do you also have the ability to be a returner as well? Trey Volvo got really knocked around in this game. We were wondering whether that would be something are you the next man up in that regard, if that
4: yes, I am.
5: Okay, good to know that's value added, as far as I'm concerned, in terms of getting you a permanent spot on this roster,
12: which Doug is very much rooting for. Dorian, before we let you go, what happens between now and you guys host Saskatchewan on Saturday?
5: Short week.
12: Yeah, what happens now on this short week for you?
4: Just go in, watch film, see what we can do to get better on as an offense and as a whole, and just come out next time and fix the mistakes that when we watch the film, and practice hard every day of the week and come out Saturday and do what we do.
12: Dorian, thank you for your time, man. Congratulations on your debut.
4: Appreciate you guys.
12: Dorian Singer, nice enough to give us some time in the postgame show. Again, 9 targets, 5 catches, 62 yards, and a touchdown. And, I mean, Mike O'Shea we ask him a bunch because
5: there's a cost to having him. I don't think you can afford not having him on the roster.
12: There is a cost, but yeah, are you spending $4 to make $10? Right.
5: I mean, it might be easy next week if Wilson is hurt. Obviously, Ontario Wilson. If he's hurt, then it's a no brainer in terms of he could make that replacement there. But when if you can get back to full strength and your top performer's healthy this week, I just think it's something you can't afford not to do.
12: I'm with you in that you need to get to Pokey, Tim White, Nick Dembski, Dorian Singer plus one in your starting five. You're going to have
5: Clarcius.
12: Clarcius would be Clarcius, Tommy Neal, whoever you think that fifth guy should be. To me, it has to be if you have to add an extra guy on an extra Canadian on defense. You got to find a way because like he had no pressure. He played in bigger games. He's played in louder games. I don't doubt any of that. A guy who played in the Pac-12 and played 4 years of college football across three schools for pretty good NIL money. That there was pressure. This is his first game in the CFL, and he belongs.
5: In the most hostile of environments, right?
12: Yeah.
5: Most difficult. It just blows my mind, especially with the way, it'd be one thing if the offense was scoring 42 points a game, and they're like, well, how are you going to mess with that? How are you going to take it? No, but this offense has been such a roller coaster ride of productivity, has been so inconsistent. The fact that this guy has not been on the roster until injury dictated it, and gave him an opportunity with Dembski missing today. It makes you wonder where the evaluation is. Like how, I get it, Canadians, you got to have spots for them as well, but you can make this work. There are other ways, especially when offensive productivity and consistency has been a massive factor for the reason this is a 500 football team.
12: Just on the top of my head, pretend everybody's healthy. You start Reddick Cramdy at safety, Jalen Smith at dime, Cam Lawson at defensive tackle. There's three. Two interior offensive linemen is five. Brady is six. One Canadian receiver, Dembski, is seven. Use the nationalized rule to make eight, and you're done. It's done. That's been one of the things. Like, as an outsider, you go, okay, logistically, it won't be that hard. What that does to the packages you can run, and you take value from here to give it there. You rob Peter a little bit to pay Paul.
5: But they're not so good anywhere that you have to worry about that. That you have to, I've been on teams. I get it. When you win games, you don't want to tinker with it, right?
12: Like,
5: guy, when you're winning and you're, this is a 500 football team. They lose as much as they win. Okay. So what are you worried about preservation of? I mean, Mike O'Shea said, we're talking about human beings here as well. We're also talking about winning and losing and pro football. So yeah. I didn't get that one at all because
12: Human beings thing.
5: We're past that. This is a conversation that doesn't come up.
12: Yeah,
5: that's just not important in pro football. It's just performance based, 100%. Right.
12: They were human beings when they made other changes in the roster, right? They're human beings when they don't use Tui Eli as much as, like, they're always human beings. Like, so I guess he's trying to say, well, we can't do it flippantly. Like, it's not flippant. Dorian Singers was very, very good. Well, and there's no reason to think he's not good.
5: He was everything you guys thought he was based on what you see at practice every day.
12: I'm just fielding text messages from folks that, oh, yeah, you said that about Dorian Singer. I'm like, yeah, it's... He had about as good a debut as you could hope for a guy who was shone in practice. My first year here in Saskatchewan, there was a guy who shone in practice. Unbelievable training camp. Made four catches one day that would blow your mind. Never really made it on the roster. Like, okay, that stuff happens. But when you come out and go 5 for 63 in a touchdown, the touchdown in the second worst atmosphere in the CFL with zeros on the clock, that is a big-time performance from Dorian Singer in this game. Ultimately, not quite enough to help the Bombers win as they fall in the Labor Day Classic. Post-game show brought to you by Mr. Lube Plus Tires, celebrating 50 years of trusted service and Canadian-owned and operated since day one. 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I think there's only one choice, honestly, for the drive of the game. 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And Doug, wave me off here if you don't think so, but 39 seconds remain. Trey Vavil returns it to the 32-yard line. Six plays, 63 yards. Penalty in there as well. Dorian Singer touchdown. Sergio Castillo convert. Somehow we went to overtime in this game.
5: Are the Bombers even in this game if it weren't for horse collar tackles? That's another observation I had. Those were the 15-yard added on and or unnecessary roughing the passer calls and horse collar tackles. That last roughing the passer on Zach, I mean, he didn't take him down, but you could see the helmet jar, right? There was, it looked like to be some helmet to helmet, so it was justified, but they were the benefactors of a lot of big... They obviously won the penalty yardage game tonight.
12: Well, interestingly enough, Bombers, 7 accepted penalties for 65 yards. Saskatchewan, 6 for 69. They didn't win it by a bunch, which seems really odd, and I wish I could go penalty by penalty here as we go through. But yeah, a couple of horse collars. The Pokies' offensive pass interference doesn't really hurt them that bad. Gabe Wallace's illegal procedure with the loud crowd, it very clearly affected them in... They took a time count as well. Like, the loud crowd very clearly affected them. The count of time counts that they have on the Maxtron here went up by 2 in this game. So it was a problem for the Bombers in this one. The pressure was a problem from the Riders' defense. They just about got there, though, and unfortunately just a little bit shy. But that final drive is one of the best ones of the year under the most pressure. So it is the drive of the game brought to you by Jim Gochley, Cadillac Buick GMC, Winnipeg's premium GMC dealership at the north end of McPhillips. Couple of cuts there from that texter, Jake Kelly and Stanley Bryant. Not to beat this drum again, but how many critical blocks can Bryant miss before they actively start looking for a new left tackle? Man, that pressure got up the middle. That pressure got off the edge. Just Zach was under siege. How much is the line? How much are the receivers? How much is the play call? How much is Zach is up for debate? There's a lot. Patrick says, if Vavil doesn't give up the single point on the missed field goal, that play seemed important at the time. Vavil giving up the single on the missed field goal. The Bombers win the game by 1, and there is no overtime. It would have changed. Saskatchewan would have kicked the convert at the end, and it would have been 7 if everything else had remained the same. But you're right. That's an important play. Why on earth do you need only 3 yards to win? You have momentum. You've quieted the crowd. You go to overtime. You need 3 yards on one play. Oh, you're saying go for two and avoid overtime. To the texter, your name's not attached to this. I would love it. I don't think the CFL is there yet. That on the Bombers on that last touchdown, he's asking why not go for two and end the game right there instead of go to overtime against the loudest crowd. Because to your point, the texter, you know, you're still an underdog in overtime, right? You're on their field. You got the chance to go second, but which is what you want. But there's a real case for go for two and just decide the game right there. It'll take a gutsy coach to do that multiple times, and it just wasn't the Bombers' choice in this one. At 9:49, sounds of the game coming up. We've got the game reset and plenty more. Your text at 204-780-6868. 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
12: In the PM. Bombers falling to the Saskatchewan Roughriders in the Labor Day game. Now 6-6. On the season. Braden and I did not talk during the break. I should have said, hey, let's bring in Braden Owosco now from Winnipeg. Braden, how are you, sir?
11: Doing good. Yep. I think it's time.
12: I think so. I want to hear the singer touchdown part again. I don't want to hear the end of the Tommy Stevens third touchdown, but I think we should hear some sounds of the game. Alex Hale to kick it off, and we are underway. Trey Bobble lets it bounce back into the end zone, straight out the back. Oh, a win for the Bombers right away. Trey Bobble watches it bounce all the way through the end zone. As you know, no longer is that a point. It hasn't been for a while, that particular rule. And the Bombers will get the ball at the 40-yard line. Riders number two on second down in the CFL. Harris didn't like what he saw to the right, back to the left. It's caught by Deshaun Mims. Fumble! Falls in the ground. Three Bombers are there. It's out of bounds.
5: Last touch out of bounds. Looks like it was the Bombers.
12: Blue Bomber football! Deshaun Mims had it in his hands and just coughed it up. It dribbled along the ground amongst three Bombers, and the Bombers' defense forces a very important turnover. Second and 10 Bombers from their own five. Would love to get some yards here and not have a punt from their own end zone. Kolaris with a blitz coming from his right. They've got him in the end zone. Hold on to the football and only give up two. As Robertson may have led the way, but the Riders have a sack in the end zone and the safety touch to get on the board. Four-man rush for Harris out wide to his left as Weave makes the catch this time. Breaks the tackle. 40, 45, he's still going. 40, 35, 30, 25, 20. Evan Holm finally makes the tackle on a disaster for the Bombers' defense. 27 to the 11 is a 72-yard catch and run.
5: And it's trying to push guys out of bounds as opposed to wrapping up and tackling.
12: Second and 7 from the 8. Harris looking left. Now the middle checks it down as Conley, and he's into the end zone on a broken tackle. For the touchdown, he was hit a couple yards out of the end zone by David Reese, but Quali Conley in for the first touchdown of the game, and the Riders lead it 11-3. Harris's left feels like a run play, so they go play action. Kolaris looking left, scrambles out to his left now. Botter's in chase, throwing the comeback. It's caught by Tim White at the 25-yard line. Singer was running the comeback. White was actually breaking out on his, it looked like his regular route, and there's another first down for the Bombers. Empty backfield. Kolaris to the end zone. Got wide it. Open for the touchdown. Kevin's Clercius takes a bow in pill country, and the Bombers tie it at 12.
5: And about damn time.
12: And we are underway. Letcher to his left, fading back. He'll take it at the 3-yard line. Upfield on the left sideline, 20. Bang! Hit down at the 21-yard line. Tanner Cadwallader. Big bang last week was blocking a punt and getting the ball back at the 1-yard line on Montreal, and then a big stick there on James Letcher. Stevens under center, second and goal, right side, walloped and sent backward. He took an absolute pop at the goal line, and it will be third down, Riders.
5: A shades of Adam Bigeal coming over the top and popping. And this is on Stevens. My goodness.
0: Unbelievable.
12: Cadwallader with the massive hit on special teams. The Big Hill play right there. Six-man rush. Galaris flagged down to Tim White at the five, and he goes down smartly. Tim White down at the five. The flag, I think, is going on Saskatchewan for jumping offside. Tim White so smartly gets down with 1 second on the clock.
5: Last play of the game.
12: From the five-yard line, middle of the field.
5: This is where they got jammed up earlier in the fourth.
12: Five receivers out. Oliveira in the backfield. Neal will stay in as well. Kolaris, max protection to the end zone. The out route for Singer. And he's, as he got it for the touchdown, Dorian Singer.
5: Oh, my goodness.
12: In his CFL debut.

0: seven-man rush. Kolaris to White. He's going to get tackled by Shamir Thurman. And that's the ball game. The Riders' pressure absolutely undid this Bombers' offense. And the Bombers fall in the Labor Day game 32-26, the final. Not the finish we would have wanted, but what a ride to get there. Braden Owosco production was the sounds of the game. As we continue in the post-game show at 9:58, Derek Taylor and Doug Brown with you. The Bombers' defensive system. The first 2 years under Jordan Younger, fewest points allowed to the opposing offense. This season, coming into the game, just so I have the number correct, sixth. And it's the wrinkle has never been more blitzing, more pressure. Multiple texters. Do they know how to blitz? Are they aware of blitzing?
1: No.
0: Can they bring up the concept of more rushing? There were a lot of three-man fronts in this game from the Bombers.
1: You talk about first 2 years and fewest points, and you know, you bring in a new concept. It's something that hasn't been seen for a while in the CFL. You bring it back, catches people off guard. They don't know what to do with it. This is different. How do we defend? Then they figure it out. And now you're in the situation where, okay, eventually this goes away again, right? And they go back to more conventional approaches with a more conventional defensive coordinator. But we saw the ascension. We saw the plateau. And now this appears to be the descension of the viability of this system. And it drives me nuts watching, you know, how they play. So soft, and it's the bend but don't break, and
0: they're breaking,
1: forcing
0: though.
1: You to make. I guess the only thing you get excited about is when Trevor Harris takes off and runs because he doesn't know where to go with the ball down the field. I guess that's the equivalent of a sack for this defense. Its effectiveness, I think, is past its. Past its prime right now.
0: Its effectiveness is allowing the lowest completion percentage against and suffocating the team on yards per attempt, making them trick down the field. It doesn't get sacks, and it doesn't force turnovers. And they really need sacks and turnovers now. How great was game one where they had four sacks on Vernon Adams, and ultimately they still gave up 28 points. They are sixth in sacks with 19 on the season. They are third against the pass on a per-play basis, fourth on second down, fifth in turnovers forced. It doesn't bring in the high-variance plays that you need. Right? Turnovers are the deciding factor in how many games, like a huge percentage of games, and they can't force them because they don't – they're, as you say, they're soft in coverage, or there's not the pressure to force quarterbacks to make awful decisions. We've seen Jordan's system evolve as he's gone along, right? Four-man becomes three-man. They bring in Griffin. They find Jaden Woodby. Okay, now we're doing different things. Right now, nobody's afraid of this Winnipeg defense at all, and they're not thinking they're going to get choked out by it either. How easy were these things just spreading the field wide? Oh, here's Dell Duncan Busby for another 15 yards.
1: Yeah, it was – I mean, it is I think what's telling is they tried to do something different when they started the season. They tried to employ their base defense with a four-man front. And, because we're not playing our true match coverage in the back end anymore, and we're adding a player to the rush, that's why we're getting exposed. But now we've reverted back to the three-man pressure up front where there is no pressure largely, and things still aren't getting done on the back end because it's, like you said, it's been figured out. People have adjusted to it, and there's no wrinkles, there's no variance, it's never been. I can't remember a good blitzing Winnipeg Blue Bomber defense. I remember dominant defensive lines that won them Grey Cups, specifically in 2019 and 2021, where they would just send four and that was good enough because you had three out of those four guys were absolute monsters. Right.
0: Jefferson was at his peak. Jeffcoat created pressure like no other defensive end in the league.
1: Drake Nevis and or Stove on the inside, just whoever.
0: Jake holding his spot, right? Yeah.
1: You rush four, you get three one-on-ones. And they would just win those. And they would win them in tandem. And it was a

0: complete collapsing. And now they just completely abandoned that. That's why I would never want to play in this defense, because pressure carries no value for this system that they're running. And so you give veteran, experienced quarterbacks time.
1: Yeah.
0: And
1: they would love to get pressure with three, but they're not going to.
0: You can't even keep Trevor Harris in the pocket
1: with
0: three, which is what we saw today.
1: They're just not going to. They don't spend any resources to try to create create pressure at all, right? If we can get it with three, fantastic. If Ceresna can school a guy in a four-man rush, let's do it. But five, six, and then, I mean, every time they bring six or seven and they get nowhere near the quarterback, you're like, okay, well, you're not effective at this either.
0: And then, you see the counter to this, which was, Corey Mace's defense, putting seven guys on line of scrimmage. Sometimes they're bringing six, sometimes seven. Sometimes they drop two, sometimes they drop three. Sometimes they just rush four, got home.
1: Here comes Miller from depth right down Main Street. Yeah,
0: pressure, it was all working. It was all available. It was multiple. It was, Zach Claris, there's only four on the line of scrimmage. May I have more? No, you still don't have time. The pocket is still collapsing around you. The number of times that we saw Zach only be successful throwing down the field when he escaped that first wave of pressure, okay? So seldom in this game was he able to just stay in the pocket and distribute the football, right? He usually either had to move him, they had to change his launch point, he had to extend the play, he had to evade and then throw, right? Or a couple times, and it was huck and turn.
1: Yeah.
0: When you see Zach throw a football and then follow through and turtle to the rush, the amount of times he's just taking a beating against this defense in that pocket. And, Mike brings up the point that communication very, very hard in this game, but you know that going in as well, right? And you have how many man opportunities in a game like this offensively where it's your guy one-on-one with their guy. And that's the only way you back teams off from being overtly aggressive against you is to make them realize they can't cover your guys one-on-one. But guess what? They can cover these guys one-on-one. And they showed it time and again, which is why we saw them go six-man pressures in once after another. Hey,
1: back-to-back sacks, right?
0: You can't, if you can't change their opinion of getting after you, they're never going to back off of it, because you never make them pay.
1: Yeah.
0: There's no consequence to overload here. There's no consequence to making guys cover so much more space in the back end, because there's no consequence.
1: Yeah. Texter says, last year the Bombers adjusted to offensive line issues with some six offensive linemen packages. They don't do that much or at all this year. It seems pretty basic. You're right. There was not a lot of Tui Elie in this game. I wonder, there's two things that go into that. Tui's been dealing with an injury, and they have no other Canadian offensive linemen. Like, they very clearly don't use Ethan Vibert. So I don't think they believe they have another Canadian offensive lineman after that. So they don't really have, last year they would have had multiple options. In past years they'd have had multiple options for guys to use as that sixth offensive lineman. You heard it on the Singer touchdown. They left Brady in the backfield, and Neild came in to block too. They had a seven-man protection, knowing we need to buy him a second. They don't have a receiver who feels like a great – Neild's not a great extra blocker. Clercius can chip guys on the outside, but extra protection guy is maybe Dembski. It's certainly not White. You're certainly not going to use Pokey Wilson for that. They need some
0: – And is Daniels a – like, the whole point of having Daniels there as your tight end instead of an extra offensive lineman is the fact that he's supposed to be a viable route concept for you. If, they're bringing too many guys, well, who's covering your tight end? And is he going to do? No.
1: Yeah.
0: He's not going to do. He's going to get tackled by a guy that weighs 50 pounds less than him. Like, he's not a threat down. It's almost like you wonder if they'd be better just having, because he's not that blocker that we were told that he is. Daniels is not that pass blocker.
1: Kyle Walters, Doug's referring to, if you didn't see it, Kyle Walters had a clip from the war room at the draft time, and he called Dante Daniels, he's a crap kicking blocker. Like, he really clobbers guys in the run game.
0: Not at this level. Not yet.
1: Not.
0: He might be one day.
1: In his rookie year, not yet. Yeah, I wonder. Next season, he'll change his body a little bit. We'll see what happens. 6'6", 272. We'll see how they want him to play. But that final play is a perfect example of a play where he should be in the game, right? Like, hey, Neal makes the adjustment of, I was going to run a route, but they're going to bring an extra guy, so I'm going to go in the backfield now. If that was Daniels, that'd be great, because that's, they're hoping for a mismatch guy, but it's not quite there yet. Steven says, where were the game changers today? Serezna, Jefferson? I mean, Jefferson had a knockdown, and again,
0: three-man rushes.
1: Back to Doug's three-man rushes.
0: These guys are written off. Their talents are not utilized. They're not. That's why there would be such frustration. And as a strong defensive lineman in this defense, your talents are not utilized. You're stop the run. That's about the and honestly, keep the quarterback in the pocket
1: would be. How good was Sask at keeping the quarterback in the box? They suffocated Zach for that. He had nowhere to go on that safety touch. It was just a drastic difference. Steven also asked, and then Terry asked as well, would you have gone for two on the game-tying touchdown in the fourth quarter for the win? I didn't even bring it up because Mike O'Shea is not going for two. But you both make a fantastic point of there's a sentiment with coaches that if we get to overtime, anything can happen. But if you get to overtime, the truth is, if you get to overtime, it's a coin flip, right? I'll go full nerd here. Road underdogs win a surprising number of overtime games. Road underdogs win more than they lose in overtime, so that would favor the Bombers.
0: The Bombers had to do two things in overtime to win. They had to score a touchdown, and they had to get a two-point convert. All they needed to do to win the game was get a two-point convert.
1: Yeah, so
0: it's still a three-yard line, is it not?
1: As we go through this, so, yeah. Coaches play for overtime, and I don't necessarily get it because it's at best a coin flip, right? Oh, you could argue you have momentum. It doesn't really show that teams that scored last win more in overtime. That's not a thing that reflects in the CFL. So it's one play from the 3-yard line for the win or the loss. Okay. Versus we'll go to overtime and take our chances. I don't necessarily understand it either. I know what O'Shea is going to do. And then O'Shea's explained it a couple times on the coach's show. He feels there is a drastic difference than second and three and second and goal from the three. He has a real different perception that the goal line is much harder to get across than a regular 3-yard play. So in his mind, he would, from this case, this is obvious. He would rather have first and 10 from the 35 than one shot from the three to win it. An undetermined first and 10 from the 35. And I, if you're texting in, why don't we go for two? 100% with you. I think you should go for two all the time because then you're trained up for situations like that. You wouldn't even think about it.
0: Well, you've got momentum too, right? You just scored a touchdown. You just broke their back. They were winning. They were winning this game, and now they're facing staring down overtime and or losing the entire game. They just gave up a touchdown to tie. You think you got a little momentum on your side?
1: It's the illusion of protection, right? Well, it's one play to win it all. If we don't get the play, we lose.
0: Or you end up losing in overtime anyways.
1: Well,
0: right?
1: That's the thing.
0: How many times does that have to happen to you before you decide to just force the issue and go when you have momentum and you're doing things positively offensively?
1: And steal a win and get out of town on the first flight out. But there is the illusion of protection of we can run our regular offense in overtime. And if you're texting in go for two, I am 100% with you on that. That would have been that was the perfect spot to do it. But immediately Sergio was running on the field to kick the convert. Good evening, gentlemen. Do you know the stats on the game? Pressures on Zach versus sacks. The sacks were pretty drastically different. Oladipo had one.
0: Did he get sacked three times?
1: Roberson had one. Miller had one. Miller was a nightmare. And the Bombers had no sacks of Trevor Harris.
0: Of course not.
1: Some of that is quarterback style. Some of that is...
0: Did they even hit Trevor Harris? Trevor Harris has to be feeling great after this game. Zach's going to be in a cold tub on the airplane.
1: Robert, Bombers are starting 8 Canadians. Singer can be in the lineup. 1, 2, 3, 4, 5... 6, 7, 8. You're right. Yeah, you could easily end.
0: There's a cost.
1: There.
0: Apparently. I don't know what it is, but you have too many Canadians on already.
1: You need 8.
0: I didn't like the human being content, the comment. I didn't like that at all.
1: Why so?
0: Well, it's because they're always – every evaluation is, you know, that's the nature of the game. You have to make business decisions with people that have – you know, this is that's what you sign up for when you play pro football, is the fact that you're only as good as your last game.
1: Yep.
0: And so all of a sudden that becomes paramount in decision-making, that we have to be considerate of putting our kid gloves on to handle somebody. I don't know. That's tough.
1: That's
0: a tough comment for me.
1: It's a not uncommon way that O'Shea will distract a question sometimes. It's absolutely one he uses. They're human beings. Yep. The goal is to win football games, right?
0: The goal is to put your best roster on the football field. And I don't think they've been doing that from what I saw today, they haven't been fielding their best receivers for 12 games. Well, sorry, for 11.
1: When they could have been, I mean, there's five or six games where they've gone with seven Canadians plus the fake Canadian, for lack of a better term. We're not going to go into all the rules of Canadians. This game was eight true Canadians. You need seven plus one. Stanley Bryant could easily be a fake Canadian. His backup would be a Canadian. He could easily be a fake Canadian, and you could go with seven Canadians and plop Dorian Singer on the roster tomorrow. Will they do it? Is this enough to drive them to do it? Because there are various reasons of loyalty and everything in that vein. Loyalty is very clearly important to Mike O'Shea. If I've learned anything in my 5 years working with you, loyalty is very important to Mike O'Shea. And I assume it has ripple effects in the locker room. You can't put Dorian Singer on the bench after that performance. There was nothing about that.
0: When you do an evaluation of the talent pool that is around him, right? So it'd be one thing to put him on the bench if Randy Moss and Terrell Owens were receivers on this football team, but they're not. So it gets more glaring. It's a bigger deal when you see who they're protecting. And for what reason? And for you're hoping that I understand some guys you got to let develop and come along, but not at the expense of winning. So
1: Chuck says, seems to be obsessed with getting that second round pick for playing Canadians more than is required. The Bombers, I think every year have gotten that extra second round pick for having the most or second most Canadian snaps. So you kind of have to weigh that in there, but you're right, John. They seem... They're very clearly focused on getting a lot of Canadians, a lot of snaps in this game. John says, you guys have to acknowledge that PI screening in the fourth quarter on a deep shot in the end zone, settle for three to make it 20-19. Pass interference screening. Pokey got called for the OPI late in this one. John, forgive me, in all the plays of the game, it doesn't ring a bell 100%. If you're still with us, please do follow up and kind of point us in the right direction. But yeah, there's so much within this game.
0: Bombers have always had problems scoring touchdowns in the red zone, and once again, on the 5-yard line, field goal, right? We saw that again.
1: Did you disagree with that in the moment? Down four, third and goal from the 10. After Gabe took that 5-yard penalty, they go incomplete, third and goal from the 10. I get why he did it. You're now going, okay, we need to get a stop and things got to break our way. And ultimately, we got to get a little lucky.
0: I'm just saying, making the yep. kind of mistakes you're making while you're on the 5-yard line is, that's got to be cleaned up week 12. I mean,
1: to wave off any thought that noise affected this game, noise affected this game. Very much so. Let's do the game reset. It's for the Pickler, now open in South Winnipeg. 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The game reset is the play that changed this game. I might want to say it was Dorian Singer's touchdown catch because that one really turned it. But honestly, Doug made this point a little earlier, in the pregame show. How big a deal penalties were in this game. 10 seconds remain. Zach Kolaris from the Saskatchewan 44, complete to Brady Oliveira for 16 yards, roughing the passer called on James Vaughters, brought that ball to the 13-yard line. The penalty on James Vaughters was enormous. I need to see it again. I didn't see if it was bad or questionable or anything in that vein. But that play, that they're at the 13-yard line with a chance for two plays because Tim White, five boop down immediately, 2 seconds on the clock. They get the chance for the Singer play. Those penalties all seemed important. That one from Vodders was the most important one. To me, that's the play that turned the game.
0: Yeah, and honestly, you kind of feel that Saskatchewan made it harder to win than it needed to be for them. You know, they had a lot of self-inflicted, like some of the passes that were dropped, some of the open receivers that missed balls, and the penalties they took. They really shot themselves in the foot in this game, and you have to wonder. I mean, obviously the home field advantage for the Bombers will be insane in the Banjo Bowl, but if Saskatchewan cleans up a lot of its execution, it's not going to be a gimme, that's for sure.
1: It's been a rough stretch of games for Saskatchewan. I know they scored 32, including overtime. They didn't look great in this game either, so is that four rough games for Saskatchewan in which they squirreled away two victories? I'm with you on that. Game reset is for the Pickler, now open in South Winnipeg. 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Let's do the hardest hit of the game. Pretty sure it involves number 47 in some fashion. It's brought to you by Vernas Auto Body. For collision repairs, no one takes the ball and runs with it like Vernas Auto Body. Oh, Braden, what do we have for the hardest hit of the game? And we are underway. Letcher to his left. Fading back, he'll take it at the 3-yard line. Upfield on the left sideline, 20. Bang! Hit down at the 21-yard line. Tanner Cadwallader. Big bang last week was blocking a punt and getting the ball back at the 1-yard line on Montreal, and then a big stick there on James Letcher. Stevens under center, second and goal, right side. Walloped and sent backward. He took an absolute pop at the goal line, and it will be third down, Riders.
0: That's shades of Adam Bigelow coming over the top and popping. And this is on Stevens. My goodness. Unbelievable.
1: Cadwallader with the massive hit on special teams. The Big Hill play right there. I'm just calling that the Big Hill play from now on, because that one on Taylor Cornelius lives in my brain forever. It's not often you see a guy stop dead in his tracks on a hit, but on both of those, on two very different sized humans, Tanner Cadwallader stopped a dude dead in his tracks. Two beautiful hits from the Bombers special teamer. Got that short yardage play there as well. Tanner Cadwallader with the hardest hit of the game. It's brought to you by Vernas Auto Body. For collision repairs, no one takes the ball and runs with it on Vernas Auto Body. John got back to me on the PI screening in the end zone. It's a Sask DB, two arms up, screened. It was the Pokey Wilson offensive pass interference play that he's referencing. John, I don't think he interfered with Pokey's. It was the second guy in, right? Because Pokey is horse collaring Nelson Lacombo, thus drawing the penalty.
0: I don't know why Zach's throwing that anyways. Pokey was double covered, right?
1: There were a lot of double cover to the end zone shots.
0: A lot of forcing the ball into bad coverage situations. Zach, very lucky he wasn't picked off tonight.
1: And that is the way it goes in a 32-26 overtime loss to the Saskatchewan Rough Riders. 10:21, we will take one final break. We'll wrap up the show, get set for the Banjo Bowl and a 3-hour pregame extravaganza next Saturday. It's Princess Auto, Blue Bomber Football on 680 CJOB.
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10: Doug Brown, color analyst. My favorite bomber all time is John the Oos is Loose, Oosterhouse, and Mike Renault. Yes, that's right, a punter.
11: 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Justin Medlock.
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1: 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Just to go back to us, I'm going to watch this play when we're all done here. I was thinking it was the Pokey Wilson offensive pass interference. A couple of folks have said, no, it was the previous play in the end zone. If that was the, forgive me, if that was the Tommy Neal target, as I say, everything kind of blends together. I'm going to go back and watch about it, and we'll have to discuss it with Mike O'Shea on the coach's show. Thank you to John for pointing me in the right direction. Coach's show with Mike O'Shea coming up Tuesday this week. Labor Day Monday, everybody relaxes and has a good time Tuesday with Mike O'Shea in studio for the Coach's Show. We appreciate you joining us for that one. 10:25, Banjo Bowl is Saturday, September 12th, 3 p.m. kickoff, special noon pregame, live from the pregame tailgate at Princess Auto Stadium. The Banjo Bowl, it's the biggest game in Canadian football outside of the playoffs. That's why there's a warm-up game today and why there is the full meal deal next week. And as we approach that game, Doug Brown, we now have an answer to something we were wondering about coming into this game. Was Montreal a one-off or this the start of a rocket ride to the moon? It appears to have been a one-off.
24: It was a one-off. It was everything aligning. You know, sometimes the stars align and good fortune just reigns supreme. And unfortunately, this team is a team that wins as much as it loses. And that's through, now this is 12 games, so this is two-thirds of the season. And it's win one, lose one. That is the nature of this football team, unfortunately, right now.
1: Yeah. When I said, Zach, where do you believe you're at? He said, oh, right where we should be, 6-6. Yeah.
24: I'm like, You are what your record says you are, right? So
1: I think by the end he was more frustrated with my questions. It wasn't my best performance as a questioner in the post-game show. So
24: players never enjoy interviews after losses. So.
1: Yeah, I would understand Zach's frustration if that's what it was. I wasn't great in that, but yeah, I'm ultimately, you know, in no way does he think they should be ultimately really a 6-6 team. They just happen to be one, and they'll have to work from there as they take on.
24: Well, when you don't play your best players until the 12th game of the season, that could be a reason why as well.
1: Dorian Singer with a fantastic debut. We talked about it in the pregame. Hey, he could do some real stuff at this level. The game-tying touchdown among five catches in his CFL debut. We wait to see. Will he be back on the roster for the Banjo Bowl in Toronto the next week? And then at Montreal coming up on October 3rd. Appreciate you being with us for a very long day of broadcasting and an unfortunate result for the Bombers. Now 2 wins behind Saskatchewan in the West Division. Technically behind the BC Lions now in fourth. They're both 6-6 with a game to come in the final week of the season. How much fun that game could be. A lot of work for the Bombers to do as they fall in the Banjo Bowl by a score of 32-26. Have a fantastic night. Enjoy your Labor Day weekend. Mike O'Shea and the Coaches Show Tuesday at 7. It's Princess Auto, Blue Bombers football on 680 CJOB.

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4: I spent many years living in Saskatchewan, and it's truly a beautiful province. Wide open spaces and some of the most beautiful sunsets I have ever seen. But one thing about Saskatchewan is it's landlocked. But that didn't stop one man who became famous and known as the Crazy Finn and the Noah of the Plains. It's a fascinating story, and one I am excited to tell. One solitary figure struggled where the wide open sky meets the horizon that seems to go on forever. He slowly pulled an unexpected structure, leaving him drenched in sweat under the unrelenting Saskatchewan prairie sun. Each step brought him closer to open water. Now, for anyone driving by, they would have done a double take and said, was that a ship? It was. He had built it on a landlocked farm because the man was on a mission. Through tragedy and sheer determination, he was going to take his hand-built ship across the ocean to his homeland of Finland. I'm Craig Baird. This is Canadian History X, and today I'm sharing the story of a man and the ship he called Little Dung Beetle. This is Tom Suikkanen. He was born Tomi Janis Alankola in 1878 in the Grand Duchy of Finland, which was then part of the Russian Empire. Now, as a young man, he was described as barrel-chested with broad shoulders and immense strength. Now, not much is known other than in 1906 he married Sanna Lisa Rintala. Now, Tom was a shipwright and learned the skills needed to become a legend decades later, half a world away. And through it all, we'll never know if Tom wanted to stay in Finland because the year he was born, events conspired to change his fate regardless of what he wanted. In 1878, the same year he was born, the Russian Empire entered the Russo-Turkish War. A conflict between the Ottoman Empire and a coalition led by the Russian Empire, which included Finland. Now, initially, Russia sent too few troops, which was an early crucial mistake, and so, with an urgent need for troops on the battlefield, Emperor Alexander II enacted conscription. And it would last for decades. Now, Tom didn't want to fight in any of Russia's wars. To escape, he left Finland and his pregnant wife in 1906 for a new life in North America. But they weren't separated for long. A year later, Sanna arrived in the United States with their daughter, and the young family traveled to Minnesota, where Tom worked in the iron ore mines. He was strong and did well deep in the mines as he earned the respect of his co-workers. Now, by 1910, the family had grown to include a boy and three girls, just as Tom rose through the ranks. But his efforts came with risk. Every time he entered the mine, he put his life in the hands of people who really didn't care if he lived or died. At the time, profit came above all else. Safety was not a priority. And this was true everywhere. You might remember that in Canada in 1910, an explosion at the Bellevue mine in Alberta led to the death of 30 workers and a rescuer. From 1902 to 1907, 138 miners were killed in three mine disasters in the nearby Crow's Nest Pass. Unionization would bring better safety measures, but mining companies opposed unions with pretty much every fiber of their being. Unionization also meant higher pay, so Tom got involved in unionizing the miners, and that attracted the ire of his bosses. One night in 1910, while his family slept, their home was burned to the ground. Everyone escaped, but one daughter suffered burns that left her scarred for the rest of her life, and it marked the beginning of the end of Tom's happiness. Waking up to an inferno had been a truly traumatic experience for the Sukunin family. They sought stability and safety in North America, far from the wars of Europe, but now found themselves in a battle against a vengeful mining company. Now, the pressure caused the family to fall apart, and we don't know why Tom eventually left home. Perhaps he hoped to build a new life elsewhere before they joined him. After all, he had left Finland with his pregnant wife while she stayed behind for a year before eventually joining him. And while we'll never know for sure, what we do know is that Tom walked 1,400 kilometers north to Saskatchewan to a farm his brother was operating. He arrived with his shoes in tatters and 28 cents in his pocket. Whatever the reason, Tom's departure caused a ripple effect that ripped his family and wife apart. Surviving the fire, being abandoned in poverty, was too much to bear, and Sanna cracked under the pressure. On March 31, 1911, a court order was issued requiring her to be admitted into a psychiatric facility in Fergus Falls, Minnesota, to assess her mental condition. She spent her time there talking to no one, except when she sat down at the piano to play a mournful song. The children were split and taken to foster homes. The two oldest girls were cared for by one family while the youngest son and daughter lived in another home. In Saskatchewan, Tom was completely unaware of his family's fate as he built their future. And once their new home was set up, he returned to Minnesota to get them. That's when he discovered the tragedy that had befallen his family. Tom went into the psychiatric facility to get Sanna, but she refused to leave with him. He pleaded with the court to try and get his children back, but he was rejected by them as well and forced to return to Canada alone. But he didn't give up. A few years later, in 1918, he returned to Minnesota with the hopes of reuniting his family. Sadly, that's when he learned his wife had died in the hospital 4 years earlier in 1914, and his children were scattered to the wind. But after much effort, he was able to find and reunite with his son, Tevo. The two made their way to the border, but that's where they ran into trouble. Tom had taken Tevo without permission from the foster home, so he couldn't cross the border with him. Tevo stayed in the United States, and Tom returned to Saskatchewan. Distraught, he didn't go home to the farm right away. Instead, he joined a rail gang on one of the many new railroads sprouting up across Canada. And once again, his strength was an asset, as he could carry the massive steel rails by himself, which earned him the respect of his foreman. And by the time he eventually returned home, the seed of an idea had been planted in the back of his mind. Once he was back, he went back to work working the land. Over those few years, his farm did well and had large crops. He was well-liked and known for his mechanical skill in the area. Locals believed he could build anything he set his mind to, including a violin, sewing machine, threshing machine, and a tricycle. If he wasn't working, he could be found at community gatherings and was a fixture of the local Finnish hall. But then the Great Depression began in 1929, and no place in Canada was hit harder than Saskatchewan. The province was dependent on wheat, and as wheat prices collapsed, farmers were left with no income. This was on top of the severe drought and a yearly plague of grasshoppers. Things were bleak. Roughly two-thirds of the farming population of Saskatchewan was destitute, as the province paid more in relief than it actually made in revenue. About a quarter of a million people left the province, and many more made plans to leave. And Tom Sukkonen was one of them. During the early 1930s, Tom returned to Finland for a year. Now, being home around people and places he knew while speaking his language had a major impact on him. And when he returned to Canada, he decided he wanted to go back to Finland for good. And this is where things get a bit odd. Because Tom Sukkonen could have just sold his belongings and boarded a ship for Finland. Even with the Great Depression, he had some money in the bank and more than enough to pay for passage on a ship. Instead, he decided he would build a ship right on his farm, and that would be his way home to Finland. Now, maybe Tom had visions of becoming a legendary figure like the Vikings of centuries earlier, or maybe it was something else. We don't know, but we do know that, much like the biblical Noah, Tom got to work on building his vessel. The story of Tom Sukkonen is an interesting one, but a tragic one. And when we come back, we'll continue our look at his life and see whether or not he ever got that ship of his to the ocean, or if it all came crumbling down on the open Saskatchewan prairie.
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1: 680 CJOB weather.
24: A low of 18 tonight with mainly cloudy skies. A few showers beginning early this evening with a risk of a thunderstorm. Then tomorrow, showers with the risk of a thunderstorm and foggy in the morning, a high of 23 and a humidex of 31. On Tuesday, a high of 22 with a mix of sun and cloud and windy. And on Wednesday, a high of 21 with sunshine.
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25: Let's return and conclude our story of Tom Suikkanen. His plan was simple. He would build a ship, something he once did for a living. And once it was built, he could transport his vessel to the South Saskatchewan River, where he would travel through Saskatoon to join the North Saskatchewan River east of Prince Albert. From there, he would sail into Manitoba, across Lake Winnipeg, then northeast to the Nelson River, and eventually into Hudson Bay. And that's where Tom would bolt the keel, hull, and cabins on their sides, stuff the keel with rocks to form a ballast, and then it was a mere 6,000 kilometers across the water to Finland. Simple. Easy peasy, right? Except for one major thing that Tom did not foresee, and it would end his journey before he ever left Saskatchewan. Rapids. The Saskatchewan River is tough, and stretches of rapids so strong his little ship would be destroyed long before it ever reached Hudson Bay. And whether he knew it or not, he began building his ship, and his first supplies came from his immediate surroundings. Tom was steadfast in his resolve to leave Canada, so Tom wasn't going to need his farm for much longer. His barn and granaries, even his house, were dismantled to become the ship's hull. And while he had plenty of wood, he needed steel. Using the last of his savings, he ordered sheets of metal. And when they arrived at the train station, nobody helped him load the metal. Those who were once impressed by his skills as one of the best mechanics around now mocked him and viewed him with suspicion. They called him a madman. Now, Tom had sledgehammers, a forge he built himself, a hand drill, hacksaw, and an anvil to build the ship's hull, which became his home. A coal stove provided heat and a place to cook, and his life became a solitary one. He was a lone figure on the Saskatchewan prairie, where he used sledgehammers to flatten metal sheets and molded them to create boilers to power his ship. The ringing of metal could be heard for kilometers around. And soon he became known as the Crazy Finn and the Noah of the Plains. Those that once shared meals with him now refused to speak to him, but soon his dreams began to take shape as the farm took a backseat to his obsession, and every day from dawn until dusk, Tom built his way home. It took years, but eventually he finished the hull, which measured 13.1 meters in length and 3 meters high. The keel was slightly smaller at 9.1 meters long and 2.7 meters deep. And with his boilers, keel, and hull finished, Tom turned his attention to steam cylinders and pistons, which, like everything else, he made by hand. He cut the gears and the sprockets, he took steel rods and hammered them into a chain. It was now the late 1930s, and rumors started to swirl locally around Tom. Some said all of his teeth had fallen out and he replaced them with iron. They said he had killed his family and went insane over the guilt. None of this was true, and by all accounts, Tom didn't care. With the ship nearly completed, he built two cabins on the deck. One would be the wheelhouse, the other his sleeping quarters. Now, to keep the ship from breaking apart on the ocean waves, Tom attached tin plates together and nailed them to the keel. And after 7 years, Tom stared back at his ship before him as it glistened in the setting sun. It was finished, and he named it Santianen, Finnish for little dung beetle. Now, he just needed to put it into water. The year was 1938. Superman, co-created by Canadian Joe Shuster, made his first appearance. Comedian Tommy Chong was born in Edmonton, while Gordon Lightfoot was born in Orillia, Ontario. And on the Saskatchewan prairie, there was a lone Finnish man making his dream of going home come true. He had spent years building a ship, and now he had to cross a mere 10 kilometers to finally begin his journey. The distance isn't immense. We've all walked that in a single day. But very few of us have pulled a ship while doing so. Using iron wheels and several fence posts, he hooked the ship up to two horses and began pulling it across the prairie. It didn't take long for tragedy to strike when one horse died from exhaustion, and the second died soon after. And now it was up to Tom to pull the ship by himself. Tom hammered a post into the ground and used a winch to the post to pull it once he made headway. He pulled the post, moved it down a bit further, and repeated the process. It took a full day to travel a few meters, and the effort was taking its toll on Tom. He was close to starving. He hadn't bathed in days, and his Herculean strength was failing him as his depression over the slow progress set in. A tractor could have pulled the ship in a single day. And legend has it, he had asked a neighbor for help, but they feared becoming a social pariah like Tom and refused to help. So Tom inched his ship along 1 centimeter at a time. By 1939, the ship had traveled 4.8 kilometers, just halfway to the river. And one day, Constable Bert Fisk traveled the short distance with Sent, Tom's brother. They found Tom so weak he could barely move, and he had to be helped to his feet. Fisk loaded him into his car and took him to North Battleford, Saskatchewan, to a psychiatric hospital. And while Tom sat in the hospital, locals descended upon his ship. They stole his tools, they vandalized the vessel and scattered his belongings across the prairie. Now, the ship was hauled to a local farm owned by Victor Mercula, one of the few friends Tom had during that time. He hoped he could keep the ship safe, and in the meantime, he stored wheat and sometimes used it as a chicken coop. Now, people who visited Tom didn't tell him what had happened and how people had destroyed his dream and what little he had left. They were worried for his well-being. Unfortunately, one day, somebody let it slip. And that was it. Tom had nothing left to live for. On April 23, 1943, he died at the hospital. But Tom's dream never died. His story was adapted into books and graphic novels, television and film. In 1985, Shipbuilder, a drama filmed by the National Film Board, was released. In 2009, Sisu, The Death of Tom Suikkonen, premiered at the Montreal World Film Festival. 3 years later, Mad Ship, a film shot in Manitoba and loosely based on Tom's story, was released. But, like any great story, there is a prophecy and a legend to it. After Tom learned that his ship had been vandalized and looted, he wrote a letter to his sister in Finland that said, four times men would try and raise and assemble his ship. Three would fail, and only the fourth would succeed in sailing the ship across the prairies. Victor Mercula kept Tom's ship safe And as it was foretold, he saw three men come along hoping to move it and profit off the story. Two ended up out of money, and the third abandoned the idea after a flood hit the area. The fourth was Lawrence Mullen. Unlike the other men, he wanted to restore the ship and erect it in honor of Tom's dream. The ship was loaded on the back of a semi-truck and taken down the highway to its new home south of Moose Jaw, where it was restored at what became known as the Suikinen Ship Pioneer Village and Museum, which you can still visit to this day, and I had the pleasure of visiting it just this summer. But they weren't done yet. Tom's body was then exhumed from North Battleford and transported, where he was buried next to his beloved ship. And finally, Tom Suikinen found peace. I hope you enjoyed that episode and our look at Tom Suikinen. This show is researched, produced, and written by me, Craig Baird, with the help of Dila Velasquez. 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
6: From the National Newsroom of the Canadian Press, I'm Lisa Laporte. Premier Tim Houston says Nova Scotia is mourning the death of a Cape Breton woman amid widespread flooding in the province.
7: RCMP say they received a report of the missing 46-year-old woman on Saturday morning. Mounties add that the woman's vehicle was located parked near her residence on the far side of a flooded bridge in a small rural Cape Breton community. A news release says the woman's body was recovered in the area roughly around 2:30 p.m. local time and that the death is not believed to be suspicious. The island and parts of the northern mainland have been battered by rainfall for several days due to a slow-moving weather system. Don Mitchell, the Canadian Press.
6: The union representing more than 6,100 University of Toronto program coordinators, academic advisors, lab assistants, and IT workers have voted in favor of a strike mandate, meaning they could walk off the job on the first day of classes.
8: United Steelworkers says 96% of ballots cast by workers in the U of T staff-appointed unit were in favor of a strike mandate. The union said the deadline for contract negotiations is just after midnight on Tuesday, after which it could call a strike. President of the USW Local 1998, under which UTSA operates, says workers are concerned about job security and workload burden, noting that the school has told workers it will not replace employees who leave the university. The University of Toronto said in an email to the Canadian Press, it values the work of the UTSA employees. But the email didn't respond to questions about how a potential strike could impact students as they head back to class, nor if it has contingency plans in place. John Kennedy, the Canadian Press, Toronto.
6: A Chicago aquarium says it's conducting round-the-clock supervision of beluga whales transferred there from Marineland over concerns about their health. An update from Shedd Aquarium says teams are monitoring the whales' hydration, breathing rates, swim patterns, and other behaviors. Miami officials said today it was too soon to say whether those who died when an Amazon cargo plane barreled off a runway were on board or in the vehicles that were hit. Five people were killed. Five others were taken to hospital after the crash.
9: And so it begins.
6: And the Pit started raking in Emmys today at an early ceremony more than a week before the main awards show and telecast. HBO Max's Day in the Life medical series picked up an award for guest acting in a series by 73-year-old Ernest Hardin Jr., a first-time nominee. The Pit also won for Best Prosthetic Makeup and Casting. This is the Canadian Press. In sports, the Kansas City Royals beat the visiting Toronto Blue Jays 6-1 today to avoid a three-game sweep in their Major League Baseball series. Toronto is now a game behind Cleveland for the final American League wildcard spot. The Saskatchewan Roughriders earned some breathing room in the CFL's West Division standings with a thrilling 32-26 overtime win today over the Winnipeg Blue Bombers. The Calgary Stampeders want to climb out of the West Division basement. A win over the visiting Edmonton Elks in tomorrow's Labor Day game would help the 5-6 Stamps toward that goal. Calgary's head coach and general manager Dave Dickinson says his team needs to get on a roll.
10: We're still at the bottom. We feel like we have a good team and we're getting better, but we've got to stack some wins to get out of the bottom to make the playoffs.
6: The Stamps will host the Elks on Labor Day for a 44th straight year. From the Canadian Press, I'm Lisa Laporte.
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1: Welcome to the Couch Potatoes radio show and podcast. I'm Brett McGarry. This week, I have so many mixed emotions about the latest Star Wars movie, now available on Disney Plus, The Mandalorian and Grogu. 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
2: I'm Jeff Braun. I finally got around to seeing the very fun new dinosaur movie in theaters, and a terrific sitcom returns this week. Plus,
1: a classic cartoon turns 20 and is back in theaters. Let's start with the Star Wars, as The Mandalorian and Grogu, which came out earlier this year, is now available on Disney Plus. It debuted on Disney Plus on September 2nd, and it actually debuted on the same day a Mandalorian Lego special. So I didn't have time to watch the Lego special as we record this on Thursday, but I did watch the movie. First, a quick recap of how it did at the movies. When did this movie come out? It came out on May 22nd, and it made $177 million domestic, $345 million worldwide. Probably not what they were looking for, considering even The Rise of Skywalker, which was terrible and was their last big screen adventure, that came out in 2019, it made it over $1 billion. But let's talk The Mandalorian and Grogu.
3: We've all heard stories of the Mandalorian bounty hunter and a child.
4: I only hunt Imperial war criminals. I'll take out every bad guy in your deck of cards.
3: This isn't about revenge. It's about preventing another war.
1: Okay, so who is the Mandalorian, you might be asking? The Mandalorian debuted in 2019. When Disney Plus was launched, and it is about a guy named Din Djarin from the planet Mandalore. And you might look at his outfit and think, is that Boba Fett? No, but Boba Fett is also a Mandalorian, and this guy is also a bounty hunter, and he's played, at least by voice, played by Pedro Pascal, and sometimes we actually see Pedro Pascal's face, but generally he's in the helmet. And the show begins with him kind of stumbling upon Baby Yoda. I can't even remember. Was he hired to like deliver this package which contained Baby Yoda to some
2: bad
1: guy? I have
2: no idea. So that sounds familiar. It's either that or he just stumbled across him somehow and didn't feel as like, well, I shouldn't leave this baby alone. I'll just take him with me until we can find out what to do with him.
1: Yeah. So everyone was calling him Baby Yoda because he's part of the same species that Yoda is from. We eventually learned, I think, in season 2, possibly 3. That his name is Grogu.
2: It's probably, and he could be like 200 years old for all we know, too. Because yeah. Original Yoda was like 900, right? Plus,
1: yeah. Something like that. Yeah. No, I think he might. Oh, I can't remember. Let's double check that. Yeah, because that species ages super slow, and Grogu still doesn't have ability to speak. He was 50 years old in the first season.
2: 50.
1: Right. Of the show,
2: like me.
1: So, the movie, the synopsis reads, the evil empire has fallen, and imperial warlords remain scattered throughout the galaxy as the fledgling New Republic works to protect everything the rebellion fought for. They have enlisted the help of legendary Mandalorian bounty hunter Din Djarin and his young apprentice, Grogu.
4: This is the way.
1: All right. It got 60% for its reviews when it came out, Rotten Tomatoes. So not only was it not a critical success, it certainly was not a commercial success. $345 million, pretty good for many movies, but for a Star Wars movie, boy, oh boy, I don't know about that. And I don't really know exactly how to review this because I'm kind of looking at it through multiple prisms, right? Like as a standalone movie, it was fun, but I'm not sure that it works as a standalone if you haven't watched the show, because we don't really learn much about the characters. They tell you what you need to know. There's this bounty hunter, and he's got this young apprentice, and he hunts bad guys. And maybe that's all you really need to know, but there's a lot more to both of these characters that gets fleshed out during the television show, which doesn't really enter the fray here. As a Star Wars movie, this is the movie that brings you back to the big screen for the first time since 2019, and it doesn't really advance any kind of a big picture story. It's just a one-off story that, yeah, it ties into characters that are a bigger part of the galaxy, but it doesn't really do anything to advance the whole Mandoverse, as they've been calling it. As a TV season, it might be okay. The opening few minutes are pretty wild. I was really excited during those opening moments. The visual effects were mostly pretty good. When there was action, I thought it was pretty solid, but I really felt like this movie kind of drags along, and it's only 2 hours, 14 minutes, but it still felt too long, and it didn't feel like a movie. Like, it didn't feel like your standard first, second, third acts. It felt more like four episodes of the show just kind of stitched together. And there are some things that just don't make sense. I can't really get into it without spoiling it. But there's one thing in particular where I thought, how did they end up there? That's the dumbest possible thing that could have happened with this story. Just that kind of thing. So that really irked me. And after three seasons and a movie, I feel like Grogu is still almost entirely useless. He's still this helpless little toddler. And I understand, once again, the Yoda species. I can't remember what they're actually called. I don't care. They age really slowly. But when is this character going to show some real growth? Like, he's become a little more independent and he's grown a little stronger with the Force. But when will he speak? And I get that this was meant to be kid-friendly, but having a 20-minute storyline in, like, the back third of the movie driven entirely by five little puppets, including Grogu, it felt a little bit silly for a big-screen adventure.
2: I think that was my favorite part of the movie.
1: Really?
2: Yeah, I was just like, this is crazy that they're doing this, but I enjoyed it.
1: Yeah, like I said, it was fun. It was fine. In season four, and you might be wondering, so what did? They just take four episodes from the season four and jam it into a movie? So Jon Favreau confirms that The Mandalorian season four was already written, and he said, we were planning on doing a fourth season. I had written all of that. I still have season four sitting on my desk here. And so that was Empire had that quote, and they say that this makes it clear that the fourth season wasn't thrown away or merged into the film. And Favreau also explains how the film came together in a totally different way. So instead of taking TV episodes and turning them into a movie, the team started fresh. And Favreau says it's structured around a movie structure as opposed to a serialized weekly television show. So there's a larger throw to the whole thing. I don't really agree with him there. It did not feel cohesive like a movie. And season four focused heavily on Grand Admiral Thrawn and Ahsoka. And season two of Ahsoka is coming out next year. And so I don't know that we'll ever get any of season four, at least as it was written, because that story would have led into season two of Ahsoka. So you can't have Ahsoka season two before this season four of The Mandalorian. So it's kind of up in the air what the future of The Mandalorian is. And maybe the plan is to just do these little sort of standalone movies, because that's what a lot of the television show is about. It's just these kind of one-off adventures. And then eventually there's a bigger payoff at the end of the season. So, I don't know. I mean, I had fun. It was fine. But it's a huge disappointment. Like, this feels like a big swing and a miss. So, at best, I can give this three couch cushions out of five.
2: Yeah, I give it 3.5. I like no stakes going in. I was like, and I walked out and I was like, with our friend Cam, I was like, that was fun. He's like, yeah, that was fun. And that was it. I went on with my day and didn't think about it again until today. So
1: yeah,
2: it's weird. I mean, like the Rise of Skywalker was the one before it, but that makes this movie the first theatrical movie since Disney Plus was even created. So, like, going into Rise of Skywalker, there's no such thing as a Star Wars TV show aside from some terrible Ewok specials 40 years earlier.
1: Hey, those are awesome. The Caravan of Courage, and the Battle for Endor.
2: And the cartoon series that followed it in the comic books. So that's also just another thing to wrap your head around. Is like, there's just... It's been diminishing returns on Star Wars over the past 7 years. Every time they put out a TV series, it's just less special because there's just so much more content of it. Like, we spent more time with Mando than we ever did with Luke Skywalker.
1: Yeah.
2: So, I don't know. I mean, they got, Gosling's got one coming up. Is that next year?
1: Starfighter.
2: Yeah. So we'll see what that does.
1: Yeah, that looks pretty cool. So the Mandalorian and Grogu, the movie, is now available on Disney Plus. And the Mandalorian Lego special is also available. And I think it was 49 minutes. So I'm looking forward to that. They do a great job with their Lego specials. They're always super fun. And up next, we'll tell you what's new at the movies this week, including the return of a movie that, depending on your circumstances, you might love and look back on it with sentimentality, or you might hate it because you had to watch it over and over and over again. 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
13: Mainly cloudy tonight with a few showers beginning early this evening. A risk of a thunderstorm as well with foggy skies later on in the night, a low of 18. Then tomorrow, showers with a risk of a thunderstorm with fog in the morning, a high of 23 and a humidex of 31. On Tuesday, a mix of sun and cloud and windy, a high of 22. And on Wednesday, sunny with a high of 21.
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1: I'm Brett. He's Jeff. We are the Couch Potatoes. We want to look at what is new at the movies. It's the final weekend of the summer movie season, Labor Day weekend, which is often the quietest weekend at the movies. We've had a whole bunch of anniversary movies in recent weeks, including now the 20th anniversary of Cars.
14: What's so important about this race?
15: I've been dreaming about it my whole life. Ka-chow!
14: I didn't come all this way to see you quit.
18: It's the reason I became a racing driver.
19: That's how.
14: I knowed I made a good choice.
18: In what?
14: My best friend.
1: The Disney Pixar smash hit Cars, and I referenced having to watch it over and over and over again because that's what it was like for some of my friends and their kids. They just basically watched the movie on repeat, and I should actually double check if they hate that or if they hate hearing Rascal Flatts, Life is a Highway, you know, they're covering and Tom Cochrane's tune.
2: That's in Cars?
1: Yeah.
2: Ugh. I've heard that's their cover of it. I don't care for it at all. I also think Rascal Flatts is one of the worst band names I've ever heard. There's something, every time I see you, I just get upset when I see Rascal Flatts. And I don't even listen to Rascal Flatts. I don't know anything about those guys. I might be the nicest guys in the world, but someone says Rascal Flatts and then my blood pressure just goes up.
1: I did not notice.
2: No, it's just one of those weird things.
1: That's funny. Yeah. But yeah, Cars, the super fun movie with Lightning McQueen. It was Owen Wilson did that and Larry the Cable Guy was the truck, and I love pretty much anything Disney Pixar does, almost everything. They've had a couple of duds, but I don't have the same affinity to this as, say, like if you were a little kid when this movie came out and then watched it over and over again, this is probably one of your favorite movies.
2: Yeah, for sure. I don't think I've seen this one. I think I've seen bits of it, but never the whole thing.
1: Really?
2: Yeah.
1: That's fun. So Cars is back in theaters for a limited time only to celebrate its 20th anniversary. Next up, Yahya Abdul-Mateen II and Mark Wahlberg star in By Any Means.
20: Who the hell are you supposed to be? My driver?
21: FBI. We'll be working together.
20: Say hi, honey.
22: Hi, honey.
23: The system was broken.
24: Get out of the car.
23: I'm gonna have some fun with you tonight. So the FBI hired the mob.
20: You're right. That was fun.
21: You shot a cop.
20: I'm starving. Let's go.
23: Based on a true story.
20: They're always gonna need guys like me. I'm like James Bond.
25: I ain't got nothing to say to no authorities.
20: Hey, we done yet?
25: Who's this?
21: That's my drive.
23: By Any Means. Only in theaters September 4th.
1: This is based on a true story. A young black FBI agent, played by Yahya Abdul-Mateen II, is sent into 1960s Mississippi to investigate a wave of brutal killings targeting civil rights leaders. So he's forced to work alongside a notorious mafia hitman, Greg Scarpa, who is played by Mark Wahlberg. And he finds himself pulled into a deadly hunt where justice and vengeance begin to blur. When the system is broken, two men divided by everything agree on one thing. The law has limits. They don't. As of this recording, no reviews yet, or at least not enough to give it a percentage at Rotten Tomatoes. I think I saw they had one review posted when I checked earlier, and it was a positive review, I believe. Oh, no. You know what? Pardon me. Just in the last hour, we've got an update here. 14 reviews have been posted by now. 64% is where that movie sits. Also new this week, a movie about climbing really high and having things go wrong. It's Fall 2 Dead Point.
3: Do you know what you're asking? You're asking for someone to take you on the most dangerous trail in Thailand. If it rains, the planks will be too slippery to turn back. And that high up, even your fear has nowhere to go.
4: You have to do something that makes you feel alive.
1: The first Fall movie came out in 2022, and it was about two young women who were once upon a time thrill-seeking climbers. And they decide to try their hand at it once more by climbing a decommissioned 2,000-foot TV tower out in the middle of the desert. And things don't go well. How are they going to get down? It is a delightful little movie with incredible tension, and it looks so good. If you have a fear of heights, I don't recommend watching Fall because it just looks so real. You truly believe those young ladies were up there for real. I thought it was a great movie, and it looks like it's streaming on Paramount Plus and Crave, but you know, you'll have to check for yourself. I was looking at the Just Watch app, but it's not infallible. And now in this new one, Dead Point, the climb takes us to Thailand's Mount Kwan, where the climbers find themselves 11,000 feet off the ground, and hey, things don't go well for them. Yeah, good luck with that. How will they get down? Who knows? The first movie got good reviews. The second one, not quite so good. But I think it still looks like fun. I saw you nodding your head over there.
2: I'm glad I didn't see that first one in theaters because I would have been sick.
1: Yeah.
2: The King Kong movie from 25 years ago, whatever, made me nauseous when he climbed the Empire State Building at the end. So I was like, oh, no. So, yeah. You're right. The first Fall is really pretty fun little movie, and it very much looks like they are up there.
1: Yeah, and this one, too, like, just to be even higher. It looks like they may have pushed a little too hard, right? Like, sequels always got to go bigger and whatever. And then finally, we have a movie called Onslaught.
3: How long has it been here, Celeste? You need to get over your shit, soldier.
5: I like it here. It's safe.
3: Look, I got an emergency meeting. You're up, Mom.
5: No. It's a burrito. Eat a burrito with your hands. Like this. Quiet. Big bite.
19: That's my bro.
1: So here we have an army sniper who lives in a quiet trailer park in the desert, and she's having to take care of her daughter during this story. And unfortunately, bad things are happening at a government facility nearby.
22: Allow me to make proper introductions to the perfect soldiers. As he slaughtered civilians. Cockroach was shot 48 times and survived. This last soldier you will surely be aware of. The Butcher. They can see better in the dark. Once they begin killing, they will not stop. They are the human equivalent of a heat-seeking missile.
1: All right, so we've got three super soldiers who are about to do bad things, and naturally they find their way into our sniper's life, so she has to unleash hell to protect her daughter.
24: But where are you going?
5: Go to your room. Get under the bed. Mommy needs to get her guns.
1: This one's getting decent reviews. It looks like a lot of fun. And by the way, if you happen to see anything about Tom and Jerry, Forbidden Compass, that's right, Tom and Jerry, they've got a new movie out in theaters in the U.S. No confirmed word on when it might play in Canada or stream or whatever. So there you go. That's what's new with the movies. You are listening to The Couch Potatoes.
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2: Welcome back to the Couch Potatoes. I'm Jeff. He's Brett. And I went to the movies a couple of times over the last week. And, well, one movie that's in theaters comes from the man who already brought us one of the year's best. This one is an Anthony Bourdain biopic called Tony.
32: We open Wednesday to Sunday. Start 11 a.m.
33: What
32: the
33: time is it?
32: That means that you are here at 10:45. 11 is late. Anyone late is fired.
34: You know I can cook, too.
35: The kid said he's a cook, Jeff.
34: I'm actually not a cook. I'm a writer, but I said I know how to cook.
33: Oh, I'm sorry. I didn't understand that. Shut the up. I
34: see you. None of that was
36: my... I don't care, Tony.
1: Are you a good guy or a bad guy?
2: Tony is directed by Canada's Matt Johnson, one half of Nirvana the Band, who, of course, brought us Nirvana the Band, the show, the movie, earlier this year, which was fantastic, hilarious, and oddly touching. I gave that 4.5 Coach Cushions out of 5. Should have probably just gone the full sectional 5. You can find that on Crave, and your best bet is to just watch it without looking up anything about it first. And now he's made Tony, starring Dominic Sessa as a young Anthony Bourdain, the famous chef, author, and travel show guy. Sessa was fantastic a couple of years back in his debut movie, The Holdovers, an Alexander Payne movie starring him and Paul Giamatti. I'll admit I was aware of Anthony Bourdain and had a broad sense of what he was like, but I've never seen any of his shows before or read his books. I probably mostly just saw internet posts about him with quotes, memes, things like that. But like Nirvana the Band, the show, the movie, Johnson has made another film where you can go in cold just fine. This movie is set during summer break, during Bourdain's college years in 1975. He heads to Cape Cod to find a girl he has a crush on, and through circumstance sort of ends up spending the summer working in the kitchen of a local restaurant, which is owned and operated by Antonio Banderas. Nancy, the girl he's in love with, is played by Emilia Jones. She was excellent last year in Task and a few years ago in the Oscar-winning movie Coda. One of Tony's co-workers is played by Leo Woodall of season 2 of The White Lotus fame. There are other few familiar faces as well, and the whole cast is just fantastic. The movie opens with a Bourdain quote from his book Kitchen Confidential that says, "I was, to be frank, a spoiled, miserable, narcissistic, self-destructive, and thoughtless young lout, badly in need of a good ass-kicking." And then the movie is 100 minutes of him being just that, sometimes comically, sometimes sadly, sometimes a little harrowingly. But you also know that it'll sort of work out in his favor eventually. And although he struggles to display a lot of personality traits that you would cheer for, the kid's charm works for him from time to time, and he's clearly very smart and capable, if not a little bit awkward like most young people are. It's a pretty nuanced portrayal, all things considered, and feels kind of warts and all in a way that the real Anthony Bourdain, who died 10 years ago, would have approved of. So it's 2 for 2 from Dominic Sessa for me. Pretty exciting young actor. And the movie features another exciting performance again from Antonio Banderas. Every time I see him lately, I always wish I'd see him more often. He was in the Nicole Kidman movie Baby Girl a couple of years ago, and he had a far too short appearance in Indiana Jones and the Dial of Destiny, because for the most part, the last many years, he seems to mostly have been in like bad action movies and Puss in Boots sequels. He's fantastic here as chef. He demands a lot from his kitchen staff, even though they're basically a fast food joint, seafood style, with 4 things on the menu and a little bar. So Tony crashes on his hammock for the summer the movie takes place as well, and we don't learn much about Chef until later in the movie. Banderas is kind of great at being the quiet but demanding chef, and then reveals a more soulful side as the movie progresses. Great stuff from him. I'll be surprised if he doesn't get some awards nomination. He could be, you know, have an Oscar on his mantle this time next year. The romance between Tony and Nancy is an interesting story as well, from a well-written script that sort of is juggling all these different things with ease, and even though Tony does a lot of crappy things, you're still on his side rooting for him. Again, probably helps that you know that he turns out to be this beloved figure. A lot of biopics hit a lot of the same tropes and just aren't very good because of it, but it feels like Tony, you know, finds a way to sidestep all those kinds of things. It's just solid filmmaking for Matt Johnson one more time. So 4 couch cushions out of 5 for Tony, which is in theaters now, and the score is done by Jay McCarroll, who was the other star of the Nirvana, the band, the show, the movie. So those guys are just friends, and he's like, "Yeah, we acted in that one together. Why don't you come do the songs or the score for this one?" So that was kind of cool. Yeah.
3: Right on.
2: I like that. And I think I got season tickets to whatever this Matt Johnson's doing. So he's doing a movie about magic next, I think.
3: Okay.
2: So we'll see what that is. And then I went one more time to the theaters, and the summer started with Anne Hathaway, and it ended with her as well. It's been up for a couple of weeks now, and I finally got around to seeing The End of Oak Street.
4: Run! Get inside!
5: What the hell's going on?
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14: Denise!
15: The End of Oak Street, rated PG-13, only in theaters August 14th.
2: It's been out for 3 weeks now. It's made over $100 million at 86% on Rotten Tomatoes. What a great summer it's been at the movies. A lot of success stories. Horror's in a very good place right now with Obsession, one of the bigger movies of the year. Toy Story 5, of course, did what you'd expect it to. And outside of the blockbusters, there were quite a few smaller movies I enjoyed as well, most notably The Sheep Detectives, which I've somehow seen three times already. There are also a couple I couldn't even get to. And it's been a few years since that was the case where I just didn't have time to go to the theaters to see all the movies that interested me. Much more often, it's been a situation where I go weeks on end without being interested in anything being offered. And a lot of actors have had multiple movies this summer. Zendaya, of course, has been in many things, along with Tom Holland and Jon Bernthal. All three were in both Spider-Man and The Odyssey. Robert Pattinson has, I believe, his third movie of the year come out in a couple of weeks. He'll also be in Dune later this year, as will Florence Pugh, who is also in Spider-Man. And Anne Hathaway has had three this summer alone. She kicked off the season with The Devil Wears Prada 2, which was a lot of fun and a worthy sequel to an all-time classic. She then, of course, was second billed in The Odyssey with Matt Damon, which saw her reunited with Christopher Nolan for a third time. Those were big deal movies with big expectations that paid off artistically and financially. And then she capped off the summer by being in The End of Oak Street, a very fun Dinosaurs on the Loose adventure movie. I think we can already call it that Anne Hathaway's 2026 is, you know, that's just one of the best years any actor has ever had, to have three great movies in that close a time. I don't know that I've seen her do action before, aside from Catwomaning, but she looks like a real badass running around with a shotgun, too.
3: Catwomaning.
2: That counts, right?
3: Yeah,
2: did she do a lot of action in that? I know she
3: She did a few nifty things.
2: She was on that motorbike.
3: Yeah.
2: Blasting stuff. Yeah, that's right.
3: She did a few, like, flippy,
2: yes,
3: fighty things.
2: Yeah, she's good at it. The setup for Oak Street, keep it simple. There are fun reveals in the premise that I don't want to spoil. But what basically happens is you have the suburban neighborhood. It's set in 1982. And the throwback set design and wardrobe is really fun. And then this neighborhood just ends up beset with dinosaurs. And the people who live there can't get away from it. They're stuck in their neighborhood. There's no power or water, and there's a lot of hungry dinos, and chaos ensues. Anne Hathaway is the main character, Denise, but it's really about her whole family. Her husband, Greg, is played by Ewan McGregor. They have an older teenage daughter, Audrey, played by Maisie Stella, and a younger teenage son, Brian, played by Christian Convery. I've not seen those young actors before. Rugrat from The Wolf of Wall Street is their neighbor that they don't like, and we meet a few more neighbors as well. The movie opens with a block party barbecue. We get to know the family. They have a dog, and mom and dad are also sort of arguing and headed for divorce. The 1982 of it all, apparently just for the nostalgia, Amblin Entertainment vibes. This movie is produced by J.J. Abrams, among others, and he loves that sort of thing. He really wanted to be the next Steven Spielberg, and if you've ever seen his movie Super 8, you can sort of feel that. And the movie has those vibes. I mean, it just goes without saying, most dinosaur movies are going to make you think of Steven Spielberg anyways, because of Jurassic Park. This is not trying to be some sort of straight Jurassic Park ripoff, but of course it's, you know, it's a refreshing take considering the seven JP movies that are basically all set on remote islands. The Lost World had those San Diego scenes, but even that really only sort of had one scene in someone's backyard. So yeah, this is a fresh take on dinosaurs eating people. The music is by Abram Stalwart, Michael Giacchino, and it's a lot less John Williams and a lot more kind of Danny Elfman in a bouncy but eerie kind of creepy kind of way. The dinosaurs are considerably gnarlier than they were in Jurassic Park. I haven't gone snooping online, but I'm in some Jurassic Park social media groups, and they keep dragging those movies for the dinosaur designs and how unrealistic they were. And I'm guessing the dino nerds will like these better. They're featherier, and they're just a lot freakier looking. The Jurassic Park movies are also pretty bloodless when dinosaurs attack people, and there's quite a bit of blood in The End of Oak Street, and it's more intense than the Jurassic Park movies, but it's not quite into R-rated territory. I think it got a PG-13 in the States and like a 14A in Canada. There are a lot of jump scares, but again, it's not a straight horror vibe or anything like that. They do a good job balancing the tone with humor, and then people just absolutely screaming for their lives. Anne Hathaway is very good at this, and at one point is so absolutely rattled by what she's just seen that it took me out for a minute, because she really went to a place that was like two levels beyond what this movie needed. I was like, is she overqualified for this movie? But good stuff from Anne Hathaway all the way through. You can poke holes through the story all night long if you wanted to, but it's not really that kind of movie. For something like this to work, you know, people have to do stupid things, which they do fairly, mostly leave to the teenagers, which makes it easier to believe, because no, you should not go looking for your lost dog by yourself at night. But a 13-year-old boy, if anyone's going to do that, it's going to be him. So he's let it slide. And like I said, those kinds of things pretty much need to happen in movies like this. Seeing it on the big screen was a good decision, obviously for the dinosaur action, but also for the way the director, David Rod Mitchell, shot it. He also made the movie It Follows, so it makes sense that he could kind of nail some of the horror elements. But he fills each frame with so much stuff and a lot of different things, and repeat viewings will be rewarded because you'll catch so much more detail in the wider shots. And he uses the split diopter a lot. That's when you have something up close on like the left side of the screen and then something far back on the right side of the screen, but they're both in focus at the same time. Brian De Palma has used that a lot. The movie All the President's Men used it very effectively. Mitchell does it a lot, and he's good at it, and he said it's because he's a De Palma fan. It looked very clean most of the time. Oftentimes there's noticeable fuzziness where the focus changes at the middle of the screen if the same object's on both sides of the screen, but he manages to compose shots where that didn't seem to be a problem. Quality filmmaking, always nice to see. The movie's just fun. We saw it with a packed theater 2.5 weeks after it came out, and people were having a good time. Hopefully it sort of makes the Jurassic Park folks up their game for the next one. I will give The End of Oak Street 4 couch cushions out of 5, Brett, and that's still in theaters.
6: All right, 4 couch cushions out of 5 for The End of Oak Street. And once again, it was 4 couch cushions out of 5 for Tony. And up next, we are going to tell you about a show that kind of felt like it just sort of came onto the scene out of nowhere and very quickly became a reliable performer for Mr. Braun. 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
2: Mainly cloudy tonight with a few showers beginning early this evening. A risk of a thunderstorm as well with foggy skies later on in the night, a low of 18. Then tomorrow, showers with a risk of a thunderstorm with fog in the morning, a high of 23 and a humidex of 31. On Tuesday, a mix of sun and cloud and windy, a high of 22. And on Wednesday, sunny with a high of 21.
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4: Welcome back to the Couch Potatoes. I'm Jeff. He's Brett. We're getting into September, and that means some new shows are going to be coming back. I just saw a preview for Survivor that starts in a few weeks, and I was like, oh, yeah, Survivor. Forgot about that, and I'm all excited again. This coming week, though, the second season of The Paper will begin on Showcase and Stack TV.
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10: We are on an official tornado watch.
12: Is my car capable of storm chasing?
10: Oh my God!
13: You're okay.
14: You're not okay.
13: We're fine.
12: No, not really.
10: Get out of the car!
26: And we're back.
4: The Paper is a spinoff of The Office and is set at a very small newspaper in Toledo, Ohio. Donald Gleason is the editor-in-chief, and he has a staff of crazies and weirdos all trying to come together to get the news out. They also have to sell toilet paper because their company's main thing is actually selling toilet paper. The first season had 10 episodes, came out about a year ago, released all at once on Peacock in the U.S., which is not a streamer available in Canada. So it's been on Showcase here and Stack TV and came out weekly instead of in one big dump. Looks like they're doing the same thing for season two, which is fine. That's better even. New comedy, I think, works a lot better if you watch it once a week than trying to binge all 10 episodes at once. Like The Office, it's funny. It's filled with recognizable humans who are maybe 10 degrees off from what you'd actually want in a colleague you have to spend all day with. Gleason's Ned Sampson is no Michael Scott. He's competent, but he's just a little in over his head. Gleason's really good at it. He's an actor I might have even said I didn't really like before, but he won me over quickly here last season. He's been all sorts of things. He was in Star Wars, of course. He was in a series called The Patient, oddly enough, with Steve Carell, who played Michael Scott, but Gleason was a serial killer in that one. So comedy didn't really leap to mind when his name came up when they first started talking about The Paper coming out, but turns out he is great at it. Oscar, the character from The Office, is actually in the show as the same character, and that's the only real tether to The Office, aside from the style of the show, which is the same mockumentary style. There are references to The Office a little bit in the first season, and Bob Vance from Vance Refrigeration showed up at the beginning of the first episode for a minute, but largely The Paper is its own thing, which is good because it can stand on its own. There's one character that wasn't really my favorite. It was Esmeralda, played by the White Lotus's Sabrina Impacciatore, and the actress was doing her job. That wasn't the complaint. It's just the character was kind of annoying and often seemed like she was in a different show from everyone else. On the other hand, when she's funny, she can be really funny. Like I said, season one was good. And if The Office and its other spiritual spinoff, Parks and Recreation, are any indication, season two will be even better because both of those shows had six episode first seasons and did a lot of work to improve before season two began. So sort of we'll see what the new season of The Paper has in store in that regard. I think it was doing a much better job from the outset than those other two shows were. But if they've made it even better, so much the better. We'll find out on September 9th on Showcase and Stack TV when season two of The Paper begins.
7: All right. Did you watch season one of The Gentlemen on Netflix?
4: Did not.
7: Okay. Have you seen the movie?
4: I have not.
7: Which is the Guy Ritchie movie that you like? Is it Wrath of Man?
4: Wrath of Man, yeah.
7: Oh, okay. All right. So The Gentlemen movie, let me just pull that up here, because the reason I ask is season two is actually out right now. The Gentlemen movie came out in 2019, and a big cast led by Matthew McConaughey, and he's an American expatriate who became rich by building a highly profitable marijuana empire in London, and word gets out that he's looking to cash out. It soon triggers an array of plots and schemes, including bribery and blackmail from shady characters who want to steal his domain. So I hadn't actually seen the movie when, by the time the television show came out in early 2024, I think it was March 2024, and it's not a direct follow-up. It's not meant to be sort of a reboot, as it were. I believe it's set in the same world.
4: Okay.
7: But it's more or less the same thing. When aristocratic Eddie inherits the family estate, he discovers that it's home to an enormous weed empire, and its proprietors are not going anywhere. So he has to kind of navigate that situation. And the movie's all right, but I quite enjoyed season one of The Gentlemen.
4: But you watched the season first and then went to see the movie?
7: Yeah.
4: Okay. By the way, this is like the theme of our episode this week. This is the third thing after Mandalorian and Grogu and me mentioning Nirvana, the band, the show, the movie, whereas a movie and a TV series, and do we have to see one before the other, or does it matter? We're mixing and matching, and you're trying to keep it straight, and it's what is entertainment turning into?
7: Yeah, and well, you talk about a movie before the TV show.
4: Yeah.
7: This week they released the official, they're calling it the official teaser of Harry Potter and the Philosopher's Stone.
4: Oh, right.
7: The HBO Max series. And, man, it looks pretty good, like, in terms of its visuals, because this is not something where they can afford to be cheap with the visual effects. It's got to be good all the way through. And it looks like it really captures the spirit of the book. I was wondering, is this going to be darker? And yes, there are some genuine shots in the trailers so far that are darker, but it looks like the tone is going to nail it with the books. The kids all look great in the roles they've been cast. The kid playing Harry Potter and the kid playing Hermione Granger and the kid playing Ron Weasley, and all of the professors are good so far from what I've seen. So I'm genuinely excited. I was a little nervous about it, but it looks pretty cool. I'm just still curious. Actually, I'd have to go back, but it looks like it might incorporate elements from the second story as well. So I hope they're not combining two stories into one here. But I could be wrong on that. It's been a while since I've read the books or watched the movies. I don't know how they're going to pull this off, though. These kids are basically going to be living on a movie or the set of this show probably for the next 10 years.
4: Just so they got to get it all out before they age out of it.
7: Pretty much.
4: Yeah.
7: Yeah. And they're going to have to be in this constant cycle of production and post-production. Anyway, that's all we got. That Harry Potter starts in December. I'm Brett. He's Jeff. We are the Couch Potatoes. Remember, if it requires getting up off the couch, don't bother.
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14: From the National Newsroom of the Canadian Press, I'm Lisa Laporte. Environment Canada lifted its weather alerts for Nova Scotia today after heavy rains triggered flooding that left one woman dead. Three communities remain under a state of emergency due to flooding. The University of Toronto hasn't said how a potential strike by thousands of its staff could impact students as they head back to class. It also hasn't said whether or not a contingency plan is in place in the event of a strike. The union representing more than 6,100 U of T program coordinators, academic advisors, lab assistants, and IT workers have voted in favor of a strike mandate. That could put them in position to walk off the job if a contract deal isn't reached by the deadline of just after midnight on Tuesday. A Chicago aquarium says several of the belugas that were transferred to its site from Ontario's Marineland are now under close observation. Here's Canadian Press reporter John Kennedy.
15: Several beluga whales that moved from Ontario's Marineland to Chicago's Shedd Aquarium are experiencing serious health conditions. The aquarium says some of the rescued whales are not eating regularly and their conditions change from day to day or even hour to hour.
14: The aquarium says it's conducting round-the-clock supervision and teams are monitoring the whales' hydration, breathing rates, swim patterns, and other behaviors. The United States is disputing Iranian claims that it struck an American vessel in the Middle East.
16: Iran says it has struck an unmanned U.S. vessel trying to enter the Strait of Hormuz. The U.S. calls the claim a total lie. The supposed attack came a day after the U.S. military said its forces struck three Iranian oil tankers in response to Navy warships being targeted with ballistic missiles. A fragile ceasefire agreement was announced in June, but on and off fighting continued. And both sides resumed attacks last week. I'm Donna Water.
14: At least five people were killed in Florida today when an Amazon cargo plane barreled off the runway at Miami International Airport. Authorities say the aircraft overran the runway after arriving from Puerto Rico. Five people were also taken to hospital, three of them in critical condition. And some of the last performances from Canada's legendary snowbirds are taking place in Toronto this long weekend.
17: The snowbirds roared over Lake Ontario yesterday during the Canadian International Air Show, one of the final tours the nine-jet aerobatic team will make until at least the 2030s. The group from the Canadian Armed Forces will be grounded at the end of the 2026 season as their signature CT-114 Tudor jets are replaced by the CT-157 Siskin II. The team is scheduled to close out the air show on Toronto's Lakeshore Labor Day Monday, then head to Northern Ontario. Don Mitchell, The Canadian Press.
14: This is the Canadian Press. In sports, the Kansas City Royals beat the Toronto Blue Jays 6-1 today to avoid a sweep in their Major League Baseball weekend series. Toronto is now a game behind Cleveland for the final American League wildcard playoff spot. In CFL action, the Saskatchewan Roughriders beat the Winnipeg Blue Bombers 32-26 in overtime. The Edmonton Elks visit the Calgary Stampeders tomorrow in the CFL's traditional Battle of Alberta on Labor Day. The 8-3 Elks are tracking to host their first home playoff game in over a decade. Edmonton's quarterback, Cody Fajardo, says there's work to be done.

0: done to secure it.
1: You want to be controlling your own destiny. We win games, we get that home playoff game. If we lose games, we make it very tough on ourselves.
0: The 5-6 Stampeders are trying to climb out of the West Division basement and stay in playoff contention. And Carlos Alcaraz has advanced to the U.S. Open men's singles quarterfinals. From the Canadian Press, I'm Lisa Laporte.
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1: Sure is. Hi there. I'm Drex from the Edge Radio Network, covering for Ben this week. And we got a lot of stuff to talk about on the show today. One of the things that keeps popping up in my feed, and maybe you've seen this as well, and I kind of want to dive into this. We'll do this later on in the show. I want to talk about the onslaught of AI food posters, which don't look like food. You know what I'm talking about. You've seen them on the internet. They've got this weird sort of blur, but they don't really look like food. Rice kind of looks like maggots. It's the strangest thing. So I want to dive into that at some point this afternoon and have a bit of a chat about it. Tony Chapman, host of the award-winning podcast Chatter That Matters, is going to be here at 3:30. To talk with us, coming up in about half hour to talk to us about a bunch of different things going on, including, once again, the Lake Ontario stuff, which is back in the news again today. I know that we're trying the angles to try and get Blue Rodeo on the show. Looks unlikely for today. Maybe we'll try for tomorrow, because last week, when the whole Lake Ontario stuff started playing out, Blue Rodeo actually had a show booked at the RBC Amphitheater. Now, for those of you that live outside of Toronto, the RBC Amphitheater is right on the shores of Lake Ontario. It's been there for decades. It's had a few different names, but it is famously one of those places where you can go see a band in Toronto while you're overlooking the lake. It's the craziest experience. When they were on stage, I think this was Thursday night, have a listen to this and listen to the crowd when Blue Rodeo come to the part of this particular song where they mention in their lyrics Lake Ontario.

0: See? Hear that?
1: Incredible. And that's the response. There's some other news to add to this as well. Thank you, Blue Rodeo. The other news to add to this as well. This morning, for those that live in the province of Ontario, there was a sign unveiled. Danny is producing the show for us today. Danny, jump on here. Tell me exactly where that sign is and where it is facing, because it's a massive blue sign. It says, "This is Lake Ontario forever and always." Where is it?
2: So that sign is located at 50 Point Conservation Area. It's in Winona, Hamilton, Grimsby area.
1: Okay.
2: And it's positioned along the shoreline, and it's facing toward the lake and the U.S. border.
1: Yeah. I wonder if it's visible from the U.S. side of Lake Ontario. It must be, because it looks I saw it on television, it looks massive. It's worth noting as well that there are some Crown Corps in Ontario who maybe didn't get the memo over the weekend, because Google Maps updated for American users the name of Lake Ontario to Lake America. But there are some Crown Corporations in Ontario who clearly may have their servers based in the U.S., because when you look up locations, you know when you look up a location of a store or something or an office, and you can look at a map, when you zoom out, you will see Lake America. And that's going to annoy someone like Doug Ford, who is very vocal about this, is at the forefront. He was on American television over the weekend saying how disappointed he is by this. But then he's very on Crown Corporations, don't read the writing on the wall and don't read the room by going, yeah, we got to make sure that doesn't happen when they update their servers. Because that's embarrassing. You go to the Liquor Control Board of Ontario's website, LCBO. You look up a location, you can zoom out, you see Lake America. That's embarrassing. Right? Metrolinx as well, which is one of the big transportation providers in Ontario, also embarrassing for them. And look, I know it probably cannot be helped because of the way they have their website set up. But I think what we've discovered here, and Ben Mulroney mentioned this last week, is this is obviously a distraction from the Americans, from him. He wants to distract us from something. But I think this has struck a chord. I think this has struck a chord more than the Buy Canadian movement. Because when it was changing the name of the Gulf of Mexico to the Gulf of America, we were like, it was a news story, but it wasn't affecting us in any way. Now you've got an American president who's trying to change the name of a lake who has a name older than Canada itself, older than Canada and the U.S. So I just love all of the Canadians that have been coming out to speak up on this, saying, yeah, I'm not going to do it. I saw one guy, I can't remember his name. He's the guy that started the Canada's Not For Sale hats. He's released a line of Lake Ontario hats. I mean, you know, make your money while you can. Ian Mooney. Yeah, like people are so inherent. It's just so incredibly proud of where we're from and where we live. Maybe you're a new Canadian like me and you moved here. This is the greatest place on the earth. The fact that I can sit here in this studio, for those of you that don't know, the Ben Mulroney Show comes from the Toronto studios at Chorus. I'm sitting here right now and I'm looking out at Lake Ontario. It's right there on the other side of Sugar Beach. To be able to say that, like my other show that I do on The Edge in Toronto, when I open my show now, I now say live from the shores of Lake Ontario. Because why not? Let's remind people. Because guess what? Those radio stations in Toronto, they can all be picked up by people that live in New York State. Like people just over the border are listening to Toronto radio. So they need to be reminded of where that radio station's coming from. And guess what? All the radio stations in this city can see that lake. So we're proud of it. We're going to talk about it. It's important to us. What else are we going to cover off on this afternoon as well? I'm just scrolling through because we've got 3 hours to talk about stuff. One of the other cool things as well is, just let me find it here. I wanted to dive into something that I find pretty fascinating, and you may as well. Is this guy by the name of Joe Giswaldi. I've had him on my other show at 640 in Toronto a couple of times. For those of you who don't know, his daughter, 27-year-old, her name is Sydney. She was in a horrific car crash about 3 years ago. And look, for those of you living in other provinces, what I'm about to tell you is likely played out in your province as well, where one of our citizens is afflicted with something that they have no control over. But what it does require is hundreds of thousands of dollars from the province to cover stuff, whether it be medicine or surgery. In this young lady's case, it is surgery. $500,000. And that surgery is not provided in Ontario. So Joe, who lives in London, Ontario, has been spending the last few weeks walking to Queen's Park. He does it in shifts because he's trying to send a message and raise money for his daughter. So I'm going to give him, hopefully, a little bit of national airtime today. Because this guy is an incredible dad. He's doing everything he can for his daughter. And I want to get his voice out there because it is not fair when Canadians are faced with horrific medical expenses. When we constantly hear stories going, oh, universal healthcare. Then there's that one story of the young kid that needs hundreds of thousands worth of dollars worth of drugs every year to stay alive, or life-saving surgery that's going to cost, you know, over $1 million. I want those things to happen. So I think giving that sort of attention to those sort of stories is a healthy thing. So when we come back, can we dive into the weirdest story of the day coming out of British Columbia, which is this just odd floating mass? I don't even know how to describe it. It's just this weird island that appeared in the middle of BC's largest reservoir. And now it's disappeared again. It's completely gone. You can best believe that there are people building conspiracy theories about this as well. If you haven't seen the video, it's the strangest thing because you can see that it is moving. It's not a solid piece of mass. It's like, you know, when you see the garbage patch in the Pacific Ocean and it kind of follows the ripples of the water, this mass was doing that in the water. This thing's got fully grown trees. It's got like undergrowth. Can we get someone to explain what it is? Yeah. We have a professor emeritus of geology and planning at U of T that's going to join us after this to describe exactly what we're witnessing. Stay there.

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12: Showers with the risk of a thunderstorm in the forecast today, with fog in the morning, a high of 23 and a humidex of 31. Then a few showers ending after midnight, then cloudy, a risk of a thunderstorm in the evening, a low of 16. Tomorrow, a mix of sun and cloud and windy, a high of 22. And on Wednesday, sunshine with a high of 21.
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14: All right, welcome back. Drex here from the Edge Radio Network, covering for Ben for the rest of this week. This is such a great story. I saw this over the weekend, and I needed to know more. And I, like someone at BC Hydro, thought this was generative AI when I first saw it. So there's a great video coming out of Northern BC of this, I guess, a landmass floating in a reservoir. The story goes that there was a local fishing derby that was about to take place. A guy goes out on the water just to check everything and finds this 70 by 140 meter landmass just floating out in the middle of the reservoir. Trees, scrub, the whole thing. And BC Hydro was asked about it by the CBC, and he goes, oh, I thought it was AI when I first saw it. So did I. There's so much of it now. You don't know what's real, what is not. And I would imagine, because of the world we live in, you're going to get conspiracies about this within moments. Because what we know about this particular landmass is it's now disappeared. So where's it gone? What is it? What does it actually mean? It's such an amazing question, because I guess we don't get to see things like this in nature every single day. But I'm sure that there is a perfectly good, reasonable explanation for what is going on here. Joseph Dulo is the Professor Emeritus of U of T Department of Geography and Planning in the Department of Earth Sciences. Let's see if he can shed some light on this. Joseph, hi. Welcome to the show. How are you?
15: Well, good afternoon. Very good. Thank you. What a neat story. You know, you come across this, you're fishing on the lake, and all of a sudden you see what appears to be a landmass that hasn't been there before. Maybe you think light is refracting across the lake and you're seeing the other shoreline, but lo and behold, you float up to it and there it is, floating in the middle of a reservoir.
14: What did you think when you first saw that video?
15: It's really neat. I mean, if you do a lot of fishing on BC's big lakes, it's not surprising to come across islands, but when you're a local and you're experienced and it hasn't been there, boy, that must have been really surprising.
14: Joseph, do these types of floating land masses have a name?
15: Well, I wouldn't call it landmass. We tend to think of landmasses as full of soil and rock, but this is definitely all vegetation. And if you know the long history of building reservoirs, not just in BC, but everywhere, oftentimes before the valleys are flooded, when the dam is completed, in the case of Williston Lake, that was 1968, not all the trees are logged off. So when you flood the valleys, a lot of that organic trash, the trees and the debris, float on the surface of the reservoir. And of course, winds and waves push all this log debris towards the shoreline. And that happens over years and years and years. So you, in effect, what you get is small pieces of nice raft building material around the shorelines. And I'm sure, quite sure that's what happened in the early days of the Lake Williston formation.
14: Yeah, do you think that these sort of, what sort of studies being done into land masses like this? Have researchers been able to set foot on them to do more research in history?
15: Well, certainly along the shorelines where the trees began to germinate and grow, folks would have seen the trees developing on these log masses. They're pretty tough to navigate by foot if you're just wandering around. But of course, these are in remote areas, so there's not a lot to study and not a lot of area that's probably affected by it. But what you get then is lake levels relatively low for many years, in this case, more than 14 years of lower lake levels. And then all of a sudden you get record high water levels and all kinds of things start floating off the shorelines. And in this case, it just happened to be a relatively large log mat full of germinating trees. And if you look at the pictures of the island, the trees are of two ages, relatively young. So we can see that they've grown over that 14-year period. And high water levels have just floated it out into the bay.
14: In your years of being sort of in this sort of line of work as an educator as an academic, have you ever seen one of these firsthand, set foot on one, studied one?
15: Not as big as that. No way. This is why it's quite exceptional and quite unique. In some BC lakes, you actually see natural ice dam lakes filling up with water and floating ice off the surface. So you actually get icebergs on top of the lake during high water levels. So debris being floated in reservoirs and lakes in mountainous areas is not unusual, but having a coherent rafting of logs with trees growing on top of it, that is unique.
14: Do you think that there's a bunch of earth sciences professors wanting to go look at that thing now and go find it? Because from what I understand, it was floating in the middle of the reservoir, but now it's somewhat disappeared, which probably tells us it's gone back towards the shore, right?
15: Well, all the locals know that a lake of that size is subject to very high wave energies. So one good storm and heavy waves would break it up. So that's one possibility, that it's already broken up into individual logs. Or it's remained a coherent mass, and it's been pushed back to shore. So unless you're tracing it and tracking it, it's difficult to tell.
14: Wow. Thank you so much for giving us some insight onto this. It's so fascinating.
15: Yeah, it's a really fun story.
14: Joseph Deloge is the professor emeritus at UT in Department of Geography and Planning in Earth Sciences. Thank you so much. I appreciate this more than anything else.
15: That's great. Have a super day.
14: You too. Thank you, Joseph. Look, it's just it's my type of nerdiness. My type of nerdiness is there's a floating mass. What do we know about it? And look, all it usually takes is contacting some level of professor at a university to go, well, hang on, that's what this is. Right? Because you will... I haven't gone on Reddit yet, but I'm sure Reddit is probably full of conspiracy theories as to what it is. Oh, there's a Russian sub underneath it. You know, those type of people exist, right? But it's not what it is. It is a pretty regular occurring natural thing. It's just odd for us to see it in real time. And for that to be that so big, 70 meters wide by 140 meters long. And now it's just disappeared off the face of the earth. So where did it go? What can we possibly learn from it? I would imagine you might have people going up there hunting for it now. If what Dr. Deloge said to us, could it be broken up by already by storms? That could be fascinating as well, because how long would it take for something like that to build up that much mass? And then just one powerful storm could potentially break it up. If you haven't seen the video, it's all over the internet. You'll find it. I think I've watched it about 6 or 7 times. Just this landmass undulating in the water. The only thing I've ever seen anything close to that is the Pacific Ocean garbage patch, which is all of that garbage that we've dumped into the ocean, depending on which country you come from. It's just all floating sort of stuck together. So it's not unusual to see things like this. I'm just so glad that there was someone out in a boat and they're like, what is this? I should film this, because now it has become the subject of lots of discussion. But I'm glad that professors like that can dive in and go, yeah, this is pretty normal stuff. I've just never seen that like one this big before. So I honestly wonder if there are other professors that are going to try and send out search parties to find out more about this. It could be fascinating. Let's follow this story, because that sort of nature stuff, we don't get to see all that very often. And thankfully, we have people that have studied this and teach this sort of stuff for a living that we can always ask for advice. All right, here's what we're going to do on the other side of the break. Tony Chapman is going to join us. He's the host of the award-winning podcast, Chatter That Matters, founding partner of Chatter AI as well. A lot of stuff to talk to him about, including the renaming of Lake Ontario to United States citizens to Lake America. He has also seen that Metrolinx, Hydro One, and LCBO, three very large crown corporations in Ontario, are showing Lake America on their maps. There's also discussion about maybe, is there a lake here in Ontario called Lake Trump? Is that what we're learning? And some people want to rename that after Obama. I mean, can we name it after a Canadian? Seriously. Why does it have to be named after an American? And if you name it Lake Obama, you're just going to piss off so many people unnecessarily. It's just stupid. Don't do that. All right. Tony Chapman with us next. It's Drex from the Edge Radio Network covering for the Ben Roll Review Show. Stay there.

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1: You certainly are. I'm Drex from the Edge Radio Network, covering for Ben all this week. And I've been using that as one of my themes for all the other talk shows I do because of the Lake Ontario thing. Just to set the table on this, because I think you, me, and everyone else is just like, yeah, whatever. Say what you want, do what you want, but it's not going to mean a lick of difference on this side of the border. Unless you work for a Ontario Crown Corporation, who clearly have servers in the U.S. Tony Chapman, head of the award-winning podcast Chatter That Matters, founding partner of Chatter AI, joining us as he does every single Monday on the Ben Mulrooney Show. Hey, Tony, how you doing?
2: Fantastic, my friend. How are you today?
1: I'm doing so well. I want to play this piece of audio just to sort of get us started here. I want to take you back to Thursday night last week, the RBC Amphitheater, Blue Rodeo on stage, while all of this Lake Ontario stuff is playing out, and then this happens.

0: And you hear that crowd just scream as soon as they say, out in the middle of Lake Ontario, key lyric in that particular song, the entire crowd just absolutely roars in approval.
1: I mean, I guess that's the one silver lining of these times is we are seeing a renewed patriotism for Canada because we're being pushed around. And so we realize we're better together. So in moments like that, when you're out in the lawn, it's the beautiful RBC Amphitheater. I don't know if you've been down there, but it's gorgeous. And having that crowd just unite, and it's almost like fireworks are going off on Canada Day. It's fantastic. My daughter was there. She said it was amazing.
0: Yeah,
1: to be part of that.
0: And look for those that are listening to this outside of Ontario, the RBC Amphitheater has been there for decades, and it sits right on the shores of Lake Ontario. So as a band is singing that lyric, just a quick turn to the left or right of wherever you are at that venue, and you're going to see the water, aren't you?
1: Yeah, I mean that's one of the beautiful reasons to watch a concert in a city like Toronto. And I know every city that listens to you has their special place where you go. The music just sounds better. The energy, the crowd feels better. And a lot of that is to do with the open space. And as you said, being surrounded by Mother Nature. And I love the fact that it was so timely to mention Lake Ontario and just to see the crowd do that. I really think it's important. We start to remember almost like we did in other times, like winning the hockey gold medal or, you know, way back to Expo 67, that this country is special and it can stay special if the people that live here believe in it. And I think this is the, as I said, the silver lining in a very orange cloud called Donald Trump.
0: You know, about a year ago, we sort of heard the words elbows up, and some people loved it, some people hated it. But here we are now with the direct attack on something that's named, specifically in this country. Do you think this has the potential to be have more of an impact on the Canadian v. America thing?
1: I think it provides a bit of a lifeline for the government in power. But the emotional element of elbows up, which is great. You know, we're not going to be pushed around by a bully. That's a great hero's journey. Everybody loves that storyline.
0: Yeah.
1: But when it impacts the food on your table, when it impacts the economic realities you're living with it, then that can quickly go against you to feeling like you've got an elbow to your head. So I think what's got to happen very quickly in Canada is if we are finding a way to distance ourselves from the United States, we're showing proof points that there are opportunities for Canada. We don't have to be that dependent, but that's got to go to my pocketbook. That has to go to my sense of financial security. If not, it's going to very quickly be political rhetoric versus my reality.
0: The other thing worth mentioning too is Ontario's Premier Doug Ford is very, very much right at the front of this. He put up a massive sign saying Lake Ontario that faces the U.S. And that went up over the weekend, and they did it. It sort of revealed it at a media conference this morning. But is it embarrassing for his own government while he is saying, "Hey, listen, this is Lake Ontario, always was, always will be," when his own crown corporations that, ultimately answer to the provincial government, Metrolinx, Hydro One, and LCBO, one's a transportation provider, one's the electricity provider, one is the liquor distribution board, all of their websites say Lake America.
1: Yeah, this is a wake-up call for all of us in Canada that we talk about trade and borders and our own identity and our sovereignty, but the reality is we're very dependent digitally on the United States. And if Google in the States abides by the presidential orders and changes it from Lake Ontario to Lake America, and most of the websites that we have take that feed in, that's the danger. I think it's a great wake-up call. It reminds us that we're serious about protecting our country and our identity. We got to be very serious about controlling our digital assets. And this is just a telling example. So yeah, of course it's embarrassing.
0: Yeah.
1: But there's a bigger thing at stake. Like, our payments, our money transfers, there's so much that we're dependent on things that happen south of the border. So it just reminds us that we got to get a lot more serious about, instead of accepting things as they are and taking them for granted, taking more control of who we are and what matters.
0: Do you think those three crown corporations got a strongly worded email from the premier's office this morning saying fix that problem on your website? Do you think that happened?
1: Of course. Yeah. I mean, it's an embarrassment. It's nobody knew it was coming. You know, it goes back, and some of your listeners go back to Y2K when we thought all the computers would turn off and everything would disappear. Right?
0: What a fun time that was.
1: But we just don't know digitally often what's going to happen. And there's no doubt in my mind, everybody went home that weekend never imagining that their location on their Canadian would suddenly go from Lake Ontario to Lake America.
0: You know what, Tony? I'm going to call BS on that. I don't think we all went home like that. Because as soon as I knew that he'd asked Google to change it to Lake America, I'm like, wow, any Canadian company that holds their content on American servers is going to change to Lake America. Like, I thought about that on Friday afternoon.
1: Yeah, no, listen. And I think, you know, in all fairness, I think that's who you are. You're on top of things. But a corporation, I'm not making excuses.
0: Yeah.
1: It's embarrassing.
0: Surely someone within all three of those organizations at some stage went, ooh, we're going to have a problem here with the maps.
1: They should be. And again, I think an entrepreneurial-driven organization is very sensitive to every lever in their organization. But I think when you get into these big crown corporations, you're not really sure who's on first or second. Again, I'm not apologizing for him, but I have to say to you that, of course, it's embarrassing.
0: Yeah.
1: I mean, you can imagine Donald Trump now, if he gets hold of that, he'll say even the Canadian companies are agreeing it's Lake America.
0: I mean, and that'll be doubly embarrassing for us. Yeah.
1: It feeds into his, you know, sort of, you know, kicking sand in the face mentality. And so, of course, it is. And they got to change it. But once again, a reminder to all of us, you know, what if they just shut us off completely? What if they said, okay, you want a war? We're going to turn the access off to those servers. What would happen?
0: Yeah, we're all screwed. We're all screwed.
1: So this is why, you know, we listen to John Ruffalo and some of these Canadians out there saying, take control of our digital sovereignty. Doesn't mean a lot to a lot of people. Well, today it might.
0: Yeah. Yeah,
1: when you realize these crown corporations are dependent on U.S.
0: You've got some Canadian companies. There's one with it that we use here within this organization, our text company. They are very clear to inform us on the front page of their text company that all of their servers are located in Toronto. So they use Canadian servers to conduct their business. So do you think some Canadian companies are probably going to look at that going forward and go, oh, we really need to be doing stuff in Canadian sort of service space so we can keep control of it?
1: Well, yes, but it shouldn't take this to remind us that. Yeah. You know, it should be something that we've been thinking about. And I don't mean this as a negative, but Canadians have had it pretty good for many years cozying up to America,
0: you know,
1: the world's greatest economy, and it's been to our advantage a lot of ways, including our free trade agreements, you know, cross border. And we can say we're very important in the United States. We absolutely are. And they're very important to us. But it's a reminder like this is you can't, if you're reliant versus important, you're running the risk of your destiny. And I think this is what we've got to come to terms with. And it's not as easy as you say of switching one server to the other. It's server capacity.
0: Right, you know, this could be the death of a business, because if a Canadian goes onto your website and they see a map of where your locations are, they're about to buy something online, or they see Lake America, they may pull out of that purchase, which could be crazy. All right, Tony Chapman's with us. He's the host of the award-winning podcast, A Chatter That Matters, founding partner of Chatter AI. We're going to chat more with him next on the Ben Mulrooney Show.
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18: 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Weather.
19: A high 23 in the forecast today. Will feel more like 31 with the humidity. You can expect showers with the risk of a thunderstorm with foggy skies in the morning. Then tonight, a few showers ending after midnight, then cloudy, a risk of a thunderstorm in the evening with the temperature dipping down to a low of 16. Tomorrow, a high of 22 with a mix of sun and cloud and windy. And on Wednesday, a high of 21 with sunshine.

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1: All right, welcome back. It's Rex here from the Edge Radio Network covering for Ben all this week. My guest is Tony Chapman, a host of the award-winning podcast Chatter That Matters, founding partner of Chatter AI. We just talked a lot about Lake Ontario. I guess the next obvious thing to move on to is pumpkin spice lattes, Tony.
2: This time of the year, it's you know, one of the things I always admire Starbucks is they don't, very often organizations get bored of ideas before the consumer does.
1: Yeah.
2: New marketing team comes in, we're going to change things up. And then once in a while, you get an organization like Starbucks. Holiday season, it turns red. Fall season, the pumpkin spice latte. And it becomes sort of part of the season. It's almost like, you know, when the daylight changing time, you change your batteries. When you're going back to school, you go back to the pumpkin latte. So I think they're very good with that. And what I particularly like is getting Martha Stewart as part of it, because she would be the last person to ever really come up with the pumpkin spice latte.
1: I think Martha Stewart would hate a pumpkin spice latte. I don't think I think
2: that's the magic of it, because she kind of like, it's almost a disconnect for what they're doing. But by having her there, and, you know, she's in her 70s. And she's doing so well as a spokesperson.
1: But she's cool. She's a cool 70-year-old. So young people are like, oh, it's Martha Stewart. Look at that. She's not smoking weed with Snoop Dogg. She's selling pumpkin spice lattes. It is worth noting here, Tony, you mentioned something interesting. You said many of the times brands get bored of ideas before the consumer does. And I think in this particular case, they know what they have. Because last year, in 2025, they estimate that they sold around 20 million cups of pumpkin spice latte.
2: At a premium. And not only that, when you go into Starbucks, they'll have data that says, when I'm coming in to buy my drink, what percentage will go and buy a cake pop or buy pastry or invite a friend in? So it's retailers, and I consider them a retailer, only survive by traffic. Traffic is your oxygen. And if you've got something that people go, oh, you know, I haven't been to Starbucks in a while, but I love that pumpkin spice latte. And you start getting them back into this, the season gets colder, Starbucks becomes part of your regular habit again. That's brilliant marketing. So it's not just the one-off sale, 20 million. It's that span of what does that mean in terms of additional sales at that moment and additional trips thereafter.
1: I'm more of a, and look, once again, going back to brands getting bored of things, Starbucks unfortunately got bored of the eggnog latte, which is my actual favorite, which comes out around Christmas time. So every year I just have this forlorn look on my face because they're not doing the eggnog latte again. Great. Good. Fine. Go somewhere else.
2: I'm surprised they did get rid of that, because that was popular as well. I'll tell you another interesting thing. I'd love to know the margin on both. I have to believe the pumpkin spice latte margin's through the roof.
1: Well, let me tell you. I was a barista for a while. So my sister owned a chain of coffee stores in Australia for a while. I can tell you the in the cup cost to the business, it wouldn't be any more than a dollar. So the cup is probably the most expensive part of the drink.
2: I mean, that's great insight. That's great knowledge. But it's the perception of value that you get out of it and the ability to either capture a premium price or drive that traffic. And so, I think taste and flavor extension, sometimes you overdo it. I would argue that the chip category is overdoing all these new flavors.
1: Is that why we see, and I know this is a thing, is that why we see so many products end up in the likes of HomeSense, because they try and launch a particular chip product in North America and it doesn't really work out for them. So they got this massive warehouse full of product that they just need to on-sell to HomeSense to get rid of.
2: Well, then that was the origins of the dollar store. That's where the graveyard was until they realized the dollar store was outselling a lot of the major other retail categories. And that's what it is. You have to get that product out, and you have to get it out before it expires. And that's where you do it, because the stores go, okay, thank you. I took that in. It didn't sell. I'm sending it back.
1: Yeah.
2: And that's a massive risk for an organization. So when they launch these products, they hope that they sell through and they don't have that problem. And the other thing we'll talk about is cannibalization. If I'm going to go in and buy a bag of chips and I decide I'm not going to get my sweet chili hate, I'm going to get the Messi's flavored Lay's.
1: Yeah.
2: Am I buying two bags of chips or one? Am I going back to the chip category because I hadn't been in there in a while.
1: Yeah.
2: And that's the data they got to study, because if it's just cannibalizing each other's sales, it's an expensive effort to try to keep my chip sales even. This is what you're trying to do, is to grow them.
1: And you know what? We got such specific tastes here in Canada, like because we have so many immigrants living in this country. One of the biggest brands is Takis. Like, people just will buy those, and most people are like, well, what is that? I've never tried it before. It's a brand from somewhere else that has just hit really popular because they have an audience. I think the other people, seem to dive into as well is really Canadian flavors, like Old Dressed and ketchup chips. I get, honestly, Tony, I get requests from Canadians in Australia to send them ketchup chips occasionally.
2: It's so interesting. I worked on the Lay's business for 20 years when I was in the agency world. And it's amazing how different parts of the world embrace. So for shrimp flavored chips are very popular in parts of Asia.
1: Yeah.
2: Where in Canada, you couldn't give them away. You couldn't pay somebody to eat that. But yet when that population starts arriving and starts asking for it, then you start seeing on the mainstream shelves, not just the specialty stores. Next thing you know, people are sort of get more adventurous and try it. Some of them take hold. Takis is a great example. I mean, that was 20 years ago, you would never have launched that brand. Now, I would argue it's got as much prominence in convenience stores as well-known chips.
1: Yeah, no question. And I just love that, because when you walk into, like, let's just say Loblaws, for example, right? Big Canadian chain, you walk in, there's a massive aisle of chips. But when you go to, like, the Loblaws other brand, which is their Chinese store, TNT, they've got a chip aisle as well, and it's going to have a multitude of different varieties of things you can buy. So it changes from store to store, too, doesn't it, depending on who's buying what product where?
2: You know, another great topic, because, it's, again, you've got your specialty stores, and the community lives and breathes it, but the mainstream retailers don't want you shopping there. They want you shopping at Loblaw or Metro. And so what they do is they start building this ethnic food category. It used to be about 4 feet. Now it's about 100 feet in the store, because people are going in. So if they see TNT selling that shrimp flavored, they will bring it in, hoping that they can convince that consumer to come in and buy all their groceries at Loblaw.
1: I live in Toronto, and I went to the CNC grocery store, which is up near Don Mill Shops. And I walked in there, and half the chip aisle was shrimp flavored chips, all different types of shrimp flavored chips.
2: And when you try to give that to somebody that grew up with the ketchup or salt and vinegar all dressed, they wouldn't go near it. But when you explore it within the store, maybe you'll try it. But again, it's our taste palates, what we grew up with. I can't imagine a chip flavored like shrimp over there.
1: It took us forever to go, oh my God, sriracha is my favorite thing. Now we've got a bottle in everybody's fridge. So it's just a matter of having somebody who is going to introduce you to these new flavors, right? And in the right way, too, because you can introduce people to terrible flavors, like me introducing somebody to Vegemite. If you don't introduce them the right way, they're going to hate it forever.
2: Yeah, and there's some place, like my wife from South Africa has, I think it's Marmalade.
1: Yes.
2: Called Marmite. She has Marmite. To me, it is toothpaste with salt.
1: Yeah, it's not for you. It's for the English people.
2: Yeah, but I look at it, I go, that's toothpaste with salt. How can you possibly have it?
1: Hilarious.
2: But they grew up with it. So again, it's, you know, when you're in the food business, it's tough, especially Canada. You have so many people coming in, but you need scale. You need your manufacturing lines. You need your trucks filled. So you can't splinter your business so fine, because you lose all that efficiency. And that's one of the greatest games that people play in food stores. So we should be very fortunate as Canadians, we have that much abundance of choice, but at the same time, choice comes with a price, because the thinner your category gets in terms of fragmentation, the more it's going to cost you to buy that brand.
1: Tony Chapman, host of the award-winning podcast Chatter That Matters and founding partner of Chatter AI. Tony, thanks so much for being on the show today.
2: Always a pleasure, my friend. Have a good one.
1: You too. Coming back here in just a bit, it's the Ben Mulrooney Show. We chat to Joe Giswaldi next. He is a guy that is walking across Ontario to save his daughter. Why am I talking about him on the network? Because everybody in Canada needs to hear this guy's story next. And goodbye to Edmonton. Enjoy your Oilers lunch. Everybody's
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4: From the National Newsroom of the Canadian Press, I'm Karen Rebo. States of emergency remain in effect overnight in three counties in northeastern Nova Scotia in the wake of severe flooding and widespread damage. Heavy rainfall since Friday morning, more than 200 millimeters in some areas, destroyed some roads, culverts, barriers, and bridges across Cape Breton Island. The body of a 46-year-old woman from Cleveland was found Saturday, several hours after she was reported missing when her vehicle was discovered near a flooded bridge near her home in Richmond County. Local states of emergency were declared in Richmond, Inverness, and Victoria counties. Premier Tim Houston is urging people in the affected areas to stay off the roads. Both Houston and Prime Minister Mark Carney are thanking first responders who've been working around the clock to keep people safe, and Carney says Ottawa stands ready to provide support. Mounties in Alberta say two people died in a plane crash near a mountain in Kananaskis country. RCMP say they got a call for the crash near Mount McDougall, southwest of Calgary, at around 9 a.m. Saturday. The plane's two occupants died at the scene, and crews were working to recover their bodies. The Transportation Safety Board of Canada is investigating. U.S. federal investigators are trying to figure out what caused an Amazon cargo jet to barrel off a runway Sunday afternoon at Miami International Airport. The crash killed at least five people and injured five others as the plane struck several vehicles and was engulfed in flames. Here's ABC's Sonia Rincon.
5: The Boeing 767 jet bearing the Amazon logo could be seen just past the Miami runway, its nose pointed down, just after 2 in the afternoon. It was coming in for a landing after taking off earlier from San Juan when it cut across a road used by warehouse workers and other businesses that surround the airport. First responders arrived to find those patients in vehicles the plane hit.
4: The crash and fire trapped the pilots in the cockpit and some occupants in cars. It also halted hundreds of flights at the Miami airport for the rest of the afternoon. Otto Jelinek, a former world champion figure skater, federal cabinet minister, and former ambassador to the Czech Republic, has died at the age of 86. Jelinek was born in Prague, and his family escaped communism in the former Czechoslovakia by moving to Oakville, Ontario in 1952. Jelinek's younger brother Henry says Canada was a land of opportunity for their family, and that recent deteriorating relations with the U.S. was upsetting.
6: It saddens all of us, and I know it saddens Otto a great deal to see what's going on between us and the United States in terms of all the difficulties right now. But we're fortunate to be living here, and I know Otto certainly felt that way.
4: Otto Jelinek spent 21 years in Parliament and served in several cabinet portfolios under Prime Minister Brian Mulroney. This is the Canadian Press. In sports, it was promoted in Regina as a Labor Day Classic, and Sunday's game lived up to the hype. The CFL Saskatchewan Roughriders edged the visiting Winnipeg Blue Bombers 32-26 in overtime as Tommy Stevens scored his third major of the game in the extra session. The Riders improved to 8-4 with that win. The Toronto Blue Jays have won two series and four of six games on their current road trip. The Jays lost 6-1 to the Kansas City Royals Sunday to snap their four-game winning streak. Toronto will open a three-game series Monday against the Athletics in West Sacramento, California. The Jays now trailing the Cleveland Guardians by one game for the third and final American League wildcard berth. That after Cleveland scored a 10th-inning win against Detroit. And in tennis, defending champs Aryna Sabalenka of Belarus and Carlos Alcaraz of Spain have made it to the quarterfinals at the U.S. Open. From the Canadian Press, I'm Karen Rebo.

I got goosebumps on my arms. Isn't that strange? Isn't that strange how music does that to you? I don't know if songs do that to you, but I think that particular song from Blue Rodeo, especially in the last couple of weeks, has really come to mean something with this ridiculous and what Jim Cuddy calls a bewildering back and forth of Lake Ontario, Lake America. We've said very clearly the name of that lake predates Canada as a country and the United States. So last week, something really cool happened. While all of this ridiculousness was going on with Lake Ontario, Blue Rodeo had already pre-booked a show at the RBC Amphitheater. Now, for those of you that don't know the RBC Amphitheater, if you're listening outside of Ontario, it is this beautiful, big, open-air music venue that's been there for decades. It's had a couple of different names, the Molson Amphitheater, Bud Stage, now the RBC Amphitheater. Blue Rodeo's played there a few times, and they played there last week. While all of this was going on, and when they get to that part of that song, have a listen to what happens.

0: cool is that? The entire crowd just absolutely roars with approval. Jim Cuddy, lead singer of Blue Rodeo, on the line with us. Jim, welcome to the show.
1: Thank you very much, Trex. How are you doing?
0: Good, man. It's so good to have a Canadian music legend on the radio with us having a chat. I've interviewed you a couple of times in the past 20 years or so, but I guess this means something different because, like I said, when Joji played that song to intro this bit, like I had goosebumps on my arms because of it.
1: It was not an unanticipated thing because we had done it in Sudbury, and obviously with this nonsense that's going on with renaming a lake, that's the same name for 400 years. We sort of were prepped for this moment, but the vehemence of it and the way that people threw their fists in the air and how loud they sang, it was very, very moving.
0: Did you have, obviously, you know, when you're a band, sometimes you record shows. Did you have cameras rolling that night by chance?
1: We did. I mean, we had our crew with their iPhones at the back. But the whole thing is recorded because it was a live stream, and by the amphitheater itself, what they put on the screens is all be recorded. So there's full sonic and visual representation of that moment. So it will live on.
0: So walk me through that exact moment. You're on the stage at the RBC Amphitheater. You're looking out on the gorgeous Lake Ontario. You know this song's coming up. You've likely discussed it with your guys in the back. Did you know that this was going to be the reaction?
1: We were pretty sure that people, that part of the staff, Greg and I always go to the front and we get people to sing it without us being amplified. So everybody's singing along. But yes, we knew that. I'm not sure we knew that everyone would feel the same, which is what ended up happening. But that, the stuff that has come our way, the invective and the insults and the demeaning behavior, there's nothing that we have been able to do about it. And all of a sudden, there was this moment for everybody to just voice their protest. It was a beautiful moment. I mean, I think we anticipated it would happen, but not with that amount of force. No.
0: When did that song come out? What year was it? Remind me.
1: I think it's 92. It came out with 5 Days in July. Yeah. So it was one of the songs from 5 Days in July. And it's a Greg Penn song. And you know, it just dovetailed into this moment. I mean, it's not something we anticipated. And I think we've all been looking for some way to participate in some protest against our treatment by the United States administration, not the people, but the administration.
0: Yeah, so it's pretty amazing that you got a Canadian band that talks about very Canadian things on a Canadian stage, talking about the very thing that is being discussed right in front of them. It's very in the moment, you could say.
1: 100%. I mean, the first, you know, I obviously knew that the moment was big that night, and it was very satisfying, and it was a beautiful night. But the first thing in the morning, I got the headlines from the Daily Beast from friends in New York. So, I mean, it's relevant to people everywhere. I think that there's a lot of Americans that feel embarrassed by this kind of behavior. So that was reassuring, too.
0: Yeah. And look, it means something more to me because, to many people, you are considered a Canadian music legend. You've got an Order of Canada. You're very proudly Canadian. And the fact that you sing about the things that mean something to Canadians and they come back all these years later and are just amplified because of just such a stupid thing going on south of the border, man, it's gonna feel good in a way, right? It's like, hey, I'm a Canadian guy. This is a Canadian song. Look at this thing go.
1: You're absolutely right. I mean, I think that the show on the lake every year is an institution. I think that we have seen people come out as young people. People have families, bring their kids, and those kids are bringing their own friends. So we've seen the generations turn over. So it's already a beautiful communal night. And it's just topped off by this crazy need to, have a voice of protest against. I mean, the one thing is, it certainly has spawned a lot of humor. I've seen people have sent me so many cartoons of Trump going down in his ship and saying, calling for help at Lake America, and the guy saying, "Where's Lake America?"
0: Hey, Jim, did you see the sign that the Ontario provincial government put up yesterday facing the United States of America that said Lake Ontario forever and always?
1: I've seen pictures of that. Yeah, it's just great.
0: I mean, it's huge.
1: No, it's true. It's true. I mean, look, I think there's a lot of things going on in this time and in this country that are more important than this. But this was a beautiful moment where people got to act together, and that's always powerful, right?
0: It sure is. Hey, Jim, thanks so much for your time this afternoon. I appreciate you making some space for us.
1: My pleasure. Thanks a lot, James.
0: There you go. Yeah. That is Jim Cuddy, singer-songwriter of Blue Rodeo, and partially responsible for that amazing viral moment on the shores of Lake Ontario the other day. I don't know how many times you've watched the video. Danny, have you watched this video a few times? I thought it was the greatest thing ever. Like, it was so in the moment, because all of that discussion was happening peripherally, whether, you know, in the media, on talk radio, on television, and then boom, Blue Rodeo go up on stage, sing that famous line, and the crowd just absolutely roars.
2: It is so moving, and honestly, like, I get a little choked up, a little tear in my eye every time I hear that or see that. It's beautiful. What a beautiful moment for all Canadians.
0: Yeah, and where do we go from this? Like, obviously, this is going to be a continuing thing. Obviously, if he's changed it in the U.S. and all the map companies and everything are like, all right, yeah, sure, we'll do that. Does it just get to a point where we just ignore it? Where we just ignore it and just continue living our lives? I think it does. I think that's where we go with this. We just ignore this stupidity and move on.
2: I think that's the best solution at this point, because, I mean, he's wanting to troll us, and I think we have to not give in to that. And, you know, I think we need to make it look seem like it doesn't bother us. We know it's called Lake Ontario. I think the world knows it's Lake Ontario, and he can call it whatever he wants to call it while he's talking to himself.
0: If you look at Google Maps from Australia, and you look at Lake Ontario, it says Lake Ontario in parentheses, Lake America. Strange. Just, I don't know what's happening. Danny, thank you. All right, so here's what I want to do coming up next. Are you going to play that song for me again? Yeah, of course you should, because it's brilliant. We're going to talk about school field trips. A bunch of school boards across the country suddenly have started canceling school excursions. Why is that? Plus, coming up a little bit later on, Fred Kennedy. He is a pretty well-known radio DJ at Q107 in Toronto, but this is a guy who authors and creates comic books, and over the last month or so has been to Comic-Con in San Diego, just did Fan Expo in Toronto, and he's on the other side of it. He's sitting behind a table signing autographs. What does that feel like? We're going to ask him coming up. Stay there.
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19: Showers with the risk of a thunderstorm in the forecast today, with fog in the morning, a high of 23 and a humidex of 31. Then a few showers ending after midnight, then cloudy, a risk of a thunderstorm in the evening, a low of 16. Tomorrow, a mix of sun and cloud and windy, a high of 22. And on Wednesday, sunshine with a high of 21.

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1: It's Trex here from the Edge Radio Network, covering for Ben all this week. Fred Kennedy is going to join us coming up in about 10 or so minutes. You may know him as a radio DJ, but let me tell you, the personality goes deeper than that. I'm going to talk to him about comic books and Comic-Con and Fan Expo and everything. All right, so I was going to talk about school boards here canceling trips, but Joy-G just told me something really funny. Is Danny there? Bring her up. I need to bring... Joy-G, tell us what you're doing today. You've never done this before. First time ever. What are you doing after the show?
2: I'm going for a drive-in movie experience.
1: You've never been to a drive-in movie before?
2: Nope, never.
1: What sort of car do you drive?
3: What are you seeing?
2: I'm going for the end of Oak Street. You know, the
1: Anne Hathaway dinosaur movie.
2: Yep. I hope it's good. I hope the experience is good too.
1: I'm judging by Danny's silence. She doesn't know what that movie is.
3: I don't know.
1: She doesn't. No, it's not ringing any bell. It's got Ewan McGregor. You know who he is? Big actor, right? You know who that guy is?
3: I love him.
1: Okay, you know who Anne Hathaway is, right? Princess Diaries, all that?
3: Yes, I know.
1: Yep, she was...
3: Yeah, Devil Wears Prada.
1: She's in the Odyssey movie. Yeah, she's in this.
3: All right, so
1: first time ever going to a drive-in movie. That's something.
2: Yes.
1: So the most important question is, back to it, what type of car do you drive?
2: I drive an SUV.
1: Excellent. What type of issues?
2: Tiguan.
1: Oh, Volkswagen, that's the Tiguan. Volkswagen. Okay, yeah. Let me tell you, park it backwards.
2: Okay.
1: Park with the back of the car facing the screen, right? Yes. Okay. Can you lay all the seats down?
2: Yeah.
1: Okay, cool. Bring some pillows. Bring a duvet. All right. I'm assuming it's the type of drive-in where you tune your radio in your car to a certain FM frequency, which picks up the audio of the screen so it comes through the speakers of your car.
2: Wow.
1: You didn't know this?
2: I didn't know this.
1: Dude, you're in for an absolute treat tonight. If you've never been to a drive-in movie, you're going to love it.
2: Till now, I thought all you got to do is just put your windows down and there's a speaker.
1: That may be true, but I don't know the specific drive-in that you're going to. So it may have these speakers on the stands, or it may have the tune-in to the FM receiver.
2: Oh, nice.
1: Yeah, and if it's a good FM receiver and it's in good surround sound, fed in stereo over their mini FM transmitter, then you're laying in the back of your SUV watching a dinosaur movie on the drive-thru screen.
2: That's going to be so cool.
1: It's going to be the coolest thing. So there's not a lot of drive-ins anymore. Most of them are gone. The first movie I ever saw was at a drive-in, was E.T., sort of a drive-in. The second one I sort of drive-in was the Christina Applegate classic from 1989, Don't Tell Mom the Babysitter's Dead. Remember that movie? Fred knows that one. And the last one I saw was Rocky Horror Picture Show a couple of years ago.
2: Wow.
1: Danny, have you been to a drive-in?
3: I have. And you know what's almost the most fun about being in a drive-in? You get to usually watch two films back, like one back-to-back.
1: Yeah, it's, double feature, yeah.
3: I don't know. When do you ever get to do that? I know when we saw The Odyssey, that was, of course, just in theaters. As soon as it was done, I said to them, do you want to go again to the... Because we saw it earlier in the day, and I was like, do you want to go to the, I don't know, 10 p.m. one? But nobody else was game, but I was ready.
1: A double feature, and the first movie's 3 hours? You're insane. No.
3: It was so good, and we went on the very, very last day that it was playing, like, as IMAX, because it was, then they were switching to Spider-Man.
1: Yeah,
3: so
1: of course.
3: I wanted to see it.
1: Do you remember the last time you went to a drive-in?
3: Oh gosh! I mean, years ago. I don't remember. I don't remember what I saw.
2: It's exactly the same experience. I mean, it has a double feature.
3: Love it.
2: So it starts at 8:40.
1: Yeah. And what are the movies?
2: The first one is the end of Oak Street.
1: What's the second one?
2: And at 10:30, they start with the Mutiny.
1: Oh, that's the Jason Statham movie.
2: Yes.
1: Oh, so it's such a good movie.
2: I've already watched
1: that. I love Jason Statham. Yeah, he's
3: and
1: great. Yes.
3: The best part when you're a kid at the drive-in because of the double feature. So it's usually a kid movie or PG-friendly at the first one. And then they expect that the kids will fall asleep.
1: And then they put on the skin flicks, yeah.
3: A scary movie. Scary. But if you're a kid, you pretend to be asleep, but you watch that movie.
1: Yeah, okay. All right. Man, you're going to have so much fun tonight. That's so late, though. Two movies? 10:30?
2: I might not go for the next one. I mean, the second one.
1: But let me tell you, you would have shown up tonight, parked your car front facing the screen. That's what you would have
2: 100%
1: done.
2: 100%
1: would have done. I'm glad I caught you beforehand. Have the ass end of your car facing that screen. Pop the trunk. Get some duvets, some cushions. Bring some cushions from the house. You and the fiance hanging out watching the movie. Romantic.
2: That's going to be nice. Cute. Thank you for that.
1: Oh, you're welcome. There you go. All right, do we need to talk about school excursions? I know we were going to talk about that, but I wanted to talk about Joy G going to the driving because I think that's way more exciting. It is a wild story, though. The wild story is this, that there are school boards across the country, Edmonton, Winnipeg, probably a few in Ontario as well, that have stopped doing international school excursions. Why? Because travel advisories to Canadians, hey, you know, be cautious traveling in America. So school boards have gone, oh, yeah, you can do international trips, just not to the United States of America. Which is wild because it's generally when you're a teenager at a Canadian high school, you get to do the Washington, D.C. trip. Or you go to New York City for something. You might go see a couple of musicals. Or you might do the U.K. or Ireland or something like that. And Danny, you're seeing that a lot of school boards are just going, yeah, we're not going to do this because of the current political climate.
3: Yeah, and that's so sad. I think that when you're a student, getting to go on a trip like that is possibly a once-in-a-lifetime experience. It definitely has a lot of meaning, I think, when you're a teenager. I remember going to Washington, D.C., and just, you know, I loved politics already, but getting to be there where the major players are, it was such a wonderful experience. I still remember that. And it's sad that a lot of students across Canada are going to be missing out on these trips. I get that there are certain regions that are, you know, great global conflict, and I'm not saying that we have to go to every single part of the world, but I find it odd that they're even canceling trips to the U.S.
1: So here's the list. Edmonton Public Schools have canceled all international excursions for this year, including Thailand, France, the U.K., Costa Rica, and Portugal. The Vancouver School Board and the Calgary Catholic District School Board have said that they've approved field trips on a case-by-case basis. And last year, the Public Calgary Education Board canceled all international trips while it reviewed policies. This is kind of wild because, yeah, I think this is kind of a rite of passage for certain students. If they can, you know, if their parents can afford to send them on those international trips, they're great to learn something. Mind you, when I was in high school, the grade 10 class went to China on a trip and most of them got suspended for being drunk in China. Because beer in China, you don't have to be 18 or show ID for beer in China. You can be a kid and walk into a store and buy as many bottles of beer as you want for 50 cents. And all of those students I went to school with got absolutely ass-faced in China. The teachers saw that they were drunk, reported all of them, and they're all suspended for a week when they got back. All because they got drunk in China. Greatest story ever from my high school, by the way.
3: And you were the sober one?
1: I didn't go on that trip. This was the year above us. So I was in grade 10, and this was the grade 12 trip. The grade 12 trip
3: went. Did they still do the trip next year, or
1: They did, but they chose not to go to Beijing. They decided to go to Taiwan instead. They wanted something completely different. But then again, let me tell you, I've been to Taiwan, and do you think the rules are pretty similar there for consuming alcohol? Yeah. Pretty much. That's the problem you run into. All right, Danny, thank you. All right, so here's what we're going to do coming up in the next little bit here. I've always wondered, when I see from the outside the likes of Comic-Con in San Diego, I see Fan Expo in Toronto, I see people cosplaying on public transit, I see them all going to meet their favorite comic book celebrities or voiceover artists or actors or writers. But what is it like to be on the other side of that? Be one of those guys that has a booth, people come up, they want to talk to you about the craft that you do. We're going to speak to somebody that does exactly that when he's not being a top-rated Toronto radio DJ. Double life, the double life of Fearless Fred Kennedy, next.
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1: All right, welcome back. It's Drex here from the Edge Radio Network covering for Ben all this week. I'm so fascinated to talk to my next guest about the behind the scenes of, I guess, whatever I see from the outside. You know, when Comic-Con comes up, I know that there's going to be big panels. I'm likely going to learn about some new movies coming out, as we did when Comic-Con was on a few weeks ago. Then over this past weekend in Toronto, they had Fan Expo. Same thing. And I guess what I see is everyone who's just a fan of whether it's animated stuff, sci-fi, Lord of the Rings, like you name it, it can fall into there. Star Trek falls in there. Star Wars, it's all in there. The fans love it so much. And when you go, you just see happy faces everywhere. Everyone's meeting who they want to meet. They're getting autographs. They're getting photos. They're going to panels. Like we had Rick Lee by the show last week, who was talking about how much he loved the Mr. T panel. He loved it so much, he went back for the second Mr. T panel. I'm like, what do you think you're going to learn from the second Mr. T panel? He goes, not much. But he went anyway because he loves Mr. T. He loves B.A. Baracus, loves the A-Team. I have unique access to a dude who has done everything at these conferences, whether it be on stage interviewing somebody or actually being the author of his own comic books. Fred Kennedy is in studio. You probably know as Fearless Fred. For years and years and years, he was on The Edge. Then he was on Q107, won a Young Broadcaster Award in 2009, spent some time in Edmonton, spent some time in Winnipeg as well. And here you are. There's more to you than just radio, isn't there?
2: Yes, there is. It's, you know what? It started writing comic books, started as a way of trying to get away from being too nerdy on the air.
1: Yeah.
2: I don't think it worked.
1: I listened to your show on Q107. It's like 2 to 6, nerd.
2: Yeah. So a lot of science and dinosaur talk, you know?
1: Which is a good thing.
2: I think.
1: Let me go through some of the stuff. Like, everyone knows your radio stuff. Let me talk about some of the things, your writing credits. You were behind the 2003 release, Dead Romans. You were behind the recent release, which went crazy for you, and we're going to talk about this, the Florida Hippopotamus Cocaine Massacre.
2: Yeah.
1: You were also involved in Speed Racer Tales from the Road, and I believe you're also involved in Mud 79. Is this correct?
2: Yes, and also a whole slew of stuff with Overwatch and Diablo.
1: Samurai Pizza Cats as well.
2: Yes, Samurai Pizza Cats is making its big return from Tatsunoko Entertainment at the end of the year in December. And there's going to be a video game.
1: Yeah.
2: And there's also going to be the brand new comic, and I'm involved with both of those, which is a huge deal because the English translation of that cartoon was actually done here in Canada.
1: So it was?
2: It was. It was done. The voice actors were done right here in Toronto, actually.
1: What year did you start in radio?
2: 1998.
1: All right, 98. So yeah. Late 90s, you were always a fan of comic books, obviously. When was your first sort of introduction into, hey, maybe this could actually be a second career for me?
2: It actually started in 2007, and I started, like, 2000, I read comics growing up on the spinner rack at the local 7-Eleven, Londondale Shopping Center in Edmonton. I couldn't get to a comic shop. It was two buses away, and I was scared. So I used to go to the 7-Eleven, and this was the summer of 1991,
1: yeah.
2: And I would go and I'd hang out at the 7-Eleven and play Street Fighter II. And while I'd wait for my turn with the quarter on the machine, I would read comics off the spinner rack.
1: Yeah.
2: And that was during the Infinity Gauntlet event from Jim Starlin and Ron Lim and George Perez. And I read that. And then Spider-Man 2099, Ghost Rider and all that stuff. I was predominantly
1: so
2: a Marvel kid. I got in, but then I fell out because I didn't have money. And then around 2006, I started going back to the shop. It was a store in Edmonton called Happy Harbor on 124th. It has since closed. But I went there. That's where I was going to buy my comics. And then while I was talking to the guy who worked at the store, Andrew Foley is a great Canadian comic writer who worked in the store, and
1: yeah.
2: I talked to him about writing, and he gave me this book that he had just done called Parting Ways, about a guy who tries to commit suicide, and he fails, but his soul ends up going to hell, and hell is this massive bureaucracy, and his body stayed on Earth, and his body without a soul becomes this superstar business success. Because he's got no soul holding him back from making poor decisions. And
1: wow.
2: Then he also worked on a book with a few big shot creators as well. He's a really great creator, and he was the one who got me writing again. And so he also wrote Cowboys and Aliens, interestingly enough.
1: Oh, really?
2: Yes. And so he was the one who was like, just if you got a story, just say it.
1: So I guess you meeting someone who'd actually done that thing going, yeah, well, look what I've created, that gave you the confidence to go, yeah, I could do this.
2: But it was always just in passing. It was just a thing that I like joked around about doing, never took it seriously. And then when I came to Toronto, I was at an event and Kevin Smith was there. And I got to talk to Kevin Smith and I told him about his work with Green Arrow and how I was a big fan. And I was like, I'm going to write comics one day. And he was... I know that he was under the influence of some left-handed cigarettes. And he said very bluntly, why aren't you writing right now?
1: Boom, what a response.
2: Yeah, and he's like, why aren't you doing it right now? And I remember I went home that night, and that's when I started working on the first series that I did seriously with a guy named Adam Gorham, who is now working on Exquisite Corpses, The Fox Mask Killer. He just finished a big run on The Incredible Hulk at Marvel, and we did a book called Teuton, which was like this historical fantasy story.
1: And you like historic stuff specifically, don't you?
2: I wanted my dream. Do you want to know what my dream is?
1: Yeah, tell me.
2: My dream is to do a 400-page comic
1: all
2: about the Siege of Vienna in 1683. Oh, that is my dream. That is my dream project to work on right there, which is the battle that inspired the Battle of Gondor in The Lord of the Rings.
1: Listen to this guy.
2: Come on. It's so cool. That's what I want to do.
1: For those of you playing along at home, the Siege of 1683, it happened between July 14th and September 12th of 1683. Roughly 150,000 Ottoman troops led by Grand Vizier Kara Mustafa Pasha.
2: Yes. Yeah, he had a dream of defeating a dragon, and the dragon was the Habsburgs. The oft-inbred Habsburgs, as they were.
1: And then you have the defenders, around 11 or 15,000 imperial troops and volunteers commanded by Ernst Rüdiger von Stahmberg.
2: The biggest thing about it is the largest massed cavalry charge in human history. Right, that's what broke the siege, was the flying hussars of Poland.
1: So you, what you're witnessing right now in real time is someone who is so interested and into understanding something from history, who's going, okay, how can I take that really fascinating story that I love and turn it into something that everyone can consume?
2: Exactly.
1: And you know what? A graphic novel is exactly that.
2: That's it. And I've got there's a painter. His name is Miko Maciejczyk. He does a lot of like editorial work.
1: You've already figured out who you want to do the art.
2: He's a great guy. He's a Polish guy. We did an indie comic together years ago.
1: Yeah.
2: And he's often said, he goes, that's the one thing. He goes, as a Polish guy, he goes, you have no idea how big of a deal that is to us. I'm like, I don't, but I would like to. Let's do it.
1: Let me talk about, and I want to get to the Comic-Con stuff and Fan Expo, and what that experience is like, because you're sticking around for a couple of breaks here. But let's talk about your most recent thing that you've put out,
2: which is
1: the Florida Hippopotamus Cocaine Massacre. It's a series published by Mad Cave Studios, who you work with.
2: Yes.
1: Where did this idea come from, and what exactly is the premise for people that don't know?
2: So the premise of the story is that there is a large amusement park in Flamingo City, Florida.
1: Okay.
2: Called Disco Hippo Wonderland. But it's actually a drug front for this notorious drug lord named Jans Muir Dischow from Luxembourg, as you would. And he's created the most powerful form of cocaine known to man called Coke 45.
1: Okay.
2: And right when the feds are about to invade and arrest him, he decides he dumps all this experimental cocaine into the hippo tank and sets them loose in the park. And then he blows up the entrances and exits. And then a marijuana smoke-fueled hurricane rolls in and floods the amusement park. And so you've got the laser drug force, this special anti-drug task force, trying to track him down in a flooded amusement park while evading bloodthirsty, savage, coke-addled hippopotami.
1: I want to see that movie.
2: So do I. I'd love to see the movie because I'd probably be able to buy a car with the money.
1: Right. So you got the first book. There's another one being worked on, isn't there?
2: I can't talk about anything along those lines just yet, but there may be more coming from the wonderful laser drug force.
1: That's the longest yes I've ever received to a question. My guest is Fred Kennedy. He is a Toronto radio DJ. You know his name, Fearless Fred. Also a comic book author. So let's talk about Comic-Con and Fan Expo and what those experiences are like, sitting behind a table and having people coming up going, oh my God, I love you so much. What do you do when someone says that to you? Fred's going to tell us next on the Ben Mulrooney Show.
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23: A high 23 in the forecast today will feel more like 31 with the humidity. You can expect showers with the risk of a thunderstorm with foggy skies in the morning. Then tonight, a few showers ending after midnight, then cloudy, a risk of a thunderstorm in the evening with the temperature dipping down to a low of 16. Tomorrow, a high of 22 with a mix of sun and cloud and windy. And on Wednesday, a high of 21 with sunshine.

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1: All right, welcome back. Drex here from the Edge Radio Network covering for Ben all this week. My guest is Fearless Fred Kennedy. You probably know him as the drive host of Q107 in Toronto. He spent a lot of time at 102.1 The Edge, Power 97 in Winnipeg. 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
2: The Bear in Edmonton.
1: Oh, you worked at the Bear in Edmonton?
2: Yes.
1: Dude, that's a big station.
2: That was the station I grew up listening to.
1: Paul Brown Morning Show, right?
2: Yeah.
1: That's a piece of history.
2: That was the era, yeah.
1: Google that.
2: It was called the Fearless Fred Radio Extravaganza.
1: And was it a radio extravaganza?
2: It definitely was.
1: You are now obviously on Q107, but, you know, occasionally you need to take time off because you're also a very successful comic book author. And I know that you like to keep those things separate, which is kind of interesting. You don't really talk about your comic books too much on your own radio show, I've noticed.
2: Yeah, because it feels a little bit like pumping your own tires.
1: I mean, get that bag, baby.
2: Yeah, that's true. But I think the people that are, there's a lot of crossover, but, you know, I make it clear that's what I do. I don't hide it. I just don't promote it. You know what I mean? I also, the Floyd Hippopotamus Cocaine Massacre, I really want to plug. Incredible artist, tell me who drew all of those. Okay, James Edward Clark is his name, and he's a local guy here in Toronto. This guy.
1: What else has he worked on?
2: He doesn't do any real mainstream stuff. He does a lot of indie work. And do you know how I met this guy?
1: How did you meet him?
2: So he's amazing. So
1: are we whispering? Because it's a secret.
2: It's so funny. Like, he would roll around at a comic convention. The thing about comic conventions, we'll talk about how they work, is when you are tabling in Artist Alley, is what it is called. When you buy a table in Artist Alley to sell the things that you have made yourself, you get your table, which is usually 6 feet, and then you get two badges for that. And what people end up doing is they will, like, split that between two little creators, and one person will have their little three-foot section, the other person has their four-foot section. And they'll sell their stuff. Sometimes it's comics, sometimes it's crafts. You get a lot of really cool, unique stuff in Artist Alley, whatever you can imagine. Anime keychains, people making pottery, you name it. James would never buy a table. What he would do is he would wait for one of his friends to get a table, and he would ask if he could borrow the companion badge. He would take that companion badge, and he would have a backpack filled with his books, and he would wander around in the convention, and he would just sell his books to people from his backpack, wherever they were in the show. It was amazing. And so people would get kind of mad because he'd park in front of your table while you were selling your comic books. And he'd be like, hey, you like comic books? Hey, take a look at this book that I made. And he'd pull it out, and he would show them this book that he made. And he scooped a sale from me at my own table. And then this is the best part. Then he sold me the book that he had sold to somebody
1: else. And that's how you met this guy.
2: That's how I met this guy.
1: And then you became friends. Hey, do you want to?
2: I thought he was amazing. His art is absolutely incredible.
1: That's so cool, Fred.
2: He does like these really, he did this supernatural wrestling comic called Evil about a guy who's this luchador wrestler that's got to save his girlfriend from this demonic cult that's going to sacrifice her to the devil at midnight. And it's the most, he's wrestling wolfmen and vampires. It's the most insane thing. And I was like, this is amazing. And so then I wanted to do this hippo book with him. And he immediately was like, I really like where this is going. And so then his girlfriend from this demonic cult that's going to sacrifice her to the devil at midnight. And it's the most, he's wrestling wolfmen and vampires. It's the most insane thing. And I was like, this is amazing. And so then I wanted to do this hippo book with him. And he immediately was like, I really like where this is going. And so then
1: we worked on it.
2: Yeah.
1: Tell me what it's like when you're sitting at one of those booths as a creator.
2: Way better than walking around, man.
1: Right. So I see the vision of it, people lining up or doing whatever. So how does it work for you? You've got fans that seek you out. They know that Fred Kennedy is in a certain booth.
2: Not a lot. You know, a lot of times what people do, comic book collectors are very specific. Comic book collectors really want something special at the show. You know, and so when they go down the show, they bring their issues of comics that some of these comics are things that they've had for years. And the artists that create them, they're not always at all these shows, but they can go and they can get something special from that person. They can get it signed and get a little sketch on the book. And that's really cool. And it means a lot to them. And it's like everybody's got a thing that they love. And it's weird how if you are a big sports guy and you can rattle off a whole bunch of statistics about the Leafs, that is viewed differently than somebody able to go into all the continuity about Adam Warlock and the Silver Surfer. It's the same thing. Sports nerds, wrestling nerds, comic nerds, car nerds, guys that go on and can name things in a car and talk about specific differences from one car model to the other. You are a nerd. And if you went to a car convention...
1: Hey, listen to him pontificating like he's a talk show host.
2: It's the truth. It's all the same. Everybody's got a thing that they love.
1: You know what? And we all do.
2: Yes.
1: And the second we can accept ourselves and go, oh my God, I'm really into this particular thing, whether it be comic books. Like,
2: yes.
1: Like my thing is vintage pencils. Weird, I know. Joy G just looked at me like, are you okay? Yeah, I'm fine. But that's what I like to collect.
2: Yeah.
3: I was surprised and not shocked. So there's a difference.
1: Look, I've been collecting pencils for decades. Like, it's my thing. Like, I've got some, like...
2: You should talk to an artist about that. They go nuts about stationery.
1: Like, when I meet... Like, this building, for many years, had animators up on level four because we had Nelvana. That was one of our organizations that we had within Chorus.
2: Clive Smith, founder of Nelvana, was at Fan Expo over the weekend.
1: He was?
2: Talking about the 40th anniversary of rock and roll. 50th anniversary.
1: They did a little bit of a clean out of upstairs. And one of the Office Move Pro people said to me, I'm like, have you found anything interesting yet? She goes, oh, I found a whole bunch of pencils. I'm like, were they Blackwing pencils? And she says, yes. I'm like, did you find them on the fourth floor? She says, yes. I'm like, animators love them, right? Animators absolutely love this specific type of pencil. If it's an original from pre-1995, they're about $40 or $50 a piece. Pencil.
2: Is that because they erase clean?
1: No, just because these particular pencils that were made by the Faber-Castell Company, Eberhard Faber Company in New York City, made them to a specific standard. So now this look, I'm nerding out about pencils. Couldn't help myself. Fred, you're so right. We get into our nerdy things and we dive all the way in, don't we?
2: Absolutely. And that's the thing that happens at Fan Expo. There's movies, video games, TV shows, comics, all of that
1: stuff.
2: What was
1: the coolest thing you saw at Comic-Con this year?
2: I think the big thing for a lot of people was Mark Hamill doing a panel. I didn't go to that one. It was talking to Clive, the guy who found Clive Smith. I think his name is the guy who founded Nelvana Animation, and talking to him about animation in the 1970s, being that guy who was like really putting Canadian animation on the map, and how much of a guerrilla operation. Late at night, 50 people in a room, lampshades going 24/7, sleeping on the floor. You get these stories.
1: Without Nelvana, we wouldn't have Baba and a multitude of other things.
2: The Care Bears, Beetlejuice, you name it. The Star Wars holiday special.
1: Hey, do yourself a favor. Next time you need to update your laptop, if you go up to IT on level 3, in the IT room, they've got OG Baba head. From like the costume, who's the name of the king in Baba?
2: Voiced by Canadian icon Gordon Pinsett.
1: Yes. What was the name of the dad in Baba? Was Baba the
2: Babar is the dad. That's Babar.
1: Oh, who's the kid?
2: I don't know.
1: I thought Baba was the kid. It's been a while since I watched it, obviously, because I'm now a 48-year-old man, but sure.
2: I'm probably wrong, too.
1: Yeah. All right. So here's what we're going to do coming up in a little bit here. Fred, by the way, thanks for being here.
2: Hey. Thank you.
1: You can listen to Fred Kennedy weekdays, 2 to 6, Q107 in Toronto. What other stations are you on?
2: I don't know.
1: I think you're on Rock 101 in Vancouver. I think you're on, I don't know,
2: the
1: man.
2: The Chuck in Edmonton.
1: You're on the Chuck in Edmonton. Any others?
2: The Wolf in Peterborough.
1: There you go.
2: Big in Barrie.
1: Yeah, you'll find Fred. Just look around. Look, if there's a guy talking about science fiction or,
2: Dinosaurs.
1: Dinosaurs of the Roman Empire and how they built, viaducts. Fred's show.
2: Great concrete.
1: Well, it self-improves. Like, the water repairs it because they put lime in it. Like,
2: exactly.
1: Why aren't we learning
2: this? Lime bustules in there.
1: Right?
2: You get wet, they expand, fill the cracks.
1: It's too much nerdiness.
2: Yep.
1: You got to go back and do your other radio show, okay? All right, coming up very soon, we're going to talk about community sports being priced out of school halls in the city of Toronto. We're going to chat to Patricia Lipper about this. She's a pickleball organizer, and she is not happy. We'll do that next.

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0: wake of severe flooding and widespread damage from heavy rainfall since Friday morning. More than 200 millimeters has fallen in some areas, which has destroyed some roads, culverts, and bridges across Cape Breton Island. The body of one Cape Breton woman, 46-year-old from Cleveland, was found Saturday, several hours after she was reported missing when her vehicle was discovered near a flooded bridge in Richmond County. Local states of emergency were declared in Richmond, Inverness, and Victoria County. Two fires, possibly linked to electric bikes, broke out in separate locations within hours of each other Sunday in Toronto. Police say a large fire was reported just before noon in an alleyway in the north end of the city, sparked by an e-bike battery. Two people were taken to hospital for smoke inhalation. Toronto Fire Services reported a second fire erupted 2 hours later in the east end of the city. Firefighters extinguished a fire on the ground floor of a building and are investigating if an e-bike was involved. Toronto Fire says there have been 93 fires involving lithium-ion batteries so far this year. Those batteries power e-bikes, portable chargers, and other devices and can catch fire if damaged or if they're charged improperly. A terrifying scene at Miami International Airport Sunday afternoon involving a cargo plane. The Amazon cargo plane hit multiple vehicles and burst into flames, sending thick black smoke billowing into the sky. There were deaths and injuries. As we hear now from ABC's Melissa Adan.
1: With millions traveling for Labor Day, an Amazon-operated cargo plane overshooting the runway at Miami International Airport, killing five people and injuring five others. 60 firefighters racing to the scene. Miami-Dade Fire Rescue saying the plane struck multiple vehicles and then caught fire.
0: Crash and fire trapped the pilots in the cockpit and some occupants in cars and halted flights at the Miami airport for the rest of the afternoon. And a day after the Moscow meeting, a brief ceasefire in Kyiv after weeks of relentless Russian attacks on Ukraine and its capital to accommodate a visit by two U.S. envoys, Steve Witkoff and Jared Kushner, with Ukraine's President Zelensky. Here's ABC's Marcus Moore.
2: The three meeting for more than 4 hours discussing the latest proposal for peace, which hasn't been made public, and security guarantees as Ukraine braces for another winter assault. Witkoff and Kushner traveled from Moscow, where they met with Vladimir Putin Saturday. The talks described as substantive and constructive. Witkoff hinted at a possible trilateral meeting between Ukraine, Russia, and the U.S. that could see a resolution.
0: This is the Canadian Press. In sports, the Toronto Blue Jays open a three-game series tonight in West Sacramento, California, against the Athletics. The Jays are trailing the Cleveland Guardians by one game for the third and final AL wildcard spot after the Jays wrapped up their Kansas City series with a 6-1 loss yesterday. Cleveland followed that by scoring a 10th-inning 3-2 victory over Detroit. There are two CFL games today, including one in Calgary between the last-place Stampeders and the first-place Edmonton Elks. The Elks and the Saskatchewan Roughriders both have 16 points atop the West Division. Last night, the Riders edged Winnipeg 32-26 in overtime. Later on this Labor Day Monday, the Toronto Argonauts will visit the Hamilton Tiger Cats. In tennis, Gabriela Dabrowski of Ottawa and partner Luisa Stefani of Brazil will play a duo from Japan and Slovenia in a third-round women's doubles match at the U.S. Open in New York. From the Canadian Press, I'm Karen Rebo.
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4: People love lists. I think we can agree on that. Magazines, broadcasters, and websites are always publishing them. The ones that seem to get the most attention are those that rank a specific thing from worst to best. And let's be honest, most of these lists are designed to court controversy, to create arguments, and to get people talking about how things got ordered and why or why not someone or something should be at number one. I get it. But not all lists are created equal. Some are just supposed to keep track of something. What to buy at the grocery store, errands that need to be done, things that you need to pack for a trip. Then there's middle ground, lists that keep track of something while attempting to slot them in some kind of order of importance, influence, or impact. Such lists will result in arguments and debate over how things were ranked, which is fine. But the primary purpose of such a list is an attempt to remember what happened and what was more important to remember over something else. We're already 25% of the way through the 21st century, and with the pace of life and the news cycle, it's harder and harder to keep up with what happened this week, let alone the last quarter century.

0: And that's why, every once in a while, it's important to stop, take a breath, look around, and try to remember what happened. And once we account for that, we can get a better idea of why we've ended up where we are, the advances we've seen, the mistakes we've made, and the happy and unhappy accidents that have occurred. And maybe, just maybe, if we know all this and review everything from time to time, we can figure out where we're going. This is part of one of those lists. It's chapter 5 of the 100 Greatest Rock Moments of the Millennium, so far.
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2: 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It's weird. 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
0: Hi again, I'm Ellen Cross, and welcome to the fifth installment of our look at the 100 greatest moments, events, things, and people who, in retrospect, have changed and guided the course of music history over the last 25 years. Keep in mind that this is my list, based on my experience being immersed in the music industry for decades. If you were to make your own list, it might look quite different, because while interpreting history is supposed to be a fairly objective discipline, it can also be extremely subjective. So in other words, your view of history may not be the same as mine. Regardless, though, we should discuss things. This time, we'll look at items number 60 to 51. And at number 60, I have the rise of podcasting. This is something that would have never been born had it not been for the invention of the MP3 in the late 1980s. We also have to consider the public adoption of the internet in the 90s, experiments by radio when it came to things like streaming and on-demand audio, and the introduction of personal audio devices like the iPod. In 2000, a software developer named Dave Weiner came up with a way to attach audio files to a format for sharing online content called Real Simple Syndication, or RSS for short. Basically, this allows users to receive some kind of content directly without having to visit a website. In 2004, a journalist named Ben Hammersley wrote an article for The Guardian newspaper in the UK in which he used the word podcasting. He combined Apple's iPod with broadcasting. Podcasts weren't limited to iPods, of course, but at the time, Apple was really pushing the format. By 2005, the number of podcasts was growing by the day. 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Use cases skyrocketed. There was a niche for everyone. Interested in dissecting every episode of The Sopranos? Want the latest in gossip? Fascinated by the wild world of knitting? And if you're into music, whoa, whatever you were into, there was a podcast. Or 50, or 500, or 5,000 for you. Things continued to boom through the 2010s, thanks to smartphones, platforms like Spotify and YouTube jumping on board, and the recognition by corporations and companies that podcasts are, in fact, a very useful and powerful communications tool. The pandemic helped. A lot of people listened to not just podcasts during the lockdown, but also fired up their own. New forms of monetization were introduced, and the technology just kept getting better, easier to use, and cheaper. Today, podcasting has gone a long way towards democratizing media. Anyone with a microphone, a laptop, and an internet connection can be a podcaster. And today, it's a multi-billion dollar business. It has joined the big boys of radio, TV, and movies. Now, I don't exactly agree with a lot of the sentiments in this song by Cruisebox, but it's still one of the very, very few songs written about podcasts, which is strange because I thought there'd be more by now.

Number 60 on the list of the 100 greatest rock moments of the millennium so far, the rise of podcasting. For item 59, it's a happy accident that turned into one of the great anthems of the century. On January 29th, 2002, the White Stripes were soundchecking for a gig at the Corner Hotel in Melbourne, Australia. Jack White came up with a 7-note riff, which he thought sounded cool, so he played it over and over and over again. He later played it to Ben Swank, who worked at Third Man Records, the Stripes label. "Nah," he said, "you can do better, and the rhythm isn't even that good." So Jack put it aside, hoping, and this is true, that one day he would be asked to do a James Bond theme, and maybe this riff could be incorporated somehow. But then he gave his head a shake. "No one's ever going to let me do a Bond theme. I might as well just find a way to use this for a White Stripes song." So he did. A year later, the White Stripes were in England, working at a primitive analog studio called Toe Rag. By this time, the riff had grown into what Jack had called a little experiment. It was kind of cool, but it didn't have a chorus. He didn't even have a complete set of lyrics. In fact, all that existed was a working title. Eventually, though, he came up with something. The placeholder title stuck, the song was completed, added to the Elephant album, and released as a single. It blew up on radio. The video gained all kinds of traction. Critics went nuts over the song. It then won a Grammy for Best Rock Song and was also nominated for Best Rock Performance. And since then, it's not only become recognized as the White Stripes' most popular song, but it's also become one of the biggest sports anthems on the planet. Plus, it's been adopted by political movements around the world, ranging from a UK general election to protests in Israel. And if you haven't figured it out by now, the song is Seven Nation Army.

0: Number 59 on our list, Jack White stumbles on the riff for Seven Nation Army during a sound check in Australia. Number 58 is a sad milestone. It's the closing of CBGB, the infamous club that was ground zero for all things punk. The final night was October 15th, 2006. The club at 315 Bowery at Bleecker in Lower Manhattan descended from an establishment founded in 1969 by a burly ex-Marine named Hilly Crystal. He'd had experience managing a few other places before opening Hilly's on the Bowery in late 1969, and it did not do well. On December 10th, 1973, he tried again with a new 350-person capacity club at the famous address below a flophouse. He called it CBGB and Umfug, which spells out its musical policy. Country, bluegrass, blues, and other music for uplifting gormandizers. That policy didn't last for very long, thanks to a near disaster not too far away. The Mercer Art Center, a venue where the city's artsy, avant-garde, and weird performed, fell down. And I mean literally fell down. The building collapsed on August 3rd, 1973. This created a problem for all those artsy, avant-garde, and weird people. Where were they going to play and hang out? These Mercer refugees began migrating to CBGB, where a new band called Television had started playing a regular Sunday night residency. By the summer of 1974, Hilly's Bar, now known just as CBGB to everyone, was hosting not just Television, but the Ramones, Patti Smith, Suicide, Blondie, Talking Heads, the Heartbreakers, and a bunch of other groups. CBGB became ground zero for an emerging form of music called punk. And from there, the gospel spread worldwide. The place became famous and sold a million t-shirts. But in the 2000s, things got difficult. Rent skyrocketed from $9,000 a month to $55,000. There was no way for CBGB to survive. Hilly first thought about packing everything up, right down to the urinals, and moving it to Las Vegas, but that never happened. CBGB had to close its doors, and its last night was October 15th, 2006. And Patti Smith, appropriately, had the last words.
1: But I think it's sad. It's much too bad that all our friends can't be with us.

Brian Gregory. Yeah. Helen Wheels. Yeah. Robert Quine. Bobby Battery. Lester Bangs. Alan Betrock. Greg Shaw. Terry Ork. Jerry Nolan. Lance Lau. Peter Lochner. Joe Strummer. Mo Sloten. Johnny Thunders.

Richard Soul. Johnny, Joey, and Dee Dee Ramone. Everybody. Farewell, CBGB. 33 years. It's the same age as Jesus.

The final night at CBGB, October 15th, 2006. Number 58 on this list of the most important rock moments of the millennium so far. At 57, I've put the failure to stage a 50th anniversary Woodstock event. Now, putting on a Woodstock event was never easy. Back in 1969, the location bounced around before landing on Maxie Asger's farm. And of course, we've all heard the history and myths and legends around that one, with the rain and the mud and the drugs and the hippies and so on. That land was not available for the 25th anniversary show in 1994, so it was held in nearby Saugerties, New York. I was at that one, and there was more rain and more mud and a lot of misery. Plus, there were fan complaints about being gouged for things like food and water. The 30th anniversary event was at an Air Force base in Rome, New York. This was a disaster, with fires, vandalism, and sexual assaults. It was so bad that several documentaries were made about all the things that went wrong. In all three cases, the head promoter was Michael Lang, and when it came time for a 50th anniversary show, he was game. But there were problems from the very beginning. The festival did have an investor, the Dentsu Aegis Network. But then they got cold feet and pulled out just a few months before things were supposed to get started. They were worried about liability issues and Lang's ability to guarantee that Woodstock 50 would be safe, unlike Woodstock 99. When Dentsu pulled out, there was a mad dash to find a replacement financier. Never happened. Meanwhile, Michael Lang and his partners were fighting over planning control and how the money should be allocated. Original plans had the show set for Watkins Glen International Speedway, but then the venue nixed that over various concerns. No new venues were willing to step up either. Once the chaos surrounding Woodstock 50 became obvious, artists who had signed up for the festival started dropping out. They wanted no part of any event that had the potential as being as unsafe and as weird as Woodstock 99 had been. And with so many problems and with so many unsolvable logistical issues, Woodstock 50 was finally canceled on July 19th, just a couple of weeks before the 50th anniversary. Then the pandemic hit. And on January 8th, 2022, Michael Lang died of non-Hodgkin's lymphoma. Without him as the spiritual center of Woodstock, everything collapsed. Probably forever. We can only imagine what that weekend might have been like. 80 artists had originally signed up, including Santana, Dead & Company, The Killers, Jay-Z, Imagine Dragons, Cage the Elephant, Miley Cyrus, Vampire Weekend, and more. One of the first bands to bail when it became obvious that there would be trouble was these guys, the Black Keys.

0: The Black Keys, once part of the lineup for Woodstock 50, the 50th anniversary of Woodstock that did not happen. It's number 57 on our Rock Moments list. Coming up, another example of how cheap technology altered the course of music, a concept album that turned into a monster, a silly Christmas stunt that was actually quite cool, and speaking of cool, the first ever pro rock concert in Antarctica.
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0: This is Chapter 5 of our 100 Greatest Moments in Rock in the 21st Century so far. And when compiling this list, I looked for notable concert events, and I'd completely forgotten about Metallica's quest to be the first act to play a concert on all seven continents over the course of 1 year. The toughest of these continents was, of course, Antarctica. But on December 8th, 2011, Metallica made it happen. They're one of the few artists with the money and the ability to do something like this. They also enlisted Coke Zero to act as a sponsor. The gig took place at Carlini Station, an Argentine base on King George Island on that arm of Antarctica that sticks out towards Argentina. Maximum population? About 80. It's also located next to a colony of 16,000 penguins. In December, the Antarctic summer, the average daily temperature is about 0 Celsius. Metallica first flew into southern Argentina and then flew to Marambio Base in Antarctica and then sailing to Carlini. A special dome was constructed and the band played a short set for some contest winners, scientists, the penguins, and about 650 sea lions. They did it without a PA too because they were worried about what loud metal might do to the environment. And most everybody listened through headphones too. The set consisted of 10 songs of hits from their career. Everything was streamed live. And this is how it ended.
3: This is history in the making. Beautiful. Thank you.
4: Seek and destroy!

Number 56 on our list of the 100 greatest moments in rock in the 21st century so far, Metallica's concert in Antarctica in 2011, making them the first and only band, I think, to perform on all seven continents in the course of 12 months. I've got the release of Green Day's American Idiot album at number 55. This was one of the great career comebacks of the last 40 years. Green Day was all but done by the end of the 1990s, and it appeared that they had played out their string. In desperation, their record label released a greatest hits record in hopes of rekindling some interest. And then Green Day went out on tour with Blink-182, a band that was on the ascendant. That seemed to work, and work started on a new album entitled Cigarettes and Valentines. But then the master tapes of that album mysteriously disappeared, something for which I've never found a satisfying explanation. Regardless of what really happened, Green Day started from scratch. By this time, Billy Joe Armstrong was apoplectic about how George Bush was running the United States and prosecuting unnecessary wars overseas. He channeled all that into a quasi-concept album called American Idiot, and it exploded. Half a dozen singles were taken from the record, and when the dust cleared, it had sold 23 million copies worldwide, second only to their Dookie album. It was also a critical success. It won a couple of Grammys, a Juno, an MTV Europe Music Award, a Brit Award, and more. It also spun off a successful stage musical that toured the world. There was a documentary called Heart Like a Hand Grenade, and if Billy Joe has his way, one day there will be a movie. American Idiot was a global event, a cultural touchstone, and one of the last rock albums that we'll ever see sell in these numbers.

The release of Green Day's American Idiot at number 55 on our list. At 54, it's the revenge of Rage Against the Machine. Or at least their fans enjoying some revenge. You may know that the Brits have been betting on which song will finish at number one on the singles charts on the last chart issued before Christmas. This is a tradition that goes back to the 1950s. It's a silly thing, really, but the whole country gets wrapped up in the frenzy. But things had gotten stale and predictable in the aughts. The top songs inevitably ended up being something from one of those TV talent shows or some kind of novelty track. There hadn't been a genuine rock song to finish at number one since the reissue of Queen's Bohemian Rhapsody in 1991. The pop and novelty streak had to end. So, music fans took up the cause. A grassroots campaign began, started by a fan from Essex, and a single Facebook page. Could enough Britons be convinced to buy and or download a copy of Rage Against the Machine's Killing in the Name to keep another song out of the top spot at Christmas? In this case, the enemy was a track called The Climb by Joe McElderry, a winner on the TV show X Factor. When Rage found out about this, they vowed to play a free show in the UK if the campaign was successful. And that was enough to put it over the top. Killing in the Name ended up beating out The Climb by 50,000 downloads. And this was the first time in the history of this weird competition that downloads tipped the scales. And the number of Rage downloads set a record for the most ever seen in a week. As we barreled towards that final chart day, Rage appeared on BBC Five, the network's news channel, and they played the song with the correct lyrics, which was a surprise to the Beeb. And then, 3 days later, as specified by tradition, the number one song was dutifully played on the BBC. Rage played their free show, and they donated all royalties to homeless charities.

you do what they told you. Now you do what they told you. Now you do what they told you. Now you do what they told you.

0: you do what they told you.
1: Item number 53 on our list is the spread of cheap and powerful home recording gear. For decades, the only way to record music for the world was to rent an expensive recording studio. Oh, sure, you could build your own studio at home, but that was extremely costly and very complicated. Options were available. Bruce Springsteen recorded his entire Nebraska album throughout 1981 and 1982 on a portable four-track cassette unit. But as home computers, and especially laptops, became more powerful, music-making software has become cheaper to use, and making music at home has exploded. Indie artists were able to create music on a limited budget, and there were no time restrictions, meaning that artists had time to experiment without racking up huge studio bills. Much of this material was found to be heartfelt and authentic, attracting fans to artists who took this approach. And the number of genres related to this new technology multiplied. More lo-fi, something called bedroom pop, a resurgence in sounds like shoegaze, new flavors of hip-hop. Imperfections and a lack of slickness were welcome in all these genres, and artists found new ways to create new sounds by embracing the limitations of their gear. Indie labels loved this. Without huge studio overheads and production costs, they could afford to take a chance on more indie artists. Even the major labels started to take notice of what could be done in a bedroom or a basement or a garage. Plenty of records began their life on laptops using GarageBand, Logic, Audacity, the free edition of Pro Tools, and a bunch of other digital audio workstation programs. One guy who was all over this was from Ariel's Pink Haunted Graffiti, the project of singer Ariel Rosenberg. He built his fan base going lo-fi with his home-recorded albums. This is probably his most popular song. It's from 2010 and is called Round and Round.

0: An example of the kind of music made possible by the use of cheap home recording equipment, Ariel Pink's Haunted Graffiti with Round and Round from 2010. That technological disruption is number 53 on our list of the top 100 rock moments of the 2000s so far. Two more to go in this episode, and both involve more technological disruption.
1: Whether it's Blue Bombers,
2: David Reese inside the five and right near the goal line. Tanner Cadwallader blocks the punt, an enormous play.
3: Jets.
4: Another big part was Wade Flaherty. I mean, I'm a big fan of him and always wanted to work with him. So being able to get the chance is very, very exciting for me. And
1: Moose, Gold Eyes, Sea Bears, Westwood Bisons, Junior Hockey, Curling, High School. We have the Winnipeg sports scene covered. Live and 25 after the hour on CJOB.
0: Moving to item 52 on this list of the 100 greatest rock moments of the millennium so far, I want to discuss the acceptance of backing tracks in live music environments. Backing tracks can fill in the sound for a band on stage. For example, there are three guys in Muse, and to replicate their sounds, they need additional help. The three guys play their parts live, but the sound is also augmented by recorded parts. They play along with pre-recorded audio. This practice goes back to the 1960s, so it's long been accepted practice. But that's not what we're talking about here. Back in the day, the idea of performing to tape or a hard drive on stage was not only considered cheating, but dishonest and the height of fakery. If you were on stage and people had paid money to go see you, you were supposed to be singing live and playing live, not lip-syncing and pretending that you were playing your instruments. Milli Vanilli were hounded out of the music business for doing this. Ashley Simpson melted down on Saturday Night Live when her pre-recorded Everything malfunctioned on live TV, exposing the charade. And that was the end of her run. But today, backing tracks and full-blown lip-syncing are everywhere. And remarkably few people seem to be bothered by it. Why? Well, my theory is because when an audience pays big money to see a concert, they expect that the tracks sound just as they do on the CD or the record or the stream. It's got to be perfect studio quality. Artists like it because backing tracks can eliminate the need to have large numbers of musicians to replicate a studio recording. If everything is pre-recorded, the audio is consistent from show to show. If the audio is recorded, it can be accurately time-coded to synchronize with lighting and other complex stage effects. The performer can dance and bounce around all over the place without sounding out of breath. And that's because the vocals are pre-recorded. And if we're dealing with an older performer, or perhaps a singer whose voice has deteriorated with age or years of abuse, the audience thinks everything is just fine. Backing tracks are used throughout live music today to varying degrees. Some pop shows are completely tracked. Hip-hop artists often rap to pre-recorded tracks because it's either cost-prohibitive or technically impossible to reproduce the material with live musicians. Many DJs are accused of being laptop jockeys. They prepare most of their mixes in advance, and when they appear in front of a crowd, they just hit the space bar. Play! And there are lots of fights in that world about the ethics of doing that. And if we look hard at some classic rock acts, they have a Pro Tools set up under the stage that plays back everything or close to everything as they mime on the stage above. Is that a good thing or a bad thing? Well, I guess that's up to you. Some people want to see and hear a perfect spectacle for their concert buck. Others rage against the fakery, the lack of authenticity, and the artificial slickness that has no place in real live rock shows. Whatever the case, backing tracks are not going anywhere. And neither is the debate over whether this is what people should get when they pay a lot of money for a concert ticket. When the Foo Fighters step on stage, they are 100% live. Remember when they poked fun at Taylor Swift for using pre-recorded bits in her shows? In June 2024, the Foos were playing London Stadium. We like to call our tour the Errors Tour, as in mistakes. We've had more than a few eras and even more than a few effing errors. That's because we actually play live.

Number 52 on our list, the acceptance and rejection of backing tracks in live performances. Time to wrap things up with item number 51. And it's another piece of technology that people either love or hate. Yes, it's autotune. Back in 1997, a company called Antares Audio Technologies evolved out of another company that searched for underground deposits of oil. The founder of this company, Andy Hildebrand, realized that his oil searching tech could be used to correct musical pitches, including vocal performances that could be slightly off key. Autotune was initially used to polish minor inconsistencies with vocals in the studio, but then along came Cher and the song Believe in 1998, in which the autotune effect was maxed out, resulting in this robotic sound. After that, a bunch of artists jumped into autotune, using the tech to achieve really, really exaggerated effects. Kanye, T-Pain, Travis Scott, and many others really went to town with autotune. Meanwhile, people began to wonder if the recordings they were listening to had an element of fakery to it. Is the singer really that good, or are we hearing an artificially enhanced vocal performance? Autotune is used a lot, and I mean a lot, in recording these days. Along with the use of other studio tools, we often get songs that are absolutely perfect in every sense. Pitch, tempo, the works. The complaint is that the humanity is being squeezed out of music. Sometimes beauty can be found in flaws and mistakes. That makes the music real. Here's an example. In this Nirvana song, Kurt Cobain comes in too early for one of the verses. They could have corrected this in the studio, but the decision was made to leave the error in. Why? Because it sounded real and human.

0: definitely not auto-tuned. But the explosion of auto-tune is so important that it's become number 51 on our list of the 100 greatest rock moments of the millennium so far. Back with a look ahead to episode 6 in just a sec.
1: With school starting after Labor Day, Winnipeg School Division reminds you that back to school brings road congestion. 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It's very important that drivers slow down and pay attention when kids are present, especially before and after school. Best wishes to all students for a very safe and fulfilling school year from the Winnipeg School Division.
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0: Time to review Chapter 5 on this list of the top 100 moments, things, events, people, and tech in rock in the 21st century so far. Number 60 is the rise of podcasting. At 59, it's Jack White's accidental discovery of the Seven Nation Army riff at a soundcheck in Australia. Then we have the closing of the legendary CBGB at 58. 57 was the utter failure of the attempt to stage a 50th anniversary Woodstock festival. And at 56, it's Metallica playing a gig in Antarctica. Then we move to the release of Green Day's American Idiot at 55, one of the most important rock albums so far this century. Rage Against the Machine getting their British number one at Christmas was 54. The explosion of home recording gear is at 53. Wide acceptance and use of backing tracks in concerts was 52. And at 51, it's the use and impact of auto-tune software everywhere. We're halfway to number one. And next time, we'll look at a stage collapse disaster, bots and concert tickets, and sadly, a couple of high-profile deaths. Meanwhile, you can get all caught up with all the chapters in this series by downloading the podcasts. And feel free to get back to me with what you think of the list so far. 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Music news and recommendations every single day at my website, ajournalofmusicalthings.com. 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I'm Alan Cross.
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8: From the National Newsroom of the Canadian Press, I'm Karen Rebo. States of emergency remain in effect this morning in three counties in northeastern Nova Scotia in the wake of severe flooding and widespread damage. Heavy rainfall since Friday, more than 200 millimeters in some areas, destroyed some roads, culverts, barriers, and bridges across Cape Breton Island.

0: federal investigators are trying to determine what caused an Amazon cargo jet to barrel off a runway yesterday afternoon at Miami International Airport. The crash killed at least five people as it struck vehicles and was engulfed in flames. The plane was arriving from Puerto Rico when it overran the runway and plowed across a road used by warehouse workers and businesses that surround the airport. Five people were killed, five were injured, three of them critically. Here's Miami-Dade Fire Chief Ray Jadala.
1: We had a very complex fire. Engine compartments that were on fire, including a search and rescue of the pilot and co-pilot that were trapped in this aircraft.
0: Quebec Premier Christine Frechette will put her election campaign on hold today to convene a cabinet meeting, one day before Canadian retaliatory tariffs on U.S. goods are set to take effect. Here's Canadian Press reporter John Kennedy.
2: Frechette's office confirms that the cabinet meeting will be held virtually at 6 p.m., but the agenda for cabinet meetings is not disclosed in advance. The tariffs will range from 15 to 50% and will apply to products including dairy, steel, and copper. They're in response to U.S. President Donald Trump's 50% tariffs on $28 billion worth of Canadian goods.
0: Frechette's political opponents accused the CAQ leader of using the tariff dispute for political gain during the election campaign. And Mariska Hargitay was among winners announced Sunday at the second of two early Emmys ceremonies in Los Angeles. She picked up two awards for the documentary she directed about her mother, Jane Mansfield. Hargitay will also host the main Emmy show on September 14th. Top nominees this year are The Pitt and Hacks.
3: And so it begins.
0: The Apple TV horror comedy Widow's Bay grabbed eight early trophies for its debut season. This is the Canadian Press. In sports, it was promoted in Regina as a Labor Day Classic, and Sunday's game lived up to the hype. The CFL Saskatchewan Roughriders edged the visiting Winnipeg Blue Bombers 32-26 in overtime as Tommy Stevens scored his third major of the game in the extra session. The Riders improved to 8-4 with that win. The Toronto Blue Jays have won two series and four of six games on their current road trip. The Jays lost 6-1 to the Kansas City Royals Sunday to snap their four-game winning streak. Toronto will open a three-game series Monday against the Athletics in West Sacramento, California. The Jays now trailing the Cleveland Guardians by one game for the third and final American League wildcard berth. That after Cleveland scored a 10th-inning win against Detroit. And in tennis, defending champs Aryna Sabalenka of Belarus and Carlos Alcaraz of Spain have made it to the quarterfinals at the U.S. Open. From the Canadian Press, I'm Karen Rebo.
4: Anita, have you seen any mosquitoes?
5: A couple.
4: Only a couple?
5: A couple million.
4: Holy cow.
5: This summer has been awful.
4: Hasn't it? I think it might be one of the worst summers I can remember. Everywhere, too. I think I've been a lot of places this summer.
5: Yeah.
4: And I think I've seen mosquitoes everywhere I've been across this country.
5: And I would also say that it's been the worst. Just so much rain across the prairies this year. Standing water, lots of mosquitoes.
4: Do you only female mosquitoes bite? There's a sexist comment in there somewhere.
5: There is.
4: I'm going to not say. I'm going to leave that on the side. And they bite. What I'm seeing is they need the protein in blood to produce eggs. That's why the females bite. You know when you see the swarms up in the air and stuff? Somebody said that's the males. Then when they're all like hovering up in the air, and then the females are the ones that kind of come along. I don't know if that's true.
5: Waiting to find their mate?
4: I'm the first one to admit that I'm not a mosquito expert.
5: Well, I think we need a mosquito expert.
4: I think that would be really good. There's over 3,500 species, but less than 15% of them bite humans.
5: Hmm.
4: But I think they all are in Canada.
5: I think they're all in Alberta. I think they're in my backyard,
4: I'm telling you, they're not just in Alberta. They're in more places than just in Alberta. And they've been around for at least 46 million years. So I don't think that anything
5: they're going away.
4: We do is really going to get rid of them.
5: Yeah. Well, they talk about all these natural sprays and oils
4: and
5: citrus.
4: Also, or even like the whole bats. If we had more bats or more
5: dragonflies.
4: But yeah. I would think over the last 46 million years, bats and bats and dragonflies would have this. We'd have the biggest dragonflies in the world.
5: Have so many bats.
4: If it worked.
5: Maybe we do have lots of bats.
4: Did you know a full moon can boost mosquito activity by up to 500%?
5: Why?
4: Because they rely on visual cues.
5: Mosquitoes can see.
4: I guess so. Or maybe
5: from shadows.
4: I thought they
5: detected you by your
4: things?
5: Heat or your carbon dioxide or something.
4: I don't know. And some females can drink.

0: We know nothing about mosquitoes. Somebody out there who's a mosquito expert.
1: Some females can drink their entire body weight in blood. Gross. In one meal.
0: Gross. It's how many times do they have to feed?
1: I don't know. They can spot you from 50 meters away using CO2, heat, and body odor.
0: Ah.
1: That's why they're attracted to you.
0: They don't like me at all. No, they love me.
1: Right. Body odor.
0: But I wonder if... But number one, maybe I'm hot, Grant.
1: How come somebody hasn't...
0: Maybe I'm a heat generator.
1: How come somebody hasn't designed like a cologne or an antiperspirant that deters mosquitoes?
0: Well, and why do mosquitoes love some people and not others? Is it the body odor? Is it your... What is it?
1: Great question. Yeah, see, these are all the questions we're just throwing out
0: okay,
1: into
0: we're
1: gonna, the world.
0: Okay, I'll start writing them down.
1: I'm going to keep going with a whole bunch of other things. Their buzz comes from wings beating hundreds of times per second.
0: Mm-hmm.
1: Let's see. They hear each other by matching wing beat frequencies during mating. And different species have different schedules. Some bite during the day, some at dusk, some at... Hey, when we were in... Italy, there were these ones that were really unique because it didn't matter whether you were on pavement or if it was 40 degrees outside. You know, generally they come out when it's cooler and more moisture.
0: Yeah.
1: These things were there and
0: no matter what.
1: Oh my gosh. Like, I think it was Darby. She looked like she had chicken pox because we needed to keep the windows open at night stay cool.
0: Yeah.
1: And they could get through the screens. Like, they came in and just devoured Darby. So there's a bunch of Italian mosquitoes who have basically Darby's DNA. Yeah.
0: But and why some years are they better? Is it all related to moisture? Is it all related to rainfall?
1: I would think so, but I don't actually know the answer to that.
0: I'll make my list of questions for the expert who's going to contact us and help us.
1: If you're out there and you're a mosquito expert, reach out to us at Life Shouldn't Hurt. We would love to talk to you and get a little bit more information. There's got to be some benefits to mosquitoes that we're not talking about, because all we've been talking about is...
0: feed bats and dragonflies.
1: That's right. Part of the ecological system, right?
0: There's got to be.
1: What, do you have any tricks yourself? Like, what do you do for mosquito bites?
0: For bites?
1: Yeah, like, what do you do?
0: Well, I use Afterbite.
1: Does it work for you?
0: I think that works, yeah. And that's what I put on my kids, but...
1: Vinegar works.
0: Does it?
1: I find, yeah, vinegar or anything like that. Do you know what actually I find very helpful is I'll be in the yard and I've put on some bug spray to try to keep them, to deter them, or if I wear long sleeves. By the way, I would also like to point out that these ones this year can bite right through jeans.
0: Oh,
1: it doesn't
0: yes.
1: even matter. I think you could be wearing Carhartts.
0: They're vicious.
1: And they would get through.
0: Yeah.
1: I'm not sure if they've been out sharpening their whatever their needle that comes off their nose, whatever that's called.
0: Again, experts over here.
1: Exactly. Yeah. But whatever, I think they're sharper. They've been like honing them. They might have like, maybe they've got like a garage somewhere and they've got a, you know, the thing that spins the grinder and they're just getting sharper because they're getting me through everything. Everything. Yeah, I find like having a good shower and then using like conditioner on my skin. I don't know why.
0: Helps.
1: After. And then I don't find that my body's as itchy, even though I've got a whole bunch of mosquito bites everywhere. I don't find I'm as itchy when I use that.
0: Well,
1: so there's something to that or nothing to it, but that's my trick.
0: I heard it on the radio and I was telling you this, but they say if you scratch it in the first 24 hours, it stays itchier for longer.
1: I just need to scratch them. It's pathological.
0: You could open it and then it could get infected. You can't scratch.
1: Do you ever get in the hot tub after you've had mosquito bites?
0: I don't think that would feel very good.
1: Good segue?
0: No.
1: We're going to be talking about hot tubs, Anita.
0: Talking about things on your skin.
1: Do you know what's hard to get into is a hot tub when there's a lot of mosquitoes.
0: That is true. You need a net over your face.
1: Yeah, or screened in.
0: Yeah,
1: or a hot tub higher up and out of the way, or just don't use it when there's a lot of mosquitoes around.
0: You need a netting.
1: You have a hot tub?
0: I do.
1: How much do you use yours?
0: We use ours a lot.
1: Yeah. What do you find? We will get into the science a little bit, but what do you find beneficial about the hot tub for you personally, Anita?
0: We make it a bit of a family time. So it's a nice relax. There's no phones. We put on some music, my kids, my hubby, and sort of just a little bit of a family moment, usually after supper.
1: Okay.
0: Sometimes in the morning, if my kids aren't home and I can sneak in the morning,
1: right.
0: I find it relaxing.
1: Yeah. Here's the science. Really quick. Let's throw out a few things. Heat, hot tubs, anyways, increased blood flow and circulation, reduced muscle spasm and tension, improved joint mobility, enhanced recovery from chronic pain. Yes. In fact, heat can reduce pain perception and supports recovery cycles. Very similar to the physiological effects of exercise. So heat is beneficial in that way. Stress reduction, obviously, and in Anita's conversation here, mental health benefits. much better than her effect, the effect of mosquitoes have had on her. Improved sleep quality, cardiovascular conditioning, regular heat exposure can increase circulation, lower blood pressure, interestingly, and mimic some of the beneficial effects of exercise. Now, hot tubs, you've got to be careful because they're at a very high rate. So you got to be aware of your own heart conditions. So when we're talking about hot tubs, we will be joined by Brent Macklin after the break from Arctic Spas. We'll be talking about cold plunges and hot tubs, some of the benefits. And yes, you're going to see stuff all over Instagram. And at the end of the day, if you remember anything from our conversation that we're going to have with Brent, remember, it's all about you. What benefit do you see? Is it beneficial to you? Have a conversation with your healthcare provider. Make sure that it's safe before you make a decision or investment in one of these technologies, whether it's a hot tub or a cold plunge pool. I think that's really, really important. But coming back to it, Anita, I agree with you on the family side of things. We use it that way. It's one of my favorite times of the day. My daughter loves the hot tub. And that's that moment, that half an hour, 40 minutes, we get in and we just hang out. Yeah. And have a conversation or joke around, or we sometimes throw on an iPad or whatever and watch a movie. By the way, don't use electronics in a hot tub. Although
0: safety advisory.
1: Although iPhones can survive falling all the way to the bottom now. Not that I would know.
0: You found out the hard way.
1: Well, I found out the right way that they do work.
0: And then did you have to stick it in rice?
1: No, you don't do that anymore.
0: Really?
1: They're waterproof, buddy.
0: Oh, and then you just shake it out.
1: It's
0: and
1: like
0: go?
1: Nothing happened. The only thing wow. you can't do is charge it because the water gets into the charging port, yeah. port, and you can no longer charge the
0: So it's got to
1: iPhone.
0: Dry first.
1: It's got. It takes a little bit. I think it's got something that ejects the. I don't know.
0: Is it like
1: I know
0: the
1: about
0: it
1: much about
0: it
1: this
0: out?
1: Stuff
0: yeah.
1: as I know about mosquitoes. What we do need is we need an iPhone app that like maybe it flashes bright lights or does something and it keeps mosquitoes away. Really quickly, what about other things? Do you use those machine things that keep mosquitoes away ever?
0: Yeah, yeah. Those thermocells. Have yeah. you tried those thermocells?
1: Does it work for you?
0: I think they work really well.
1: There you go, everybody. Hot tubs and mosquitoes. More important, the hot tub conversation after the break. If you've been thinking about investing in one, you're wondering how it might help you, or you just love to join your family and friends in a hot tub. That's what we're going to be talking about after the break. Don't miss this. You're not going to want to miss this as we're joined by Brent Macklin from Arctic Spas. I'm Grant Fedoric. That's Anita Cassidy. I think we're both just two walking mosquito bites right now. Stay tuned on the Chorus Radio Network.
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17: Showers with the risk of a thunderstorm in the forecast today, with fog in the morning, a high of 23 and a humidex of 31. Then a few showers ending after midnight, then cloudy, a risk of a thunderstorm in the evening, a low of 16. Tomorrow, a mix of sun and cloud and windy, a high of 22. And on Wednesday, sunshine with a high of 21.
1: Don't we all want to talk about hot tubs? Maybe not cold plunges, but I like my hot tub. I like my cold plunge. So let's talk about them. Today, my guest is Brent Macklin from Arctic Spa, a guy who knows more about hot tubs and cold plunge therapy than most of us know about our own backs. 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Brent's here to talk. I'll do the science talk, I'm guessing. Hey, Brent?
18: Yeah, I'm just a dumb salesman, right? So, you know, I can tell you a little bit about building them and, you know, a little bit about why, you know, we do what we do and how long we've been around and those kind of things. But I think if, when it comes to why they're good for you, that's probably more up your alley
1: than
18: mine.
1: Well, maybe we'll go a little back and forth on that because you probably know a little bit more. You've had a lot of people walk across your threshold telling you how great their tub is and what a difference it's made in their lives. So you can share that too. But let's start with your story, Brent. Like, you've been building these things. You don't just sell them. You said you're a sales guy. But how did Arctic Spas, like, begin?
18: I opened my first retail store, actually, in 1992 in Calgary.
1: Okay.
18: And for those of you that are old and Edmonton-based, you might remember a company called Cocoa Beach from back then.
1: Yeah.
18: Which is still around as a retail store, but they used to be a little manufacturer.
1: Okay.
18: So originally when I started, that's where I was buying spas from.
1: Okay.
18: Anyway, that company changed hands and in 1997, myself and a few guys who were running a few little retail stores here in Western Canada ended up buying the manufacturing.
1: Oh.
18: And that's when we started Arctic Spas. So that was in February of 1997. So that's a long time ago.
1: You've been doing it for a little while. So yeah, did you say to yourself, though, like, let's build hot tubs that don't freeze in minus 30? Like, what was the
18: big part of it?
1: We can do this better?
18: Certainly a big part of it. You know, we are the most northern manufacturer or major manufacturer of hot tubs on Earth. So,
1: yeah,
18: you know, we certainly have spent a lot of time and effort into trying to engineer stuff better for climates that get cold.
1: Right.
18: But that doesn't mean our tub doesn't run well in Phoenix or in Australia or in Germany or France where they're having a heat wave.
1: Well, it's got to be almost the same technology that makes it work in minus 30 should also contribute it to it working in plus 40.
18: Yeah, so we've always said engineered for the world's harshest climates, right?
1: Okay.
18: So, but, you know, with a focus, you know, more so, you know, because lots of guys build tubs in warm places, and I think it's easier to do that because they're not dealing with worrying about freezing and all the other issues that we have when it's 30 below here.
1: Well, let's talk about a little bit about that manufacturing before we get into the kind of the value of the hot water and cold water and stuff. Like, what exactly is it that allows that tub to survive minus 30?
18: I think the biggest difference is how we insulate.
1: Okay.
18: You know, we have this system called free heat where we have this perimeter of insulation with a very, very well sealed up dead air space underneath.
1: Okay.
18: You know, and the two big benefits of that one is, number one, you know, we take all the heat that the equipment produces because motors generate lots of heat when they run.
1: Sure.
18: And we use that heat to help keep water warm so heating elements don't run very often.
1: Right.
18: And it keeps run costs way, way down.
1: Okay.
18: But secondly, when things shut off when it's cold, our equipment is inside the house, not outside, which is where most of the people build and put the equipment.
1: Right.
18: You know, it may be underneath the cabinet still, but there's a big insulation barrier between the equipment and the water.
1: Yep.
18: So in our tubs, the heat from the water keeps that equipment and everything, the plumbing and everything under that tub from freezing for a week or more when shit goes wrong. Because Murphy says if things are going to go sideways, they're way more likely to go sideways in February than they are in August. Well, right?
1: I agree. I've got one of your tubs, right? And to me, it's the
18: only... In fact, you've got two. But
1: I do.
18: Yeah.
1: It's the only thing in my backyard that doesn't complain in February.
18: Yeah, like, agreed.
1: You know, I do. Heidi does. Everybody does. But not when we're in the tub.
18: No,
1: and the
18: agreed.
1: Tub never complains.
18: And you know what? There's not a lot of stuff you can do outside when it's 30, 40 below and still enjoy it. But hot tubbing certainly is one of those things that you can.
1: Yeah, it is. You got to throw the toque on sometimes because heaven forbid the hair gets wet. It's
18: going
1: to freeze up pretty
18: ice
1: quick.
18: And then
1: eyebrows and you name it. You've been selling these tubs for a long time. What's the coldest place that you've sold one of your tubs?
18: Edmonton?
1: No,
18: is this not the coldest place on the planet?
1: No, way north. Do they go further north?
18: No, we've got dealers up in Alaska. We've got dealers in Whitehorse and dealers...
1: Do they go further north?
18: No, we've got dealers up in Alaska. We've got dealers in Whitehorse and dealers in Yellowknife and in Anchorage, right? So...
1: And do they perform just as well at, like I was saying, minus 30, but we're talking 40, 50 below.
18: I don't know.
1: Does it matter at that point?
18: I still like to brag that we live in the coldest place on earth, right? So is it much colder up there? Maybe a few degrees, but I don't know that there's many places that, you know, that deals with the cold that we do.
1: I mean,
18: Winnipeg, I don't know, sure.
1: Sure. Now, we'll talk about the tubs themselves, though. So, you know, people get into the tubs and they're buying them. When they walk through your door, do they come in there and they just say they want a hot tub for lifestyle purposes, for everybody to get in and, you know, share some time sitting in a tub? Do you see it across the board, or are you seeing this move more toward a wellness focus where people are buying them because it feels good to be in the hot tub? Like, I remember growing up, you wanted to jump in the hot tub with your buddies because you could hang out. You know, have a pop or whatever.
18: Get some girls to come over.
1: Sure.
18: Right? Yeah.
1: we might not go that direction, but yeah, that was it. But now more of a wellness focus.
18: I think so. You know, I mean, everybody's got their reasons, whether it's a health reason or whether it's a social reason or whether it's a family reason or, you know, what it is or what reason that they want, you know, a hot tub in their backyard.
1: Yeah.
18: Right? Is wellness seem to be getting more common and more popular as a reason for... You know, making the decision to buy one? I think so. I certainly think so.
1: How about you?
18: I use my hot tub. I'm a morning guy.
1: Okay.
18: Like, I start my day in the hot tub. And unless it's pouring rain or unless I got to be gone somewhere, I start my day with a hot tub.
1: Okay.
18: And it's not most days. It's every day.
1: Well, you can share if you don't mind, because you've gone through some your own health or body issues too. You got some hip issues. Did you find, like, pre-surgery, post-surgery, did you find the hot tub played a role?
18: I mean, I'm old now, right?
1: Yeah.
18: You know, and you know, as we get older and healing is slower and all those issues that come with getting old, right? I mean, I just feel better if I start my day with a soak. I just really do.
1: Gotcha.
18: You know, and I think it's probably more common people like to have a soak in the evening before, you know, typically.
1: Going to bed
18: but,
1: or whatever.
18: You know, as I work a little less and find that I don't need to be up and be somewhere as early as I used to when I was working harder, I just really do find I got time in the morning to go have that soak. And it really just does start my day off and just helps me get through it better.
1: Well, interestingly, let me step in for a second. So there are some benefits to that morning soak, interestingly, because if you actually look at what the value of hot water or warmth does, and we do live in colder climates, it doesn't matter where in Canada you live. We're north of the border. We're living more north of the equator. So what do we get? What's the value of heat? Heat increases circulation. Muscles relax. You get a reduction in that feeling of joint stiffness. You're going to have kind of your sympathetic and your parasympathetic nervous system, this part of your regulatory system of your body that relaxes things, makes you feel calm, that's kicked in. It kind of takes the edge off of things. You get reduction in pain signals. I can keep going and going with the value of being in a warmer climate, but you know, when you don't have access to that, there's this value of getting into a sauna or a hot tub in this case. Yep. So morning, night, I do think there is a different role. If you're using it in the morning, it helps you get kind of ready and limber and ready to go. At the end of the day, you might use it more to relax, be calm, kind of settle in for the night and get ready for a bed, kind of get ready for bed. Listen, when we come back, I'm going to talk about the other side of this, and we can keep talking about the hot tubs and a little bit more about the role that they play and how I use them. But we're going to get into cold plunges because they're exploding, absolutely exploding in popularity. You can't go anywhere without basically seeing these things on Instagram and you name it. By the way, just because it's on Instagram doesn't make it great. But when it comes to cold plunges, there are some value. Let's talk about cold plunges because these guys make those too. Hot, cold. I'm just a water guy. I think being in the water makes a difference. I like jumping in the lake, and I'm sure there's a lot of people out there. I like looking at the lake. Let's talk cold plunges when we come back after the break. I'm Grant Fedoruk. Hot tubs certainly don't hurt. Life shouldn't hurt on the Chorus Radio Network.
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0: 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CJOB.
1: Hot tubs, cold plunges. Do I got your attention? Hot tubs, I kind of think of it more like a warm hug for your spine. So then what's a cold plunge? Well, we're joined by Brent Macklin. He's not just an owner. He's also a manufacturer of hot tubs. So let's get into it with the guy who knows the ins and outs of the hot tub industry. But let's talk cold plunges now. Brent, where did the idea for cold plunges come from? I mean, yeah, the whole cut a hole in the ice and jump in is one way to do it.
18: Well, it's funny you should ask. Well, I'll tell you the story of how this whole thing got started. We had a store in out in Boston that in 2008, when the world fell apart, remember that?
1: Anyway,
18: this store was really struggling. It was actually out on Cape Cod. Is where it was.
1: Okay.
18: Anyway, the guy that was running that store happened to be quite good friends with a guy named Don Del Negro. Well, Don Del Negro was the trainer for the Boston Bruins. Anyway, these two guys had a bunch of boys that played sports together, so they were buddies as sports dads. Anyway, I got some drunk dial from those two. One, I think it was midnight here, so it was 2 o'clock in Boston. And the Bruins were just in the process of trying to figure out how to get a cold tub into the gardens.
1: Yeah.
18: Right? But they had this, they had a quote for $100,000 of coming in to cut through walls and cut holes in the floor and bring in the electricians and the refrigeration guys. And,
1: right.
18: Right? And it was going to be quite a big process.
1: Basically, the guys who make the ice were going to build them a cold pool.
18: Yeah. Yeah. Right. But it was a big construction project and a quite expensive thing. So I got this call and they just said, can you guys build something that we could roll in through a door, you know, and plug it into the wall and set it down and fill it with water and it would get cold and stay clean? And could you build something like that?
1: Right.
18: Anyway, so I'm not the manufacturer construction dude. I'm just the sales guy. So in to talk to the R&D department I went the next day, and I think it was a few months later and we'd built our very first one, and our first customer was the Bruins.
1: Okay.
18: Right? And into the gardens it went. And then, anyway, it's kind of a funny story. We didn't want the rest of the hot tub world to really know that, you know, Arctic Spas was making cold water.
1: Okay.
18: And our company's called Cold Tub, right?
1: Right.
18: Anyway, so we kept that a bit on the down low for a lot of years because we really didn't want the rest of the hot tub guys getting into the cold water game.
1: Okay.
18: Anyway, so we kept that. So that was 2008, I think, when we started that. So we've been like almost 20 years building cold water, you know, and now we have a dedicated factory. The actual cold water factory is in Nashville, believe it or not, of all places.
1: Yeah.
18: But we have a specific exclusive facility that just builds cold tubs, and we've been doing it. You know, this isn't something that we jumped into 2 or 3 years ago when cold water became popular all of a sudden. We've been doing this for just about 20 years.
1: When I think it came, there's this big move to longevity and how to age better, how to enjoy and live as long as possible. And along with it, kind of timing-wise, you got these Nordic spas up north and all over the place that were kind of, you know, exposing people to the outdoor sauna, hot tub, cold, hot, cold contrast. In the medical world, we've been using contrast forever. You'd use ice for an acute injury, heat for a chronic one, and you'd go hot, cold for something in between. Because when you do, in the science of it, when you're in hot water, your blood vessels open. And when you're in cold water, they close. So vasodilation, vasoconstriction. When you do that back and forth, you create like a pumping mechanism of your vessels, and it helps with chronic edema and swelling. So somebody got this idea. We used to contrast, put somebody's ankle in hot water, cold water, go back and forth. So then you start to see these, you know, people who are doing the polar plunges, Then there's the charity event. Now you've got, you know, everybody wanting to soak in these ice baths. Let's talk about your pools and how they're different, though. And one of the things, in a colder climate, it's not like you can just put a tub out there, throw some ice in it, and sit in it. Because in the winter, you got to drain it every time, or you got to put snow in it. There's a big headache to that. Yours are different because in the winter, yours, tell us about that. They keep the water warm enough to be cold, but not freeze.
18: Well, they have both systems.
1: Like, right.
18: They have all of our cold water, and we have, I don't know, we must have 10 or a dozen different models, from, you know, little single person things up to huge 14 footers that we've sold to the Navy SEALs to practice ice plunge stuff, right?
1: Getting into how many people get their 14 friends together and say, let's sit in a cold tub?
18: Yeah, well, this is always commercial, but seriously, we've sold a couple to the Navy SEALs where they can put these guys into ice cold water and
1: so that they can simulate the ocean in the winter.
18: Instead of having to fly them up to the Arctic to get them to test that whole process out, right? So anyway, but they all have heat and cold.
1: Right.
18: Right, so they have cooling, but they also have heating, because even, you know, if you're sitting in your cold plunge outside when it's February in Edmonton, you know, it better have something to keep, you know, you need heat to keep it above freezing, not cooling, which you would use in the summertime. Right?
1: 100%. Yeah. I've talked about the cold plunge on our show before. I'll tell you, I'm going to repeat myself a little bit. The reason cold plunges, the science is interesting. There is a point where I've got somebody who said, oh, I like having it cold down to 4 degrees. For the record, you're not better off at 4 degrees than you are at 10. Cold water in general, to the point where you get that change, where you get the reduced inflammation, improved circulation by contrasting being hot and cold. You get these other release of these kind of norepinephrine, these chemicals that get released in your body. There's that kind of result of when you exercise and you get in and you use ice or cold to take the edge off of exercise. You don't need to be at 4 degrees, people. You don't. So the fact that you can control the temperature, I think, is a huge advantage, because when you just dump ice into a giant thing of water, you don't actually know what you're getting into. If you're climbing into a lake in the middle of winter, yeah, sure, you could put a thermometer in there, but you can't control it.
18: Exactly.
1: Where am I at? I'm between 8 and 12 degrees. I'm typically more like 10 or 12. That's where I like it. It does come down to where people, you know, what you can tolerate and if you enjoy it. And here's another one for you. If you're out there, try it first before you go invest in one of these things, because it's not for everybody. Not everybody wants to go slide into a cold plunge pool and make that part of their day, like the hot tub.
18: You know what? I've been in, I don't know, 50 different times over the years, kind of like, I hate to say it, but it's an unpleasant experience for me.
1: Right.
18: Right? I mean, I'm hyperventilating and huffing and puffing when I get into that
1: thing.
18: Well,
1: there are risks.
18: Like, it's chilly, right? Yep. But I don't know, you feel invigorated when you come out of these things, right?
1: Yeah.
18: And I'm with you. I always, when I had the opportunity to use them, I kept it around 10 degrees, you know, at 10 Celsius, right?
1: Yeah.
18: So 50 degrees Fahrenheit. And that seems, it's cold.
1: Yeah.
18: Right? That's cold. Like, I don't know. I'm with you. I don't know that you need to go much chillier than that.
1: Well, as far as the scientific benefits of it, you're not getting much more from 4, except for that psychological phenomena that you described. Some people might feel more awake. There's definitely your body is doing its best to conserve energy. All of the blood is doing its best. It goes away from your extremities, close to your heart. By the way, there are risks to shocking your system. You know, the people who literally jump in, cut a hole in the ice, if you've got heart conditions, that's not a good idea. There is a risk, and there is that opportunity. There's the gasp reflex. So do this. I'd much rather people doing it little bits at a time with a cold plunge pool, seeing what it's like, maybe sitting there with their legs for a little bit, seeing how their body responds, introducing it
18: slowly.
1: Well,
18: that's what's so nice about ours.
1: Exactly.
18: Right? I mean, you can start at 70 degrees,
1: yeah.
18: You know, or 15 or 18 or, sorry, 20. You can start at 20 degrees, right? And then as you get more comfortable with it and find out that this is making you feel better, then you start dropping the temperature because you got complete control.
1: You're doing my job for me, because that's exactly right. I mean, no different than any activity that people are doing out there. I tell them to start little bits and increase or change. Don't do anything too fast with anything is going to lead to problems. After the break, I want to talk a little bit more with Brent about what Canadians should look for when they're buying a hot tub or plunge pool, and how to avoid some mistakes out there that people make buying the wrong tub for our climate. I'm Grant Fedoruk. Hot tubs certainly feel good. I'm going to tell you that. And they don't hurt. Cold plunges, well, it's for not for everybody, but maybe it's for you. Join us after the break. I'm Grant Fedoruk. This is Life Shouldn't Hurt on the Chorus Radio Network.
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0: 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Weather.
32: A high 23 in the forecast today will feel more like 31 with the humidity. You can expect showers with the risk of a thunderstorm with foggy skies in the morning. Then tonight, a few showers ending after midnight, then cloudy, a risk of a thunderstorm in the evening with the temperature dipping down to a low of 16. Tomorrow, a high of 22 with a mix of sun and cloud and windy. And on Wednesday, a high of 21 with sunshine.
1: We're talking hot tubs, cold plunge, and the benefits, the health benefits of them. But you know what to look for out there. We're joined by Brent Macklin from Arctic Spas, and we've been talking about these things, but and they are tools. I think they are longevity. I think they're health tools. I personally, this is a personal belief, but I think that anything that gives you that opportunity to feel good, to be ready to tackle the day, or that thing that gets ready for sleep, and helps you get to sleep. I mean, if it's healthy for you and you feel good about it, then you should do it. And that's where I ended up. I love a hot tub. I like the cold plunge. So I got both. And let's get into exactly what people should be looking for out there. When I first chatted with you, you kind of got into how many jets, you know, the fact that the pool can look after itself from a chemical. My issue obviously is I don't have the time to stand there with like those strips and measure the chlorine, the free chlorine, the pH, the OH, the blah, blah, O2, CO2, I don't know, all of this stuff. Yeah, okay, I can get there, but I don't want to. I don't have the time for it. So that was a key for me.
18: Yeah, for sure. And, you know, on the hot tub side of it, you know, most important or biggest thing we've ever come up with is this system called Spa Boy. I remember the meeting, and it was 20 years ago, sitting in a room saying, okay, what are we going to try? What are we going to try and do better, right? And to make hot tub, you know, give us an advantage, certainly as a company, that's what you're working on as
1: sure.
18: as a manufacturer. But, and we came up with, we got to make it easier. We got to make water care easier. Anyway, so this was many, many years ago where we started on a whole, we were the first company in the world to have a web connected, to have an app.
1: Right.
18: We were the first right here in little old Edmonton, Alberta, right? And we certainly ain't the biggest hot tub company on the planet.
1: Yeah.
18: But we were the first to get there. And in the meantime, we were working with saltwater. And the goal was to have a web-based saltwater app system that really took care of water care.
1: Right.
18: And we introduced Spa Boy about 10 years ago, I think.
1: It's been a while.
18: Anyway, this system is, I think, really revolutionized the hot tub world. You know, gone are the days of dipping strips of this and caps right. of this and teaspoons of that and yeah. trying to be a home chemist and have your own lab coat and, right?
1: Yeah, you're spending now, more time working yeah. on the pool than you are in it.
18: And you talked to lots of people back in the day when you'd ask them, you know, you've owned a hot tub before? Yeah. We yeah. sold it with the house. You didn't buy another one. Why didn't you buy another one? Just too much painful work on water.
1: Yeah.
18: Anyway, now you basically pull out your phone once in a while, take a look at it. The system takes care of it for you. You know, we've automated salt water that makes sanitizers with sensors in there that hold those levels perfect. And last year, we even introduced a pH system.
1: Right.
18: That will automatically, you know, inject pH to hold that level perfectly. And now what do you really got to do? You got to keep the beers cold, right? Because yeah. the tub basically almost takes care of itself. And not only do we have that system in hot water, but we also have it for cold.
1: Well, and that was actually the turning point for me because same reason, you know, there are different options out there. And I was looking at it saying the exact same thing. Sure, I can get a tub out there that keeps it hot and cold. But now you got to worry about the quality of the water no matter what you're getting into, hot or cold. Hot's a little harder because when at high temperature, it breeds more bacteria.
18: For sure it does.
1: So it is definitely more important. But that being said, I also like the fact that it's salt water. It's easier on the skin, your body, you get out, you don't need, yes, you should shower. I got to tell you, should shower before and after. That's the medical side of me that says so. But these pools, they kind of take care of that for you and you just can use them, which yeah. is the importance of it.
18: We spent years trying to build the best hot tubs on Earth.
1: Started with efficiencies and with making sure they don't freeze and they don't break down.
18: And we put better floors under
1: them
18: and we put better covers on top of them and we put better plumbing and we fixed jet issues and heater issues. And I think, you know, one of the things we've done well over the years is we took a look at what was failing, right? And then tried to figure out how to make it fail less.
1: Right.
18: Right. And we've never been, you know, we've never been that bling company. You know, lots of guys were always working on, you know, bigger TVs that popped out and stereos that blew out the neighbors' windows and more lights and more bling. And that was, and we've got that, you know, some of that stuff if you want it, but it's never been kind of our focus. It's always been trying to build a better tub.
1: Yeah.
18: And we took that same focus to cold water. We don't build a little blow up plastic tank or, you know, with some crappy chilling system on the side of it that's exposed to everything. Like we took the Arctic Spa mentality and took it to cold water.
1: Right.
18: We build these overbuilt, last forever tanks with solid cabinets and, you know, the shells that we build in these things, we build them the same way we build our hot tubs. And then, you know, so we built these tanks, we build these things that last forever. And then put the same technology in that we've been working on forever in hot tubs to make them the easiest things on the planet to take care of.
1: What's the lifespan of these things?
18: I just tell people they'll last as long as you do. right? You know, everything's accessible. You can get underneath and fix anything anytime, okay. Unlike a lot of stuff where it's everything's buried.
1: Right.
18: Right? You know, and then we just build stuff so solidly. I mean, if a motor goes, because a motor's going to go. And if right. a heater goes, so or if the chilling. I mean, if these components fail over time, that's all repairable and replaceable.
1: Yeah.
18: But the structure and the shell and the cabinet that we build is... That stuff's built to last.
1: Because they're made of acrylic, and that can be repaired.
18: Well, that's not really even an issue worth talking about. Because the technology now for fiberglasses and acrylics and the different things.
1: It doesn't break down?
18: It just almost never fails anymore.
1: Right. What about the cabinets?
18: Well, I mean, it's plastic or wood or cedar or, right?
1: Yeah.
18: You know, and, sitting outside, those things... You know, cedar, we've got cedar, I've had cedar cabinets that we sold in 1992 that are as solid as they were, you know.
1: I wondered about that. Does that cedar cabinet need to be restained or anything like that? Do you have to look after it, or does that cedar hold up for a long time?
18: It'll last forever. It'll turn gray.
1: Okay.
18: Right? If you don't care about it turning gray, you don't got to do a damn thing. Right? If you want to keep that beautiful red color of that cedar that we use, then you should stain it every few, especially on the south. It's the sun that turns it. It's not water. It's not anything, right? Like, how long does a totem pole last?
1: Long time.
18: Right? So.
1: Are there misconceptions out there about hot tubs? I'll give you one. They're expensive to keep up. The energy cost, the electricity bill. Is that the case?
18: No. Well, I mean, if some, certainly.
1: Okay.
18: I mean, if you put a 300-gallon or 400-gallon body of hot water outside and you don't insulate it properly...
1: Right.
18: Right. Is it going to be expensive to keep that thing hot? For sure. But I mean, we spent the last 30 years, you know, working on making this thing the most efficient hot tub on earth.
1: Sure.
18: So it depends what you buy.
1: Yeah.
18: Right. Are ours expensive to run? Oh, my God. So cheap. Like in a summertime, you wouldn't even notice a difference on your electric bill.
1: Right.
18: Right. You know, and we talked about it in an earlier session. You know, it's recovering all that heat that those motors produce to help maintain water temperature so that the element ain't running really is a better, more efficient way than putting that equipment on the outside of the insulated air and venting all that heat to the outside.
1: Any other misconceptions?
18: Hard to take care of.
1: Yeah.
18: Right? And, you know, as we talk about Spa Boy, you know, and how much time and effort over the last 20 years we've put into developing that system, now that's gone.
1: Right.
18: Because they are so, and you can attest to that because you got a couple.
1: Yeah.
18: Right? And you know how easy it is with Spa Boy to take care of these things.
1: I do. And I embarrassingly have one that I can't get to enough and would love to be at more often because it's my place that I can get away from work, but I don't get away from work as much as I used to. But you know, that thing is the one thing I don't have to worry about. It's always ready to go when I want to use it. So I appreciate that.
18: Yeah. And it's great when you've got if you've got a house or a lake property or a rec property somewhere that you don't spend all kinds of time at, you can maintain, monitor, and watch that tub remotely, know exactly how your water is, exactly what, you know, you can, if you're not there, you can turn the temperature down, and the day before you head out, turn it back up. And I mean, everybody's got that. It's the water care system that we've developed that really is the diff, because everybody's got a tub that's web connected now.
1: Yeah.
18: Right? So you can turn your pump on and off when you're at work.
1: Turn the lights on.
18: Whoopee-doopee,
1: turn the temperature up. Yeah.
18: Right? So
1: get it ready to go.
18: Yeah. But, you know, again, having the tub take care of the water for you when you're not there is really the big benefit, right?
1: Brent Macklin from Arctic Spas, thanks for joining us today. As someone who owns your tubs, I can say they become part of my recovery. Definitely part of my sanity in Alberta's winters, but in the summers too. Thanks for being a part of the show.
18: Thanks for having me.
1: Until next week, join me. Don't forget, we have a podcast you can find. It's also called Life Shouldn't Hurt. Don't forget to follow it. Maybe even like it. Give me 5 stars. I love those. Till next week, I'm Grant Fedoruk. This is Life Shouldn't Hurt on the Corus Radio Network.
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35: From the National Newsroom of the Canadian Press, I'm Karen Rebo. Nova Scotia Premier Tim Houston has praised first responders for all they've been doing to keep people safe amid severe flooding in the province's northeast. Local states of emergency remain in effect in three counties on Cape Breton Island. Torrential rainfall from a slow-moving weather system since Friday destroyed some roads, barriers, and bridges across the island and claimed one life. The body of a 46-year-old woman from the Richmond County community of Cleveland was found Saturday afternoon, several hours after her vehicle was discovered near a flooded bridge. Environment Canada still has a yellow warning about more rain and possible thunderstorms for about half of Cape Breton today. Prime Minister Mark Carney said his government is in close communication with Nova Scotia's government and stands ready to provide any support needed. Nepal is holding a day of mourning to remember those killed in the August 26th floods. Flags were lowered at government offices and families concluded mourning rituals that in Hindu tradition are held on the 13th day. Catastrophic flooding caused by a glacial collapse killed more than 1,300 people in Nepal and Tibet and left about 5,000 missing. Ottawa has said 29 Canadians are among those unaccounted for. U.S. federal investigators are trying to figure out what caused an Amazon cargo jet to barrel off a runway runway yesterday afternoon at Miami International Airport, killing at least 5 people and injuring 5 more as it struck several vehicles and was engulfed in flames. Here's ABC's Sonia Rincon.
1: The Boeing 767 jet bearing the Amazon logo could be seen just...
35: Fire trapped the pilots in the cockpit and some occupants in cars. Also halted flights at the Miami airport for the rest of the afternoon. Otto Jelinek, a former world champion figure skater and federal cabinet minister, has died at the age of 86. Jelinek was born in Prague and his family escaped communism by moving to Oakville, Ontario in 1952. Jelinek's brother Henry says Canada was a land of opportunity for their family, and they all tried to give back through public service.
8: He was also sincerely and strongly a Canadian guy who did everything he could to help this country, as he did the Czech.

0: Saskatchewan Roughriders both have 16 points atop the West Division. Last night, the Riders edged Winnipeg 32-26 in overtime. Later on this Labor Day Monday, the Toronto Argonauts will visit the Hamilton Tiger Cats. In tennis, Gabriela Dabrowski of Ottawa and partner Luisa Stefani of Brazil will play a duo from Japan and Slovenia in a third-round women's doubles match at the U.S. Open in New York. From the Canadian Press, I'm Karen Rebo.
1: 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Well, now we've expanded the show to a new two-hour format. So every single week on the show, you'll get two featured episodes, two different podcasts, to turn you on to maybe some of your new favorites. There are millions of podcasts out there, and sometimes it can be kind of tough to navigate, to find the best ones, well, at least the best ones for you. We've all got our favorite comedy podcasts that make us laugh, history podcasts that teach us something we didn't know, news podcasts that keep us informed, and true crime podcasts, which we seemingly can't get enough of. 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
2: The prairie wind of southern Alberta has a strange way of carrying sound. Out on the open plains, miles from the nearest city, it slips through tall grass and through the thin cracks of buildings that have stood for more than a century in a place where the past is meant to feel safe, where you can visit for an afternoon before returning to the present. But sometimes, the past doesn't stay where it's supposed to, because near Pincher Creek, there's a quiet historic village that during the day feels peaceful, where visitors wander from house to house, listening to guides talk about pioneer life. Each building has its own story and its own past. Every wall, every floorboard, every doorway once belonged to people who lived their entire lives inside them. People who laughed, people who struggled, people who died. But sometimes, when the wind moves just right across the prairie, it carries sounds with it that don't quite belong to the present anymore. A step behind you, a creak from an empty room, and as visitors wander, peering into kitchens and parlors, imagining the lives that once unfolded inside those old walls, the prairie wind carries the echoes of the past in ways that can't be explained.
3: This lady came up to the Cox house and she said, "You guys all look so amazing. And it's so wonderful that you and that lady upstairs are dressed the same. You just look fabulous with your bonnets and your scarves." And my mom looked at her and was like, "The who?" She's like, "That lady up there. I can see her right now. She's dressed in a bonnet and a dress, just like you." And that lady was adamant. "There's a lady. She's standing right there." And she then went along her way, and I went upstairs. There's nothing there. Nothing there. But that lady was adamant she saw someone up there.
2: I'm Nadine Bailey, and this is Haunted Canada. Today, I'm joined by Mallory Salmon as we travel to a remote corner of Canada's frontier, to a place that is a peaceful museum by day, but by night, is home to something much more unsettling. This is the Kootenay Brown Historical Park. There's a different kind of quiet that settles over the prairie foothills. That's often what visitors notice when they first arrive at Kootenay Brown Historical Park. Located in the small ranching community of Pincher Creek in southwestern Alberta. Long before weathered cabins and historic storefronts stood where the Rocky Mountains rise from the open prairie, this land was the ancestral territory of the Siksika Sakapi, also known

0: as the Blackfoot Confederacy. The Confederacy includes the Pagani, Ghana, and Siksika nations, whose presence on this land stretches back countless generations. The Stony Nakota and Sutina nations also shared deep historical connections to the region, because this is where bison moved across the grasslands in enormous herds. Trade routes crossed the valleys, seasonal camps rose and disappeared with the changing of seasons. But everything began to change in the mid-1800s as ranchers, traders, and settlers began to arrive in this windswept corner of the West. They followed cattle trails and wagon roads that wound through the foothills of the Rockies, drawn by opportunity and the promise of land. Life here was unpredictable and often dangerous. Winters were harsh. Storms could sweep across the plains without warning, and survival depended on resilience, hard work, and sometimes a little luck. Yet, despite the hardships, a community that would eventually become Pincher Creek slowly began to take shape. Some were ranchers searching for grazing land. Others were traders following routes that connected Montana to the Canadian plains. And a few were adventurers, men willing to gamble their lives on the uncertain promise of the frontier. One of those men would eventually give his name to the park in today's episode. John George Kootenai Brown is closely tied to this rugged landscape. He is often remembered as one of the most colorful and adventurous figures of the Canadian frontier. Brown's nickname, Kootenai, came from his association in the 1880s with the First Nations tribe of the same name. Born on October 10, 1839, in Ennistymon, County Clare, Ireland, Brown's early life was marked with hardship. He was orphaned at a young age, then raised by his grandmother, who was determined to secure a future for her grandson. So she wrote persistent letters to the British War Office. And it paid off. In 1857, she finally got her response, and Brown was granted a military commission without purchase. This meant he received the rank based on merit, seniority, or death vacancies, rather than buying it. This was an exemption to the 18th-19th century British Army purchase system and allowed soldiers to advance without personal fortune. With this commission, he joined the 8th Regiment as an ensign and briefly served in India. But the regimented life of a British officer did not hold his attention for long. In 1861, Brown resigned his commission, sold it, and set out for the Cariboo Goldfields in the newly formed colony of British Columbia. Like many prospectors chasing fortune in the West, this venture proved unsuccessful. By March 1865, Brown had taken work as a constable, even though he had a bad case of gold fever. So that summer, he traveled with four men through the Rocky Mountains towards Fort Edmonton, determined to try their luck. During their journey through the boundary South Kootenai Pass, the group came upon the stunning landscape surrounding Kootenai and Waterton Lakes in what is now southwestern Alberta. The rugged beauty of the region left a lasting impression. Years later, Brown remembered that moment and returned to make his home there. In the meantime, he worked as a trapper and later as a constable along Wild Horse Creek, a tributary of the Kootenai River. By 1865, he was already traveling further east towards Waterton Lakes, but along the way, his travels took a dangerous turn. Brown encountered a Blackfoot war party and was wounded during the encounter. Separated from his companions, he struggled across the plains alone before eventually reaching Duck Lake in present-day Saskatchewan. There, he spent the winter with a Métis community, before continuing east the following spring to Upper Fort Garry, known now as the City of Winnipeg. On September 26, 1868, Brown married his first wife, Olivia Linus, a Métis woman in Pembina, North Dakota. They would go on to have three children. That same year, Brown found employment with the United States Army as a civilian trapper and guide. For the next 6 years, he worked as a carrier, contractor, interpreter, and scout, guiding expeditions across some of the most unforgiving terrain in the West. It was dangerous work. He had to survive harsh weather, accidents, and hostile encounters, including one terrifying incident in which he was briefly captured by Sitting Bull. The Hunkpapa Lakota leader, who led his people during years of resistance against United States government policies. Brown left military employment in 1874 and traveled north to rejoin his wife's Métis community. A few years later, after a brief and controversial stint in jail following a fatal altercation, he finally made good on the promise he had made years earlier. He returned to the land that had captured his imagination all those years earlier. In 1877, Brown settled near what is now Waterton Lakes National Park and built a homestead cabin in the wilderness. From there, he worked as a rancher, guide, and eventually a forest ranger. He became known locally as a fierce advocate for protecting the landscape. In fact, Brown played an important role in promoting the preservation of the Waterton region, which would later become a national park. But the life of a frontier settler was never easy. Olivia passed away sometime between 1883 and 1885. In the years that followed, Brown was remarried to Chipedaiquakasun, a Cree woman who came to live with Brown and is said to have been an excellent shot, keeping Brown company on his travels and hunting trips. When the Northwest Rebellion broke out in 1885, Brown served as a chief scout for the Rocky Mountain Rangers, helping guide militant forces through the rugged terrain he knew so well. Kootenai was named Insupi by the indigenous people of the area. Brown spent the rest of his life living and working in Waterton. Sadly, in July 1916, at the age of 51, Brown passed away. After his passing, Kootenai Brown became interwoven into Southern Alberta's history. And when the time came to name a living museum about 45 kilometers away from his beloved Waterton, his was the name at the top of the list.
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20: Showers with the risk of a thunderstorm in the forecast today, with fog in the morning, a high of 23 and a Humidex of 31. Then a few showers ending after midnight, then cloudy, a risk of a thunderstorm in the evening, a low of 16. Tomorrow, a mix of sun and cloud and windy, a high of 22. And on Wednesday, sunshine with a high of 21.
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0: Kootenai Brown Historical Park has grown into a window into the prairie frontier. Located in the town of Pincher Creek, the park is only a 30-minute drive from Kootenai Brown's former home in Waterton National Park.
21: It's located on about 6 acres of land in the heart of Pincher Creek, and you get to walk through our grounds, through our historical buildings. We have over 33, and it's not a red rope museum. This one you can actually step right into, and it's as if the people who live there had just stepped out of the room. Very interactive.
0: That's Mallory Salmon. She's a collection technologist with the Kootenai Brown Historical Park, and she said the museum focuses on Alberta's history, mainly from 1878 onwards, and gives visitors a glimpse into the lives of the early settlers who built the area. And the story of how Pincher Creek got its name is an unusual one.
21: So it goes back to William Samuel Lee. He came out here in 1868, and he was looking for gold in the creek over here. This creek was known as Spitzie by the Bagani people. and that just means tall trees. So he came out here, and he realized there was no gold. But his real fortune came in the cattle industry and the oil industry. While he was looking for gold, he managed to lose a pair of his pincers. And pincers are an ancient tool used for shoeing horses, pounding in nails. It's really a multi-purpose tool. And they were extremely expensive in 1868. So he was disheveled. He was so upset. And he would tell anyone he came across, if you saw those pincers in the creek, those are mine. So about 10 years later, the Mounties came from Fort McLeod. The Mounties needed a place to raise sturdy mounts for all the terrain and the plains. So they started a remount farm pretty close to where Lee was. And one day they were in the creek and they found the pinchers. So they started to report from a place called Pincher Creek.
0: As Mallory mentioned earlier, the park is made up of buildings from across southern Alberta, each with its own story. And the first one they got gave the museum its name.
21: In 1970, we got our first exhibit, which was the Kootenai Brown Cabin. And in subsequent years, we've added to the village. We have over 33 historical buildings. Most of them are original structures, but they are not original to the site. They were all brought from the surrounding area and district, and they're all the same era from 1878, but also it continues on into 1980s and even today. So it's a growing, living museum, and we have over 30,000 artifacts, all from those times. So most of our buildings were donated. So people, they would call up and say, my grandfather has this building that was once used as the school or the church or whatever. And we are able to bring them to our area. This happens a lot nowadays with all the old homesteads. People will come and say, my grandfather, he just passed away and he has all of this stuff in his back barn or his back shed. And you'd be amazed to see what you find in those places. We found so many different artifacts from our frontier times and even like significant ones for specific people, like the big names of our community.
0: Over 30 historic structures and tens of thousands of artifacts. Walking through the village today is like stepping directly into the late 1800s. But that authenticity is also what gives the place its eerie atmosphere, because so much of it is real. Door handles touched by those that are now long gone. Every floorboard has carried footsteps from generations ago, and some can still be heard today. Late in the evening, when the museum grounds are quiet, some people claim to hear heavy footsteps moving across the wooden floor inside a small cabin that was once an old Northwest Mounted Police outpost. The Northwest Mounted Police later became the RCMP, but they first arrived in southern Alberta during the 1870s as part of Canada's effort to bring law and order to the frontier. They patrolled ranch country, prevented cattle rustling, monitored whiskey traders, and protected settlers and travelers. One of the earliest structures connected to the force in Pincher Creek helped anchor the early settlement that later became the town.
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35: That's because ongoing war would be difficult to maintain for Crusader states that were relatively small and militarily vulnerable. So maintaining a functioning society required compromise. And central to that compromise was trade.
36: If you're a Western merchant who is going to the Muslim world, you are going to arrive there and you're going to pay your customs duties on the goods that you're bringing in. Then when you are actually in one of the Muslim cities where you're trading, you're going to be staying in a building. And there were certain buildings that were set aside for merchants. And these buildings are known as funduks, which is actually an Arabic word that derives from a Greek word, pandocheion. And in the modern day, you use the word funduk to mean a hotel. At the time, we're talking about a trade hostelry. So it's kind of like a hotel, but there's also space for storing goods and these kinds of things. Those funduks are controlled by the Muslim authorities. It allows them to keep an eye on who's in their city, It sometimes allows them to control their movements. There were, in some cases, funduks that were actually locked at night to prevent the foreign merchants from sneaking out at night and going and potentially causing trouble. And sometimes even also locked during the Friday noon prayers, again, to stop merchants from wandering around unsupervised. So you're going to be staying in a state-controlled building. So your movements are definitely monitored. And then from there, you're going to be meeting with either Muslim merchants who you're selling your goods to. Sometimes they were actually selling goods outside the funduks. They were actually basically setting up stalls and selling goods to the local population. Though the kind of volume of goods that these merchants are bringing in most of the time, that's not really practical. They're usually selling loads of goods to Muslim merchants who are then going to sell them or trade them on elsewhere.
35: One of the major arteries for commerce was Alexandria in Egypt. It was one of the great cities of the medieval Mediterranean, which meant it had a significant strategic importance. For the Crusaders, Alexandria was both a temptation and a target because it could shift the balance of power in the Holy Land.
36: Alexandria was the main channel for goods that were passing from the Indian Ocean through the Red Sea to the Mediterranean. And even before the Crusades, goods had been passing through that channel as a result of the expansion, if you like, of European presence in the Levant and the interaction, the contact that's going on between Europe and the Levant at this point in time. We see an expansion of that trade, and Alexandria really becomes the kind of humming hub, if you like, of trading activity. There were other important trading cities, for example, Acre in Crusader territory in the Kingdom of Jerusalem, but none of them managed to achieve the same volume of goods and, I guess, the same prestige that Alexandria had as essentially the trading center of the Eastern Mediterranean.
35: In essence, Alexandria was a prize that symbolized power beyond the battlefield. It was a reminder that the conflict was not only about sacred spaces, but also about controlling the arteries of commerce and influence in the medieval world. And all of this reflects a broader pattern of the Crusading era. Economic cooperation could coexist with religious and military rivalry.
36: Well, most of the time, of course, people sign treaties to stop fighting. And usually what would happen would be that one participant or another in a conflict would understand that they needed to make peace for whatever reason. It might well be because they recognized that they were outmatched. It might be because they just wanted time to sort of settle back and rearm before their next military campaign. It might simply be a recognition that neither participant in the conflict could get the upper hand. Mm-hmm. A classic example is the peace treaty that was made in 1092 between Richard the Lionheart of England and the Muslim ruler Saladin. They had just spent 3 years fighting over who was going to get control of Jerusalem. Saladin was holding Jerusalem at the time. Richard wanted to conquer it. He was unable to do so, but Saladin didn't have enough forces in the field to enable him to simply drive Richard off the coast. And so eventually these two men realized that this wasn't going to work. So they made a peace treaty. Jerusalem remained in Muslim hands, but the Franks were allowed to keep some territory on the coast and to visit Jerusalem on pilgrimages. So a lot of the time it was simply a recognition that fighting needed to stop. But of course, treaties also open up space for other negotiations. Prisoner exchanges, arrangements of divisions of territory, like the example with Richard and Saladin that I just mentioned. Trade agreements were often made as well during these kind of treaty periods.
35: During Saladin's time, truces and negotiations with Crusader rulers were common. After he recaptured Jerusalem in 1187, he allowed Christian pilgrims to visit the city, avoiding the kind of mass violence that had occurred previously. His opponent was Richard the Lionheart, or Richard I of England. He was a Crusader king, famed warrior, and leader in the Third Crusade, which took place from 1189 to 1192, with the explicit goal of recapturing the Holy Land after it was conquered by Saladin. Now, Saladin was a Kurdish Muslim ruler who united Islamic forces and became renowned for his military skill, his leadership, and his chivalry. One of the fascinating things about Richard and Saladin was their shared respect for one another. They never met in person, but Saladin's brother actually hung out with Richard, and they got along famously, almost too famously, for those in Richard's inner circle. So we have this strange situation where Richard and Saladin were fighting each other, but certainly showing each other immense respect. But if the two sides could have been friendly, how friendly did they get? Did alliances ever really form? Neil's answer might just surprise you.
36: The popular perception tends to be this kind of binary, you know, it's Christians versus Muslims. It's always important to remember, of course, that we have multiple crusader states with multiple rulers who have their own agendas. And we have multiple Muslim states with multiple rulers who also have their own agendas. And very early on, we see alliances being formed between Muslim rulers and Frankish rulers. Even before the first waves of crusaders took control of Jerusalem in what we call the First Crusade, the rulers of Egypt were already negotiating with them to try and make an alliance against the Muslim rulers of Syria. That agreement very quickly broke down when, contrary to the expectations of the Egyptian rulers, the crusaders took Jerusalem from them. But it was very much a sign of things to come. The crusaders were very quickly drawn into the realpolitik of the region, the web of political alliances and political maneuverings that were going on. And religion became a secondary concern that was only really used as a way to unite people or justify activities if a ruler saw it as being appropriate to do so. We even have records of battles where you have Muslim forces and Frankish forces fighting on one side against Muslim forces and Frankish forces on the other side. Politics really came to trump religion very quickly.
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10: A high 23 in the forecast today will feel more like 31 with the humidity. You can expect showers with the risk of a thunderstorm with foggy skies in the morning. Then tonight, a few showers ending after midnight, then cloudy, a risk of a thunderstorm in the evening with the temperature dipping down to a low of 16. Tomorrow, a high of 22 with a mix of sun and cloud and windy. And on Wednesday, a high of 21 with sunshine.
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17: As Neil said, alliances sometimes crossed religious lines when it suited political needs. Muslim rulers occasionally allied with crusader states against rival Muslim factions and vice versa. Loyalty was often shaped as much by local politics as by religion. However, this coexistence was always fragile in lands that were constantly being conquered, reconquered, and reconquered over and over again. One year, a region might have a Muslim ruler, the next year a Christian. So this begs the question, what was life like for the people being ruled?
36: The vast majority of the population of the region that the Crusaders took over were peasant farmers.
17: Yeah.
36: We get very excited when we're studying history about all these chronologies and biographies and poetry and all these other texts that are written and that we use as sources for our study. But at the same time, that they're being written by a very educated elite who comprise usually between about 5 and 10% of the entire population.
17: Right.
36: The vast majority beyond that are peasants of some sort or another, the vast majority of whom are living by raising crops. This, of course, is a phenomenon that's true throughout most of the world in the pre-modern period. And for the most part, when the Franks took over territories that had previously been ruled by Muslim rulers, for your average peasant working in the fields, not much changed. Really, what changed, I suppose, was that they were paying taxes to somebody different. Mm. And somebody who, I guess, was originally a foreigner or of foreign descent, but at the same time was just like any of their other overlords, really, in many ways. And the Franks, it's always important to remember, the Franks were minority rulers. They constituted a very tiny portion of the population there. They're constantly sending calls to Europe asking for more people to come out and help them run the Crusader states because there are so few of them, and to fight for the Crusader states, of course. As minority rulers, they recognized that there wasn't much that they could change in the territories that they took control of. And so in most cases, they didn't, because after all, it wouldn't have been practical. They couldn't really try and impose a new way of life on the populations that they were ruling over because there were just too many people to try and control.
17: So what we are understanding is that in many areas, Muslims continued to live in their own villages under their own local leaders, paying taxes to their new rulers despite theological differences. And if we really think about it, a peasant farmer in the Holy Land probably had a lot more in common with a Christian peasant farmer in Europe than either ever fully understood. Neil said these territories may have been ruled by Franks, but the majority of the population remained Muslim. And rather than expelling everyone, Crusader rulers often allowed local populations to remain.
36: It was a case of passive acceptance. There were some cases where Muslims did decide that when the Franks took over, they were going to leave. We have some records of peasant populations who decided that they would rather move to Muslim territory and not be controlled by Frankish rulers. But that we do not see a mass migration of the Muslim populations out of the territories that the Franks take over. And I mean, part of that is, of course, because if you're a medieval peasant, you're very much reliant on the land that you're living on to feed you and enable you to pay your taxes. And walking away from your source of income is something that's incredibly hard to do. Where are you going to go? What are you going to do with yourself? But also, given how little their situation changed for a lot of them, there wasn't really a motivation to move for the most part. And there were undoubtedly some Frankish rulers who treated their Muslim peasant populations, along with, let's not forget, the Christians and Jews who were also living under Crusader rule, pretty harshly. But in other cases, we have records of them actually treating them better than their Muslim overlords did. Mm. The classic example comes from a travelogue of a Spanish Muslim traveler called Muhammad ibn Jubayr. And we'll get to him. He traveled through the Holy Land on the way to perform the Hajj, the greater pilgrimage to Mecca. And while he was there, he observed in his work that the Muslim populations living under the Franks enjoy a better situation than they do underneath under the Muslim overlords, because the taxes they're paying are actually lower. Ibn Jubayr is pretty critical, though. He's critical of the peasants who do not up and migrate to Muslim territory and prefer to stay under the rule of infidels. He's also pretty critical, though, of the Muslim rulers who charged their peasants so much in the way of taxes that they would rather live under the Franks. Of course, Ibn Jubayr was critical of pretty much everybody. This is a man who had decided he needed to perform the Hajj, the greater pilgrimage, to expiate his guilt, because back in Iberia, his patron had forced him to drink seven cups of wine, and he decided that this was enough to require him to go to Mecca. Right. So he comes across as being pretty judgmental of just about everybody he meets as to whether or not they're being good Muslims and following Islamic teaching as he travels. This is a classic feature of travelogue literature from any tradition, though, as usually it's the tourists who are most judgmental of the people that they meet on their travels.
17: If you're a longtime listener, you won't be surprised to know that history is far more complex than many people like to think. The medieval Crusades didn't take place in a world that had just two sides always at war. It was a complex human environment where goods, ideas, money, and people were constantly exchanged and moved back and forth. It was messy, it was complicated, and for long stretches of time, it was even peaceful.
36: Well, the crusading period has a lot to teach us in the modern day. You look around the world today and we see conflict and we see turmoil. And it seems that those people with the loudest voices are the ones who are trying to divide us as human beings on various grounds. Some of these people are drawing selectively on the memory of the Crusades, seeking to present it as a period of uncompromising conflict between Islam and Christianity, or Islam and Judeo-Christianity, perhaps we should say, as part of a so-called clash of civilizations, usually to further their own agendas. And here I'm thinking of people like, you know, white supremacists, who are drawing on the memory of the Templars. Likewise, Islamophobes who are doing the same kind of thing. Also, of course, Islamist terrorists who are looking at the Crusades and presenting them as a period of Western warfare against the Muslim world with the aim of exterminating Islam, not to mention political leaders of all in all sorts of different places, both in the Muslim world and outside of it. To present the crusading period in that way is a, as we've seen, gross misrepresentation. We must acknowledge there was a lot of conflict and bloodshed. There were a lot of battles. A lot of people died, got injured. We can't ignore the fact that there's some really ugly aspects to the crusading period. But at the same time, that's only part of the story.
17: Right.
36: For much of this period, the Muslims and the Franks were living, for the most part, in peace with one another. despite the differences between them that occasionally flared up into armed conflict and certain limits on their cultural understandings. But what we see, when we see a flare-up of violence, it's usually because a fresh wave of crusaders have arrived from Europe, or because you have a Muslim leader who is using counter-crusading propaganda as a way to legitimize their rule, which they may or may not be using cynically, depending on how cynical you want to be about the medieval Muslim leaders. But we've talked about not only military alliances, but also trade in goods and in knowledge. We've talked about the social and religious activities that these people are sharing. In a world where there was immense pressure on both the religious and the political level to see each other only as enemies, the Muslims and the Franks were able not only to coexist, but actually to flourish together in the Eastern Mediterranean for about 200 years.
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5: From the National Newsroom of the Canadian Press, I'm Karen Rebo. Nova Scotia Premier Tim Houston has praised first responders for all they're doing to keep people safe amid severe flooding in the province's northeast. Local states of emergency remain in effect in three Nova Scotia counties on Cape Breton Island. Torrential rainfall from a slow-moving weather system since Friday destroyed some roads, barriers, and bridges across the island and has claimed one life. A woman from Richmond County was found Saturday. Nepal is holding a day of mourning to remember those killed in the August 26th floods there. Catastrophic flooding caused by a glacial collapse killed more than 1,300 people in Nepal and Tibet and left about 5,000 missing, including 29 Canadians. At least five people were killed and five others injured yesterday after a cargo jet flying for Amazon veered off the runway at Miami International Airport. Here's ABC's Perry Russum.
8: An Amazon cargo jet crashing off the end of a runway at Miami's airport, plowing across the road into vehicles, bursting into flames, trapping the pilot and co-pilot, as well as some people inside their cars. The Boeing 767, flown for Amazon by 21 Air, was arriving from Puerto Rico. Officials not saying whether the victims were in the plane or on the ground.
5: U.S. President Donald Trump's trade war with Canada has become an issue at the ballot box south of the border.
11: Polling shows U.S. tariffs on Canadian goods and renaming Lake Ontario are both unpopular with American voters. Many political observers have been predicting for a while now that the House of Representatives will flip to the Democrats. But Western University political scientist Matthew Lebo says the U.S. Senate could also now be in play in this November's elections. He says that's because some of the key battleground states have close trading relationships with Canada. Jason White, The Canadian Press.
5: Quebec's premier is putting her provincial election campaign on hold. Christine Fréchette's office says she'll convene a cabinet meeting early this evening, virtually, one day before Canadian retaliatory tariffs on U.S. goods are set to take effect. Canadian disability rights activist Taylor Lindsay Noel hopes her small role in the upcoming biopic Being Human will help amplify the message behind her work, that accessibility remains a daily challenge for many people with disabilities. Lindsay Noel, known as Access by Tay online, posts video reviews about accessibility at restaurants and businesses across Toronto. The 32-year-old is calling on business owners to provide accurate information about their accessibility.
12: So to spend all that time, money, effort to get somewhere and for not to be accessible is not only taxing on them in their pocketbook, but mentally and just we're living in a world-class city. It should be accessible for all.
5: The biopic is set to open the Toronto International Film Festival on Thursday. This is the Canadian Press. In sports, the Toronto Blue Jays open a 3-game series tonight in West Sacramento, California, against the Athletics. The Jays are trailing the Cleveland Guardians by 1 game for the third and final AL wildcard spot after the Jays wrapped up their Kansas City series with a 6-1 loss yesterday. Cleveland followed that by scoring a 10th-inning 3-2 victory over Detroit. There are 2 CFL games today, including one in Calgary between the last-place Stampeders and the first-place Edmonton Elks. The Elks and the Saskatchewan Roughriders both have 16 points atop the West Division. Last night, the Riders edged Winnipeg 32-26 in overtime. Later on this Labor Day Monday, the Toronto Argonauts will visit the Hamilton Tiger Cats. In tennis, Gabriela Dabrowski of Ottawa and partner Luisa Stefani of Brazil will play a duo from Japan and Slovenia in a third-round women's doubles match at the U.S. Open in New York. From the Canadian Press, I'm

Just Something We Didn't Know, news podcasts that keep us informed, and true crime podcasts, which we seemingly can't get enough of. 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All right, let's get to it.

0: And we are back for another episode of Dark Poutine. I am Mike Brown in Langley, British Columbia.
1: And I am Matthew Stockton, looking over towards the Lion Gate Bridge that I can't see because of buildings.
0: You can't see the Second Narrows because that's on the other side of the building.
1: From my window, I can see three bridges. I can see Cambie, I can see Burrard, and I can see Granville. Or why are we talking about bridges?
0: Well, let's get into that.
1: Okay.
2: The views, information, and opinions expressed during the Dark Poutine podcast are solely those of the producer and do not necessarily represent those of Curious Cast, its affiliate, Global News, nor their parent company, Chorus Entertainment.
0: Dark Poutine is not for the faint of heart or squeamish. Listener discretion is strongly advised. We're not experts on the topics we present, nor are we journalists. We're two ordinary Canadian schmucks chatting about crime and the dark side of history. Let's get to it. Put on your toque, grab yourself a double-double and a Nanaimo bar. It's time to scarf down some dark poutine. On June 17, 1958, a warm summer afternoon in Vancouver, British Columbia, the bustling construction site of the Second Narrows Bridge was alive with activity. 79 workers, including iron workers, engineers, and painters, were perched high above the waters of Burrard Inlet, laboring to connect Vancouver to the North Shore. Little did they know that in mere moments, their world would come crashing down in what would become the worst industrial disaster in Vancouver's history. Several bridge spans suddenly collapsed as they attempted to join two cords of the unfinished arch. The disaster sent all the bridge builders on shift, plummeting 30 meters into the waters below. Tragically, 18 workers lost their lives instantly or shortly thereafter, possibly due to drowning from their heavy tool belts. The death toll rose to 19 when a diver searching for bodies also drowned in the days following the collapse. A Royal Commission inquiry was called to determine the causes of the disaster. This is Dark Poutine, episode 364, The Collapse of the Second Narrows Bridge, a tragedy in steel. Anyone who has driven in BC's Lower Mainland and regularly commutes by car between Vancouver and the North Shore has felt the frustration of traffic congestion. The two bridges, the Lions Gate and the Iron Workers Memorial Bridge at Second Narrows, are the only options.
1: This is why it's called the Iron Workers Memorial Bridge.
0: Bingo, Matthew!
1: I thought that was a weird name for a bridge, and I thought it was a general memorial to iron workers around the world who had been hurt or lost their lives.
0: It is that as well.
1: Oh, is it as well? Okay, but I didn't realize there was something so specific that there was the original bridge collapsed while they're building it. I did not know that.
0: Yep.
1: Okay.
0: I mentioned that the Second Narrows and Lionsgate bridges are the only two options for driving between Vancouver and the North Shore, but that's not entirely true. There is a third option for crazy people with nothing but time on their hands. Picture this. You're in Vancouver, yearning to get to Honey's Donuts in Deep Cove on the North Shore, but those pesky bridges drive you bonkers. There's that darn traffic. There's always a bottleneck. So instead of waiting in traffic, let's take a route that you can probably keep moving on most of the time. Instead of a jaunt over a bridge, you can embark on an epic odyssey that would make Homer proud. Turn your chariot onto Highway 1 eastbound, waving goodbye to sanity and embracing the call of the open road. As you zoom past Hope, you might wonder if you've accidentally signed up for a grand tour of British Columbia. But press on, brave soul, for Lillooet awaits, a mere 358 kilometers.

0: and 4 hours and 15 minutes from your starting point. Here, you can grab a coffee, stretch your legs, and ponder the cosmic joke of your current predicament. But wait, there's more. Now that you've practically touched the province's interior, it's time to get moving again back toward the coast. The Sea to Sky Highway beckons, offering breathtaking views and ample time to question your life choices. Another 254 kilometers, or 3 hours and 54 minutes later, you'll finally roll into North Vancouver, having covered a loop of 612 kilometers in about 8 hours. Congratulations! You've transformed the average 20-minute bridge crossing into a day-long adventure spanning a good part of the province. As you finally reach your destination, take a moment to bask in the glory of your silly achievement. Enjoy that lovely donutty treat if Honey's is still open when you get there.
1: And that is if you can find a parking spot. Have you ever tried to park in Deep Cove in the summertime, Mike?
0: It's impossible.
1: Oh my God. Everyone's like all over the place.
0: You have to get there at 6 in the morning, yeah.
1: People who live there, I don't know. Oh my God, all the tourists that come in, it would drive me bonkers.
0: Yeah, I wouldn't enjoy it. I spent a lot of time in Deep Cove because I lived right off Mount Seymour Parkway for the first year and a bit that I was here. So
1: did you know that Deep Cove is where mountain bikes were invented?
0: I did not know that.
1: There you go.
0: So it looks like if we want to travel between the North Shore and Vancouver with our cars, we're stuck with these darn bridges. But they do come with some interesting and sometimes tragic history. The Second Narrows Bridge, now known as the Iron Workers Second Narrows Crossing, was a crucial infrastructure project designed to improve transportation links between Vancouver and the rapidly growing communities of North Vancouver and West Vancouver. The bridge was designed to replace the older Second Narrows Bridge that had become inadequate for the region's expanding population and economic needs. The project was undertaken by the Dominion Bridge Company, a well-established firm with a reputation for tackling complex engineering challenges. The company had previously constructed other notable bridges across Canada, including the Jacques Cartier Bridge in Montreal and the previously mentioned Lionsgate Bridge in Vancouver.
1: So these are big bridges. So for U.S. listeners, think of the Golden Gate Bridge sort of scale, right? Mm-hmm.
0: Yeah.
1: Big bridges.
0: So the Lionsgate Bridge spans the Burrard Inlet at the First Narrows and connects the city's downtown to the North Shore with its 473-meter main span. This elegant suspension bridge opened to traffic on November 14, 1938, and was officially inaugurated by King George VI and his wife, Queen Elizabeth, on May 29, 1939. Named after the Twin Peaks visible in the North Shore Mountains, the bridge's construction began on March 31st, 1937, driven by the vision of engineer Alfred James Towle Taylor. The Guinness Brewing family financed the project through British Pacific Properties, offering to pay for a bridge linking Vancouver to the North Shore during the challenging times of the Great Depression.
1: Did you know, you know this because you're in the business, but Lionsgate, the production company you see at the beginning of many films, is named after this bridge. Yep. Lionsgate was started here in Vancouver.
0: The studio was over there, is still over there in Brooksbank. I don't believe it's owned by Lionsgate anymore, but there's still a studio there.
1: Okay.
0: Yep. I've met producers there. It's really interesting. Mm. Yeah. Film's a big business here. Hopefully that continues. It's a billion-dollar industry here in BC and a little concerned about the tariffs right now, but yeah. Anyway, the stunning Lionsgate Bridges design crafted by Montreal's Montserrat and Prattley incorporated innovative construction techniques. Prefabricated strands were used for the suspension cables, improving efficiency and allowing all strands to be placed in just 16 days. Each main cable consists of 61 strands, each 3.65 centimeters thick, carefully hoisted into place over the tower saddles. At the southern entrance of the bridge, two proud lion statues sculpted by Charles Marega stand guard. These massive sculptures, each weighing 6.5 tons with an additional 2-ton head, conceal a few secrets. Workmen placed silver coins under their paws, and one lion reportedly contains a box of memorabilia, including someone's baby shoes. Over the years, the Lionsgate Bridge has witnessed its share of daring feats and modifications, And just a month after its opening, Oscar Erickson made a record-setting 200-foot jump from the bridge, quote, just for the devil of it. In 1986, lights were added to the bridge as a gift from the Guinness family during Expo 86, earning the nickname Gracie's Necklace. Quickly after it opened in 1938, the Lionsgate Bridge reached its capacity. It was initially built to handle approximately 1 million vehicles a year, so it surpassed that rapidly. This overwhelming congestion at the first Narrows crossing highlighted the urgent need for an alternative route across Burrard Inlet. The federal government's ambitious plan to construct the Trans-Canada Highway increased the pressure, and the existing route through downtown Vancouver and Stanley Park via the Lionsgate Bridge was deemed unsuitable for this national project.
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23: Showers with the risk of a thunderstorm in the forecast today with fog in the morning, a high of 23 and a humidex of 31. Then a few showers ending after midnight, then cloudy, a risk of a thunderstorm in the evening, a low of 16. Tomorrow, a mix of sun and cloud and windy, a high of 22. And on Wednesday, sunshine with a high of 21.
2: 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All right, let's get to it.
0: Provincial authorities sought a bypass to alleviate downtown congestion, leading them to consider a crossing at the Second Narrows, about 8 kilometers east of the Lionsgate Bridge. The original Second Narrows Bridge, built in 1925, was no longer adequate for the burgeoning metropolis. With only two lanes and a central railway track, it had earned the nickname Bridge of Size, that's S-I-G-S, due to frequent marine accidents and closures. The need for a more robust, efficient crossing became increasingly apparent as the region continued to expand. The provincial government initiated plans for a new bridge at Second Narrows in response to these pressing issues. The Second Narrows Bridge was to be the Dominion Bridge Company's crowning achievement in Western Canada, a testament to the region's growth and prosperity. Construction began on November 1957, and by June 1958, significant progress had been made, with workers laboring day and night. The design of the bridge was a steel truss cantilever structure engineered by Swan Wooster Engineering Company Limited. Spanning 1,292 meters across Burrard Inlet, the bridge featured a central span of 335 meters, making it the second longest cantilever span in Canada at the time. The deck-type configuration placed the roadway atop steel framework with large projecting arms, cantilevers, extending from each side and ultimately meeting in the middle. During construction, these cantilevered sections were temporarily supported by falsework, a system of supports and I-beams designed to bear the weight until the two halves connected. On that fateful day, June 17, 1958, the weather was clear and calm, with temperatures hovering around 20 degrees Celsius, that's 68 degrees Fahrenheit. The conditions were ideal for construction work, and the site was a hive of activity. Iron workers were busy securing steel beams while engineers surveyed the progress and made calculations for the next phases of construction. Painters were on site applying protective coatings to the steel structure to guard against corrosion from the salty sea air. At approximately 3:40 p.m., as the workday was winding down, an ominous sound pierced the air. Gary Poirier, then an 18-year-old iron worker, recalled the moment with chilling clarity. Quote, "All of a sudden we heard a very sharp noise," end quote. In an instant, the right side of the bridge gave way, followed a split second later by the left side. Lucien Lessard, one of the survivors, vividly remembered the terrifying sequence of events in 2020. Quote, "I was lucky I didn't go down with the wreckage of steel. I fell directly off the side of the bridge, about 150 feet. I hit the water at extreme speed," Lessard recounted. The force of impact shattered his femur and broke his arm, yet somehow he survived. As the massive steel structure plummeted into the inlet, it created a scene of unimaginable chaos.
1: Can you imagine something that large collapsing? Just seeing it, but then being somebody on it. Like, seeing it would have been, like, shocking, but imagine you're on it and you're falling.
0: Yeah, it'd be horrendous, yeah. Like a really unexpected roller coaster ride.
1: Wow.
0: Well, Gary Poirier found himself submerged in murky waters, believing he was dead. "I wasn't hurt that bad," he later said, a statement that belied the broken leg, torn arm muscle, and black eye he'd sustained. The collapse was as swift as it was devastating. Two spans of the bridge, each weighing hundreds of tons, came crashing down into Burrard Inlet. The momentum of the falling spans was so great that it dislocated the columns of Pier 14, causing an adjacent span to lose its grip and tumble into the water. In mere seconds, 79 workers were plunged into the cold waters below, many still attached to the framework, ironically, by their safety harnesses. For those on shore, the sight was horrifying. Eyewitnesses described seeing men shouting and pointing as workers struggled in the water amidst a tangle of twisted steel. According to the province newspaper, Ben Hallman, who was driving across the old bridge at the time, described the collapse as, quote, a moment of horror. He witnessed the two sections of bridge crash into the inlet with 79 people plummeting into the water. The fast-running current swept away many of the workers not attached to the bridge itself through the narrows, while others were tragically pinned under and still attached to the bridge sections. The collapse was described as sudden and violent. Edward Leach, whose home overlooked the bridge, reported hearing, quote, a tremendous roar like thunder. He saw the bridge toppling, pulling cement pilings out of line and causing adjacent sections to fall. Jack Drinkle, a toll booth attendant, heard two cracks followed by a thunderous sound as both sections fell together.
1: So much destruction so quickly. We're recording this, Mike, the week of the Myanmar earthquake, and yeah. We've all seen on the news that skyscraper collapsing in Thailand.
0: Terrifying.
1: And when you're talking about this, I was just sort of picturing that sort of size and scale, the drama of something so big falling like that.
0: Watching that building pancake in Asia reminded me of 9/11, frankly. It was horrible. Gary Poirier was one of the lucky ones. He was rescued by two doctors who had been fishing nearby, and they'd pulled him into his boat.
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19: 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All right, let's get to it.
18: Bill Stroud, a 30-year-old steelworker, attributed the collapse to, quote, too much wind for the temporary framework, end quote. He described hearing a loud click before the bridge moved and then fell into the water. The community's response was immediate and heroic. Rescue efforts were quickly mobilized with tugs and small boats battling against the strong current to save survivors. Doug Smith, a passerby, bravely waded into the narrows and rescued two men. Ed Olson, a maintenance foreman, along with colleagues Elmer Wiley and Albert Truitt, managed to rescue three men from the fast-running water. Dr. Michael Smith was one of the doctors who assisted with the rescue efforts. Years later, he recalled the chaotic scene, quote, "We were out fishing when we heard this tremendous crash. We looked up and saw the bridge collapsing. Without hesitation, we headed straight for the site. The water was filled with debris and men struggling to stay afloat. We pulled as many as we could into our small boat, not knowing if they were alive or dead," end quote. Another eyewitness, Jack Birch, was working on a tugboat near the bridge when the collapse occurred. He described the moment, quote, "It was like watching a slow-motion film. The bridge seemed to fold in on itself, and then there was this almighty splash as it hit the water. We immediately started pulling people out. Some were screaming, others were eerily quiet. It's a sound and sight I'll never forget," end quote.
20: You know, it's these disasters, the one thing that always strikes me is how people come together, drop what they do to help other human beings, yeah. Instantly. Like, people don't even think about it. They just start going towards the danger to help people. And I think these disasters can show sort of the best of us sometimes, yeah.
18: While many made it out of the water, 18 men died almost instantly. The tragedy would claim one more life in the days that followed as a commercial diver named Keith Mott lost his life while attempting to recover bodies from the wreckage. The community rallied together with a fund for the widows and children of the victims, quickly reaching $35,100 by July 9, 1958, equivalent to nearly $400,000 today. The Royal Canadian Navy played a crucial role in the immediate rescue and recovery efforts. Lieutenant Commander Hugh Plant, who led the naval diving team, described the challenging conditions they faced. He said, "The visibility underwater was near zero. We were working by touch alone, trying to free bodies trapped in the wreckage. It was physically and emotionally exhausting work." As news of the disaster spread, the impact on the families of the victims was devastating. Christine Rzepka, daughter of survivor Lucien Lessard, recalled the lasting effect on her father. Quote, "Dad never talked about it. He wasn't ready to deal with it. He kept it separate," end quote. The silence of survivors like Lessard speaks volumes about the trauma they endured. Mary Conkin, whose husband Peter was one of the victims, shared her experience of that day. Quote, "I was at home with our two young children when I heard the news on the radio. I couldn't believe it. Peter had left for work that morning like any other day. Now I was being told he might never come home," end quote. The Conkin family's story was just one of many tales of sudden loss and grief that ripped through the community. The collapse of the Second Narrows Bridge sent shockwaves through members of the engineering profession and prompted immediate investigations. On June 25, 1958, a coroner's jury ruled that 15 of the 18 men killed in the bridge collapse died due to injuries or drowning. However, this was just the beginning of a long process to understand what had gone so terribly wrong. On July 9, 1958, Chief Justice Sherwood Lett of the British Columbia Supreme Court opened a Royal Commission investigation into the disaster. The commission's findings would ultimately point to a series of critical errors and oversights in the bridge's design and construction. Alexander Horenikov, a professor of engineering at the University of British Columbia, provided crucial testimony during the investigation. He stated that the vertical center supports lacked the necessary buckling strength, a fatal flaw that had gone unnoticed. Perennikov's assessment was damning. Quote, "The successful outcome of those erections might have been construed as the vindication of the method of design," end quote. He added that he was surprised construction had progressed so far before the collapse occurred. Further investigation revealed the primary cause of the collapse was faulty engineering calculations on the temporary supports known as falsework. These calculations and designs were done by a young engineer named John McKibben and then missed by the engineer in charge, Murray McDonald. Tragically, both men were on the bridge when it collapsed and lost their lives in the disaster. The American Society of Civil Engineers, ASCE, conducted an analysis in 2017, nearly six decades after the collapse. Their findings corroborated the initial investigations, concluding, quote, "The falsework was insufficient to support the spans, and the engineers had not properly checked the structural math," end quote. Larry Battuzzi, a senior engineer with WSP Canada Inc., summarized the ASCE's findings, quote, "It was a combination of engineering mistakes, flawed material and procedures, and inappropriate safety standards that resulted in the failure," end quote. And we are back. Matthew, thoughts?
20: You know, we're talking in the beginning of the show how I can see three bridges from my window.
18: Mm-hmm.
20: And because of the nature of British Columbia being on the coast with all the inlets and everything, there's so many bridges that so many people travel over every single day.
18: Yeah.
20: And I often think when I'm on one of the big ones, especially, like, what would happen if... Right? And it doesn't help that I watch movies like Final Destination 5 or the beginning of that where the bridge is collapsing. That's actually the Lionsgate Bridge.
18: Yes.
20: So like being sort of like thinking about it all the time anyway and then watching a movie like that isn't very helpful.
18: No. The collapse of the Second Narrows Bridge had far-reaching consequences not only for the families directly affected, but for the entire field of civil engineering and construction safety. The disaster led to significant changes in safety protocols and engineering practices, serving as a grim reminder of the importance of rigorous checks and balances in large-scale construction projects. One of the key changes implemented in the wake of the disaster was the introduction of more stringent safety regulations for bridge construction. The Workmen's Compensation Board of British Columbia, now known as WorkSafe BC, revised its safety standards, mandating more frequent inspections and stricter enforcement of safety protocols on construction sites. Dr. Robert Sexsmith, a professor of civil engineering at UBC, explained the impact of the disaster on the engineering profession. Quote, "The Second Narrows Bridge collapse was a wake-up call for the entire industry. It highlighted the need for more rigorous peer review processes and the importance of considering all possible failure modes in structural design," end quote. The legacy of the Second Narrows Bridge collapse continues to resonate in Vancouver and beyond. In 1994, the bridge was officially renamed the Iron Workers Memorial Second Narrows Crossing to honor those who had lost their lives in the collapse, along with four others who lost their lives during the construction process. The renaming ceremony was an emotional event attended by survivors, families of the victims, and community members. Survivor Lucien Lessard spoke at the ceremony. Quote, "The bridge stands as a testament to the skill and bravery of ironworkers everywhere. But more than that, it's a memorial to those who gave their lives building it. We must never forget their sacrifice," end quote. Each year, a memorial service is held at the south side of the Ironworkers Memorial Bridge, drawing hundreds of people to pay their respects to those who lost their lives. The event serves as a solemn reminder of the risks faced by construction workers and the importance of workplace safety.
20: You know, I've been here for 10 years, Mike, in mm-hmm. Vancouver, and I didn't know that. And now that we're doing this show, I think maybe I'll go next time there's a service.
18: Doug Parton, business manager of Ironworkers Local 97, helped to organize the annual memorial for years. He explained the event's significance. Quote, It's not just about remembering those we lost. It's about reminding current and future generations of iron workers about the importance of safety, end quote. For the survivors, the memory of that day remained vivid even decades later. Speaking at a memorial event 60 years after the collapse, Gary Poirier reflected on the moment he realized he'd survived. Despite his injuries and the psychological trauma of the event, he returned to ironwork after recovering. Quote, "It was all I knew," he said. "But every time I stepped onto a high structure after that, I couldn't help but think about what happened that day," end quote. Lucien Lessard, who at 91 years old in 2020 was the last living survivor of the disaster, continued to honor his fallen comrades year after year. Despite the challenges posed by the COVID-19 pandemic, Lessard was determined to attend the annual commemoration ceremony. His daughter, Christina Rezepka, noted the change in her father over the years. Quote, "After we started to come to the memorial, he started to open up a lot more about what happened then. We've learned a lot more in the last 10 years than we ever knew growing up," end quote. Lessard's story is particularly poignant. He not only survived the collapse, but went on to work on the completion of that very same bridge. Quote, "It was hard going back," he admitted in a rare interview, "but I felt I owed it to my friends who didn't make it. We had to finish what we started," end quote.
19: We've got a whole lot more in store, and we'll be back right after these on the Curious Cast Podcast Spotlight.
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12: 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Weather.
2: A high 23 in the forecast today will feel more like 31 with the humidity. You can expect showers with the risk of a thunderstorm with foggy skies in the morning. Then tonight, a few showers ending after midnight, then cloudy, a risk of a thunderstorm in the evening with the temperature dipping down to a low of 16. Tomorrow, a high of 22 with a mix of sun and cloud and windy. And on Wednesday, a high of 21 with sunshine.
19: 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So every single week on the show, you'll get two featured episodes, two different podcasts to turn you on to maybe some of your new favorites. All right, let's get to it.
18: John Lesage, another iron worker who narrowly avoided being on the bridge that day due to a last-minute decision to go scuba diving, carried the weight of his near-miss for years. His son, Jason Lesage, recounted his father's experience. Quote, "It's something that happens that makes a mark in your life. He has often remarked about that," end quote. Jason Lesage elaborated on his father's story. Quote, "Dad had switched shifts with a friend that day. He found out about the collapse when he came up from his dive. The guilt of surviving when his friend didn't stayed with him for years. It changed him, made him more cautious, more appreciative of life," end quote. The tragedy has been memorialized in various forms of popular culture, ensuring that the sacrifice of these workers was not forgotten. Stompin' Tom Connors, a Canadian country and folk singer, one of Matthew's favorites, paid musical tribute to the fallen iron workers with his song, "The Bridge Came Tumbling Down," on his 1972 album, My Stompin' Grounds. The lyrics poignantly capture the human cost of the disaster. Quote, 19 men were drowned in June of 1958 in Old Vancouver Town. There were 79 men working to build this brand new bridge to span the Second Narrows and connect up with the ridge.
20: Stompin' Tom, we talked about him recently in the episode of the bank heist, his song Tilsonburg.
18: Yeah.
20: Right? Yeah. Mm-hmm.
18: Yeah.
20: True Canadian icon.
18: I love Stompin' Tom.
20: He's the best. Was the best.
18: Stompin' Tom was known for his songs about Canadian history and culture and deeply moved by the story of the bridge collapse. In an interview, he once said, quote, "I write about the things that matter to Canadians, and the Second Narrows disaster is part of our history that shouldn't be forgotten. Those men were heroes, every one of them," end quote. Jimmy Dean's 1962 song, Steel Men, also stands as a ballad commemorating the Second Narrows bridge disaster. These musical tributes have helped to keep the memory of the tragedy alive in the public consciousness, ensuring that the sacrifices made by the workers aren't forgotten. In the realm of literature, Gary Getty's 2007 book of poetry, entitled False Work, is based on the collapse of the bridge. Getty's work provides a poetic exploration of the disaster, offering a different perspective on the human impact of the tragedy. Getty's, in an interview about the book, explained his motivation, quote, "I wanted to give voice to those who couldn't speak for themselves anymore. The men who died, their families, even the bridge itself. Poetry has a way of touching the emotional core of an event that straight reportage sometimes misses," end quote. I agree, Mr. Geddes.
20: Canadians do love tragedy songs.
18: Yeah.
20: Like, think of that song, the Wreck of the Edmund Fitzgerald.
18: Mm-hmm.
20: There's probably so many more that I just can't name right
18: You're
20: now.
18: You're correct, yep. Yeah, Tragically Hip did some, yep. Canadian culture is rife with stories like this. I mean, this is why Dark Poutine exists. The commemoration of tragedy in Canadian culture often serves as both a warning and a lesson. Through them, Canadians are reminded that ethical progress is neither simple nor complete. And it's my belief that active engagement with history is necessary for genuine social change. Telling these stories, crime-related or not, exposes uncomfortable truths about the nation's past and present, encourages critical reflection and challenges uncritical nationalism, fosters empathy and understanding across communities, supports the process of reconciliation, especially with Indigenous peoples, and ensures the lessons of history are neither forgotten nor repeated. I think our success as a nation, our identity, is shaped not just by our triumphs, but also by our willingness to confront and learn from our tragedies and mistakes. Sorry to go a little meta there. The collapse of the Second Narrows Bridge stands as a stark reminder of the potential consequences of engineering failures and the paramount importance of safety in construction. It serves as a case study for engineering students and professionals alike, emphasizing the need for rigorous calculations through checks and a culture of safety in all aspects of design and construction. Dr. Nem Kumar Banthia, a professor of civil engineering at UBC, uses the Second Narrows disaster as a teaching tool in his classes. Quote, "It's a powerful example of how small errors can compound into catastrophic failures," he explains. "We analyze every aspect of the collapse, from the initial design flaws to the oversight and checking calculations. It's a lesson that every aspiring engineer needs to learn," end quote. The disaster also led to advancements in bridge design and construction techniques. Engineers began to place greater emphasis on redundancy in structural systems, ensuring that failure of a single component wouldn't lead to a total collapse. The use of computer modeling and simulation in structural engineering, which was in its infancy in the 1950s, became more widespread and sophisticated in the wake of disasters like the Second Narrows collapse. As Vancouver continues to grow and evolve, the Iron Workers Memorial Second Narrows Crossing stands as testament to human resilience and a memorial to those who paid the ultimate price in the pursuit of progress. The bridge, completed in 1960 and still in use today, I've driven over it many, many times, is a daily reminder of the tragedy that occurred during its construction and the lessons learned from that fateful day in June 1958.
19: 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My name is Dunner from the Curious Cast Podcast Network. 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
8: Hi, it's Daniel Emond. 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
18: 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So being able to get the chance is very, very exciting for me. 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
21: Good morning, I'm Noah Fuchs. Manitoba Hydro says that last night's storm left thousands without power. Hydro posted a picture on social media last night showing a downed tree on a power line with the caption, "Storm activity has knocked out power to approximately 6,700 customers in the Westwood and River Heights areas. Crews are working to make sites safe. Damage in some areas is extensive. No estimated restoration time just yet." Global News has contacted Environment Canada and the City of Winnipeg for statistics and comments about yesterday's storm. We are still waiting to hear back. In other news, a man in his 20s is in critical condition after an early morning shooting in downtown Winnipeg on Sunday. Police responded to the area of Portage and Balmoral Street near the University of Winnipeg before 4:30 yesterday morning. Officers say they gave emergency first aid to a man suffering from a gunshot wound who was taken to hospital. Police are investigating and no arrests have been made as of yet. Police are also investigating racist graffiti containing a threat against an event held by the Sikh community. Global's Navi Ball reports.
22: The threatening message was discovered ahead of the annual Nagar Kirtan procession in the city on Sunday. An image of the graffiti posted on social media shows a transit advisory sign for the event, defaced with the death threat against Indians, as well as a swastika symbol. The Sikh Society of Manitoba's Harbun Singh Brar is staying strong and says there's no need to worry.
23: Don't worry. Come here and enjoy yourself and bring your family, and we will enjoy and we will pray for the whole humanity.
22: Premier Wab Kanu attended the celebration in solidarity after condemning the hateful message on social media. The parade through downtown Winnipeg typically draws thousands of people every year to celebrate the Sikh holy scripture. Navi Ball, Global News.
21: Overnight sewer maintenance work near the University of Manitoba means there will be some more road closures in the area. The city says the closures around Pembina Highway and Chancellor Drive will be in place beginning this evening at 7 o'clock until tomorrow at 7. That includes the middle lane of southbound Pembina between University Crescent and Chancellor Drive, the northbound left turn from Pembina onto Chancellor Drive, and the eastbound left turn from Chancellor Drive onto Pembina. The city says to expect delays and recommends drivers plan ahead and use alternative routes. And Spider-Man Brand New Day remained number one at the box office for a sixth straight week. The Tom Holland superhero film earned $18 million over the weekend and has grossed $2.4 billion worldwide. The Odyssey held on to second place with $13 million in domestic ticket sales. Together, the two blockbusters helped Hollywood post its strongest summer box office since before the pandemic. The domestic summer total is expected to edge past the record.

0: chance of some showers with a few showers late this afternoon as well. Risk of a thunderstorm, high of 23, humidex of 32. Tonight, a few showers ending near midnight, then becoming partly cloudy. Risk of a thunderstorm, low of 17. Tomorrow, mainly sunny. Increasing cloudiness in the afternoon, high of 22, humidex of 27. Wednesday, periods of rain, high of 20. Right now, it's 18, outside 680, CJOB.
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2: Right now, if you were listening just before Global News at 7 o'clock, we talked about we want to discuss the use of AI and how it has prompted an apology from a Manitoba organization. You spotted this, Greg. What's going on?
3: So Brandon is close to my heart. Spent 4 years of my life in Brandon. It's my other hometown. And so I follow things that go on in Brandon, and my social media algorithm knows this. So I learned about the Wheat City Fall Festival. I don't know when they started doing this, but they're celebrating that this year, April. I'm looking right at the thing. September 18th to the 20th at the Keystone Center grounds, celebrating 3 days of fall fun for the whole family. Local vendors, live entertainment, delicious food, select show midway, da-da-da-da-da. Well, it's a lovely poster that they've created with all the images that you would expect. There's a candy apple or a caramel apple. There are pumpkins and all sorts of other fall accoutrements, but it's AI generated. Okay. And apparently some people were unhappy with that, with the idea of a local event, an event promoting local, was using AI as opposed to, say, a local graphic design, graphic artist, graphic arts generating company. And it has prompted an apology from the Keystone Center, from their CEO and general manager, Connie Lawrence. I'll just read part of this. I wanted to personally address the concerns around the Wheat City Fall Festival poster. Yes, the poster was created using AI. It was a quick decision made while we were trying to get information about the festival out to the public. We're certainly in the middle of some, I don't want to share this part. I was a little bothered by the fact that this was shared about what's going on internally with someone. It's probably a small team, something about a health situation. Anyway, this decision missed the mark. And I understand why people were disappointed by it. The Keystone Center is part of this community, and we work with so many talented local people, businesses, and organizations. I can absolutely understand why using AI for the poster didn't sit right with some of you.
2: Okay, so to start, just looking at this poster, there it has the hallmarks of AI generated imagery. You see, there's a spot sort of bottom right that has that background kind of paint splotch,
3: mm-hmm.
2: as it were, with the where the edges are sort of frayed. So that's you see that all the time on AI generated imagery. And I'm surprised to see an organization come out and make an apology like this, because there are so many businesses now that use AI for their graphics. For example, I follow a ton of local golf courses in Manitoba, and a lot of them are using AI. I'm not criticizing them for it. I'm just saying that a lot of them are using them. I know a lot of restaurants use AI to generate their imagery, and part of me doesn't like it, and another part of me says, well, of course they're going to use it, because I still haven't done it myself, but it boggles my mind at how quickly these things can be generated just by typing a few words into a chat bot. Like a buddy of mine sent a picture to our golf group chat, the Laker Classic group chat. He took a picture of this beer he was drinking. And like 2 minutes later, the picture had been updated, and the logo, the label on the beer bottle had changed to our Laker Classic logo. So I said, I just had a side chat with the guy who did that. And I said, what did you do to make that happen? And he said, he sent me a screenshot. He loaded the picture of the beer, the picture of the logo, and said, change the label on the beer bottle to this. Bang. And it's a perfect, maybe under severe scrutiny.

0: scrutiny, you can detect that this was AI. Mm-hmm. But had you just shown me that picture, I would have said, oh, that's, wow, that's neat.
1: So that's the question we have this morning. Is this something we should be bothered by? Is this something that is acceptable under certain circumstances for some organizations versus others? And the fact that the Keystone Center has come out and apologized for this, you know, is it incumbent upon organizations that solicit donations or sponsorships or advertising from organizations and businesses in your community to then patronize those businesses that you might actually be reaching out to? Or is this the way that we expect things to work in terms of the economy? Yeah, this group donates or sponsors this event, and there's an understanding that the money that goes towards that will be spent in the community, maybe elsewhere. Graphic designs, poster making, printer, who knows what? Or are we at the point where it's like, well, yeah, of course they used it. What's the big flipping deal?
0: Yeah.
1: You know, it's available. It does a half decent job. I think it sort of it has the potential to misrepresent what's going on. You know, you have a little bit of a, you know, it could misrepresent the event itself in terms of what it's going to look like and what's going to be there. Like there's one image here that makes it look very romantic with these pumpkins, and there's a Ferris wheel in the background. And it might be one of the buildings on the grounds at Keystone Center, but I bet you when this event is set up, I challenge you to take me to the spot that looks like that.
0: Yeah.
1: So is that a problem for people, or is there an understanding that, hey, they're just trying to get the word out, they're just trying to sell a product, back off?
0: Yeah, and as Red River, it was Red River College at the time when I was there, RRC Polytech now, part of the creative arts program, so there was creative communications, there was digital media technology, and then there was graphic design.
1: Mm-hmm.
0: Those people went through the trial by fire just like I did at Red River, and to see that their job that they worked so hard at, it can be instantly replaced with a couple of prompts into a chat bot, that bothers me. I don't want to see those jobs get eliminated. And actually, you know what? I have a piece of audio I want to share, because of course AI is being used to replace vocals, right? So, of course, as people who speak into microphones for a living, that's a concern. As I was getting ready for the Couch Potatoes this week and recording a movie trailer for one of the movies called Buddy, I'll play the audio. It's not obviously AI, and it actually might not even be, but I think it is. But here, I'll just press play.
2: It's Buddy, the movie.
3: It's time for your
2: hug. In theaters everywhere, August 28th. Rated R for graphic violence and gore.
0: It's a movie about a kid's show, and apparently it's a slasher kind of thing. I don't know. Anyway, more about that on the Couch Potatoes. But that voice, I'm pretty sure, is the voice of the guy who used to do the Disney trailers.
1: Sounds like him. That's exactly what I was thinking when you played that. This doesn't sound unusual. In fact, it feels quite familiar.
0: Yeah. So like I said, I don't know that this is AI, but it probably is, and that's a pretty, if it's AI, that's a pretty good replication. And it's to the point where when I'm watching videos on YouTube, sometimes there are tells. Yeah. But the fact that I'm now having to train myself to find the tells, whether it's an image or whether it's a piece of tape, it's driving me nuts. And as somebody who uses my voice is the only thing I have. I can't do anything else.
1: It's the tool of your trade.
0: And if it gets taken by AI, then I'm hooped.
1: There was an audio recording going around the internet late last week about Bill Clinton's comments, talking about Mark Carney and Canada's changing economy and everything. And it was all AI generated.
0: Yeah.
1: Yep.
0: Just be wary of what you're looking at, what you're listening to.
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13: 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Today, a mix of sun and cloud, 30% chance of showers, a few showers beginning late this afternoon with a risk of thunderstorm fog patches dissipating, a high of 23, humidex of 32. Tonight, a few showers ending near midnight, then partly cloudy, risk of a thunderstorm this evening and a low of 17. Tomorrow, mainly sunny, increasing cloudiness in the afternoon and a high of 22. On Wednesday, periods of rain and a high of 20. Right now, it's 18 at 680 CJOB.
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0: 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We have tickets for the Banjo Bowl. September 12th, Princess Auto Stadium. You can also win tickets this week on the news with Richard Kluche. But the question this morning is, if you could take something out of your normal everyday life, just something mundane, but you think you're pretty good at it, and then enter a competition for it, what would it be? You found a rather interesting competition online, Greg.
1: In Portland this weekend, they had a community carnival / festival. And part of the festivities was a formal parallel parking competition. And there were hundreds of people watching. So the pressure had to have been intense. There were some that met the pressure and did well. There were others that just couldn't pull through. But I'll tell you this, every single one of them backed in. There was no nose in parallel parking in that parallel parking competition. Just for those of you who think that that's acceptable way to go about it, because it's not. And Sarah, I sent that clip to you because I haven't seen you parallel park, but I see your reverse park, and I think you might fare well in this competition.
10: See, the pressure would get to me, though, because of what I talked about a few weeks ago. Yeah. With when my family's in the car and all that, I can't do it.
1: I think you
10: so
1: could.
10: So it looked, this video was intense, though. There was cheering, there was hollering, there was...
1: They had lines at 6-inch increments. Yeah. Drawn out from the curb so they could, you know, easily gauge where you fit in. Not only, and you only had the three moves, right? One in, forward, and then back. You could do only three moves, and then you got graded based on how close you were to the curb, how straight you were. It was a fun competition. I think somebody in Winnipeg might need to start one of these parallel parking. Or how about a competition to handle the back-in-only angled parking in downtown?
10: Yeah.
0: I'd fail.
1: Yeah?
0: Yeah.
11: How about just like a parking lesson for all Winnipeggers?
0: Yeah. No, that's fair. One of our colleagues, who shall remain nameless, but how did one of our buddies describe her, the way she parks? He said, The way she parks, it looks like she was running from the cops.
14: So we know it's a she.
10: Not that she.
0: Who may or may not used to have been one of our co-hosts on the start.
1: Who could that be? I'm thinking through the list.
0: what is the mundane thing that you would compete at? Tyson?
11: Mine's really weird, I'm not going to lie. But my feet are like an extra set of hands. And, like, if I ever drop something, whoop, pick it up with the feet, throw it up, catch it. Like, I...
1: Throw it up.
11: I could... There was one time, me and my brother were just sitting during summer watching TV, and we have, like, this little mini sticks ball. And I said to him, I was like, I bet you I can catch that with my feet. And he's like, no way. And then just tossed up one foot, threw it at it, catch it every time. I would thrive in caveman time. Like, that's the one thing I always say to my brothers. Like, put me back then, wouldn't miss a beat.
1: Your toes have grip strength?
11: Oh, yeah.
14: I don't know why. I got this picture of Tyson with a fork, like, in his toes and, like, feeding himself on a plate.
0: Where was this? And was alcohol involved?
11: No. This was started at an early age. I got really strong feet. Never wore shoes. Never just built.
0: You're like a hobbit?
11: Yeah, just built different.
0: You're right. That is weird. But good for you. Appreciate the honesty. Sarah, what about you?
10: Mine's really mundane compared to that. But I think I could differentiate like a blind taste test of like McDonald's coffee, Tim's coffee. I don't know. Throw in a few other chains in there. I think I could point out the difference. And I'm just a coffee connoisseur. And there's all those videos, people doing different pops as well, but like different variations of like Coke Zero, Diet Coke. I'm not as familiar with the pops, so I think I would do coffee and be good at that. And then another one, I'm almost scared to bring this up because we tested me a few years ago, and it was naming Taylor Swift songs within a few seconds time, and I got it wrong, and I've never forgotten what song it was. Tyson played it. It was 15. And yeah, so I'm a little scared for that. But coffee or Taylor Swift?
11: Put it back to the test.
0: What about you, Mac?
1: Oh, it's tasting.
10: Yeah.
1: Yeah. Red, yellow, orange, green peppers. I can taste the difference.
14: No, you can't.
1: Blindfolded. Yes, I can.
14: Why?
1: Why? I don't know why. Smells also. I can differentiate and smell from a lot. Like, I can smell an auto body shop from about a block away. Mm. I can tell that there are fumes going into the atmosphere. I'm not going to say that shouldn't be, but I can tell, and they are bothersome for me. I don't know why. It's odd. It's strange. Brett has seen my nose in action, and that lends to my ability to differentiate between the four different peppers. Heather Steele tested me about 6-7 years ago on that, and I was 4 for 4.
0: Really?
11: Wow.
1: She brought in, she said, I've heard you brag about this. I would like to see this in action. Nailed it. I have no idea how I monetize this, but here we are.
0: So 204-780-6868. If you could compete at something that's just from your everyday life, so not an athletic endeavor necessarily, not a game that you're good at, but just something you do. Like I fold a mean T-shirt. I would compete in a folding contest. Or how about when you rip off the plastic bags at the grocery store off of that big roll?
1: Yeah. I love
0: the clean snap. Like
1: nice.
0: To rip it right off of the thing. Yeah, I love doing that. You got to get that wrist snap.
1: And how about opening them, though, to put the stuff in?
0: Well, that's where I fall apart.
15: A stall, construction, a trade. Let us know if something is affecting your drive. Text 204-780-6868.
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20: Good morning, I'm Noah Fuchs. Dorian Singer caught a touchdown pass from Zach Collaros on the final play of regulation time to pull the Winnipeg Blue Bombers into a 26-26 tie with the Saskatchewan Rough Riders. But in overtime, short yardage quarterback Tommy Stevens scored his third touchdown of the game for the Riders to lift his squad to a 32-26 Labor Day victory. Bombers head coach Mike O'Shea spoke with 680 CJOB about Saskatchewan's offense getting the better of the Bombers.
21: I thought defensively we did pretty well in the first half. I don't know. I have to look at the second half. They completed some short balls on us. I mean, they had that one play where we just missed a couple tackles, and they stretched it out pretty damn good. Then they got us on a double move probably. But other than that, I thought our guys did a pretty damn good job.
20: The Blue Bombers, who led 13-12 at halftime, slipped to 6-6 on the year. The Riders improved to 8-4. Winnipeg gets another shot at Saskatchewan next weekend during the Banjo Bowl. There are two games in the CFL today, including one in Calgary between the Stampeders and the first-place Edmonton Elks. Elsewhere, the Toronto Argonauts visit the Hamilton Tiger Cats. The second-place Argos are 2 points ahead of the Ticats in the East. In the American Association, the Winnipeg Gold Eyes and Fargo Redhawks meet in a best-of-three playoff series starting Wednesday in Fargo. Games 2 and 3, if needed, will be here in Winnipeg on September 11th and 12th. This marks the 13th playoff meeting between Winnipeg and Fargo. The Redhawks lead the all-time series 7-5 and have a 24-22 edge in playoff games. To the major leagues, as the Toronto Blue Jays trailing the Cleveland Guardians by one game for the third and final AL wildcard spot, open a three-game series tonight in West Sacramento, California against the Athletics. Right-hander Dylan Cease will be on the mound for the Jays, while lefty Jacob Lopez is scheduled to start for the A's, who are 16 games back of the Guardians and 4-6 in their last 10. And only one game on the MJHL preseason schedule yesterday as the Winnipeg Monarchs beat the Selkirk Steelers 5-4 in a shootout. That's 680 CJOB Sports.
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20: Global news at 6:30, I'm Noah Fuchs. U.S. President Donald Trump's trade war with Canada has become an issue at the ballot box south of the border.
26: Polling shows U.S. tariffs on Canadian goods and renaming Lake Ontario are both unpopular with American voters. Many political observers have been predicting for a while now that the House of Representatives will flip to the Democrats. But Western University political scientist Matthew Lebo says the U.S. Senate could also now be in play in this November's elections. He says that's because some of the key battleground states have close trading relationships with Canada. Jason White, The Canadian Press.
20: In other news, Winnipeg police are investigating after a man was rushed to hospital in connection to a suspected shooting. Officers say they responded to the area of Portage and Balmoral near the University of Winnipeg yesterday morning before 4:30. Police gave a man in his 20s emergency first aid, who was then taken to hospital in critical condition. No arrests have been made as investigators look into the incident. And you can expect additional road closures if you plan to drive near the University of Manitoba tonight. The city says sewer work means parts of Pembina Highway and Chancellor Drive will be restricted between 7 o'clock this evening and 7 a.m. tomorrow. This includes the middle lane of southbound Pembina between University Crescent and Chancellor Drive, the northbound left turn from Pembina onto Chancellor Drive, and the eastbound left turn from Chancellor Drive onto Pembina. The city recommends drivers plan ahead and use alternative routes. 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
20: I'll tell you what, that storm last night flooded my street in Charleswood. Still waiting to hear back from Environment Canada on official totals and such. Today, the forecast, as per Environment Canada, a mix of sun and cloud, 30% chance of showers, a few showers beginning late this afternoon, risk of a thunderstorm, some fog dissipating this morning, high of 23, humidex of 32. Tonight, a few showers ending near midnight, then becoming partly cloudy. Risk of a thunderstorm this evening, low of 17. Tomorrow, mainly sunny, increasing cloudiness in the afternoon, high of 22, humidex of 27. Wednesday, periods of rain, high of 20. Right now, it's 19 at 680 CJOB.
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0: 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We want to talk this morning about mystery noises. Like, you're hearing something, you either don't know what it is, or you don't know where it's coming from, or maybe both. Because the last couple of days at least, and I asked Greg about it, and I said, have you noticed a fire alarm kind of sound outside? You heard it yesterday, right?
1: I heard it loud and clear yesterday, twice, two different times. Or maybe, no, it was 2 days in a row, because I think it was also the day before yesterday I noticed it for the first time at the end of my day. And then yesterday I was downtown for quite a while after we got off the air. And sure enough, like around 1 o'clock, I'm at Portage and Main. I'm going, what is that sound? Like, turn it off.
0: Yeah. So I'm standing outside yesterday in our courtyard at 201 Portage. And this is what it sounds like.
1: Oh, yeah.
0: So didn't know what it was. Like, if it's an alarm, why doesn't somebody turn it off?
1: Correct. Or why is somebody answering it? Where are the fire trucks?
0: Yeah.
1: Where's the principal? Where's the kids? Like, get out of the building.
0: But the second part of the problem is when you're standing out there, you can't tell where noise is coming from because the sound just bounces off of all the buildings. Like, we've got that big digital board outside the building. It's got two speakers on it, on each of the pillars. And, like, the further away you get from them, the louder they become.
1: Yep.
0: To a point. But so, yeah, I was completely disoriented trying to figure out where I thought it was coming from across the street. Like beside the old RBC building at Portage and Fort. And then I thought, now it sounds like it's coming from over there. So I went behind the building and thought it was coming from our building. And so there was a maintenance guy out back having a smoke. I said, what is that alarm noise? And he says, oh, it's the top of the parkade, the Albert Street parkade. They're on the top floor and they're redoing the membrane, whatever that means. So whatever they're doing up there.
4: Oh, I can hear that from in here.
1: Yeah, so it's...
0: Really?
4: Yeah, except it didn't sound like an alarm. It just sounded like drilling.
1: What it is.
4: Yeah.
6: I feel like I'm going crazy because I have not heard this noise yet.
8: Oh, maybe I've been hearing it.
1: Maybe your timing's good?
0: Or maybe you're just like...
6: Just zone out.
0: You're completely acclimatized to all the noise.
6: It could be. It's pretty noisy in my apartment, so I am used to that kind of ambiance back there.
0: So 204-780-6868, mystery noises. Last week we had, of course, that aggressive cricket who paid us a visit during the Manitoba Open outside Elmhurst Golf and Country Club. Obviously, the noise wasn't a mystery. The location was. And it was the guy at the caddy desk, Jeremy, who found the little critter behind a recycling bin or something.
1: So it was echoing. The cricket's noise was being amplified and bouncing all around. And it sounded like it, you know, it was on a microphone. It was so loud. But, yeah, that's exactly where it was. And is it Jeremy?
0: Yeah.
1: Caught in a coffee cup and relocated him, let's put it that way.
0: Because as soon as the cricket was discovered, it had performance anxiety.
1: Yep, that was it. Silence in the cup.
0: So what's your mystery noise that's been bothering you? 204-780-6868. Forte, you want to kick us off?
4: Sure. This is a while ago, but I was outside of my apartment, and I could hear a smoke alarm going off. You know, I'm thinking, oh, you know, somebody just burned something. They probably have their patio door open and trying to get the smoke out of their place to get the alarm to stop. So I didn't think anything of it. So I go for a walk. I come back 45 minutes later, and it's still going off. And so now I'm in between my apartment building and the adjacent building trying to see, like, who is, like, is there a door open? Is somebody, like, somebody's place on fire? And I can't figure it out. So I'm walking between the buildings, going back and forth, driving me nuts. And then I walk over to the dumpster. And it's coming from the dumpster. Somebody threw their smoke alarm in the dumpster because it was going off.
0: Like, that's it. I've had it with this thing.
1: That's a baller move.
0: Oh, I love that. Yeah, when the batteries start to go and you get that meep.
6: Oh, my
1: little
6: gosh.
1: Chirping.
6: Mm-hmm. I can hear it throughout. If it's someone on my floor, I can hear that, and that drives me up a wall.
4: That plus my car keys will also do that when it needs to be charged. I don't know why. Like, you have to charge the car keys.
1: Oh, you don't have the 2032 circular battery?
4: No, every time it starts beeping, it's always in the middle of the night.
1: Of course.
4: Like, it's not during the day where it's easy to plug. No, it's in the middle of the night that wakes me up, and it beeps, like, once a minute. So I'm not going back to sleep. So now I have to get out of bed. bed, find the charger, plug it in, and by that time, I'm like, well, I'm not going to be able to get back to sleep now because I've been moving around. Yeah.
0: Yeah, I remember. I think with my smoke detector, I got so tired of it, I pulled the battery out of it. But it's also hardwired.
4: Yeah, I did that too once.
1: Probably made it louder and more aggressive.
0: Yeah. I guess the battery is up there for backup.
1: Anyway. Yes, the battery's there for backup. SWAT team was probably at your front door pretty quick. What have you done?
4: Yeah, I unplugged. That happened to me one time, and I unplugged it and took the battery out. Finally, it stopped, and then maintenance had to come to my place. Like, hey, we noticed that you unplugged your smoke alarm. I'm like, yeah, it was keeping me up all night, man.
0: What about you, Sarah?
9: Well, earlier this summer, I was at home in Dryden, and me and my parents were just hanging out on the deck, and we start to hear just the slightest bird chirping and couldn't discover where it was, if it was just up in a tree in the backyard or whatnot. And we just carry on, try to just ignore it. I mean, there's birds chirping. It's normal. But this one was, like, consistent. Like, we could tell it was so close to us. And then just later that night, I go down into the basement to get something from down there. And there's windows that can see, like, underneath our deck and see what appears to be a little bird nest. And there was a robin's nest actually underneath our deck there, and just little chirping. And then went back up onto the deck and just looked down. And yeah, sure enough, there were four little birdies in there. And they were obviously chirping, hoping that their mama bird was bringing back some food just all day. So
1: is it just mama? Can't Papa Bird get food? Too?
9: I guess he could.
1: I don't know.
9: I would hope so.
0: He's probably gone to to make a...
9: More birds.
1: He went out for milk. He's not coming back.
0: What about you, Tyson?
6: Well, it's not a noise that made me annoyed. It was a noise that made my brother annoyed. And we used to have... There was four of us, so we only had three bedrooms. So the two youngest always just slept together. And every single night, he would always go on his PSP. And it would always have a little noise when he turned it on. And he would always, like, hold it up against him, try to make as little noise as possible. Because anytime I heard that, I'd just go right over his shoulder immediately, like, what are you doing, man? Can I play? And he'd just sit there going, like, man, leave me. I get 30 minutes each night to myself. And then I just start backpacking him and just looking over his shoulder and be like, what can I play? And it drove him insane.
0: Backpacking him?
6: Oh, yeah.
1: Yeah, you notice that terminology also? I'm like, I have a question.
6: Oh, yeah. I grab his shoulders and I would just, like, lean on his back.
1: Is this an official terminology of your generation?
6: I don't know. That's just, there's no other way to describe what I would do to him.
1: That's so good. Well played.
0: And what about you, Mackling?
1: Oh, well, it's not a mystery noise. It's a noise we're dealing with in my neighborhood right now. It's a ka-chunk, ka-chunk, ka-chunk. They're building a giant apartment building, like a 3-iron from my house. And I'm all in favor of these projects because we need more housing in Winnipeg. I didn't like what was there before. They made a mess, but now the noise is endless as they're driving the piles into the ground for this mass. It's like a $60 million apartment building they're building. Jackie was off a couple of weeks ago, and they were driving these piles all day long. She couldn't even sit in the backyard and read her book. But I went to, and I'm like, well, it's the price of progress. Well, the Monday night, I tried to go to bed a little bit early, and I could hear through the window, ka-chunk, ka-chunk.
0: What time was that?
1: It was at like 7:45.
0: And they were still going?
1: Yeah, so I had to look up the City of Winnipeg noise bylaw. They could have gone. They can go till 9 o'clock if they want.
0: Wow.
1: Between 7 and 9, prohibited before 7 and after 9 p.m.
0: Okay. I'm just shocked that they were still
1: I know.
0: Going.
1: It's like, guys, like, can we get this done? It's been 3 weeks.
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28: 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Today, a mix of sun and cloud with a 30% chance of showers. A few showers beginning late in the afternoon as well, with a risk of a thunderstorm. Fog patches dissipating this morning with a high of 23. Tonight, a few showers ending near midnight, then partly cloudy, risk of a thunderstorm and a low of 17. Tomorrow, mainly sunny, increasing cloudiness in the afternoon, a high of 22, humidex of 27. On Wednesday, periods of rain and a high of 20. Right now, it's 19 at 680 CJOB.
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0: Oh, is it almost that time of year already?
1: It is almost that time of year. It is a true demarcation of the end of my quote-unquote summer, typically. It's this year, the 11th annual Miracle Gala, in honor of and support of the fine folks and the incredible work of Victoria Hospital Foundation. And joining us to talk all about it is the president CEO of the Vic Foundation, Jessica Miller. Good morning, Jessica.
30: Greg, how are you?
1: Doing really well. And I don't know about you, but it's been a busy summer. And of course, we always lament the end of summer. However, this event is a great way to kick off the fall in a certain sense.
30: It certainly is. It's such an exciting event. We've been waiting all summer to actually put it on. So September 17th is the date, and in a very cool new location as of this year and last, which is St. Norbert Market. So gala style in a tent, and you can't go wrong with that.
1: And, you know, tent is, you know, probably an underselling of just how fantastic this location is, because it's a terrific spot, whether you're there on a Saturday or a Sunday for a farmer's market. But I was pleasantly surprised at just how elegant this spot ends up being after your staff and your partners put all the efforts required to dress it up for this gala.
30: Yeah, it's actually shocking how it's transformed. I wasn't totally sure. And then when I walked in last year, I thought, wow, this is so beautiful, but still has this nice little summer feel. So you don't have to be stuck inside just yet.
0: So it's the 11th annual Miracle Gala, once again happening Thursday, September 17th. So for those who have never been to the Miracle Gala or perhaps are not aware of it, what is the goal in terms of what will be supported?
30: Yeah, so there's two really exciting things happening at the Vic in the next while. And one is our emergency department redevelopment. So turning our urgent care into a actual emergency room, which is going to bring tons and tons more people to the Vic. We also are Manitoba's biggest day surgery program. So that's already bringing 7,000 people a year to the Vic. And if you're getting day surgery, you're getting it there. And so our goal is to fundraise to update all of our minimally invasive surgical suites. So basically going from flip phone type of technology to iPhone technology in surgery. So that's going to lead to shorter wait times, less pain, lower risk of complications, and faster recovery. So we're ready to do this. We just did one this summer, and we're ready to update another one next summer as long as we can continue to raise the funds to do so. So we're 85% sold. So we need 15% more people who want to support the Vic to come out for our event.
1: I just want to circle back to this non-invasive surgery, which is clearly what makes day surgeries possible. And you and I have been having conversations around healthcare outcomes and the support of the technology that allows that. But Jessica, just for those that don't really understand, or maybe just help more of us understand why day surgeries are the preferred mode here, and the higher quality of health outcome that ultimately results.
30: Yeah, absolutely. So when you're coming in for day surgery, you're in and you're out. We're able to put people on a wait list that we can actually get through. We're not having people stay in hospital overnight for days and days. That's taking up room for other people who might need longer stays. This new equipment comes with, you know, massive lights, huge screens, so the surgeons can actually ergonomically see properly, get around. They're not tripping on different sorts of cords, using different pieces of equipment. This equipment is all mounted into the ceiling. And so each incision is a tiny, tiny incision going into, you know, wherever you need to go into, let's say the stomach. So you would have perhaps a 1 or 2 centimeter cut rather than having to make a big flap and cause a high risk of infection. So it really is life-changing, like literally life-changing, to have this equipment in all of our suites. And that's the goal.
0: And for those who maybe even can't attend the gala, you can still make a donation, right? You've got a fund a need tab right on the website for the VicFoundation.ca.
30: Yeah, yeah. You can make a donation. Tomorrow we're going live with our Givergy silent auction. So you can bid on all kinds of prizes, you know, 2 weeks in advance and win. And you don't even have to be at the event to win. But of course, we want you at the event, and we have all kinds of great entertainment this year. We have Paul Ong, who is a singer featured on Canada's Got Talent. We have Alan Palmer, violinist, just to name a few. And then you basically walk around this beautiful tent that's been transformed, and you can get food from Brazen Hall and Cilantro's and Sorrento's and so many more, and then have dessert, and then party with all of us awesome people at the Vic. So, I mean, you have to come.
1: Now, I've been involved in this event for the better part of, I think it's 7 years now. And so with some interruption, of course, for that, you know, that time in history. But is the Vic set to become that next center of excellence with the development, the reopening of that emergency department, Jessica? This is going to be a massive undertaking, but also it's going to sort of change the patient flow in our community overall.
30: Absolutely. I mean, for the South End, you're driving right by our hospital and aren't able to get certain types of care there. So for people who live in the South End communities, this is going to be it for them. They can drive directly to the Vic, be cared for there. And as you know, Greg, you know, we have a massive support of mental health programs, mental health hospital floors. So, you know, we have patient care, we have surgical care, emergency, and mental health. So that puts us on the map in terms of how brilliant our hospital is going to be. And urgent care is set to open in March 2027. So that's not that far away.
1: My goodness. No, it's not. And you mentioned the programs and the supports and the services available when it comes to mental health and taking care of our mental wellness. And it goes beyond the triage desk, Jessica. Just talk about some of the in-hospital programs that are available and then some of the beautiful spaces that have been created over the last several years. Thanks in large part to this gala.
30: Yes, well, we have a mental health assessment unit, and a whole bunch of donors contributed to that, including Blue Cross, who actually presents this Miracle Gala event. So, that, you know, they've been so good to us. We offer Qigong classes. We have a beautiful Miracle Garden and an outdoor tranquility trail, thanks to the Tyshinsky family. We do art classes for mental health patients. They can have a lunch. We have a donor who actually plans a paint and lunch event for the mental health patients. And then we do have a bunch of outpatient programs as well. So after you leave the Vic, you're not alone. You continue to be embraced by our caregivers out into the community so you can continue your life in the best way.
1: Jessica, thanks so much, A, for having me back as part of this event, but more importantly, this vision that you're painting for the Victoria Hospital and the positioning of this facility in the future, currently serving some extraordinary and very, very required needs, but the future is just absolutely so bright for this facility. As you mentioned, this is something that's needed in the South End of the city badly.
30: Yeah, it is. And we're so happy that you're along with us as always, because you're just such a great representative of this event. And we couldn't thank you enough for standing beside us and making it happen. So thanks, Greg.
1: Okay, well, we've got lots of tickets left to sell. The VicFoundation.ca, 85% sold. So we're not that far from a sellout. We would love to have you join us. It's coming up on Thursday, September 17th, it's the 11th annual Miracle Gala taking place at the St. Norbert Farmers Market. I get it all out.
30: Thank you, because it's hard for me to get it all out, so appreciate that.
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25: Global news at 7 o'clock. I'm Noah Fuchs. Manitoba Hydro says that last night's storm knocked out power for thousands of people in the city. On social media, Hydro shared a photo of a fallen tree on a power line, noting that 6,700 customers in Westwood and River Heights were affected. Hydro says that some damage is significant and there's no timeline yet for restoring power. Global News has reached out to Environment Canada and the City of Winnipeg for data and response regarding the storm. We are still waiting for a reply. In other news, Winnipeg's Sikh community is disappointed but standing strong after death threats targeted a religious event in the city this weekend. Global's Navi Ball has more.
26: A message saying to go back to India or they'll cull the whole race, along with swastikas, were spray painted on transit advisory signs downtown so people could see it during the Nagar Kirtan on Sunday. Sikh Society of Manitoba's president, Harbun Singh Brar, encouraged the community to still attend the event as a way to uplift spirits. Brar adds he's remaining positive thanks to the support of local and provincial leadership.
27: Wab Kanew, our premier of Manitoba, he called me and he offered his support. And same thing, I spoke to the mayor's office and we got a support. And I speak to the police chief and the superintendent. Everyone is helping us.
26: Winnipeg police say the vandalism is being treated as a hate crime. As investigators look into the incident, the service adds police presence and patrols were increased in and around the event. Navi Ball, Global News.
25: On the other side of the border, the U.S. National Transportation Safety Board plans to hold a news conference today about yesterday's deadly Amazon Prime cargo jet crash at Miami International Airport. The plane barreled off a runway across a road used by warehouse workers, struck some vehicles and caught fire, killing at least five people and injuring five others. It wasn't immediately clear if the pilots survived or if those killed were all in vehicles the plane struck. Two fires possibly linked to electric bikes broke out in separate locations within hours of each other Sunday in Toronto.
4: Toronto police got a report of a large fire at noon in an alleyway in Midtown, sparked by an e-bike battery, and two people were taken to hospital for smoke inhalation. Toronto Fire Services reported a second fire erupted 2 hours later in the east end of the city. Crews extinguished a blaze on the ground floor of a building, and they're investigating if an e-bike was involved. Toronto Fire says there have been 93 fires involving lithium-ion batteries so far this year. These batteries power e-bikes, portable chargers, and other devices, and can catch fire if damaged or if they're charged improperly. Karen Rebo, The Canadian Press, Toronto.
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6: What's your favorite dish at Cora?
9: The one that's $15.
6: That's helpful. The spinach and cheddar omelet is $15. The banana waffle is $15. The 10-star skillet is $15. The ham benedictine is $15. And the surprise, also $15.
9: Yeah, like I said, the one that's $15.
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1: Question of the day at CJOB.com for Mr. Furness. Don't call them first. You'll see why. Call Mr. Furness, 204-832-6243. The Scott Gillingham, Kevin Kline race for mayor got a little ugly on Tuesday with the two of them trading barbs. How do you feel when candidates go negative? Almost 67% say, I hate it, stick to the issues. 9% say they do it because it works. And 24% say it's fair game.
2: Wow, I still don't know exactly where I stand on this, but before we bring on our next guest, why don't we play some audio from yesterday? Actually, you know what? Let's do this. Welcome to our show, Cecil Rosner, professional journalist for many years in our country now, adjunct professor at the University of Winnipeg. Good morning, Cecil.
3: Good morning.
2: Thanks for doing this with us today. I think Brett's question and the question of the day is very apropos. How do you feel about the idea of two combatants in a mayoral race or any sort of political race trading insults, going back and forth, getting rather personal? Is this something that works and that's why they do it? It's fair game? Or is this something a majority of people really don't like?
3: I mean, I think most people really want to hear issues discussed. If people are running for mayor, I think for the most part, people want to know, okay, where do these people stand? But I think it is also fair game to look into the backgrounds of the people running for mayor. What have they done in the past? What have their policies been? How has that played out? So in that sense, I think it is fair game to raise those issues. Once it gets very, very personal and insults start flying, I think a lot of people can tend to react negatively to that. But underlying all that, I do think looking into people's background is fair game.
1: See, so we want to play a piece of audio for you here. I'm just going to put you on hold so you can listen in. It's a question that Hal Anderson asked Kevin Kline yesterday morning on Connecting Winnipeg.
4: What is your role going to be with the Winnipeg Sun? Because I would normally introduce you as publisher and owner of the Winnipeg Sun.
5: Right. So let's clarify that, number one. I do not single-handedly own the Winnipeg Sun. I have shares in a company that owns the Winnipeg Sun, two other newspapers, a commercial print division. I have a minimal amount of shares. There's people that have more shares than I do. I have shares in Chorus. So am I the owner of CJOB? No. Right? So these are shares. However, I understand perception is important. And we have an editor that has always been in charge of the editorial content. I have never told reporters what to write, how to write, never told columnists what to write, how to write. You know that as a columnist. That is absolutely factual and it's undeniable. I don't do that. But I think my own morals and the ethics of not only our editor-in-chief and of our assistant editor, I've said, yes, absolutely, I will stop writing columns. As soon as I officially register, I'm going to stop writing columns. But I wonder if Mayor Gillingham will stop making all these photo ops, if Mayor Gillingham will stop going to announcements, and if he'll stop handing out money and taking advantage of every city opportunity to get himself in front of a camera. I don't think so.
1: So, Cecil, as far as the ethics go, I guess we wanted to ask you, should he, in fact, step away from writing while he's in a campaign?
3: I mean, when Mr. Kline took over the Winnipeg Sun, I think there were a lot of people that were asking questions of this nature. Is he going to use the newspaper to further his own interests in some particular way? Everyone wants their media to serve the public interest, for it to be objective as nonpartisan as possible, to reflect many points of view. If you look at the Winnipeg Sun this morning, and I invite your listeners to have a look at that, it's pretty promotional for Kevin Kline. And there's very little, I would say zero, other viewpoints there. So I think if people are wondering about this and are skeptical about this, I think they have every reason to be. I'd ask this question: why only step away from writing columns once you're officially a candidate? He's flagged that he's going to be running. And yet, if you look at the website right now, I'm looking at it, there he is writing an opinion column entitled, Is Winnipeg Better Off Today Than It Was 4 Years Ago? So it looks pretty clear that he's going to be using in different ways and is using right now the Sun as a vehicle for his own interests.
2: Are there any rules, any election bylaws which stipulate

0: whether or not Kevin Kline or any other candidate who might like to enter the race that works and is in this realm need to step away or stop doing certain things, Cecil?
1: I mean, they're at different levels of federally, provincially, and municipally, there are election spending rules in terms of taking out ads and how much can be spent and so forth. I think this is more a question of journalistic ethics. If you're in a way, this is a throwback to the 19th century when we had the era of the editor politician. A lot of newspaper editors in that era were simultaneously politicians. You look at examples like George Brown of the Globe, which today is the Globe and Mail. He was clearly a liberal and set up the newspaper to promote Liberal Party interests. And you saw a lot of that in the bygone era. Newspapers moved away from that at the turn of the century, but it's pretty unusual to have a situation the way we have right now. It's not unprecedented. You had Peladeau, who was involved with Quebecor, simultaneously running for office. So we have seen some of this in the past. There was a lot of controversy over that. And I think quite justifiably, there should be controversy over this. But I think in the end, we should judge by results, like what will appear. Like you mentioned earlier that there was a lot of back and forth between Scott Gillingham and Kevin Kline yesterday. They were trading barbs. You wouldn't know that by reading the Winnipeg Sun this morning. You'd have to only know that by looking at the Free Press story and perhaps some of the coverage you covered on CJOB. But people expect their media to provide balanced and full coverage of things. And so far, it's early days, but so far I'm not seeing that in the Winnipeg Sun, actually.
2: Cecil Rosner, we'll leave it there. Thank you so much for your insight on this. We really appreciate it.
1: Thanks.
2: Cecil Rosner joining us live on 680 CJOB. Years and years of investigative journalism experience now at the University of Winnipeg.
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13: 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Today, a mix of sun and cloud with 30% chance of showers. A few showers beginning late in the afternoon with a risk of a thunderstorm. We'll have a high of 23. Tonight, a few showers ending near midnight, then partly cloudy, risk of a thunderstorm, and a low of 17. Tomorrow, mainly sunny, increasing cloudiness in the afternoon, a high of 22. On Wednesday, periods of rain and a high of 20. Right now, it's 19 at 680 CJOB.
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2: 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We have tickets up for grabs for the Banjo Bowl, September 12th, Princess Auto Stadium, Bombers and Riders. You can also win tickets this week on the news with Richard Cloutier between 4 p.m. and 7 p.m. And KK's got a question for you. What's on your mind, KK?
14: Well, let me tell you what precipitated this question, Brett, and that is, you know, I have decided this fall is the fall that I declutter. I am weighed down in just stuff.
2: Lots of
14: so
2: junk.
14: So it is time. Well, listen, some of it is, you know, junky. Some of it is donatable. And then some of it, you know, I'm going to take some time and try and sell some stuff. But as I'm looking in the storage closet yesterday, staring at me, which it's been staring at me for years, is a crock pot. And I, you know, look at this thing, and I had such great intentions of doing something with the crock pot. And I've used it once, maybe twice, I think, in the last decade. And listen, I'm a cleaner, not a cooker, but I keep buying these cooking things thinking they're going to help me, right? Because, you know, I need to make cooking easy because I hate cooking. I really do. I just, it's not my jam, okay? I will scrub a toilet before I make a meal.
15: Me too.
14: So I'm looking at this crock pot and I'm saying, why did I buy this? Like, why did I buy this? So I was thinking, you know, what kind of things, whether big or small, do you have in your house where you look at them and say, okay, why? Why did I purchase this?
2: 204-780-6868. And it's actually funny that you thought of this, KK, because this has certainly been top of mind for me after last week's difficult week in pop culture with the losses of Dolly Parton, Tim Curry, and Peter Cullen, who was the voice of Optimus Prime.
16: It's been an honor serving with you all. Autobots, roll out!
2: I know he voiced all kinds of things like Eeyore and the Winnie the Pooh cartoon, but for me, he was Optimus Prime. And but I don't know, 2010, 2011, my then girlfriend and I at the time were on a road trip and we stopped at a Walmart, like Super Center or Mega Center or Giganto Center, whatever they call them in the States, just for the sheer novelty of it. Cause it was like five times bigger. They're 10 times bigger than our Walmarts. And we remember walking around just like, this place is cavernous. And we decided to allow each other an impulse buy. I bought myself a fancy Optimus Prime toy. So they had the regular ones that were around $20. Mine was $50. They had other ones for like $100, $200. I don't know. Anyway, it's still in the box. I never opened it, and I don't know why. It's not like I'm expecting it to turn into some collectible that's going to make me all kinds of money, because it's not. Because it's actually linked to the second movie, Revenge of the Fallen, which was terrible. So I kind of wonder if I've kept it in the box because maybe one day I'll donate it. But I kind of want to open it and play with it. So
15: No better time than
14: but
15: now.
14: But if you haven't done that in a decade, Brett, are you really going to play with it?
0: Well, I kind of want to now, especially with I've been thinking a lot about Optimus Prime and how much he meant to me and how much Peter Cullen's voice meant to my life. So I might just have to open Optimus Prime this weekend and see if I can transform him. So that's mine. Tyson, what you got?
15: Mine were the Reebok pump skates. And I saw everyone have them, and I wanted them so badly. They look so cool. All you do is pump them up, and your skates are tightened. I was like, sign me up. And then my dad got them for me, and the first time I put them on.
0: These ice skates?
15: Yeah. Go and tie them up, then start pumping it up.
0: Pump it up.
15: And then as soon as I pumped it up all the way, I was like, I can't wear these. And just the look in my dad's eye when I said that, he was like,
0: "Oh,
15: seriously?" I'm like, I don't think I can wear them. I'm like, well, you're wearing them tonight.
17: Get on the ice.
15: And then after that, just never could wear them again. They were way cooler to look at than to actually put on.
0: The trick with
14: do you still have them, Tyson?
15: I'm sure there's somewhere buried in my parents' garage somewhere.
0: The trick with the pumps is you couldn't pump them all the way up. Where there was, I never wore the skates, but even with the shoes, if you pumped them up too much, so there was like a happy, you had to find the happy medium.
15: Yeah, I just wanted to get a good pump. That was it.
0: Pump it up. What about you, Sarah?
17: Mine is a photo printer, and I don't know why I still have this paperweight, because you can just go to Staples or go to Walmart. I don't want to replace the ink. I haven't replaced the ink, and like all the pictures would just turn out grainy and streaky, and it just doesn't work well. Connecting my phone to it, because my phone, of course, is current, and this photo printer is not, so hooking it up to that is just a whole other ordeal, and every time I need to print something, I think, oh, I'm going to use this photo printer and save what? I don't know how much it costs to print a photo. Is it like 10 cents a photo? And it's just way more work than it needs to be. So you're inspiring me, KK. Some fall cleaning and this paperweight is going.
14: Yeah.
0: What about you, Forts?
18: Well, in the past, past 10 years ago, I've been collecting hard media, like Blu-rays and stuff. And I'm telling you, I have a few movies that are still in the wrappers. I've never seen them. Like Now You See Me. I don't know if you know that movie.
0: The magician one, yeah.
18: Yeah, I bought it. It's still in the wrapper. I've never seen it. It's been sitting on my bookshelf for like 10 years. I have two copies of Friday the 13th, Part 3.
17: Just random.
0: Why?
18: Well, it's because I'd go to the store, you go to the bins, and they're like, hey,
17: the cheap
18: you know,
17: ones.
18: Like pick up this movie for $5 or $8. I'm like, hey, that's a steal. I'm going to pick it, not realizing that I already have the copy sitting on my bookshelf. So I've got movies that are still in the wrappers. I got double movies. It's a bad choice.
0: 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I never use it. Whether it's big, whether it's small, like KK's crock pot. Tell you what, though, KK, if you ever do use it, you're going to probably be pleased with what you've done.
14: Yeah, but Brett, that would take work.
0: I know. And commitment. Like, I really respect those who use those slow cookers. Like, to put something in there before you go to work and let it sit simmer all day long. Like, that's, you really are committed
18: to a
0: good meal.
18: I'm too afraid it's going to catch fire.
14: Right?
18: Like, when I'm not there and, like, something's going to happen.
0: Yeah. I wouldn't have the confidence to leave it either. So, hats off to you crock potters.
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26: Good morning, I'm Noah Fuchs. The Saskatchewan Rough Riders edged out the Winnipeg Blue Bombers 32-26 in overtime last night. Tommy Stevens scored his third touchdown of the game to win it for the Riders. The Blue Bombers forced overtime when quarterback Zach Collaros threw for a short touchdown pass to Dorian Singer as time ran out in regulation. After the game, Collaros talked about the team's season so far.
27: I guess right where we're supposed to be, 6-6, you know. Obviously, we want to have a better record than we have, but, you know, it's all still in front of us. You know, obviously, one of the biggest games of the year in front of the best crowd, the best fans in the CFL next week, so we're excited for that.
26: The Riders and Bombers will meet again next weekend for the Banjo Bowl. The Winnipeg Gold Eyes open a best-of-three American Association playoff series against the Fargo Redhawks on Wednesday in Fargo. Game 2 and 3, if necessary, are scheduled for September 11th and 12th here in Winnipeg. This will be the 13th playoff matchup between the two teams. The Redhawks hold a 7-5 advantage in all-time series and lead 24-22 in playoff games. To the major leagues, as the Toronto Blue Jays have won two series and four of six games on their current road trip. They open a three-game series today against the Athletics in West Sacramento, California, trailing the Cleveland Guardians by one game for the third and final AL wildcard spot. The Jays, who lost 6-1 to the host Kansas City Royals yesterday, had their four-game win streak halted. In MJHL preseason action, the Winnipeg Monarchs edged the Selkirk Steelers 5-4 in a shootout on Sunday. And NFL Commissioner Roger Goodell has agreed to a four-year contract extension that runs through the 2030 league season, ending on March 31st, 2031. The NFL's compensation committee, headed by New England Patriots owner Robert Kraft, notified the full ownership of the agreement yesterday. Financial terms of Goodell's new contract weren't immediately known, although the 67-year-old reported reportedly earned $64 million USD for the 2019-20 and the 2021 seasons. That's 680 CJOB Sports.
3: When games are played, when there's a trade, sports news has been made. 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
26: Global news at 7:30, I'm Noah Fuchs. Manitoba Hydro says that last night's storm left thousands without power. Hydro posted a picture on social media showing a downed tree on a power line with the caption, "Storm activity has knocked out power to approximately 6,700 customers in the Westwood and River Heights areas. Crews are working to make sites safe. Damage in some areas is extensive. No estimated restoration times just yet." Global News has contacted Environment Canada, Manitoba Hydro, and the City of Winnipeg for stats and reaction about yesterday's storm. We are still waiting on a reply. A man in his 20s is in critical condition after an early morning shooting in downtown Winnipeg on Sunday. Police responded to the area of Portage and Balmoral Street near the University of Winnipeg before 4:30 yesterday morning. Officers say they gave emergency first aid to a man suffering from a gunshot wound who was taken to hospital. Police are investigating and no arrests have been made as of yet. An overnight sewer maintenance work near the University of Manitoba means there will be some more road closures in the area. The city says the closures around Pembina Highway and Chancellor Drive will be in place beginning this evening at 7 o'clock until tomorrow morning at 7. That includes the middle lane of southbound Pembina between University Crescent and Chancellor Drive, the northbound left turn from Pembina onto Chancellor Drive, and the eastbound left turn from Chancellor onto Pembina. The city says you should expect delays and recommends that you use alternative routes. Global News time is 7:31. 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
4: 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At Save On Foods, the unreal deal is always on. But why stop there? For a short time, the unreal deals are getting doubled. That's four deals instead of two. Double the unreal. Double the deals. Double the reasons to drop in today. Foods, the unreal deal is on. Right now, get double the deals until September 30th.
3: 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Weather.
26: It's been a pretty sticky long weekend, and it looks to be staying that way. A mix of sun and cloud with a 30% chance of some showers today. High of 23, Humidex of 32. Tonight, a few showers ending near midnight, then partly cloudy, risk of a thunderstorm. Low of 17. Tomorrow, mainly sunny with increasing cloudiness in the afternoon. High of 22, humidex of 27. Wednesday, periods of rain expected, high of 20. Right now, it's 19 degrees at 680 CJOB.
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14: So how many Canadian songs, Brett, do you think actually mention Lake Ontario in them?
0: I have no idea. Until this thing happened over the weekend, I don't know that I could have named one.
14: Well, let's talk about it with publicist and music commentator Eric Alper. Good morning, Eric. Thanks for taking the time today.
5: No problem. Thank you so much for having me.
14: So how many songs can you think of that actually have Lake Ontario in them? And are we going to have to change the lyrics in them?
5: Yeah, look, there's you know, probably, maybe a dozen, but certainly some of the most popular songs of the last 40 years coming from Canadian artists mentioned, and including The Wreck of the Edmund Fitzgerald back in 1976, when Gordon Lightfoot's account of that disaster names all five Great Lakes, so you get extra bonus points there, and Lake Ontario gets its own line as the chain moves south. So certainly there are quite a number of songs. And unlike, I think, during the reckoning during COVID, when it was not just COVID, but it was the Me Too movement, it was the Black Lives Matter movement, where artists started to rethink their band names. People like the Dixie Chicks renamed themselves the Chicks. I have absolutely no doubt that nobody will change their lyrics, especially because of this reason that the U.S. sitting president just decides to change Lake Ontario to Lake of America.
14: Well, so let me ask you, do you think some of these songs now will become a rallying cry? I mean, it certainly was for Blue Rodeo on the weekend.
5: Yeah, Blue Rodeo performed right here in Toronto, and during the song Hasn't Hit Me Yet from 1992, there is a line in the song that says, down in the middle of Lake Ontario, the same snow is falling. And they asked the audience to sing that specific line very, very loudly, and they did. And those videos are gone viral. It's kind of like another, you know, elbows up moment. It's a very, very quiet image tucked into a song about the slow devastation of a breakup, but it's kind of, you know, revamped a little bit, and it's kind of like It Hasn't Hit Me Yet is taking on a whole new meaning. So I think through Trump's doing, we're kind of seeing some of these songs rise on Spotify and other music services, including YouTube, for people that are just curious about where those Lake Ontario words and lyrics and titles are all about.
0: Yeah, it's kind of a positive spinoff of all this nonsense that's going on to see that, you know, Canadian artists are going to get a nice little shot in the arm.
5: Yeah, you know, I there's been so much in the last, I would say, week or so, where there's been so many viral memes or graphics of what to buy Canadian instead of buying these products that are American. And I think it's making people who might be still on the fence about, you know, protection by consumers, what we should spend our money on, how we should really start to think about this country a little bit more and how proud we should be of it. The Bare Naked Ladies have a song called See the Tower, which is a kind of a takeoff and an ode to the CN Tower. And it was only from a couple of years ago, and it goes through all the different things that happened around that time, where all these little bits and pieces of Toronto trivia. And the song described the tower of looking out over Lake Ontario. Do you wonder where the decades go? And so I think that a lot of people are very wistful about this name and about the lakes and what the Great Lakes actually mean to us. I was just thinking about it like only a couple of days ago. Like, I learned the Great Lake names from public school with the word homes, when it was like, you know, Huron, Ontario, Michigan, Erie and Superior. And now it's kids are going to grow up thinking like hams, which doesn't make any sense whatsoever.
14: I never heard that acronym growing up in school.
5: If I said the word homes to anybody of my friends, they would absolutely go, yep, that's Huron, Ontario. Yeah, Michigan, Erie, and Superior. That's how we all remembered it. That's how we all got through university, Kate.
14: Love it. Absolutely love it. Listen, we have so much to celebrate, though, Eric, in this country when it comes to Canadian music. I mean, old and new. Is there anything that, you know, we should be listening to that's caught your ear recently?
5: Yeah, you know, there is, look, there's, I'm kind of going off on a little bit of a tragically hip bender right now, because it was the 10th anniversary of their last show. There's a guy out of Kingston, Ontario, coincidentally named Kentucky, and he wrote a song about the Tragically Hip, and he kind of fit neatly into the Wilco rock roots thing, so I'm kind of digging him a lot. But I find, you know, other than that, like, I think it's just going back to all the mainstays. I listen to a lot of Rush because they're out on tour, and listening to a lot of Blue Rodeo and Gordon Lightfoot, and just, you know, trying to support the Canadian music and the indie scene as well with a whole bunch of new artists.
14: Yeah, we are certainly blessed with the amount of talent we have in this country. And as you say, you know, old and new. Always appreciate you taking the time, Eric. Thank you, my friend. We'll talk again soon.
5: Thank you so much, KK. We'll talk later.
14: You bet. Eric Alper, publicist and music commentator. Here's an interesting fact. Okay. Did you know that Gordon Lightfoot, his last show was here in Winnipeg?
0: Yes.
14: Yeah. I got to MC. Well, I probably told this story a million times.
0: Tell it again.
14: Okay. I got to MC that show. And I tell you, I have to be completely honest, as much as I was in awe of seeing Mr. Lightfoot backstage, I looked at him and went, oh boy. Yeah, he's in trouble. He is in trouble.
0: Mm-hmm.
14: But, you know, in speaking to his management, you know, his management was saying, we can't keep up with the number of show requests we have for him. And the vast majority, Brett, were coming from the U.S. So, you know, he is much beloved both in this country and down in the USA.
0: That's cool.
14: And yeah, it very cool. And God love him for throwing in Lake Ontario in the wreck of the Edmund Fitzgerald.
0: We've had a couple of people point out with the renaming of the lake, quote unquote, when you look at the letters, Superior, Huron, America, Michigan, and Erie, the Great Lakes now spell the word shame, LOL.
14: Oh, and, that's pretty good.
0: And we had Lance... point out, he was looking at something on Facebook last night. I would have to confirm this, of course, but pointing to the number of towns and communities in the United States, which are called Ontario. So will all of those communities, will Ontario, California?
14: Oh, that's right.
0: Have to be renamed?
14: I mean, the silliness of all of this is just, you know, I was sitting with my dear old 93-year-old father on the weekend, and we were watching TV because that's what we do a lot now. And, you know, I was thinking, did he ever think in his 93 years that we would come to this place and this time? You know, that oh, boy, oh, boy. It just makes you shake your head. It really, truly makes you shake your head. And it's funny, you know, my father had a stroke in May, and language has really been hurt hard. So I don't have an understanding of what he says a lot of times, but I tell you what, Brett, when Donald Trump comes on the TV, there is one word he uses. It's not for radio. I can't repeat it. But that comes shining through every time. And I'm like, yeah, Dad, you're still in there. You're still in there.
0: Attaboy. Papa KK, way to go.
14: Yeah.
0: Okay. And you know what? Thanks for highlighting this topic, because I really need to revisit my favorite Canadian bands. Like, you know, my wheelhouse, I guess, is 90s rock, or at least the 90s in general. They say the music that you listen to, what is it, from between your 16 and 24, ages 16 yeah. and 20, your formative years, that's kind of the music that will always sort of be a default for you, something that you can circle back to. And 90s rock was so big back when rock music was actually relevant to the mainstream. And the Canadian component of that was amazing. They had so many great Canadian bands, and I'm not suggesting there are not great Canadian artists now. I just need to work harder to find that Canadian rock music now. So I think I'm going to endeavor to revisit some of my favorites and maybe try to find some of the newer ones that might be
14: nice.
0: Hiding the gems that are hiding in the rough, so to speak.
14: Ooh, just like your golf ball.
0: Exactly. That's sort of where I was going there. Hiding. It's actually hiding at the bottom of the LaSalle River. So hundreds of them are down there.
14: We should write a song about that.
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13: 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Today, a mix of sun and cloud with 30% chance of showers. A few showers beginning late in the afternoon with a risk of a thunderstorm. We'll have a high of 23. Tonight, a few showers ending near midnight, then partly cloudy, risk of a thunderstorm, and a low of 17. Tomorrow, mainly sunny, increasing cloudiness in the afternoon, a high of 22. On Wednesday, periods of rain and a high of 20. 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
0: But in the meantime, KK, we have moved into the month of September.
14: Yeah, and September is World Alzheimer's Month. And Brett, the facts are staggering. Right now, there are over 20,000 Manitobans living with Alzheimer's disease. And that number, it's expected to almost double by 2050. Worldwide, now think about this for a moment. Somebody develops dementia every 3 seconds. Joining us to talk about these stats and World Alzheimer's Month is Erin Crawford. She is CEO of the Alzheimer's Society of Manitoba. Good morning, Erin.
15: Good morning.
14: Thank you for taking the time. Those numbers should really give some people pause for thought.
15: Yeah, I mean, I guess depends how you look at it, right? On the one hand, you're not alone. There's literally millions of other people. And so in some ways, you know, you're on a path that other people are walking and you don't have to figure it out all on your own. But also for us as a community, those are huge numbers. And I guess, you know, what are we doing to make sure that our loved ones, or if it's us, that we're being well cared for and that we have the best options possible. So yeah, it's big numbers for sure.
16: Do we know what's driving this increase in the numbers? Like, is it that we are just becoming better at diagnosing, or is the disease becoming more prevalent?
15: It's largely tied to aging population. So as we get older, our chances of developing dementia increase significantly. And as we know, our population as a whole has been aging. And so that's primarily what's driving that. There are individual risk factors that can be increasing people's chances of developing. We could be getting better at diagnosing, although we hear from people at the Alzheimer's Society still that it can be a real challenge to get a diagnosis. So that's still a problem for people.
14: And why is that a challenge, Erin?
15: Great question. I think there's probably a few reasons. I think part of it is that there haven't been great treatments available for dementia. And so I think for some physicians, it's not a priority to make that diagnosis. I think there's a lack of understanding, even in the medical community to some extent, about what dementia is and why it matters if you give somebody a dementia diagnosis. But we know from talking to families that, like, you can tell when something's going on with you. You can tell when something's going on with a family member. And when you don't know what that is, you don't know what you're up against, it is so unnerving. And so even though most people, you know, the last thing most of us want is a dementia diagnosis, but if that is in fact what's happening, at least then you have a label for it. At least then you have some better sense of this sort of monster you're fighting. And so for most families, we hear that it is really important to get that diagnosis, but I don't know that the medical community, the family physicians, always see it that way.
14: Well, and I'm glad you mentioned families, because, you know, anybody who has had to deal with dementia, either personally or perhaps with a loved one, a family member, you know, they know that this is not a disease of singularity. You know, one person may be diagnosed, but it also affects people around them, especially those who are caregiving. Tell us about that.
15: Oh, absolutely. So, you know, it is a really different thing. You get the diagnosis, it's very scary for you. But the reality of a dementia diagnosis is that it is a progressive and fundamentally terminal disease. So as it changes, so initially it's very, you know, people can live very well for quite a while after a dementia diagnosis, but you are going to need the help of some sort of community. And typically that's a spouse or adult children or some extended family who are going to increasingly be involved in making sure that you're safe, that you're cared for, that what we call your activities of daily living are still happening, so that you're eating well, you know, that you're sleeping, that you're dressing appropriately, that you're taking medications. All of those things become things that people need help with. If you have dementia, you can ultimately lose your driver's license. So then how are you getting from place to place? All of that does really sort of require a little village to care for somebody. So for family members, it's no small thing to be, especially if you're the primary caregiver for someone with dementia. It does take a lot out of somebody, both just the physical demands of it, and then it's also emotionally difficult. Like, this is typically somebody who's been, you know, maybe they've been, if it's a parent or spouse, a leader in your community, in your family, and now they're struggling with things that they never used to struggle with. And it's really hard for everybody, and nobody can do it alone. So, you know, reaching out for support, I think if anybody's listening right now, I would say call us at the Alzheimer's Society, because it is a tough road no matter what. But it can be made just a little bit easier if you have connections into people who understand and who have done it before.
16: Alzheimer.mb.ca is the website. Aaron, thank you very much for joining us. Before we let you go, just real quickly, you mentioned supports. Can you just tell us about a couple of key supports that you offer?
15: Yeah, I think we have there's a couple of streams. So one, we have counseling and support groups, so where you can find people who understand exactly what you're going through and what to expect. And then we have recreation programs, so things that are geared specifically towards you, but it might be table tennis, it might be something at the Leaf or at Assiniboine Park or at Dalnevirt Museum, programming that is fun and lighthearted. And then we have programming that is more serious and connecting. And so there's sort of something, I hope, for everybody. I hope people connect with us.
16: All right, Aaron Crawford, CEO, Alzheimer's Society of Manitoba. Thank you very much for joining us. We appreciate this.
15: Thank you so much.
16: Once again, September is World Alzheimer's Month, and World Alzheimer's Day is coming up later this month, September 21st.
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21: 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I was stealing from my friends, doing drugs in my buddy's basement. 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
22: 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Hi, it's Daniel Emund. 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
4: 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That's 4 deals instead of 2. Double the unreal. Double the deals. 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Foods, the unreal deal is on. 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
27: 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I expect my lights to work, my phone to charge, and electricity to be there when I need it. 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
8: Good morning, I'm Noah Fuchs. Winnipeg police are investigating racist graffiti containing a threat against an event held by the Sikh community, Global's Navi Ball reports.
9: The threatening message was discovered ahead of the annual Nagar Kirtan procession in the city on Sunday. An image of the graffiti posted on social media shows a transit advisory sign for the event, defaced with the death threat against Indians, as well as a swastika symbol. The Sikh Society of Manitoba's Harbun Singh Brar is staying strong and says there's no need to worry.
11: Don't worry. Come here and enjoy yourself and bring your family, and we will enjoy and we will pray for the whole humanity.
9: Premier Wab Kanew attended the celebration in solidarity after condemning the hateful message on social media. The parade through downtown Winnipeg typically draws thousands of people every year to celebrate the Sikh holy scripture. Navi Ball, Global News.
8: We're now just hours away from Canada's counter-tariffs taking effect on nearly $28 billion worth of U.S. products. Prime Minister Mark Carney announced the tit-for-tat measures after trade talks with the U.S. broke down last month. Washington recently imposed fresh tariffs on some $28 billion in Canadian goods. The Trump administration has previously threatened further retaliation should Canada impose new tariffs. Now that trade war with Canada, it's become an issue at the ballot box south of the border.
26: Polling shows U.S. tariffs on Canadian goods and renaming Lake Ontario are both unpopular with American voters. Many political observers have been predicting for a while now that the House of Representatives will flip to the Democrats. But Western University political scientist Matthew Lebo says the U.S. Senate could also now be in play in this November's elections. He says that's because some of the key battleground states have close trading relationships with Canada. Jason White, The Canadian Press.
8: U.S. federal investigators are back at Miami's International Airport again this morning, determining what caused an Amazon cargo jet to barrel off a runway yesterday. Five people were killed, three critically injured, and two others hospitalized with less severe injuries. The aircraft overran the runway mid-afternoon after arriving from Puerto Rico. It wasn't immediately clear if the pilots survived or if those killed were all in vehicles when the plane struck. And Spider-Man Brand New Day remained number one at the box office for a sixth straight week. The Tom Holland superhero film earned $18 million over the weekend and has grossed $2.4 billion worldwide. The Odyssey held on to second place with $13 million in domestic ticket sales. Together, the two blockbusters helped Hollywood post its strongest summer box office since before the pandemic. The domestic summer total is expected to edge past the record set in 2013, and for all the movie lovers out there, that's good news. Global News Time is 8:03, news on the hour, on the half, and when it breaks on 680 CJOB.
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3: 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Weather.
8: A mix of sun and cloud in the forecast today with a 30% chance of some showers. A few showers will be beginning late this afternoon. Risk of a thunderstorm. Fog patches dissipating this morning. High of 23. Humidex of 32. So pretty sticky. Tonight, a few showers ending near midnight. Then becoming partly cloudy with a risk of a thunderstorm this evening. Low of 17. Tomorrow, mainly sunny with increasing cloudiness in the afternoon. High of 22. Humidex of 27. Periods of rain expected Wednesday. High of 20. Right now, it's a cloudy 19 at 680 CJOB.
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0: And so, yeah, we've praised Sarah's parking prowess. And so we thought we'd talk about that. And then our good friend Sylvia graced us with this.
1: She said, I do the best turkey gobble you've never heard. And Greg said, well, show us. Show, don't tell. Send us a voice memo. So she did.
0: That's pretty darn good.
2: How did she do that?
1: And this is a woman who... She's been on a radio station a number of times over the years. She's just one of the most positive people, one of the most elegant, eloquent people you've ever met. So this one really caught us off guard. A hidden talent for Sylvia. So it got us thinking, let's use her impression for today's topic. Do you do an impression? If so, are you brave enough to share it? Or maybe you've tried, maybe there's a spin, you've got a story where you tried to do one and failed. Or maybe you got hoodwinked by somebody doing an impression.
0: Oh, yes. Yeah, that's a great one.
1: So, Mackling, do you want to start us off?
0: I could start us off, sure. I'm nervous to play this. Okay. So, back in 1993, Buffalo Sabres, Boston Bruins are in the playoffs, and an unlikely hero emerges. And the now late, the always great Rick Jeanneret, the longtime play-by-play voice of the Buffalo Sabres, had this call from...
1: Sorry, from where?
0: From 1993.
1: Pardon me, I have a trigger finger.
3: The LaFontaine, he gets tripped up, gets it to May, and over the line. He's May going in on goal, he shoots, he scores!
0: So fast forward to the early 2000s, late 1990s, and my brothers and I are at a Winnipeg Jets, Freudian slip, Phoenix Coyotes, Calgary Flames game at the Saddle Dome. We happen to sit with Shane Doan's family, who was longtime captain of the Coyotes. My brother likes to talk to everybody. Anyway, long story short, we end up going down into the dressing room with the Doan family to meet Shane for the first time and say hello. And Brad May has subsequently, later on in his career, joined the Phoenix Coyotes. And my brothers tell me that I have to do my Rick Jeanneret imitation for Brad May.
1: Come on.
0: I tried to replicate it earlier this morning.
1: Mayday! Mayday! Mayday! Brad May!
0: So I got approval from Brad May himself, and it's one of the stranger interactions with a professional athlete I've ever had.
1: I was wondering what you were recording in. Said, I'll be next door for a minute, and I could hear it through the wall. So I thought, okay, he's having fun in there. That's good. Sarah, what about you?
4: Mine's nowhere near as fun. I don't really do impressions or any of that sort, but I kind of went with this in a different direction, just an impersonation of a character. And outside of Rogers Center, my very first Blue Jays game I went to, there's all sorts of people busking or dressed up or doing different things of the sort to get some cash. And there was, I swear, the best Spider-Man impersonator I've ever seen. So random, outside of Rogers Center. Had the suit. It looked exactly like it, probably from the Andrew Garfield era of Spider-Man, because this was like a couple years ago, decade ago. And he was doing his thing, and he sounded exactly like, I'm Peter Parker. See, I can't even do that. I'm Peter Parker. And just like had all the quick little wits about him with that. And then to top it off, he like was like, come here, come over. And like he just all of a sudden like picked me up out of nowhere, like off the ground, and we just posed for a picture, and then of course had to give him some money. But then to top it off, though, he picked up my dad. So my dad's not a small guy. He's 6 foot, 200 whatever pounds, and he was on his Spider-Man's back, and just yeah. So we gave him a good tip, but best impersonator of Spider-Man.
0: All right, Spidey.
1: Way to go, Spidey, your friendly neighborhood Spider-Man. Fortier, what about you?
5: Okay, here's a goat. Nah. Okay, that was a terrible one.

0: I can't do impressions, okay? How about a crow? How about a crow?
1: That's pretty good.
2: Better than the goat.
1: And better than your recorder playing.
0: The goat died. The goat died, okay?
3: Like, a painful death.
0: I can't do anything. I'm too embarrassed right now.
1: Performance anxiety. And Tyson, what about you?
4: Well, I mean, first of all, Rick Jenneret is an all-time legend. And the May Day one's good, but you can't forget the LaFontaine.
1: Yes, that's a classic as well.
4: But, mine,
1: but I never met Pat LaFontaine.
4: Fair. But mine is, I can't do it, but it's my favorite impersonation, and it comes from the 2001 version of Hard Knocks. And it involves Shannon Sharp. And I'll just play it here because I can't do it justice whatsoever.
5: Special HBO School of Hard Knocks when Sarah Gusser locked the tight ends in the room.
6: You humiliated me, dude, on national television. So I want restitution.
7: I knew that Goose had something to do with that. And I told Goose then, I said, Goose, I want my restitution. You and me.
4: And there's something about the way he says restitution. That I've incorporated that into my everyday life from a young age, where you just got to, every time something bad happens, like, I want my restitution.
1: I love when Shannon Sharp, was it Ray Buchanan that he called out at the Super Bowl? Are we friends? No. If his car was broken down and not running on the side of the freeway, would I pull over and help him? No, I would not. Are we friends? No. Shannon Sharp has some classic lines over the years.
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2: 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Today, a mix of sun and cloud with 30% chance of showers, a few showers beginning later in the afternoon with a risk of thunderstorms. Fog patches dissipating this morning with a high of 23. Tonight, a few showers ending near midnight, then partly cloudy, risk of a thunderstorm with a low of 17. Tomorrow, mainly sunny, increasing cloudiness in the afternoon with a high of 22. On Wednesday, periods of rain and a high of 20. Right now, it's 19 at 680 CJOB.
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19: 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We have tickets for the Banjo Bowl up for grabs. And this morning's topic, and apologies to our panel here, I forgot to send out a note to fully explain what we're doing here. But with Greg going to Regina this weekend for the Labor Day Classic, he's entering the belly of the beast. We wanted to have but we also know he's going to have a blast. So we wanted to ask you a place, like, have you ever gone somewhere with either that had a bad reputation or you just had a bad perception of it, didn't really want to go? Am I going to spontaneously combust if I cross the line into this place? But you had fun. 204-780-6868. You want to kick us off, Mackling?
1: I'm going to have to think about this one because Regina would be the answer for sure. As you know, it's a running gag. I make fun of Saskatchewan all the time. But I've been to Regina at least six times in the last 5 or 6 years. I went for the Heritage Classic to see the Jets. I've been to Labor Day a couple of different times. I was at Grey Cup. Went to see the Riders and the Bombers last year. Just an overnight trip. And I have had a blast every single time. And the people there are a ton of fun. They have a great amount of hospitality. I don't have a lot to say bad about Regina other than it's Regina.
19: And Sarah, what about you?
3: Yeah, we'll see. I've never been to Regina, so we'll see after this weekend. For me, though, going back to my Northwestern Ontario roots, Thunder Bay. It was always, oh, Thunder Bay this, Thunder Bay that. But I grew up going there so much for sports tournaments, hockey, ski trips with school, different just activities. And it has a bad rap, similar to Winnipeg. But there's just so much good that does come out of it that you don't appreciate at the time. And now I do because it is so beautiful. The nature there. The city is literally on Lake Superior. Like, it's just stunning. It's gorgeous. Obviously, there's the Persian donuts. For those who don't know, it's like a cinnamon donut type bun.
1: Obviously what? Now?
3: A Persian.
19: Trucker Don, he brought us Persians once. Oh, you might have been off that week. Must have been off.
3: But yeah, it's like a...
1: I've not been indoctrinated yet. No. Don Taylor. Aging Don Taylor.
3: It's like a cinnamon donut base with like a strawberry frosting type icing on top. Like, how could that be bad? Yeah. So yeah, they're known for the Terry Fox Monument, of course, and just like their Finnish culture there too. The Hoito, a very well known place. Always went there growing up, and just Finnish pancakes. You're getting a lesson on Thunder Bay here.
4: Thunder Bay tourism right here.
1: I know where I'm going on my next holiday.
3: Yeah, so, and just tons
1: Finland,
3: of...
1: Finland, donuts, Terry Fox, ding, ding, ding.
3: And then you can hike it all off at the Sleeping Giant, so...
1: Eh, you
3: skip
1: can do
3: that.
19: Tyson, what about you?
4: Well, mine is going to be Arby's. And there's so much hate online for Arby's.
3: Really?
4: And I was like, oh, yeah, people do not like it. They think it's just gross. They have
19: They have the meat.
4: Exactly.
0: They have the meat.
4: And so I was like, you know what? Let's see what all the fuss is about. Let's see if it's that. It's not that bad. It's like the Nickelback of fast food restaurants right now, where it's just cool to hate on it, but there's nothing wrong with it. It's like, what do you expect? You're going
1: the
4: to...
1: The Nickelback of restaurants?
4: Yes. What do you expect?
1: You know what, though? It is a... You would never admit that you've been there.
4: Yeah.
1: But you do. You have been there.
4: Yes.
1: You've had a cheddar. Beef and cheddar. Yeah. And the curly fries. And sang the song.
4: And I enjoyed
1: all
4: it.
1: All the way there and back.
4: Exactly. I enjoyed it. And I was just like, well, what do people expect? You're going to Arby's. You're not going to get like a 5-class meal. It's a roast beef sandwich. Just enjoy it.
19: I was not aware of this hatred. Mm-hmm. I've always thought Arby's had a special place in so many hearts. The sadness that was experienced and the joy when it returned to Winnipeg was palpable.
4: I'm sick of it.
1: Arby's is a little bit of a running joke in the U.S.
19: Really?
1: Yeah.
19: Oh, I used to, when we were at Polo Park, I used to wander, like, the Polo Park location for the station. I'd wander over there occasionally and get their chicken cordon bleu sandwich.
4: Oh, yeah, what other fast food restaurants are doing that? None exactly. of them. None of them.
1: That's not necessarily an endorsement.
19: Forge, what about you?
0: When I was a boy... school, we went to Camp Stevens. And I didn't want to go to camp.
3: I went there, too.
0: Like, my perception was, oh, we're going to sit around a fire and sing Kumbaya. Like, that's going to be a lot of fun. And then I got there, and then, oh, there's, like, rock climbing, and, like, mm-hmm. you have to put yourself in a harness. And then I remember I didn't want to go kayaking, and I was like, eh. I was afraid that I was going to flip the kayak, and I wasn't going to be able to flip it back up, and I was going to drown. But when I got into that kayak, and like, man, did I go. I was in that kayak for hours, and it was awesome.
19: Yeah?
0: Yeah.
19: So after, you put up a fight, and then you realize this is pretty cool.
0: Yes. And then we even have kayaks out at the cottage now, so.
19: Oh, really?
0: Yeah.
19: You're a full adopter.
0: Yeah, well. We don't go as often as we should, though.
19: We're asking you about, inspired by the fact that Greg's going to Regina. He's going into enemy territory, but he knows he's going to have fun. Have you ever gone somewhere thinking, I don't want to go there, and then you had a good time? Tell us your story for a chance to win at 204-780-6868. Like Greg K., who says... mine would have been a time Big Rec played at Silverado's on Jefferson. I didn't really feel like going, but my buddies dragged me out. And Greg says, I've been to a lot of concerts in my 50 years on this planet. Just saw Iron Maiden in T.O. on Sunday for the umpteenth time. And Big Rec at Silverado's still ranks in the top five of all-time greatest live shows for me.
1: Come on. That's an endorsement. Like, when you have pedigree like that, and you've seen that many shows.
19: Yep.
1: And you have the good sense to go to Toronto to see Iron Maiden, I salute you, A. And B, Big Rec is a solid band.
19: Yeah.
1: I've only seen them. I think they were part of one of those big stadium shows once upon a time.
19: Yeah.
1: And but I've never seen them in an intimate fashion or setup. So I think maybe I might have to do that next time they come to Winnipeg.
19: And those Canadiens bars, the ones that had live... music, they were great venues. Like, I don't think I've ever seen a live act at Silverado's, but the place that is now known as Cowboys, it was Boogie Nights and the Coliseum for a brief period. And when you walked into the vestibule, there'd be this recorded voice that would come on and say, "Welcome to the Coliseum."
1: That's right.
19: And Night Moves before it was the Stardust Saloon, I think.
1: Oh my gosh.
19: Yeah, but that was it was Stardust Saloon and Euphoria when I turned 18 in 1995.
1: The evolution of the nightclub in Winnipeg.
19: I saw Fozzie. Actually, in that venue.
1: You did?
19: Yeah, Chris Jericho's band.
1: No way.
19: Yeah, I saw Fozzie. I can't remember which iteration of the bar it was, whether it was Boogie Nights or Coliseum. But
1: that
19: whatever.
1: Is really cool.
19: Yeah, it was cool.
1: And a great big stages as well, and the bands could come in and do their thing. I'm guessing Turia is not available yet?
19: It doesn't look like it. We have not connected with
1: Okay, them. I didn't want to be interrupting our visit with Turia. The Garden City Inn, they had a rock and roll bar. That was it, the Diamond Club way back in the day? Anyway, a band called Ettinger, 204-780-6868. If you ever saw them, you'll remember them.
20: 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We want to hear it. Text 204-780-6868.
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6: Good morning, I'm Noah Fuchs. Dorian Singer caught a touchdown pass from Zach Collaros on the final play of regulation time to pull the Winnipeg Blue Bombers into a 26-26 tie with the Saskatchewan Rough Riders. But in overtime, short yardage quarterback Tommy Stevens scored his third touchdown of the game for the Riders to lift his squad to a 32-26 Labor Day victory. Bombers head coach Mike O'Shea spoke with 680 CJOB about Saskatchewan's offense getting the better of the Bombers.
22: I thought defensively we did pretty well in the first half. I don't know. I have to look at the second half. They completed some short balls on us. I mean, they had that one play where we just missed a couple tackles, and they stretched it out pretty damn good. Then they got us on a double move probably. But other than that, I thought our guys did a pretty damn good job.
6: The Blue Bombers, who led 13-12 at halftime, slipped to 6-6 on the year. The Riders improved to 8-4. Winnipeg gets another shot at Saskatchewan next weekend during the Banjo Bowl. There are two games in the CFL today, including one in Calgary between the Stampeders and the first-place Edmonton Elks. Elsewhere, the Toronto Argonauts visit the Hamilton Tiger Cats. The second-place Argos are 2 points ahead of the Ticats in the East. In the American Association, the Winnipeg Goldeyes and Fargo Redhawks meet in a best-of-three playoff series starting Wednesday in Fargo. Games 2 and 3, if needed, will be here in Winnipeg on September 11th and 12th. This marks the 13th playoff meeting between Winnipeg and Fargo. The Redhawks lead the all-time series 7-5 and have a 24-22 edge in playoff games. To the major leagues, as the Toronto Blue Jays trailing the Cleveland Guardians by one game for the third and final AL wildcard spot, open a three-game series tonight in West Sacramento, California against the Athletics. Right-hander Dylan Cease will be on the mound for the Jays, while lefty Jacob Lopez is scheduled to start for the A's, who are 16 games back of the Guardians and 4-6 in their last 10. And only one game on the MJHL preseason schedule yesterday as the Winnipeg Monarchs beat the Selkirk Steelers 5-4 in a shootout. That's 680 CJOB Sports.
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6: Good morning, I'm Noah Fuchs. Manitoba Hydro has shared an update about restoring power after last night's storm. The Crown Corporation says crews worked overnight to assess and secure work sites in preparation for repairs, and that work is continuing this morning. They report that power has been restored for some people, but about 4,000 customers in Winnipeg are still without electricity. Global News has contacted Environment Canada and the City of Winnipeg for stats and reaction about yesterday's storm. We are still waiting to hear back. Winnipeg's Sikh community is disappointed but standing strong after death threats targeted a religious event in the city this weekend. Global's Navi Ball has the details.
7: A message saying to go back to India or they'll cull the whole race, along with swastikas, were spray painted on transit advisory signs downtown so people could see it during the Nagar Kirtan on Sunday. Sikh Society of Manitoba's president, Harbhajan Singh Brar, encouraged the community to still attend the event as a way to uplift spirits. Brar adds he's remaining positive thanks to the support of local and provincial leadership.
8: Wab Kanew, our premier of Manitoba, he called me and he offered his support. And same thing, I spoke to the mayor's office and we got a support. And I speak to the police chief and the superintendent. Everyone is helping us.
7: Winnipeg police say the vandalism is being treated as a hate crime. As investigators look into the incident, the service adds police presence and patrols were increased in and around the event. Navi Ball, Global News.
6: And the United States National Transportation Safety Board plans to hold a news conference today about yesterday's deadly Amazon Prime cargo jet crash at Miami International Airport. The plane barreled off a runway across a road used by warehouse workers, struck some vehicles and caught fire, killing at least five people and injuring five others. It wasn't immediately clear if the pilot survived or if those killed were all in vehicles the plane struck. Global News time is 8:32. News on the hour, on the half, and when it breaks on 680 CJOB.
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4: 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Weather.
6: A mix of sun and cloud on this holiday Monday with a 30% chance of some showers. A few showers beginning late this afternoon as well with a risk of a thunderstorm. High of 23, humidex of 32. Tonight, a few showers ending near midnight, then becoming partly cloudy. Risk of a thunderstorm. Low of 17. Tomorrow, mainly sunny. Increasing cloudiness in the afternoon. High of 22. Humidex of 27. Wednesday, periods of rain. High of 20. Right now, it's 19 at 680 CJOB.
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10: As mentioned, the mayor's going to join us at 8:35, and we'll have to add this topic to the list because that's a topic most of us would sooner not discuss.
11: Yeah, not because it's not an issue. We just wish it were not an issue. Safety and the perception of safety in our city is a gigantic concern and has been for some time. Winnipeg has the weakest net safety score among the 15 Canadian cities tested, and its safety reputation has worsened since previous study was conducted in 2017. Liaison Strategies is the company responsible for said study. David Valentin is a principal at Liaison and joins us now. Good morning, David. Nice to speak with you again.
12: Good morning.
11: We appreciate you making time for us and this the 15 cities tested, I'm guessing these are the largest cities in the country. How far from the top or how far from the bottom was Winnipeg in comparison to some of the other cities that you surveyed?
12: Well, interestingly, it's not the 15 largest cities in Canada. What we wanted to do was get a regional composition. So we asked about Charlottetown and Prince Edward Island. We asked about Vancouver and Victoria. So some big cities in there for sure, but also at least one city per province so that we can have an understanding of how people conceptualize other parts of the country. And Winnipeg, unfortunately, at the very bottom of the list.
10: Okay, so how did you, like, how, what sort of questions were asked to come up with this score?
12: This one was pretty straightforward. We talked to 1,500 Canadians, and we asked them, how safe or unsafe do you think each of these cities are? And then we just went ahead and did it one by one, 15 cities. Everybody got all 15, one city at a time. And then we were able to take their scores, model it towards the demographics that we know are exist in Canada via Statistics Canada, and go from there. But really some disparities in a lot of places between how people think the safety of a city is and what the actual crime statistics show.
11: So let's dig a little bit deeper then with regard to Winnipeg. Our net safety score is?
12: Minus 28, which is, so here's the thing. I did this study, 9 and 10 years ago, and Winnipeg was always at the bottom of the list. But it used to perform better in terms of the net safety score by about 10 points. So not only are we seeing it still at the bottom, we're actually seeing the numbers get worse.
10: And how much of this is just based on reputation? You know, Winnipeg kind of likes, kind of takes it on the chin from much of the rest of Canada. So how do you sort of sift through what people might just have preconceived notions about the city?
12: That's a good question. And I think, you know, if you were to do the ranking of the 15 cities based on crime, I hate to say this, but Winnipeg actually should be dead last. However, there's lots of places. Moncton, for one, is a good example. Moncton has a bad crime rate. Depending on which metric you're looking at, they're second worst, third worst, fourth worst. But they score so much better on the perceived safety because people just don't have it in their head that that's a dangerous place. So really, Winnipeg not getting the benefit of the doubt, despite the fact that maybe it could or maybe it should.
11: So that minus 28 rating, you did this survey back in 2017. That number was better, still not great, but it was better just 9 years ago.
12: That's right. It was better by 10 points in terms of net safety. And for those at home who don't know what that means, it means we take every single person who says they think the city is safe, and then we deduct the people who say it's unsafe. And you're seeing that minus because there's more people who think Winnipeg is unsafe than it is safe.
10: And in terms of the perception, we talked about how the perception might actually align with reality in Winnipeg, but I see as well Toronto, there is a bit of a gap there in terms of the perception, yes?
12: Yeah, so in Toronto, we have sort of the opposite problem, which is that and I'm here right now, which is that people really think the city is unsafe, even though if you were to do the ranking of the 15, Toronto would be fourth or fifth on the list, depending on how you wanted to measure it. So Toronto has a reputation problem, too. And again, you know, the crime rates are important, but let's keep in mind, these are relative to the population. If there's, 10 or 20 high-profile incidents, those can really color perception of the city and of the community, even if they're not representative of what's going on every day.
11: Well, David, and that's why we brought you on to discuss this, because it's not to be salacious. It's not to be self-deprecating. It's not to look inwardly at ourselves and go, see, I knew it. But it's because the perception is important. And no matter what we're being told, no matter what the stats bear out, no matter what we're being told, the bottom line is Winnipeggers don't feel safe and don't feel their city is safe.
12: That's right. And listen, this is part of an ongoing series of research we've been doing on crime, where we're looking at how people perceive different types of crime in their community, how they perceive crime, in Canada as a whole, what things they want to see take place to address it. But there's real implications for a city's reputation because, of course, when you're thinking about where in Canada you might want to visit for tourism, you're going to want to go someplace that you feel safe. You're not going to want to go someplace that you think you might get mugged or have some horrible consequence happen to you, right? And so the reality is, even though Moncton, a very unsafe place, if people think, oh, there's nothing wrong, it's out in Atlantic Canada, that's a great place to go visit, they'll go there. But if they go and have it in their head, something might happen to me in Winnipeg, then maybe they don't book that trip.
10: All right, we'll leave it there. David Valentin, principal at Liaison Strategies, thank you very much for joining us. We appreciate this.
12: Of course, anytime. Take care.
10: And we will discuss this with the mayor as well, the perception of safety. We're dead last out of 15 cities that were featured in this survey from Liaison Strategies. But they also say the perception kind of meets what the stats back up.
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5: 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Today, a mix of sun and cloud with 30% chance of showers, a few showers beginning late in the afternoon, a risk of thunderstorms with a high of 23. Tonight, a few showers ending near midnight, then partly cloudy, risk of a thunderstorm and a low of 17. Tomorrow, mainly sunny, increasing cloud in the afternoon, a high of 22, humidex of 27. On Wednesday, periods of rain and a high of 20. Right now, 19 at 680 CJOB.
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10: 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Mr. Mackling, the first Thursday of the month at 8:35 means what?
11: Well, it's probably the last time we'll have the mayor in this capacity before the election at the end of October. It's his, what did you call him? His worshipfulness?
10: You know, he doesn't like it when we've heard him as your worship.
1: No.
10: And that's a Han Solo who calls Princess Leia at one point.
11: Oh, yes.
10: He's being smarmy with her. He says, oh, I'm sorry, your worshipfulness. So.
11: Well, yeah. We don't mean in a smarmy fashion in any way, shape, or form. He's just the mayor. Scott Gillingham joins us in studio. And before we, you know, put you under the spotlight and turn on the hot seat, Brett's wearing a beautiful hat, as he often does, honoring the Winnipeg Sea Bears. And we haven't spoken to you since the Sea Bears captured the CEBL championship.
1: No, it's my first time on since the Sea Bears had the great championship win. So, you know, a huge congratulations to David Asper and the coach and the entire outstanding Sea Bears team. I was able to be at the game, the championship game. What an exciting, exciting game and a real thrill for the Sea Bears fans across Winnipeg and throughout Manitoba. So congratulations again to the Sea Bears.
11: Well, why don't we use that as a jumping off point unintentionally? But as I think about it, it was really an opportunity for Winnipeg to shine on the national stage. That game, that championship game, as it turned out to be a single game championship circumstance, put Winnipeg on the map, put Winnipeg on several platforms online, CBC, TSN, and Winnipeg looked really good on TV, as it often does, as it did last Friday when the Bombers beat the Alouettes, when the Jets play in the playoffs. There's a, you know, we do a pretty good job of painting this picture of Winnipeg being a great sports town, and I think there are people that look at it and go, boy, I'd like to go and attend a game there. However, in our previous half hour, we had this conversation about perception of crime and actual crime, and Winnipeg leads the country in the wrong way on both fronts.
1: And that is a work we continue to tackle. You're right. Statistically, the crime stats are going in the right direction in Winnipeg. Violent crime is down, and it's down in the downtown. But perception matters, and our own perception as a community and perception of others across the nation matters as well. We have added, and we keep adding, more police officers, more police cars, more investment in the downtown community safety partnership. As you know, because I was on air with you several times, the work I did with other mayors on bail reform, getting the bail laws in this nation changed to keep repeat violent offenders off of our streets. In fact, the day that they announced it, Minister Sean Fraser, the federal minister, looked into the camera nationally and said, I want to thank Mayor Gillingham for the work on this bail reform. So we have more to do. We've done a lot. We have more to do. But you also talk, you know, I think you referenced it, about perception. And I think we have more to do to tell the good story of Winnipeg. Not discounting in any way. We've got work to do and there are problems. But there is so much good that is happening right now. Right now in the downtown, there's over $1 billion of new investment in residential properties. And you think of Portage Place with True North, Southern Chiefs organization, many, many residential projects in the downtown, more people living in downtown Winnipeg will also be important to public safety. I could go on and on, but we have to continue to tell the good story of Winnipeg, because there's a lot of good stories in Winnipeg.
11: So we talk about this $1 billion worth of investment, and I'm with you. I think that it's the type of investment that needs to be done. However, skeptical me, Greg Mackling, who left Winnipeg not once, not twice, but three times because they didn't feel it was going in the right direction. You can call me Connor Hellebuck if you want. But I did come back and was happy to be back. But the same things keep coming up over and over again. Downtown revitalization. Portage Place was supposed to fix the problem and be the catalyst to correct what was wrong with downtown. And then, you know, MTS Center, now Canada Life Center, has had a tremendous impact. We know about the ills of the pandemic and how that sort of maybe stopped some momentum. What makes you certain that these big level investments are going to work this time around?
1: I'm confident because people are big entities, big private investors, big developers are intentionally choosing to invest in Winnipeg. They're not running the other direction. As I said, it's not just government funds. There's some government funds, for sure, public funds going into some of these projects to kind of incentivize it. But it's private investment that is it all throughout our downtown and in other parts of our city that are showing that people believe in the future of Winnipeg because they're making an investment. I was just in Sage Creek a couple of days ago, meeting with Frank Capasso, kind of the Sage Creek Residents Association leader. And we met in a brand new area of all new development. It's a new 55 plus development. It's beautiful. This is private investment. That was no money, no federal, provincial, or municipal dollars at all in that project. People are investing in Winnipeg right now. We're growing. We've grown by 80,000 people in the last 4 years. We are outpacing every other major city in new housing starts. We're up 40% over last year while other cities are dropping. And in this, since I've become mayor, in the same time frame, we've added 50,000 jobs to the Winnipeg and the metropolitan area. And so there's a lot of good signs of growth and development and progress. We are building Winnipeg. We need to keep building Winnipeg.
10: I want to switch gears to talk encampments, and I was just sent moments ago a report on encampment protocol implementation update from the city of Winnipeg. I haven't had time to even scan through it, but I want to just run something past you that a friend of mine told me. He had some family in from out of town last week, and he thought, oh, you know what, I'll take them on a river tour. We've never done that, so they went and took one of those boat tours, and he said, and he acknowledged, look, I know encampments are not unique to Winnipeg, but he said the riverbanks were lined with encampments and seeing multiple people relieving themselves on the riverbank. The riverbanks are covered in trash and grocery carts and couches and you name it. And he said it was a really bad look for the city of Winnipeg. We've got these river tours that are meant to showcase Winnipeg, and instead there were things that you just could not bear to see. So where are we on encampments?
1: Well, I've been on those river tours as well. My wife and I were on the boat this year. Last year, I went up with the Winnipeg Police Service, their River Patrol Service as well, and have seen those encampments. There's still a lot more work to do, but we are making progress. And again, statistically, it shows that we're making progress. The number of people living in encampments this year, this time this year compared to this time last year, has been cut in half. Last year, there were over 700 people living in encampments in 100 encampments. This year, there's less than 300 in about 70 encampments. So it's heading in the right direction, and it, in a large part because the city, we have partnered with the province of Manitoba in a cooperative project work called the Your Way Home project, the Your Way Home program, which is a provincial program. And to date, over 260 people have been housed, with 85% of those people remaining housed. The biggest choke point is that there's just not enough housing at this moment. So the city continues to work hard to get more housing built and to, you know, help the province of Manitoba with permits or whatever the case may be to get more housing made available as quickly as possible to get people, you know, off the riverbanks into housing with wraparound supports. We're making progress. There's more work to do.
11: So we're gonna. I'm gonna ask you to take off your mayor hat and put on your the guy that wants to be the next mayor hat, because this is the last time we'll have a chance to speak with you on this front about the campaign and the future. And the word vision is something that I champion. I love this city, and I can only imagine what comes next. But you mentioned all the people that are moving here, and there are organizations that are successful in spite of themselves. And I just can't help but imagine and wonder how much better Winnipeg could be if we had a big city transit system. And I've been harping on this since the day I met you, the first time you sat down. What's the vision for transit? You promised as a candidate almost 4 years ago, the extension of Chief Peguis Trail and to expand Route 90 and replace the St. James Bridges. Is that the vision of Winnipeg that remains for candidate Scott Gillingham? What is your vision for what's next?
1: Yes, yes, and yes to all three of those projects you talked about. We have changed our transit system, and the new change that we made with the new transit network, which, by the way, our numbers, our ridership numbers are back up to what they were before we made the change last year to the transit network. The new spines will become the LRT routes eventually. I believe that's what's going to happen, but we had to make this change so that we can accommodate the eventual future of light rail. But that's down the road. Yes, we put money as a city into Keniston Route 90. That is my number two priority right after we land the money for the North End plant. That is the number one priority in this city. It unlocks the future of Winnipeg. We have to get that North End plant built. We're very close to the federal money. The premier's already said there $500 million are in. And Chief Peguis Trail extension, both of those, all of those, Route 90 and Chief Peguis Trail extension are important for the future of Winnipeg, but they necessitate the mayor having a good relationship with the provincial and federal governments. I have that. I have built that over the last 4 years, and it is showing results. All the things we talked about a moment ago, from being very close on the funding for the North End plant, the funding for housing, all of that comes out of my relationship with the Prime Minister and the Premier. The work on homelessness, it all is born out of a relationship. So there's more to come. In my platform, I'll be talking more about bigger vision, other items that are really important to this city, but you got to stay tuned for those.
10: And that's all the time we've got with the mayor. Our monthly visit, Mayor Scott Gillingham, joining us live on 680 CJOB. Mr. Mayor, thank you for the time.
1: And go Bombers go this weekend and next weekend.
10: 848 with Mackling and McGarry. We always have way more questions, but time is always against us.
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9: Good morning, I'm Noah Fuchs. Manitoba Hydro has provided an update on power restoration efforts following yesterday's storm. The Crown Corporation reports that crews worked overnight to assess and secure work sites in preparation for repairs, and restoration efforts are going on today. Pierre Chura from Manitoba Hydro says about 4,000 people in the River Heights and Westwood areas are still without power.
12: Those large trees bringing down power lines considerably live when they're on the ground and also breaking the poles. Crews will assess and make those safe as quickly as possible and then get to the task of repairing the damage and restoring power. But at this point, with damage that severe, we can't give accurate restoration times at this point. And customers should be prepared for a lengthy outage in some of those areas.
9: Chura says that everyone should stay aware of the hazards that come with downed power lines and broken poles. He says that if you see broken equipment, call 911 and report it. Now, the city of Winnipeg says it is still assessing the storm's impact and has not shared how many downed trees crews have had to deal with so far. In other news, a man in his 20s is in critical condition after an early morning shooting in downtown Winnipeg on Sunday. Police responded to the area of Portage and Balmoral Street near the University of Winnipeg before 4:30. Yesterday morning, officers say they gave emergency first aid to a man suffering from a gunshot wound who was taken to hospital. Police are investigating and no arrests have been made as of yet. Two fires possibly linked to e-bikes broke out in separate locations within hours of each other yesterday in Toronto.
23: Toronto police got a report of a large fire at noon in an alleyway in Midtown, sparked by an e-bike battery, and two people were taken to hospital for smoke inhalation. Toronto Fire Services reported a second fire erupted 2 hours later in the east end of the city. Crews extinguished a blaze on the ground floor of a building, and they're investigating if an e-bike was involved. Toronto Fire says there have been 93 fires involving lithium-ion batteries so far this year. These batteries power e-bikes, portable chargers, and other devices, and can catch fire if damaged or if they're charged improperly. Karen Rebo, The Canadian Press, Toronto.
9: And overnight sewer maintenance work near the U of M means there will be more road closures in the area. The city says the closures around Pembina Highway and Chancellor Drive will be in place beginning this evening at 7 o'clock until tomorrow morning at 7. That includes the middle lane of southbound Pembina between University Crescent and Chancellor Drive, the northbound left turn from Pembina onto Chancellor Drive, and the eastbound left turn from Chancellor Drive onto Pembina. The city says to expect delays and recommends drivers plan ahead and use alternative routes. 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
4: 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Weather.
9: A mix of sun and cloud in the forecast today. 30% chance of some showers. A risk of a thunderstorm. High of 23. Humidex of 32. Pretty sticky. Tonight, a few showers ending near midnight, then partly cloudy. Risk of a thunderstorm this evening. Low of 17. Tomorrow looks to be mainly sunny with increasing cloudiness in the afternoon. High of 22. Humidex of 27. Wednesday, periods of rain. High of 20. 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
10: Jeff Forte, what time is it? Oh, okay. Some inspirational Disney music. And there it is. And there it is. Whoomp, there it is. Or woot, there it is. Remember there were two? You might.
11: What?
10: There were, when Whoomp, there it is, the song came out. There was also Woot, there it is. Kind of like how Hollywood likes to have competing movies on the same topic.
11: Yes.
10: Like Volcano and Dante's Peak. Oh, or they are two movies about, the man's name is Capote. There were two Capote movies in the same year.
11: At the same time?
10: Yeah. And then when, for whatever reason, when Whoomp, there it is was a thing, there was also Woot, there it is. Whoomp, there it is was the superior song.
11: That's the one that everybody knows.
10: Yeah.
11: Never heard of this Woot.
10: Yeah, it was because it wasn't as good.
11: Jeff, you have an assignment. Should you accept? should you choose to accept it?
10: I can't remember if either of the

0: tracks on it because you get the main track and then a couple of remixes. I spent so much money on CDs and cassettes.
1: I am so vindicated on my decision to spend $13 a month on Apple Music.
0: Well, now, yeah, like now it's the access, the instant access and
1: to everything.
0: Yeah, and like the amount of the number of obscure songs that you can find that you had to search high and low, like these remixes or whatever, the techno songs that I used to like, you really had to track them down. The only place you could really get them was the HMV at Portage Place, because they had that, remember they had that little separate room?
1: Yes.
0: Kind of off to the back where they had all their techno and they had other sort of alternative music in there. But yeah, that was like a little specialty shop.
1: Do you remember they had the headphones too, where you could preview the latest albums?
0: Oh yeah.
1: Put the headphones on and then you press and you could hear it.
0: They did. I think the first place I saw that was Musiplex.
1: Musiplex?
0: Remember Musiplex on yeah. Portage Avenue?
1: Oh, okay, is that where they did that?
0: Well, they also eventually did it, I think, at HMV too.
1: But such a good, that was a good idea.
0: Oh yeah, that sealed it. Well, hey, there were some that I didn't even know what they were. I'm like, oh, what's this? I'll listen to that. Oh no, I like this. I'm going to buy it. But there were other ones where I wasn't sure. Do I really want to buy this CD? Do I want to buy this Limb Lifter CD, which was a side shoot of Age of Electric, features which was led by Todd Kearns from mm-hmm. Duke.
1: Yeah.
0: So I listened to the Limb Lifter album because I liked one of their tracks, and I listened to the rest of it, like skimmed through it, and thought, okay, yeah, I'm going to buy this.
1: Worthy of your cash.
0: Yeah. But that was a fun little sidebar.
1: Couch Potatoes brought to you by HMV.
0: So before we tell you what's new at the movies, and we had a heads up from one of our listeners, this is not a spoiler as it pertains to The Amazing Race Canada. We just want to let you know that next week's episode, which is on Tuesday night, will be set in Manitoba. They came through here some point, I can't remember the date in May, but they stopped in Gimli and then they were in Winnipeg. And it was like we had a weird stretch of awful weather. It was cold and cloudy every day. But the day they were here, it was sunny and warm and it was perfect. So that's a night that'll hopefully help Winnipeg look good and Gimli, because they're calling all Vikings.
1: I remember that.
0: So and then they're, and when they're here, that we know that they're going to activate. They were right in our courtyard at 201 Portage. They were doing some kind of a challenge in our courtyard, some sort of a mental puzzle. So I'm curious to know what that challenge was.
1: It'll be great to see. And didn't they kick off a season in Winnipeg one year? And they did it like, the first scene was like basically outside our window in our lunchroom,
0: yeah.
1: I think.
0: Yeah, John Montgomery from Russell, Manitoba was on one of the balconies up high on this building. They must have shot that on a Sunday. Because I was like, how did we not know this was happening?
1: No kidding.
0: So they must have done it on a Sunday when it was really quiet. So the Amazing Race Canada, Tuesday nights, it's been awesome so far. And yes, there is a Manitoba team in the race, still in the race. As far as what's new at the movies, let's just do this quickly here. Which one of these do I want to press play on? This one right here. Labor Day weekend wraps up the summer movie season and is often the quietest weekend of the year at the box office, but there are some decent options this week, including a return to the big screen for Disney Pixar's Cars, celebrating its 20th anniversary.
2: What's so important about this race?
3: I've been dreaming about it my whole life.
0: Also new this week, Yahya Abdul-Mateen II and Mark Wahlberg star in By Any Means.
4: Why do you join the Bureau, Agent Strider?
5: Because I believe in justice. These crackers getting away with murder. We can't let that go unanswered.
0: Based on a true story about a young black FBI agent who's investigating the killings of civil rights leaders in the 1960s, who has to work alongside a mafia hitman, and together they throw out the rules to find justice. It looks fun and is getting decent reviews.
6: Kill them all. There's no rules.
7: Third on the list is a sequel to a great little movie from 2022 called Fall, which was about two women who climb a 2,000-foot TV tower for fun and get stuck up there.

0: Now we have Fall 2 Deadpoint.
1: Do you know what you're asking? You're asking for someone to take you on the most dangerous trail in Thailand.
0: This one follows two women who climb 11,000 feet to hike along the wall of a huge cliff in Thailand, and wouldn't you know it, they get stuck, not getting as good of reviews as the first one. And finally, we have a movie called Onslaught, about an army sniper who lives at a quiet trailer park, and she has to protect her daughter when three genetically altered super soldiers show up and wreak havoc. It looks fun and is getting decent reviews.
2: Go to your room. Get under the bed. Mommy needs to get her guns.
3: And by the way, if you see anything about a movie called Tom and Jerry, Forbidden Compass, yes, there's a new Tom and Jerry out this week in the U.S. Not sure when it might pop up in Canada. It's likely it'll just land on streaming somewhere down the road. And speaking of new streaming movies, this weekend on Apple TV Plus, there's a movie called Mayday. It's a Cold War buddy comedy about a pilot played by Ryan Reynolds who gets shot down in Soviet territory is rescued by a former KGB man played by Kenneth Branagh.
4: I've seen that advertised. How are the reviews on that one?
3: That one, I'm not entirely sure. Let me just see if I can pull that up.
4: Because I've been sort of looking forward to it. Like, sometimes Ryan Reynolds and his sarcasm gets a little tiring for me, but I'm a fan overall.
3: 85%.
4: Okay.
3: Yeah, 59 Excellent. Reviews. So that might be worth your time if you've got Apple TV Plus. 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
17: 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Today, a mix of sun and cloud with 30% chance of showers, a risk of thunderstorm, a high of 23. Tonight, a few showers ending near midnight, then partly cloudy, risk of a thunderstorm, and a low of 17. Tomorrow, mainly sunny, increasing cloudiness in the morning with a high of 22. On Wednesday, periods of rain and a high of 20. Right now, it's 20 at 680 CJOB.
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3: 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In a moment, we're going to talk about the e-bug in hockey and the change that's happened this year. In our next segment, we have tickets to give away for the Banjo Bowl. And our question of the day, before anything else, for Mr. Furnace, don't call them first, you'll see why. Call Mr. Furnace, 204-832-6243. We just had the mayor on our monthly visit, first Thursday of the month after the 8:30 news. And we didn't have time to get to this with him. The Scott Gillingham, Kevin Kline race for mayor got a little ugly on Tuesday with the two of them trading barbs. How do you feel when candidates go negative? 70% say I hate it, stick to the issues. Just under 22% say they do it because it works. And 8% say it's fair game. You can still cast your vote on that at cjob.com, but we'll hopefully have a new question of the day up for you soon. In the meantime, this week, I learned a new term, a new acronym. I knew of this thing. I just never heard it described as an e-bug.
4: Stands for Emergency Backup Goalie. And the Winnipeg Jets have hired their first ever full-time e-bug. The Jets earlier this week announced the signing of Altona's Cole Kaler to be their full-time emergency backup for the upcoming season. Tyson Rewicki joins us in studio now, co-host of Jets at Noon. And I just said to Brett, like 30 years ago, this would have been my absolute dream job. I was a terrible goalie, but this would have been an amazing way to make a living. What is the big change here?
18: Well, now for this season and moving forward after this season, teams all need to have an emergency backup goalie for all 84 games. And so they'll be traveling with the team and accompanying the team everywhere they go. I mean, they'll take some practice as well when one goalie isn't able to be on the ice for whatever reason. Maybe they have an off day or something, but it's going to be a major part of the team moving forward and at practice.
4: So I'm guessing they're not staying at a Red Roof Inn or at a Super 8 or something. Like, they'll be traveling with the team on the charter, staying in the same hotel, eating the same. Like, come on, man.
18: You're living the life of an NHLer without technically really being an NHLer. And I mean, hey, it's a great opportunity for some of those guys who, you know, played at a decently high level to kind of just continue their career and continuing honing their craft. And there are some restrictions when it comes to who can be an emergency backup goalie. Like, you can't have played a certain number of years at a certain level of hockey. So there is a little bit of a guideline that you need to follow. But for the most part, I mean, these guys are guys who have played solid hockey and they just get to continue their careers. And it's just a cool thing. I mean, I remember when David Ayers went in net for the Toronto Maple Leafs, and I was watching that game with my dad, and I'm not going to lie, the Hurricanes were down by 3 goals, I believe, when David Ayers had to come in. And I was like, oh, just, I'm going to bet a ton of money on the Hurricanes to come back here. But then they didn't. And the Ayers still made some saves. There was also the Chicago one. I believe his name was Scott Foster.
4: He was an accountant.
18: Yep. And made a big save on Dustin Byfuglien in a game that was pretty close.
4: And it was, I think, an important game down the stretch.
18: Yeah, absolutely.
4: For the Jets.
18: All it does is that it's good stories at the end of the day. And you get to hear a little bit about these guys and learn some things about them and their path to making the NHL, I guess you could say, even though it's a little bit unconventional. It's still just, it's cool to see, and it's a good thing for the league. And it's also just great for some of these guys to get some action. And also, hey, maybe you get a pretty good story out of it. You feel it, there's not a lot of pressure if you're an emergency backup goalie and you have to go into the game because no one's really expecting you to stand on your head.
3: How did it work before the change? Like, let's say when the Jets went on the road, like, was there, did each market have an emergency backup goalie for the visiting team?
18: Well, so I remember there was a game between Florida, and I'm blanking on who they were playing, but Roberto Luongo was hurt in the game, and then Al Montoya came in, former Jet goalie, and then he got hurt. And there was a big confusion going on about who are we going to throw a net if Al Montoya can't go in. And actually, forward Scotty Upshaw was putting on some equipment in the hallway, just getting ready to be like, I might have to go in here.
4: Haven't played since I was 12. But
18: yeah, there wasn't as much of a contingency plan for some of these teams. And so it was kind of just, hey, you can toss someone on your team in net if this happens. And so after it started to happen a little bit more frequently and over the past 10 years or so, I think the league was just like, we can't have a situation like this happen again where we might have to throw in a forward and be down a forward or a defenseman just so that we could have someone playing in net. So I think it's obviously at the end of the day, it's just a contingency plan, but something that is probably long overdue.
4: I was just thinking and speaking with Brett off the air about Byron Spriggs, sort of a friend of the show who we've had on a couple of times over the years with work that he does with mental health and athletes and hockey players and the general public. And he was the Jets e-bug for some time, played for the University of Manitoba Bisons. And I can only imagine what a thrill that would be. But now this added element of being with the team for the entire season just completely changes this role. I can only imagine how many resumes they got. Or did they just go out and hunt for this guy?
18: Well, yeah, no, and that's the kind of tricky part too, right? Because you can't just get a goalie who maybe was elite in the Western Hockey League and then had an injury or something and just never panned out. Like that's not allowed. So you do have to kind of do a little bit of research and find out exactly what these guys were doing in their juniors and high and, you know, just minor hockey careers. But to be able to go on an NHL charter, be a part of the team, it's so cool. I'm jealous. Maybe if they need it, maybe I should have brushed up on my goaltending if I would have known that this would have been an option later in life. But I don't know. I just really like it. You get good stories out of it. At the end of the day, it's no negative on the league whatsoever. It's only positives.
3: Tyson Ruwicki, morning sports anchor, co-host of Jets at Noon, joining us live on 680 CJOB as we learn more about the changes that have happened with the e-bug.
18: Great name. It's a great acronym. You're welcome, Tyson.
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23: Good morning, I'm Noah Fuchs. The Saskatchewan Rough Riders edged out the Winnipeg Blue Bombers 32-26 in overtime last night. Tommy Stevens scored his third touchdown of the game to win it for the Riders. The Blue Bombers forced overtime when quarterback Zach Kolaris threw for a short touchdown pass to Dorian Singer as time ran out in regulation. After the game, Kolaris talked about the team's season so far.
24: I guess right where we're supposed to be, 6-6, you know. Obviously, we want to have a better record than we have, but, you know, it's all still in front of us. You know, obviously, one of the biggest games of the year in front of the best crowd, the best fans in the CFL next week, so we're excited for that.
23: The Riders and Bombers will meet again next weekend for the Banjo Bowl. The Winnipeg Goldeyes open a best-of-three American Association playoff series against the Fargo Redhawks on Wednesday in Fargo. Game 2 and 3, if necessary, are scheduled for September 11th and 12th here in Winnipeg. This will be the 13th playoff matchup between the two teams. The Redhawks hold a 7-5 advantage in all-time series and lead 24-22 in playoff games. To the major leagues, as the Toronto Blue Jays have won two series and four of six games on their current road trip. They open a three-game series today against the Athletics in West Sacramento, California, trailing the Cleveland Guardians by one game for the third and final AL wildcard spot. The Jays, who lost 6-1 to the host Kansas City Royals yesterday, had their four-game win streak halted. In MJHL preseason action, the Winnipeg Monarchs edged the Selkirk Steelers 5-4 in a shootout on Sunday. And NFL Commissioner Roger Goodell has agreed to a four-year contract extension that runs through the 2030 league season, ending on March 31st, 2031. The NFL's compensation committee, headed by New England Patriots owner Robert Kraft, notified the full ownership of the agreement yesterday. Financial terms of Goodell's new contract weren't immediately known, although the 67-year-old reportedly earned $64 million USD for the 2019-20 and the 2021 seasons. That's 680 CJOB Sports.
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23: I'm Noah Fuchs with your Global News update. Mother Nature delivered a September storm on Sunday that thrashed parts of Winnipeg. Dan Fulton, a meteorologist with Environment Canada, says the storm began in Moose Jaw.
29: Eventually got to Winnipeg kind of around between 6 and 7 there. And Winnipeg, their airport recorded 35 millimeters. The Forks got 63. Rainfall rates were pretty incredible too. Like it was coming down so fast, sewers just couldn't keep up. Lots of underpasses flooded, things like that.
23: He says Winnipeg, Portage, La Prairie, and Ely each reported wind gusts between 80 and 90 clicks per hour during the storm. Manitoba Hydro says crews worked overnight to assess and secure work sites in preparation for repairs, and that work is continuing this morning. They report that power has been restored for some people, but about 4,000 customers in the River Heights and Westwood areas are still without electricity. The city of Winnipeg says it is still assessing the storm's impact and has not shared how many downed trees crews have dealt with so far. Global News time is 9:31. News on the hour, on the half, and when it breaks on 680 CJOB.
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22: 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Weather.
23: A mix of sun and cloud today. 30% chance of showers. A risk of a thunderstorm. High of 23. Humidex of 32. Tonight, a few clouds ending near midnight. Then partly cloudy. Risk of a thunderstorm. Low of 17. Tomorrow, mainly sunny. Increasing cloudiness in the afternoon. Tomorrow, high of 22. Humidex of 27. Wednesday, a high of 20 and periods of rain. Right now, it is 20. Outside 680 CJOB.
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3: As we get ready for the Labor Day long weekend this weekend, we want to put something on your radar for next weekend as the Winnipeg Chinese Cultural and Community Center, or WCCC, is excited to announce the return of its annual Chinatown celebration, now reimagined as the 2026 Lucky Duck Festival, formerly known as the Winnipeg Chinatown Night Market. The festival will take place September 12th and 13th at 180 King Street in the heart of Winnipeg's Chinatown.
4: I love this. I love this move. I love the name. We're joined in studio by several guests. Our good friend Paul Ong, Vice Principal, Winnipeg School Division, Manitoba Philanthropy Award, Outstanding Volunteer Fundraiser, and founder of the Yap Ong Family Fund that goes through the Winnipeg Foundation. Paul, good morning. Nice to see you as always, my friend.
9: Good morning, and thank you for having us here in studio.
4: It's a great, normally it's a fantastic view. I promise you have to take our word for it. I know the gentleman to my left knows what an incredible view it is from up here. Ray Wan, president of the WCCC, and Helen Wong, administrator at the center. Good morning, Helen.
10: Good morning.
4: Thanks for joining us in studio. Paul, was it your idea for this reimagination? Who decided that Lucky Duck Festival had a little bit better ring to it, so to speak?
9: This idea really came about from a group, an amazing group of Chinese community members, pioneers. And the Lucky Duck came about, funny enough, because of a 14-foot inflatable duck with a lion head. The lion head for the lion dancing. So that's where the whole idea came about. And we thought, the team thought that grounding it on a central theme, on a central focus that involves a little bit of fun, of novelty, but at the same time has a little bit of an angle around culture and heritage with the lion head and the lucky duck, was a great idea to kind of pull this off together this year.
3: And I see, Ray, that this year's festival will host a Canadian citizenship ceremony on Sunday. Can you tell us a little bit about that event?
11: Yeah, we used to do that a few years ago, and just before COVID, and then it got terminated for a few years. And we decided to bring it back this year, and the agency is fantastic to work with. It will be on Sunday around 1:30. We're anticipating 30 to 50 candidates coming. So with their families and friends, we're looking for at least a couple hundred people there just for the ceremony.
4: So Winnipeg's Chinatown was a bustling place for a long time. And is it fair to say, Helen, that it's facing its challenges right now? Is this an opportunity to show off what is happening and the potential of this part of the city?
10: Yes. So if you haven't come down to Chinatown recently, this is a great opportunity for you to come and join us September 12 and 13. I believe many people never realize we have such a beautiful Chinese garden in Chinatown. And there is a pond. It's a very beautiful pond there. And at that pond, we are going to have a very interesting duck race. Have you ever heard about it or seen it in Winnipeg? If you haven't, duck race. So we are going to sell the rubber ducks in very affordable price to the participants. And you put your little duck in the water and you cheer for it. You never know. Maybe your little duck will be the fastest duck in Chinatown this year. And also all the money going to our future events and activities, because we are totally nonprofit. All the events made possible because of sponsors, community members, and everyone's support. So it's not only interesting, but also quite meaningful.
3: So, Paul, you know, in a general sense, you know, we've got the duck race. That sounds like fun. But what other things are going to be going on? Like, I see you've got a dumpling eating challenge.
9: I was going to say that. And you know what? I am so tempted to join that because I know I'll win it.
3: Oh, really?
9: I eat very fast. But I think that would be something that's really of an attraction for people. I believe there is a certain quantity of dumplings that we are providing people. And basically, instead of eating the most dumplings,
4: okay,
9: we're having them eat. We're wanting to see who eats them the fastest. And there might be a chili oil eating competition as well. I don't know.
4: So good.
9: It's so good. You better come.
4: So good, so good, Ray. I've been fascinated with the Chinese Cultural Center in downtown since it was built. I am maybe one of a handful of people who was there when it first opened, and the garden has always captivated me, and the work that's done. As an architect, you can see the changes that are taking place in this part of the city. It's quite impressive, actually, the things that are going on. It's been sort of two steps back and now maybe one or two forward, fair to say?
11: We're working hard at it. I think COVID took us more than two steps back.
4: Yeah.
11: But we have a much younger generation joining us now. And my objective is to not just one single generation working in the cultural center. Right now we have three. Fukurama Week demonstrate. We have three generations. You got my generation. I won't name how old I am. Then you got the current younger parents, the 30, the 40. But we have the teenager coming too. So now we have three generations. It's all about succession. If we truly want cultural center or Chinatown to survive, there are many decades to go. And we are a small community. Finances are limited. Sponsorship, donors, we're working very hard at it. We have been quite successful this last 12 months.
3: Our guests in studio are here to represent something happening September 12th and 13th, the 2026 Lucky Duck Festival, formerly known as the Winnipeg Chinatown Night Market. Our in-studio guests are Paul Ong, founder of the Yap Ong Family Fund and Winnipeg through the Winnipeg Foundation. We have Ray Wan, who is the president of the center, and Helen Wong is administrator at the center. And Helen, in terms of this event, which, by the way, goes Saturday and Sunday, 12 p.m. to 9 p.m. at 180 King Street, how many people are you anticipating will attend or hoping to attend?
10: From our past experience, we have roughly 5,000 people come down to join us. But this year, we are expecting more. We have over 50 confirmed vendors and booths joined us. Other than that, this year, we have a great combination of the traditional and the modern activities to attract more young people, I believe. On the stage, not only the ancestral cultural traditional performances, we also have like breaking dancing, and off the stage we have duck race. We also have Pokemon card exchange on Saturday only. For all those new activities, I believe more young people will come and join us through the day and into the evening. So we even become bigger eventually.
11: Well, when the Big Jets are coming, when the Big Jets representation, the mascot will come. Yes. Jollibee will be coming. We also have a second competition just been confirmed, is bucket eating challenge.
3: Okay. What's that?
11: Bucket eating challenge. A bucket of six and see who can finish fastest.
4: Okay. Paul, how important is, you know, Ray mentioned Folklorama and the engagement from the Chinese community, but how, when I go to Folklorama and I go and I learn about all these cultures of the people that I grew up with and spent time with over the years in Winnipeg, it's so fascinating. How important, though, is it to bring in the non-Chinese community into an event like this and welcome them in?
9: I think it is very, very important. I think as Winnipeg, we are built by our diversity, and that's really our strength here in this city. And bringing people into Chinatown and being immersed into the heritage and cultural aspect of Chinese, more than just the Chinese food or the things that you know of Chinese, is very important, because it gives you a glimpse into the stories behind how things came to be, the dances, the cultural dances, the stories behind those dances, and the people and what Chinese people really stand for, and how we celebrate, and how we also welcome everybody to join us in celebrating culture. And for the young kids to be involved in this initiative and youth members, as Ray had mentioned about succession, it's also grounding people with identity. If people are aware of who they are, where they come from, it is easier for all of us to see where we're going to go next. So as an educator, from an educator perspective, being able to ground those kids around their identity, their cultural heritage, the language, is very, very valuable.
3: So, Helen, in terms of admission, is this a just show up kind of event, or do we need to have tickets?
10: No, it's a totally free admission event, so everyone should just come with your family and friends. And there is one thing I like to mention. It's about our giant lucky duck. It's also a free photo booth opportunity for everybody. When the duck first arrived, our office team were actually the first people to inflate it. We already knew it's going to be very big, but I don't think we realized how big until we saw it in person. It's huge, bright yellow, and you absolutely couldn't miss it. We immediately put out our phones and to start taking pictures with it. I think it's going to be a hit at the festival, and it really adds a playful feeling and makes a year's event feels a little different and more memorable.
4: Is it as big as the inflatable panda you've had in the past?
10: Oh, much, much bigger.
4: Yeah, bigger?
10: Yes,
4: bigger.
10: Even
4: really?
10: Bigger. We inflated in the gym area in our community center. We have very high ceiling because you could play basketball in that gym, and it's almost filled the whole ceiling.
3: Oh, my gosh.
10: Yes, and honestly, once it's inflated, nobody wanted to go back to the office to start work. Sorry, my boss is here. I have to be honest.
3: Well, on that note, before we get Helen in trouble, let's leave it there. So once again, the 2026 Lucky Duck Festival is happening next weekend, Saturday and Sunday, September 12th and 13th, 12 p.m. to 9 p.m. both days at 180 King Street. And you can get more information at wcccc.ca. I want to say thanks to Ray Wan, president of the center, Helen Wong, administrator at the center, and Paul Ong with the Yapong Family Fund and Winnipeg School Division and so many other things. You'll be at the Victoria Hospital Gala with Greg next in a couple of weeks or so. So, yeah, many hats you wear.
9: Very many. And it's such a privilege.
3: Thank you all for coming. This
11: Thank
3: has
11: you.
3: Been great.
11: Thank you for Thank the opportunity. You.
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0: Hi, it's Daniel Emond. 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
17: 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Today, a mix of sun and cloud with 30% chance of showers, a risk of thunderstorms, and a high of 23. Tonight, a few showers ending near midnight, then partly cloudy, risk of a thunderstorm, and a low of 17. Tomorrow, mainly sunny, increasing cloud. We'll have a high of 22. On Wednesday, periods of rain and a high of 20. Right now, it's 20 at 680 CJOB.
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3: 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And today, I had a thought over the weekend about technology that maybe was good once upon a time, but at the same time, it also kind of sucked. I was watching something over the weekend, and they made a joke about old computer printers, you know, the dot matrix printers with the little punch holes in the side that would feed the paper through the printer, and the thing would go across as it type, you know, prints the text, and then it has to hammer back. And it may just may I got this flood of memories of this printer that my dad brought home from work. It was awesome. Like, oh, we got a printer. That's great. But it was just this like little one. And A, it took like 45 minutes to print five pages.
4: Think about that.
3: It was super noisy, but I couldn't just walk away. You had to sit and babysit it because the paper would jam or it would get like sort of bunched up. So you hit print and then you're like, all right, here goes 45 minutes.
4: It's an adventure. So, it's an investment of time.
3: When we got a new printer, that was great. And I remember when he actually took me to work one day so I could print some stuff. And he had a laser printer. This was in like the early 90s. And my mind melted down when I hit print and like 30 seconds later I had six pages in my hand. Like, what?
4: You don't know how good you've got it, Tyson.
5: That sounds like a pain.
3: It was.
5: That sounds like a pain.
3: So even though it was cool to have a printer, it was kind of a garbage printer. So 204-780-6868. We want to talk about technology that maybe was good, but also kind of sucked. Or maybe you bought something thinking it would be like this revolutionary tool, but instead it was just kind of trash. Mackling, you want to kick us off?
4: Well, I was telling you the story the other day about my first trip to Wrigley Field in September 2nd of 1998. We were there, me and my buddy John, and we were so excited because Mark McGwire and Sammy Sosa were engaged in this race to break Roger Maris's home run record. And I've got my Hi-8 video camera that it was probably about $1,100 back in 1998. Thank you, Granada Television Rentals. And I went up to the usher at Wrigley Field and I said, hey, I've got this video camera. I'm like, can I film? Like, when can I film? He goes, young man, there are no rules at Wrigley Field. I'm like, I love the sound of that. So Sammy Sosa hits one. We're sitting out in the left field bleachers. Sammy Sosa launches one not far from us. And I'm so excited. I'm tracking the ball and I drop the camera because I didn't have the strap around my hand, all the things that I was telling my buddy to do when he was using the camera, I didn't do. Therefore, I don't have home video of Sammy Sosa's. Oh. I think it was his 56th or 57th home run of the year. And nor do I have home video of Mark McGwire's 62nd home run, even though I was at Busch Stadium that night because my camera was out of commission.
5: Oh my God.
7: Did you fix the camera? Did the camera get fixed?
4: I've never fixed it. Okay. I need a Hi-8 player because I've got some really good videos from Mexico and Chicago. Anyway, yes. So if anybody has a Hi-8 machine that they want to sell me at a decent price, I'm in the market.
3: And I should also add on that printer, I owe an apology to my family for all the late night essays that I had to print at like 1 a.m.
4: And not quiet at all.
3: Nothing I could do. Sarah, what about you?
7: Mine's just the iPod Shuffle. But when that came out, I thought that was revolutionary. I was like, I don't need my Walkman anymore. This is amazing. But why can I not pick what songs I want to listen to? That is hence the name, iPod Shuffle. You don't get to know. And just now the idea of not having a screen is baffling. Just not being able to pick and choose. But and it was so tiny. Like, I misplaced that little shuffle so many times. In between the seats of the car, that was bad. Parents digging around in the cars over the years for that thing. I lost it. And then downloading music, I think I was limited to, that was when you had to pay per song, of course, like $1.29. I think I was limited to, subject if I did all my chores and everything, about like 5 songs a week. So like $5 a week on music. So I don't know. I think that costs more than a subscription for Spotify now. So at the time, though, it was in a process of just downloading the songs, plugging it into the computer, and just now we have it all at our fingertips.
4: You know what you very rarely lost in the seats in your car? An 8-track.
3: What about you, Tyson?
5: It was the Furby. And I just remember seeing like a commercial or something, like, man, that thing looks so cool. Like, I really want one. I asked my mom for it, and she was like, oh, I think one of your brothers has an old one. And so she found it. My dad put in new batteries, and I was stoked at first. But then I kept on. I feel like I got like Stockholm syndrome from the Furby, and I was just being held hostage by it. And every time I like look around my shoulder, and he's still staring at me, and I'm like, I don't really like this thing.
20: Mm-mm. Yeah, this thing's creeping me out, man.
7: Creepy.
5: And then when the batteries got low on it, and the voicing in it started to get all muffled, just sounded like a demon. And I said to my mom, I was like, I don't want this thing anymore. Like, why? You said you really wanted it. Like, nah, I think I'm too old for it now. Maybe you just toss it or get rid of it somewhere. Oh, I hated that thing with its stupid big eyes and just always looking at you.
8: Tyson, yeah. Want to be friends?
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28: Global news at 10 o'clock, I'm Noah Fuchs. Manitoba Hydro has shared an update about restoring power after Sunday's storm. The Crown Corporation says that crews worked overnight to secure work sites in preparation for repairs, and that work is continuing today. Peter Chura with Manitoba Hydro says that power has been restored for some, but thousands are still without electricity.
0: There are about 4,000 customers without power, mostly in the River Heights and Westwood areas. And the damage in some of those areas is quite severe. The very high winds, heavy rains brought down very large trees on lines, snapped poles. So we're just assessing some of that damage, making sure it's safe.
28: He notes that customers should be prepared for a lengthy outage in some areas. Police are investigating racist graffiti containing a threat against an event held by the Sikh community, Global's Navi Ball reports.
2: The threatening message was discovered ahead of the annual Nagar Kirtan procession in the city on Sunday. An image of the graffiti posted on social media shows a transit advisory sign for the event, defaced with the death threat against Indians, as well as a swastika symbol. The Sikh Society of Manitoba's Harbhans Singh Brar is staying strong and says there's no need to worry.
6: Don't worry. Come here and enjoy yourself and bring your family, and we will enjoy and we will pray for the whole humanity.
2: Premier Wab Kanew attended the celebration in solidarity after condemning the hateful message on social media. The parade through downtown Winnipeg typically draws thousands of people every year to celebrate the Sikh holy scripture. Navi Ball, Global News.
28: Meantime, Canada is set to implement counter tariffs on the United States at midnight tonight. It will affect nearly $28 billion worth of U.S. products. Ottawa called for the tit-for-tat measure shortly after trade talks with Washington broke down last month. The countermeasure is in response to Washington's imposition of tariffs on some $28 billion in Canadian goods over so-called trade irritants. Now, that trade war with Canada has become an issue at the ballot box south of the border.
9: Polling shows U.S. tariffs on Canadian goods and renaming Lake Ontario are both unpopular with American voters. Many political observers have been predicting for a while now that the House of Representatives will flip to the Democrats. But Western University political scientist Matthew Lebo says the U.S. Senate could also now be in play in this November's elections. He says that's because some of the key battleground states have close trading relationships with Canada. Jason White, The Canadian Press.
28: And you can expect additional road closures if you plan to drive near the University of Manitoba tonight. The city says sewer work means parts of Pembina Highway and Chancellor Drive will be restricted between 7 o'clock this evening and 7 a.m. tomorrow. That includes the middle lane of southbound Pembina between University Crescent and Chancellor, the northbound left turn from Pembina onto Chancellor, and the eastbound left turn from Chancellor Drive onto Pembina. The city recommends drivers plan ahead and use alternative routes. 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
22: 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Weather.
28: A mix of sun and cloud today, 30% chance of showers, a risk of a thunderstorm, high of 23, humidex of 32. Tonight, a few showers ending near midnight, then partly cloudy, risk of a thunderstorm this evening, low of 17. Mainly sunny tomorrow with increasing cloudiness in the afternoon, high of 22, humidex of 27. Wednesday, periods of rain, high of 20. Right now, it is 20, feels like 27 outside 680 CJOB.
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13: Thank you for joining this Labor Day long weekend. The weather will get us outdoors, but force us indoors. 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
14: Jaws?
15: Yes.
13: And a tour of Activate, the multi-million dollar Winnipeg-based game room that's undergoing a worldwide expansion.
29: Noms next, Norway, UK.
14: These are all new sites?
29: Three in a row we're heading out. Yep. Ho Chi Minh's next week.
13: And it all started with a Winnipeg escape room.
29: Activate is mini games that are anywhere from, you know, 60 seconds to 90 seconds. You got a giver right at the end. We just learn so much about how people play, every different group. And so when I create every game at Activate, we are thinking, does this work for every group we've ever seen. And we've seen so many from the escape room. The escape room was the best thing we could have started with.
13: As the trade war poised to intensify, we look at interprovincial trade barriers.
1: When Manitoba producers want to sell outside of Manitoba, that's when they run into problems.
13: Our labor leaders panel will join us.
4: Every single meeting that I go to, I hear my business colleagues talk about the fact that we need to be a reliable trading partner. And my answer to that always is, we can be a reliable trading partner, and we in fact are reliable trading partner, but not on the backs of workers. We can only have a good, strong economy when workers also have rights and when workers can stand up for their right to strike and to be able to get a fair deal at the bargaining table.
13: And a chat with Dr. Joanne Unger on our children and back to school.
4: I want to be kind.

0: and then told the family to shut off the camera. Otherwise, home care would be cut off.
1: Initially, I was shocked. Like, why would they not want the protection of a camera?
2: Another thing that flies in the face of common sense.
0: That policy has changed.
1: Everything seems to have reverted back to pre-camera incident.
0: Later in the hour, the Winnipeg Health Region on the new policy for security cameras and seniors aging in place. A legal aid lawyer joins us on the gaps in the justice system. First on the docket, when the jury is deadlocked.
3: I don't feel I have any choice but to declare a mistrial.
0: After 7 days of deliberating, the jurors failed to reach a verdict on whether Lindsay Clancy was criminally responsible for killing her three young children at her Massachusetts home. Judge William Sullivan declaring the mistrial Friday. That came after jurors sent a note saying that they were unable to come to a unanimous decision and will not be able to. The district attorney says this is about accountability for the three lives lost.
4: Who died a violent and horrific death at the hands of the person who showed them the most.
0: The defense saying Clancy loved her children.
5: It's not right what she had to go through because she grieves the loss of those three children.
0: We begin the docket talking about the big differences in juries between Canada and the United States. We're joined by University of Manitoba law professor Brandon Trask.
6: I think be surprised if the prosecution takes another run at this.
0: And criminal defense lawyer Scott Newman.
7: I've been a criminal defense lawyer for about 20 years. I've been on a number of different jury trials as defense counsel. I've had mistrials, I've had convictions, I've had acquittals.
0: Jury trials and jury selection, very different here in Canada from the United States.
7: It is something that used to be a lot more important. I guess I'm at a point in my career now where I can call it the old days because I've been practicing for 20 years. But the way we did it when I started out was you would have a jury pool with, 100 or so names on it. You're trying to whittle it down to 12. Both the Crown attorney and the defense attorney or attorneys have a certain number of what were called peremptory challenges. You could remove a prospective juror who were chosen at random for no reason whatsoever. You could just say, I'm challenging this person. I don't think they should serve on this jury. And they would be removed from consideration for no reasons. After the Colton Bushy verdict, there was a significant overhaul in how we select juries in Canada. And as one local defense lawyer would describe it now, we essentially take the first 12 jokers out of the deck. The first 12 people whose names are selected at random tend to be selected.
8: What happened in Colton Bushy?
7: Colton Bushy was the homicide out of Saskatchewan. A farmer has a number of individuals come onto his farm property. There's some allegations that there was some wrongdoing occurring by these individuals. The farmer comes out with a gun. The gun discharges or is fired, depending on your belief as to what happened in that case. The farmer gets tried for killing Colton Bushy, and there's allegations that the jury selection process was used by the defense attorney to remove Indigenous people from the jury, and the all-white jury acquits the white accused for killing an Indigenous kid.
9: It was really difficult to sit there today and watch every single visible Indigenous person be challenged by the defense.
10: Our position is that the Government of Canada's response here, the wholesale elimination of peremptory challenges, is an overbroad response, one that does violate charter rights.
11: The Supreme Court upheld the ban despite lawyers who say it does not achieve the intended effect and eliminates an accused ability to pick jurors to ensure diversity rather than shut it out.
6: I'll tell you what, Richard, after the Trudeau government at the time moved to eliminate peremptory challenges in light of the trial Scott was discussing in Saskatchewan, there were surveys done of Crown prosecutors across the country and defense lawyers across the country. And actually, Crowns and defense don't always agree. But on that issue, there was, by and large, agreement that even the Crowns wanted to keep peremptory challenges, right? And sort of saying that, even in a situation like this, like we shouldn't have one alleged bad use of that tool dictate the end of that tool. Both Crowns and defense at the time largely were saying this is important to keep in the system.
7: One of the important strengths of a jury of 12 random people is diversity. They bring a wealth of different backgrounds, different life experiences, so that when you go into that jury room, you don't just have 12 people singing from the same song sheet. So you need to have that diversity. And, think

0: about it on the other side. A guy is charged with killing his wife. Would we say it's okay to have 12 men on the jury? It's a real slippery slope to say, well, this one deserves this, but that one deserves something different.
1: You know, I was at Crown in Nova Scotia. There was a jury case involving some really technical evidence. Like, we had a tech expert from the RCMP as an expert witness. You know, rural Nova Scotia being what it was at the time with the demographics, the average age of the individual showing up for jury duty was on the higher end. There were some concerns, you know, I think potentially on both sides. It's like, well, we have to make sure that people are going to be able to understand what this tech expert's saying. If they're not regular users of particular social media accounts and that sort of thing, this can get really technical even for people who use those things on a daily basis. But with that not being a tool, as Scott says, it's diversity and it's sort of luck of the draw.
2: So given that jury selection is no longer as important, yet juries determine the fate of guilt or innocence, how has that changed the dynamic then of criminal trials?
0: I think at the end of the day, for a defense lawyer, you're not really changing anything about how you present the jury to the case. My presentation is going to be my presentation in terms of how I'm giving the case. One of the considerations for any accused is, do you want a jury, knowing that these are now the procedures? Because you also generally have the ability to have a trial heard by a judge alone. So instead of having 12 people off the streets from your local community, you might stay and said, well, you know, I'm a little bit nervous about having no input into the selection of the jury, so therefore I'm going to select one judge to hear my case.
1: I guess with murder cases, right, adult murder cases, where the criminal code says, because Parliament put this in, it will be a judge and jury trial unless the Crown consents effectively. And there's another way to try to argue for it, more of an abuse of process angle. But, you know, if you have a client, an adult client who's charged with murder, they very well may be stuck with a jury trial whether they want it or not. How do you navigate that?
0: Well, in particular, that's a concern when you have multiple co-accused. So if you have four people charged with a crime like murder, if any one of them selects a jury, you will have a jury. So there's no getting around that. And the argument really, for some academics in any event, is that a lot of the development of the law of evidence has been designed around the fact that we would have a jury. So you have things like rules against bad character evidence. The Crown can't lead the criminal record of the accused. You have rules against hearsay that say you can't bring in third-party evidence without subjecting them to cross-examination. And, you know, a judge would probably be more legally trained to be able to deal with that issue, but there's a line of thought that says it's that existence of the jury trial that has guided and developed much of the rules of evidence that we use at trial, because they're not legally trained to disabuse highly prejudicial evidence.
2: How important is the judge's instructions to the jury?
0: Well, because we don't know why the jury has arrived at their reasons, all we're left with is the judge's instructions. And if the judge instructs the jury wrong on the law, then the verdict is liable to be overturned.
1: Well, and in Canada, right, doing research on juries and how jurors operate is very difficult, because legally you are not allowed to ask a juror, hey, why did you rule that way? Whereas in the States, you see jurors often going to the cameras and saying, oh, this is what happened behind closed doors. That's a criminal offense in Canada.
0: Well, and, you know, one of the concerns always for a defense lawyer is the jury doing what they've been told to do? Are they following the judge's instructions? And we have a lot of examples in Canada that sort of suggest maybe the jury doesn't do that.
2: Two examples from here in Manitoba of just that when we continue with Brandon Trask of the University of Manitoba Law School, criminal defense lawyer Scott Newman, and juries. One of those examples involving a juror writing a book about a case and interviewing other jurors.
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3: 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Weather.
6: A mix of sun and cloud today. 30% chance of showers. A risk of a thunderstorm. High of 23. Humidex of 32. Tonight, a few showers ending near midnight. Then partly cloudy. Risk of a thunderstorm this evening. Low of 17. Mainly sunny tomorrow with increasing cloudiness in the afternoon. High of 22. Humidex of 27. Wednesday, periods of rain. High of 20. Right now, it is 20. Feels like 27 outside. 680 CJOB.
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7: Wilma and Cliff Dirksen. Many have followed their tragic story for decades when their 13-year-old daughter Candace went missing. Just a few weeks later, her body was found frozen.
2: The man who went on trial and was ultimately acquitted, Mark Grant, a juror, spoke with a reporter who wrote a book on the case and included that juror's comments.
0: The jury secrecy rule was actually breached. There was a book published after the trial, and jurors were interviewed, and they essentially said, as soon as I heard what the charge was, I decided guilt on day one before any of the evidence was called. I didn't like the defense lawyer. He was annoying, and so I was ignoring what he had to say. So we have examples like that to show, are the jurors actually doing what the judge tells them to? Are they following the instructions? And that can cut both ways. That can be good for the defense, or that can be bad for the defense.
2: Winnipeg criminal defense lawyer Scott Newman is with us on 680 CJOB. The deadlocked jury over the Lindsay Clancy murder case in Massachusetts. We're talking juries, jury nullification, and the law.
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1: You know, anybody who's watched the movie 12 Angry Men or the play form, I think, that's probably fairly indicative of what's happening sometimes behind closed doors.
8: Okay, that's 11. Guilty. Who's voting not guilty? One. Right. 11 guilty, 1 not guilty. Well, now we know where we are.
9: Boy, oh boy, there's always one.
0: We've had jury secrecy as a requirement for a long period of time because we want them to have full, fair, and frank discussions in the jury room. We don't want them to hold back. We want, you know, there's supposed to be a bit of a tussle there. There's supposed to be argument. And we don't want jurors to come out of the room worrying what they said in there is going to be held against them. They need to be able to have full, fair, and frank discussion. So there is some value in the deliberative process to let them have those secret discussions and say what you're saying isn't going to be repeated elsewhere. Do you want to have trials being put at threat because the jurors come forward later? Sometimes happens in the United States and say, well, I felt forced into it, or I've changed my mind on the verdict after 10 years now that I've thought about it some more. There's all kinds of reasons why jurors shouldn't be talking about it after the fact, because then you're going to throw the finality of the convictions into doubt.
10: When you're talking about a woman who had history of mental health, who was actually
2: in the Lindsay Clancy case, infanticide is not in the U.S. criminal code. In Canada, it can be used as a rationale for a woman taking the life of a newborn or recently born child, but no such law exists in the United States. What other differences are there?
0: Well, I often think of the United States not as one big country, but as 50 little countries, because they have such different rules state by state. You have some states that don't even require jury unanimity. You have jury selection in some states that go on for weeks, where you're cross-examining and digging into the lives of every potential juror. In other states, they don't do that. But you really do get a real spectrum across the United States of how in-depth they go into the jury selection. Most of them have some level of inquiry and cross-examination by the jurors. In Canada, we certainly don't do anything close to that.
1: Well, and the impact of TV shows on jurors, right? The CSI effect, that they're expecting, hey, why don't we have forensics telling us exactly who did it at exactly what time?
0: Yeah, the best I could do to recommend anyone right now, it's now a couple of years old, but there was a show on Amazon called Jury Duty, which was a hilarious show. It was a comedy, but I'll tell you, it showed jurors doing things expressly against the judge's instructions, playing detective. This is a little bit closer to the truth, I think, than any of us want to imagine.
1: Back to the point of not necessarily following judges' directions, jury nullification.
0: Juries have long, going back centuries, been known as the conscience of the community. They are the people who live locally who have to live with the consequences of the verdict. They're also seen as a bit of a safety valve, that when the police and the state and the government are all beating up on the accused, they've got hundreds of millions of dollars in resources, thousands of employees, and the accused has one guy. And the jury can sometimes serve as that safety valve to say, what's happening here is wrong. We're going to acquit this person. I don't care what the evidence says. I don't care what the law says. I'm going to disregard the judge's instruction to ensure that justice is done. It's illegal for the judge or the defense lawyers to tell the jury that they can ignore those instructions. That would obviously undermine the entire point of law, but sometimes that's the right thing to do, and they're allowed to do it. We don't tell them allowed to do it, but sometimes they do it, and that can be good and that can be for ill.
1: Referencing Boston Public again, you would often get James Spader's character, in fact, basically directing the jurors to do that, which, yeah, it cannot be done in Canada.
11: For the purpose of arriving at a conclusion instead of supporting a preconceived.
12: I warned you not to make a mockery of these proceedings.
13: How do you remove jurors?
0: Criminal code says once they are impaneled and they've sworn their oath and they've begun hearing evidence, it's only for illness or hardship. And that comes down to the judge. They have to hear from the juror and say, you know, my mom died. Or I've lost my job, or I've just been diagnosed with some terrible illness, I need to get out of here, or I've got a flu and I'm going to be out for a week. That's often why we have alternate jurors, particularly in bigger lengthy cases. They might have a super jury of 14 jurors impaneled. You can't remove them because you don't like where the deliberations are going.
13: Have you had a case, though, where there was an obvious conflict of interest, where a juror wasn't frank in that process?
0: I had one case where the juror came forward after impanelment because they didn't get asked enough questions, disclosed the day after the trial started, I'm married to a person who works at Manitoba Justice, and said, you know, I thought somebody was going to ask me about that, but nobody did, and I slipped through the cracks. And then they came forward and said, I'm not sure it's a good look for me to be involved. And we all agreed to discharge him. It wasn't dishonesty. It was just an example where, man, maybe we should have asked more questions. We also had another case where we had finished about 4 weeks of evidence. We had done a challenge for cause, as I described earlier, where there were questions asked about, are you biased against gang members? The juror was allegedly in the jury room telling other jurors, my husband used to be a gang member. He was threatened by other gang members. We crossed the street to get away from gang members. Gang members are dangerous, blah, blah, blah, blah, blah. Brought the juror out. Did you say this? No, I never said anything like that. So then we get to, well, now what do we do about this? We've got other jurors who saying she's tainting the jury pool, and her saying, no, I didn't, ended in a mistrial.
1: Scott, have you ever had a situation where somebody seems to be falling asleep, one of the jurors, or, you know, gasping in shock at something that's presented in evidence?
0: All the time. If you've got a lengthy trial, people have lives. And they're going to say, I can't do this because I've got travel that I've already planned. I've got kids that I need to take care of. I've got a job. I can't miss a day. So one of the concerns about defense lawyers is, are we just going to get a jury of retirees and government employees who have union clauses that say, I can take off as much work as I need to serve on a jury? It's hard to get people who aren't retirees and government employees.
2: Winnipeg criminal defense lawyer Scott Newman. When we continue, the Winnipeg Regional Health Authority will allow cameras to watch over their clients and staff. This is 680 CJOB.
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14: Good morning, I'm Noah Fuchs. Dorian Singer caught a touchdown pass from Zach Kolaris on the final play of regulation time to pull the Winnipeg Blue Bombers into a 26-26 tie with the Saskatchewan Rough Riders. But in overtime, short yardage quarterback Tommy Stevens scored his third touchdown of the game for the Riders to lift his squad to a 32-26 Labor Day victory. Bombers head coach Mike O'Shea spoke with 680 CJOB about Saskatchewan's offense getting the better of the Bombers.
15: I thought defensively we did pretty well in the first half. I don't know. I have to look at the second half. You know, they completed some short balls on us. I mean, they had that one play where we just missed a couple tackles, and they stretched it out pretty damn good. Then they got us on a double move, probably. But other than that, I thought our guys did a pretty damn good job.
14: The Blue Bombers, who led 13-12 at halftime, slipped to 6-6 on the year. The Riders improved to 8-4. Winnipeg gets another shot at Saskatchewan next weekend during the Banjo Bowl. There are two games in the CFL today, including one in Calgary between the Stampeders and the first place Edmonton Elks. Elsewhere, the Toronto Argonauts visit the Hamilton Tiger Cats. The second place Argos are 2 points ahead of the Ticats in the East. In the American Association, the Winnipeg Goldeyes and Fargo Redhawks meet in a best-of-three playoff series starting Wednesday in Fargo. Games 2 and 3, if needed, will be here in Winnipeg on September 11th and 12th. This marks the 13th playoff meeting between Winnipeg and Fargo. The Redhawks lead the all-time series 7-5 and have a 24-22 edge in playoff games. To the major leagues, as the Toronto Blue Jays trailing the Cleveland Guardians by one game for the third and final AL wildcard spot, open a three-game series tonight in West Sacramento, California against the Athletics. Right-hander Dylan Cease will be on the mound for the Jays, while lefty Jacob Lopez is scheduled to start for the A's, who are 16 games back of the Guardians and 4-6 in their last 10. And only one game on the MJHL preseason schedule yesterday as the Winnipeg Monarchs beat the Selkirk Steelers 5-4 in a shootout. That's 680 CJOB Sports.
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14: Global news at 10:30. I'm Noah Fuchs. A powerful September storm swept through the city yesterday, causing significant damage across Winnipeg. Dan Fulton, a meteorologist with Environment Canada, says the rainfall rates were incredible, with sewers and underpasses struggling to keep up.
23: And there's also strong winds reported with these storms. Winnipeg, Portage, Broomfield, and Ely all gusted between 80 to 90 kilometers an hour as those things went through. So,
14: Fulton says that the airport received 35 millimeters of rain, while the Forks had 63. The city of Winnipeg says it is still assessing the storm's impact and has not shared how many downed trees crews have dealt with so far. And in other news, the first batch of Emmys has gone out, with some memorable names taking home TV's top awards. AP correspondent Jennifer King reports.
24: The first season of Apple TV's Widow's Bay ran away with 8 Emmy Awards at the Television Academy's early weekend ceremony, previously known as the Creative Arts Emmys.
25: There is something about these seafaring towns.
24: It's now pumped up with guest actor awards along with more behind-the-scenes prizes. The late Rob Reiner drew an ovation, winning Best Guest Actor in a Comedy for his work on The Bear. DTF St. Louis won 6 awards in the limited series category, with David Harbour and Linda Cardellini getting their first Emmys. And Bad Bunny won his first career Emmy Award for his Super Bowl halftime show. HBO Max's The Pitt won 4 awards, including Ernest Hardin Jr. for Best Guest Actor in a Drama, playing Louie, a likable alcoholic with a tragic backstory. The two-night event will air September 12th on FXX. The Primetime Emmys, held on September 14th, will be hosted by Mariska Hargitay, live on NBC and streaming on Peacock. I'm Jennifer King.
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0: 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Weather.
1: A mix of sun and cloud in the forecast today. 30% chance of some showers. Risk of a thunderstorm. High of 23. Humidex of 32. Tonight, a few showers ending near midnight, then becoming partly cloudy with a risk of a thunderstorm. Low of 17. Tomorrow, mainly sunny with increasing cloudiness in the afternoon. High of 22. Humidex of 27. Wednesday, periods of rain, high of 20. Right now, it's a cloudy 20 degrees. Feels like 27 at 680 CJOB.
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2: Earlier this year, we told you the story of John Gerardino, a Fort Garry home care client living alone with home care, tethered to his son by a camera.
3: After the first time my dad was served scalding hot water, I made sure to make this label here, press here for water.
4: It was a situation that could have landed a home care worker in hot water. Gio Giardino says his 80-year-old father, John, was given scalding hot water with his pills not once, but twice. Just one of a few concerns they've had with home care services as of late.
3: Some people care, and some people really don't care. And you can tell the difference between the two.
4: The recent incidents caught on a camera in his father's home. Gio took their concerns to the WRHA.
3: I sent them the video. I was thinking this video would be a great training video for them because this guy had done every single thing wrong, from the door code to not checking the name to giving scalding hot water.
4: But the response came as a surprise to Gio and his father.
3: They were very concerned about it. And they said, but also, you can't have the camera because you're not allowed to have cameras in your house.
4: They say the WRHA has now put John's home care on pause until they agree to turn cameras off while home care workers are present.
3: My dad's a member of the most vulnerable part of society, the elderly people of Manitoba. And now they've come and they've paused his home care because he won't allow them to turn the camera off.
2: Global's Marnie Blunt. Shortly after we told you the story on Global Television and here on 680 CJOB, the health authority changed its mind, allowed that camera to be activated, and promised to review the policy. John, he's doing well.
5: Getting better all the time. Everything seems to have reverted back to a pre-camera incident. Well, having that eye is like having a secure hand over you all the time. Someone looking after you or looking over you. It's not perfect, but the original people that were here before the incident are back, and they know what they're doing, and they do it well, and I have no issues with them at all.
6: The people that came back, a lot of them said they were asked if it was okay to have a camera. They said, we knew that there was a camera here. You know, everything has gone back to status quo. It's not a perfect system, as any. However, the people that are extended members of our family that have been coming for years are still coming by. Person that started this all off had denied everything that we had said that happened, and until the camera came in and was able to show the people what had actually happened, that did happen. So, and of course, you know, any good employer will want to believe their employee, to be sure. So it's important to be able to have the eye that sees what's happening without putting a narrative towards it.
7: I think a lot of people understand wanting to have a camera at home, especially if you've got a loved one who's in a vulnerable position and you have people coming in from outside, some of whom you know, some of whom you don't. I completely relate to that. I would probably be doing the same thing as that family.
8: This is The Docket on 680 CJOB. Brandon Trask, Richard Kluche. We welcome Bruce Kern, a colleague of Brandon over at the Faculty of Law at the University of Manitoba.
9: Privacy is in Manitoba, as in elsewhere in Canada, is a real patchwork where there's a whole bunch of different rules coming from a whole bunch of different sources that are applicable here.
8: So can I have that camera rolling and the expectation is I can videotape anybody that comes into my house, including a home care worker?
9: It's an interesting question. There's not an easy answer to that.
8: Let's take the time and sort
9: sure.
8: this out.
9: Privacy law in Canada, really just for ease of reference, there's really two competing theories. And one thing that's important to realize, privacy law in Canada isn't framed in absolute terms. And that there is an element of reasonableness, and to an extent there's a tension between people's property rights on the one hand, the homeowners and the employers, and an individual's kind of right to dignity and kind of protection of their own, for lack of a better term, personal information. And probably the greatest source of what, like, my understanding is that WRHA is pointing to a privacy policy that they have saying no recording of its employees. This may have been and likely was negotiated in their collective agreement. And this is what they're trying to kind of implement. But it is kind of interesting, given the fact that there's a whole bunch of interesting factors that point here to suggest that perhaps the homeowners are not in the wrong here, and that they would be able to record, and that this would not necessarily drive the WRHA offside. This is overt monitoring. It's a little bit different than covert monitoring, and it's not even being done per se by the employer, but also that the there's a greater tolerance for a violation of an employee's privacy when there are performance management issues, and it appears here like these have kind of surfaced in this particular case.
2: And because of that story, the health authority has come back to tell us it struck the appropriate balance, allowing clients to have that video surveillance.
10: Adrian Salonga, Interim Regional Lead Health Services Community for the WRHA. First, Richard, I'd like to acknowledge how grateful we are to the client and their family for bringing this issue forward. It's given us an opportunity to look at different approaches to cameras in the home, develop some guidance, which we're formalizing for staff and clients. In particular, we recognize that recording devices like cameras are part of our everyday lives. And so the approach we're taking is that if we become aware that there's a camera recording device in the home, in and of itself is not a reason for home care to stop. But if staff have concerns, we will address consent with them and ensure that care continues to be provided.
8: And how does that change from the policy before? It was basically, if there's a camera present, stop. That camera needs to be removed.
10: Yeah, what we found in our review is that the policy that we've been following is very much facility-based. And so we really needed to look at it through the lens of doing our work within a client's home.
8: My sense is, while it was an issue in this case and can be an issue from time to time, this doesn't really come up a whole lot, does it?
10: You're right. I'm not familiar with many occurrences that have happened. Nevertheless, when these situations arise, we support our clients to ensure that the care continues and address any concerns staff may have.
8: Okay, so what's the process now that you're putting in place to deal with this?
10: Yeah, so when we become aware that a client has a recording device or camera in their home, we ask is that our staff notify their supervisor, and then they can address any concerns around consent while ensuring that the care continues uninterrupted.
8: And in most cases, that care is consented to?
10: Yeah, if a staff member does have any concerns, we encourage them to speak with their supervisor, and in the meantime, ensure that the care team is there for those clients.
8: The cameras have come in useful, and in this case in particular, it helped point out some problems with the care. It's not that you want people necessarily, looking to catch somebody, but the reality is that cameras are everywhere. People have them in their homes. And in many cases where we're asking people to live in place, that camera is also the conduit to relatives and friends for their loved ones. So it's that tether, if you will.
10: Exactly. That's what we recognized as we had further discussions. You know, we recognize that it's part of our everyday lives. People have a lot of legitimate reasons to have cameras in their homes for safety or peace of mind. And in particular, if a client or family member has any concerns with something that they've recorded, we encourage them to reach out to their care team and we can address those issues.
8: If there's an issue around consent, you're going to work with the client to see whether or not you can address those issues and not necessarily remove the camera, but see what you can do as far as the person or people providing care.
10: Exactly. We want to make sure that staff are aware that there's cameras or recording devices in the home and have consented to that.
2: Adrian Salonga with the Winnipeg Regional Health Authority. Cameras could stay on. Next on the docket, the price of justice.
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25: 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Today, a mix of sun and cloud, 30% chance of showers, a risk of thunderstorms, a high of 23. Tonight, a few showers ending near midnight, then partly cloudy, risk of a thunderstorm and a low of 17. Tomorrow, mainly sunny, increasing cloudiness in the afternoon, a high of 22. On Wednesday, periods of rain and a high of 20. Right now, it's 20, feels like 27 at 680 CJOB.
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2: In our next hour, child psychologist Dr. Joanne Unger with timely advice in helping us to raise our children. With the expected expansion of the Canada-U.S. trade war, a focus on interprovincial trade barriers, and we go gaming with some 680 CJOB co-workers and tell you the story of a Winnipeg firm on a worldwide expansion trajectory of its unique gaming concept.
0: This is The Docket. Crime, courts, and the justice system from the News Weekend.
26: My name is Chris Gamby. I'm the Director of Communications for the Criminal Defense Lawyers Association of Manitoba and a practicing Manitoba lawyer at Brennan Partners. I've been practicing law for about 11 years now as a lawyer, doing primarily criminal law work. Our practice at my firm is mixed. We do a variety of things, some things that are not criminal law, but criminal law is where I started and where I continue to practice. anybody that practices criminal law, especially those of us who are, you know, relatively junior, and I say relatively junior, there are people in our bar who have been doing it for 50 years, it usually involves some sort of legal aid work, whether they're a staff lawyer or, in the alternative, a private bar lawyer who works on legal aid certificates.
2: The Canadian Civil Liberties Association has filed a notice of application with Manitoba's Court of King's Bench, alleging that the underfunding of criminal legal aid by the governments of Manitoba and Canada violates the Charter of Rights and Freedoms. This is the first systemic challenge to criminal legal aid underfunding in Canada.
26: Our system of laws is adversarial in nature. The Crown, and the police, they've investigated. They're now trying to prove that an accused person committed the offense as charged. Their lawyer or lawyers, depending on the type of case it is, are trying to raise a doubt about that. There may be a number of applications that they might bring along the way, motions, things like that, that may have an impact on the case. But ethically, what they're supposed to do is try to advance every argument that they can on behalf of their client in hopes that their client will get that fair hearing. You can't expect that the court will step in. You can't expect that the Crown will step in and make a choice, for example, not to proceed a certain way or not to do a certain thing. Really, the entire system relies on that alternative voice. That is the difference, and that's what is very important in our system. You need lawyers on the other side to help people navigate the system.
8: You've just described somebody looking up at the mountain, having to climb the mountain at times.
26: Yes, in fact, it can be pretty intimidating. And I mean, I'll just say this, even for people who are trained lawyers, and I'm sure Professor Trask can attest to this, sometimes you'll have a series of issues in a case that are very complex. There's no bottom to this ocean. You can go as long and deep as you want and do the best that you can, and maybe you win, maybe you don't win. It's about that effort. It's about being able to advocate on behalf of your client in hopes that your client gets a fair hearing and you have advanced every possible defense that is available to them.
7: 100%. And a lot of these cases are also a bit like onions, right? There are so many layers, and it's not until you start digging into it that you're like, oh, wait, there's X, Y, Z that we need to raise as well. So these can become, in some cases, very complicated multi-day matters. Those don't come cheaply.
26: Well, I mean, that which you think is simple can suddenly become very complex. And one thing about trial work is that you can do what you can to anticipate as best you can what will come up. You're not always correct. You know, sometimes I've sat in homicide trials where is a witness going to show or are they not going to show? If they don't show, what happens? Do we now have an application to have that person's evidence, the video recorded statement, brought before the court as hearsay? That's a thing that can happen, which obviously, I mean, if you're operating without counsel, that's would be a very difficult thing to navigate. It can be difficult at times for counsel to navigate some of those things. To do it without any training or expertise at all is let's just say it's not fair. That's how I'd say it.
2: Manitoba's legal aid system is a hybrid. There are staff lawyers paid by the Manitoba government and private bar lawyers like Gambie that work on a tariff basis. That tariff has historically been low, and while it's increased over the years, it's still below what the Civil Liberties Association says is acceptable.
26: In our province, at least when I started practicing, the tariff rate was set at $80 an hour. That was the tariff rate, I think, back in 2003. It had not changed for 12 years. I think we changed it in 19 when they finally made some moves to change it. So that's a long time that it had not moved. It has moved more recently. It is now up to $105 an hour. Before we get into the hourly rate thing, and I just so your listeners understand, you know, $105 an hour sounds pretty good, I guess. The reality of that is, though, is that there's a series of expenses that come out of that, right? So if you're a business owner, you know, you've got rent, you've got support staff, there's a whole bunch of things that come out of that money. That is essentially your revenue. That's not what you might take home at the end of the day. The other thing is the nature of the cases that you take. You're paid on a tariff basis. So, you know, for example, if you have somebody who commits a Category C offense, which is, you know, the lowest paying of the sort, and in that case resolves itself by way of a guilty plea.
7: So like assault, for instance, just a basic assault.
26: Yeah, like a simple assault or maybe a theft under or something like that. It's like it's $590 right now for that case. That may be something that you could, in some cases, deal with fairly quickly. Maybe it's cut and dried. The vast majority of times, though, maybe there's something that's far more complicated going on. Maybe you're actually dealing with someone that has some sort of immigration consequence on the back end. Now there's, you know, interviews, questions being asked. You know, you're looking at different things. That hourly rate that we talked about kind of goes out the window in some of these cases. You have an ethical duty to your client and an ethical duty to the system to be that counterbalancing weight to our colleagues at the Crown's office. The challenge becomes, what do you do when perhaps you have some kind of a incentive, perhaps, to maybe deal with the matter in a way that is not advantageous to your client? Or rather, it becomes very difficult for you to go through that process of exploring every avenue.
2: Well, in other words, suddenly is it in your interest to be able to do this as quickly as possible to cut a deal? But that's not justice. That's not the best legal representation for your client. And if we're drifting towards a system like that, nobody wins.
26: Nobody wins. I guess the Crown wins. They're not supposed to win, but that's not the way that this is supposed to happen.
2: With legal aid lawyer Chris Gamby, the docket on 680 CJOB, Richard Kluche with the University of Manitoba's Brandon Trask. He teaches law. And the litigation from the Civil Liberties Association versus the governments of Manitoba and Canada. The charge? The justice system is underfunded.
7: Something like day 11 of what was originally a four-day trial, right? But that happens. That's not uncommon, especially with the charter issues cropping up now, and the charter's in a constant state of development, of course. You need to be able to jump on these arguments when they come up, right? So I think it's a really tough situation we're in, sort of a legacy-type system, as you mentioned. We as a society get the justice system that we as a society are prepared to pay for. We hear quite often about investments in police, and obviously that's important. But for all the new police officers that we're adding, that just adds more cases to the pile, and there's already a huge backlog. Adding more mischief charges, more theft charges on top of a system already full, what we need is, you know, more funding for Crowns, more funding for defense lawyers, more funding for judges, more funding for court clerks. That doesn't make the news very often, but, you know, I don't know how many times, Chris, I've run into a situation where, well, we have a courtroom, but we don't have a court clerk, so we just can't hear anything right now.
26: Sheriffs. The other thing is sheriffs. Believe it or not, we don't have enough sheriffs a lot of days, and that can cause delay. That means that, okay, people aren't being transported to and from a courtroom. And it's a little thing you wouldn't think, but it matters, you know?
7: Well, and this is not just a Manitoba-specific problem. You know, I was a Crown in Newfoundland, Labrador, and in Nova Scotia, and I can tell you, I mean, following the news now, that is still an issue out east. So it sounds like something nobody would really turn their minds to, but this is a real issue. We need to say we need a proper investment in the criminal justice system, and the criminal justice system does not end with police. That's one important part of it, but, you know, what happens after the charges are laid? That's really important. The Supreme Court of Canada especially has been very reluctant to basically force government to spend money on things. This is why we usually have negative rights, sort of a shield for people, as opposed to, you know, positive rights, more of a sword, like an entitlement. Mm-hmm. But at some point, you got to wonder, is the court going to be prepared to go in a different direction?
26: It is a Section 7 issue. People have a right to a defense, a right to have a trial, and are we doing everything we can to make sure that that happens? That's the question, I think, that's before the court.
2: The application by the Civil Liberties Association is set to be heard in court September 17th. Lawyer Chris Gamby joining Brandon Trask of the University of Manitoba Law School here on 680 CJOB. The docket heard the first weekend of the month here in the news weekend. In our next hour, game night and how a Winnipeg firm is taking the world by storm with very in-person and interactive gaming. We'll focus on interprovincial trade barriers and speak with child psychologist Joanne Unger as our children get set to go back to school. And then a third hour of the news weekend, including our labor leader panel, and a visit with our colleague Ellen Cross, who's about to launch an Across Canada storytelling tour.
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29: Global news at 11 o'clock. I'm Noah Fuchs. Manitoba Hydro has shared an update about restoring power after Sunday's storm. The Crown Corporation says that crews worked overnight to secure work sites in preparation for repairs, and that work is continuing today. Peter Chura says that power has been restored for some, but thousands are still without power.
30: There are about 4,000 customers without power, mostly in the River Heights and Westwood areas. And the damage in some of those areas is quite severe. The very high winds, heavy rains brought down very large trees on lines, snapped poles. So we're just assessing some of that damage, making sure it's safe.
29: He says that customers should be prepared for a lengthy outage in some areas. Meantime, police are investigating racist graffiti containing a threat against an event held by the Sikh community. Global's Navi Ball reports.
31: The threatening message was discovered ahead of the annual Nagar Kirtan procession in the city on Sunday. An image of the graffiti posted on social media shows a transit advisory sign for the event, defaced with the death threat against Indians, as well as a swastika symbol. The Sikh Society of Manitoba's Harbhan Singh Brar is staying strong and says there's no need to worry.
32: Don't worry. Come here and enjoy yourself and bring your family, and we will enjoy and we will pray for the whole humanity.
31: Premier Wab Kanu attended the celebration in solidarity after condemning the hateful message on social media. The parade through downtown Winnipeg typically draws thousands of people every year to celebrate the Sikh holy scripture. Navi Ball, Global News.
29: A man in his 20s is in critical condition after an early morning shooting in downtown Winnipeg on Sunday. Police responded to the area of Portage and Balmoral Street near the U of W before 4:30 yesterday morning. Officers say they gave emergency first aid to a man suffering from a gunshot wound who was taken to hospital. Police are investigating and no arrests have been made as of yet. And two fires possibly linked to electric bikes broke out in separate locations within hours of each other yesterday in Toronto.
6: Toronto police got a report of a large fire at noon in an alleyway in Midtown, sparked by an e-bike battery, and two people were taken to hospital for smoke inhalation. Toronto Fire Services reported a second fire erupted 2 hours later in the east end of the city. Crews extinguished a blaze on the ground floor of a building, and they're investigating if an e-bike was involved. Toronto Fire says there have been 93 fires involving lithium-ion batteries so far this year. These batteries power e-bikes, portable chargers, and other devices, and can catch fire if damaged or if they're charged improperly. Karen Rebo, The Canadian Press, Toronto.
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29: Looking at the weather forecast here on this holiday Monday, a mix of sun and cloud, 30% chance of showers, a risk of a thunderstorm, high of 23, humidex of 32. Tonight, a few showers ending near midnight, then partly cloudy, risk of a thunderstorm, low of 17. Tomorrow, mainly sunny, increasing cloudiness in the afternoon, high of 22, humidex of 27. Wednesday, periods of rain with a high of 20. Looking right now, it is 21, feels like 28 outside 680 CJOB.
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10: I'm going to leave it to us for now. Pizza's on the way. Anything else that you guys are looking for, just let me know.
11: Clothing items that start with S.
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13: Okay, perfect. 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
11: 32.
12: Oh, you win. 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
12: that was cool. 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
15: Well, from a nostalgia point of view, we played a lot of Monopoly, a lot of Yahtzee. I remember playing Candyland as a kid and then trying it as an adult and realizing it's really, really rudimentary and not good at all as an adult. Now we play more kind of advanced games, more interesting games that like Azul and Wingspan, Wavelengths. Those are some fun ones. But yeah, I think if I had to... You know, Christian, you're stuck on a desert island. You have one board game for the rest of your life. I'm picking Yahtzee. Because you can actually play that by yourself.
10: So everybody knows what the one is here? Yeah? Perfect. We're all going to write one word down, okay?
2: Connor Wallace is the game's ambassador at Across the Board.
10: So you have to think out of the box enough that nobody will write it, but still clear enough that you will know that we're trying to get you to guess.
15: We all want each other to succeed.
12: So I'm next.
10: We win together, we win together, we lose together.
15: Okay. Yeah. So Kluche, you're next.
10: Okay. Amazing.
15: Okay. So we have Type, Sidewalk, Tolkien, Novella, and Edit.
12: What comes to mind first is movie.
15: And you only get one guess, and unfortunately, it's incorrect. The word was writer.
12: Oh!
15: Tolkien, yeah. Tolkien, novella, edit, yeah.
12: Yeah, yeah.
15: Okay, so we're 0 for 2. Clues are Snorlax, Sloth, Sundays, Couch, and Snooze.
12: Lazy?
15: Yeah!
12: We're on a roll.
13: The one thing with my family is that there's always these created rules that end up happening. But especially in Monopoly, all of a sudden it's like, I don't remember this rule being in here last game, just because my brothers love to cheat. And it doesn't matter what game it is, they're always going to be cheating. I've never seen more board games get flipped.
2: Play is a multi-billion dollar industry. Roughly 60% of Canadians play video games at some point in their lives, online, by themselves or with others. But the pandemic taught us we crave group play.
13: The socialization aspect is huge.
2: Jets at Noon co-host Tyson Rewicki.
13: People were playing games online and everything, but it was a nice alternative considering the circumstances. But at the end of the day, nothing beats

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1: It's video game, it's escape room, it's roller coaster, all in one.
0: All in one. We have so many different ways to play Activate and so many new ways coming on how you can play Activate. It's like a platform that we can stamp out all around the world, and we can, right here in Winnipeg, add new games, transform the way you play, and we can upload that to every location around the world.
1: On this day, Schmidt announcing an Activate opening up in Australia.
2: Vietnam's next, Norway, UK.
1: These are all new sites?
2: Three in a row we're heading out, yep. Ho Chi Minh's next week, followed by Bergen, Norway goes next week as well.
1: It is so very international, transferable to so many different languages.
0: Yeah, I mean, it's not a lot of language in Activate. It's a lot
1: right.
0: of just pattern recognition, and so it just transforms into any. Humans are humans, right? They play it all the same way everywhere you go. It's pretty cool.
1: Activate designs and builds its gaming apparatus from a 20,000 square foot warehouse off Wilkes Avenue.
0: This is a room full of over 100 3D printers. And so we make all of the electronics. We also make all the plastics, and we 3D print 90% of all of our plastics. These things are going 24/7.
1: What are you making here, for example?
0: This is just a part for the grid floor. We would need, probably like 8,000 per facility. So each 3D printed bed has 50.
1: I've seen 3D printers at work. I've never seen so many 3D printers at work.
0: When we started out in a little warehouse, we had one. We had a heck of a time trying to figure it out. The reason we do 3D printers is because if we need to make any change or if we come up with something new, we can have it today, as opposed to injection molding and sending that overseas.
1: Relying on a supply chain that sometimes is not as reliable.
0: It's definitely not reliable anymore, and we made that decision when it was reliable, and I can only imagine it must be way harder now. 3D printing is probably a little bit more expensive, but it allows us to make any changes we want right now. So this wall shows every picture of every store that we have built around the world, which is pretty cool. And it starts in 2019, kind of slow at the beginning, two in 2019, one in 2020, one in 2021. And then, you know, obviously that's COVID. And then it just sort of blows up. It expands exponentially. And we have 2025 up, and there's a ton of stores. I don't know how many that is, but
1: you're going to need more wall. Activate is rooted in a $20,000 investment in 2014 in an escape room. That group play, fundamental.
0: Yeah, we learned so much from running escape rooms. I've seen thousands of groups go through, almost with 100% predictability of what they were going to do next and how they were going to react. And almost when they walked through the door, we're like, I know how this game is going to go. What we were trying to do at Activate was create that little moment of the last 2 minutes. The clock was ticking down. And so Activate is mini games that are anywhere from, you know, 60 seconds to 90 seconds. And you gotta give her right at the end. And so we just learned so much about how people play, every different group. And so when I create every game at Activate, we are thinking, does this work for every group we've ever seen? And we've seen so many from the escape room. The escape room was the best thing we could have started with.
1: 12 million customers and growing. Privately owned, Schmidt plays all the games and has attracted the best and the brightest.
0: You know, Activate is so unique in Winnipeg so that we can attract sort of the most creative and greatest minds in the city. We love the talent that we've had here. I love this manufacturing crew. They're the best people. But sometimes I'll have a crew here, and if it's a night where we're being super creative, I just like, we have to go till 3 a.m. because the ideas are just coming out today, which is really cool.
1: He's an inventor to the core, but mindful rapid expansion can be a challenge. Concept started as selective investment in key North American locations and now franchising worldwide. With design and manufacturing here in Winnipeg, costs are kept down dramatically.
0: Yeah, each facility has thousands and thousands of different circuit boards. We put everything on panels and then ship it out.
1: So early on in this process, you decided that you were going to control the means of production here, that not only you're going to design this, you're going to manufacture this. How important is it to that end product and the flexibility that you need to pivot? Because people's tastes always are changing.
0: It was an easy decision. The main one was because what we were doing wasn't

0: anywhere. And it wasn't like we were making one thing. We were making thousands of new things that were nowhere else in the world. So it's not like we had a choice. We just didn't have the means to go out and do all that. So we just had to learn how to make everything on our own. And so we spent 2 years at the beginning where we had to create all of this stuff. And so when we're looking at this machine that runs at lightning speed to make one circuit board, at the very beginning, had to take little tweezers and place every single one of those parts onto the board and bake it in a little tiny oven. And when we did that, 50% of the time it failed. Like, it didn't work. And so we had to just throw it out and just try again. So when we had 3,000 circuit board, we had to make 6,000 by hand. And that was for the first activate. And then we slowly upgraded the machines as we are pumping them out a lot faster.
1: And fair to say, you're at that point now where you can be on that growth trajectory based on what you have in this Winnipeg warehouse.
0: Yeah, we're set up right now to, you know, pump out probably anywhere from 5 to 10 locations per month.
1: And as important as expansion, Schmidt knows to stick to gaming.
0: Food and beverage is not something we have ever done. We have so many offerings that are just Activate. And so when we're hiring employees at an Activate, they're all the same job, basically. We're not hiring cooks, we're not hiring hosts, because we don't have to worry about food permits and all that other stuff. So we're just really concentrating on the product that we have, and then people can go have food and beverage elsewhere. And so it's really nice when you're looking at real estate, because we're a great complement to a business park or a smart center, commercial center.
1: The value of this firm is beyond $100 million. But everything Schmidt and his team does here is based on that group play.
0: We obviously live in a world where we're just looking at our screens all the time. We got our heads down. We're alone. This is a different way to play. This is a physical location. The games change just like they do on a, you know, video game platform, but you're going with your family, you're going with your friends, you're going with your school, you're going with your corporate group.
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5: 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It's called Cosmic Encounter. 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
9: 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Today, a mix of sun and cloud with 30% chance of showers, risk of a thunderstorm, and a high of 23. Tonight, a few showers ending near midnight, then partly cloudy, risk of a thunderstorm, and a low of 17. Tomorrow, mainly sunny, increasing cloud, will have a high of 22. On Wednesday, periods of rain and a high of 20. It's 20 right now, but it feels like 27 at 680 CJOB.
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10: Canadian counter tariffs go into effect September 8th on targeted U.S. goods coming into Canada. And while the trade war intensifies, we continue to monitor how Manitoba and other provinces are doing when it comes to the free flow of goods, services, and people between the provinces and territories.
11: My name is Sarin Yu. I'm the Senior Policy Analyst for Interprovincial Affairs at the Canadian Federation of Independent Business. When it comes to workers, as every Canadian has the right to do, they're free to move anywhere across the
10: country. We have mobility rights guaranteed in the Constitution.
11: Exactly. However, that doesn't mean they're guaranteed the right to work in their specific occupation anywhere they move across the country. So, for example, when it comes to licensed practical nurses, if an Albertan nurse or any nurse from elsewhere wants to come work in Manitoba, they have to re-undergo a lot of re-registration and examination processes. The same thing goes for engineers. It goes for financial advisors across Canada. Insurance brokers, physiotherapists, lots of occupations.
10: Are the rules that much different in the sense that being an LPN in Alberta, is it that much different from being an LPN in Manitoba?
11: There's a lot of overlap, but there are differences in scope. So how much you're allowed to do in Alberta versus how much as an LPN you're allowed to do in Manitoba are the things that differ. But then when it comes to those, at the Canadian Federation of Independent Business, we believe that they can work within their scope of practice. So what they know how to do, we believe that they can do immediately rather than not being able to do it and having to re-undergo the whole examination process before they're able to.
10: Those licensing bodies have made progress on recognizing credentials from other jurisdictions, but we're not there yet.
11: All the provinces, they have this in place. They've legislated, and that's great to see. Now we're just waiting on the implementation part. Manitoba has told us they have implemented it, which is great, and which is why CFIB, when we put out our report card where we grade jurisdictions and their improvement towards internal trade, we gave them a 9.8, almost a perfect score.
10: So there is mobility. If I want to be an LPN in Manitoba and I'm authorized in Alberta, I can quickly get registration here?
11: With LPNs, it's a little bit difficult. They are under an exception, a labor mobility exception. So you still do have to undergo the rigorous process of the reexamination or whatever they need you to do. They are trying to make it easier across the country for a lot of different workers to move. They're trying to legislate having a 30-day approval process for different occupations all across Canada, which is great to see because there are some provinces that don't even have, you know, set amount of days. It could take months for them to be approved to work in a different province. So it's good to see that the provinces are somewhat taking accountability. Obviously, we want it a little bit broader, faster, but that's kind of where we're at.
10: Another area where Manitoba does well, shipping of items tested and approved in other provinces, but not necessarily here. There's trust, but that trust only goes so far.
11: Manitoba is a leader in the sense that we don't currently have exceptions when it comes to the buying and selling of goods. So, for example, under the Canadian Mutual Recognition Agreement that all the provinces, territories, and the federal government has signed on to, if you go to the bottom, there's an appendix where different provinces and territories list their exceptions. So what they don't want to include, what they don't want to allow for the free trade of when it comes to the goods. And Manitoba, we don't have anything listed under there. Same goes for Ontario and the federal government. We're one of the very few provinces that does this. And so we're making a splash, I would say, in this regard.
10: So what does that mean? When we talk about that, this is shipping of goods?
11: Yeah. So when it comes to the sale of goods, so let's say motorbike or an EV, whatever it may be, that's manufactured in a different province, if it wants to come to Manitoba, it has to fit into Manitoba standards. So if we have a different standard for these things, these different manufacturers from other provinces would have to comply to Manitoba standards and tweak their products. But now, with mutual recognition, Manitoba is saying, well, you tested it in your province. You approved it for sale and use. Okay, we're going to say you can allow the sale of it in our provinces because it's been approved and tested.
10: You can bring it here, but you can't necessarily use it.
11: You allow for the sale, but you don't allow for the use, which means when it comes to things like housing products or building materials, you know, like if you get a window from Ontario and it doesn't fit Manitoba standards, you can still sell it to Manitoba. It doesn't mean that Manitoba houses will be allowed to use them, which is quite weird.
1: You can buy the good, bring it in, but may not necessarily be licensed to be able to install it and use it.
11: Exactly. Food, of course, is one. This isn't just Manitoba specific. It's all across the country. At the end of the day, it's also regulated by the federal government. However, we have heard that it also has to do with provinces and how much they want to participate when it comes to allowing for the movement of food. Food, a lot of the times when it comes to these different legislation and agreements, it's left off the table. They don't want to allow for the free trade of food within Canada across provinces.
10: So is this packaged goods? Is it raw food?
11: It's any food. So I had recently a chat with an ice cream shop from Manitoba, and they let me know during COVID they were looking to expand maybe into Saskatchewan or just a neighboring province. It would have cost them almost $500,000 to be federally approved and inspected to get to that level. That's the money that they don't have as a small producer, and so they had to obviously scale back from thinking about expansion. If provinces said, okay, your product has been approved and it's safe to consume for your province, we'll say it's good enough for ours, that would solve a lot of problems. And if the federal government was on board, it would solve a lot of problems. But unfortunately, that's just not the case right now.
1: So this is where you have dual jurisdiction. You need both federal and provincial permission and oversight and regulation. You need the stamp of approval for both.
11: Yes.
10: And if you want a drink with that, you can get a direct shipment of your favorite alcohol product. But if Manitoba businesses want to get their craft beer into other provinces, on the shelves of distributors, or in the restaurants of Ontario, that's still a no-go.
11: They don't want to move cases. They want to move pallets. It's great that direct-to-consumer is in place. Maybe they can reach potential new customers across the country, especially during when we're seeing, you know, the big movement of supporting local, supporting Canadian. However, at the end of the day, they do want more shelf space across the country.
10: Trade specialist Sarin Yu with the Canadian Federation of Independent Business joining us on 680 CJOB.
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12: Good morning, I'm Noah Fuchs. The Saskatchewan Rough Riders edged out the Winnipeg Blue Bombers 32-26 in overtime last night. Tommy Stevens scored his third touchdown of the game to win it for the Riders. The Blue Bombers forced overtime when quarterback Zach Kolaris threw for a short touchdown pass to Dorian Singer as time ran out in regulation. After the game, Kolaris talked about the team's season so far.
13: I guess right where we're supposed to be, 6-6, you know. Obviously, we want to have a better record than we have, but, you know, it's all still in front of us. You know, obviously, one of the biggest games of the year in front of the best crowd, the best fans in the CFL next week, so we're excited for that.
12: The Riders and Bombers will meet again next weekend for the Banjo Bowl. The Winnipeg Gold Eyes open a best-of-three American Association playoff series against the Fargo Redhawks on Wednesday in Fargo. Game 2 and 3, if necessary, are scheduled for September 11th and 12th here in Winnipeg. This will be the 13th playoff matchup between the two teams. The Redhawks hold a 7-5 advantage in all-time series and lead 24-22 in playoff games. To the major leagues, as the Toronto Blue Jays have won two series and four of six games on their current road trip. They open a three-game series today against the Athletics in West Sacramento, California, trailing the Cleveland Guardians by one game for the third and final AL wildcard spot. The Jays, who lost 6-1 to the host Kansas City Royals yesterday, had their four-game win streak halted. In MJHL preseason action, the Winnipeg Monarchs edged the Selkirk Steelers 5-4 in a shootout on Sunday. And NFL Commissioner Roger Goodell has agreed to a four-year contract extension that runs through the 2030 league season, ending on March 31st, 2031. The NFL's Compensation Committee, headed by New England Patriots owner Robert Kraft, notified the full ownership of the agreement yesterday. Financial terms of Goodell's new contract weren't immediately known, although the 67-year-old reportedly earned $64 million USD for the 2019-20 and the 2021 seasons. That's 680 CJOB Sports.
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12: I'm Noah Fuchs with your Global News update. Mother Nature delivered a September storm yesterday that thrashed parts of Winnipeg. Dan Fulton, a meteorologist with Environment Canada, says the storm began in Moose Jaw.
22: Eventually got to Winnipeg kind of around between six and seven there. And Winnipeg, the airport recorded 35 millimeters. The Forks got 63. Rainfall rates were pretty incredible, too. Like, it was coming down so fast, sewers just couldn't keep up. Lots of underpasses flooded, things like that.
12: Fulton says Winnipeg, Portage-la-Prairie, and Ely each reported wind gusts between 80 and 90 clicks per hour during the storm. Manitoba Hydro has shared an update about restoring power after the storm last night. The Crown Corporation says crews worked overnight to secure work sites in preparation for repairs, and that work is continuing today. They report that power has been restored for some people, but they note about 4,000 customers in Winnipeg are still without power. The city of Winnipeg also saying that they are still assessing the storm's impact and they are not sharing how many downed trees crews have dealt with so far. Global News time is 11:31. News on the hour, on the half, and when it breaks, right here on 680 CJOB.
23: Here's the deal. At Save On Foods, the unreal deal is always on. But why stop there? For a short time, the unreal deals are getting doubled. That's four deals instead of two. Double the unreal. Double the deals. Double the reasons to drop in today. Foods, the unreal deal is on. Right now, get double the deals until September 30th.
6: 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Weather.
12: Looking at the weather forecast here on this holiday Monday, a mix of sun and cloud, 30% chance of showers, a risk of a thunderstorm, high of 23, humidex of 32 tonight. A few showers ending near midnight, then partly cloudy. Risk of a thunderstorm, low of 17. Tomorrow, mainly sunny, increasing cloudiness in the afternoon, high of 22, humidex of 27. Wednesday, periods of rain with a high of 20. Looking right now, it is 21, feels like 28 outside 680 CJOB.
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0: You have Dr. Joanne Unger, clinical psychologist.
10: Dr. Unger, here's a specific question to start our conversation as our children get back to school and we deal with the day-to-day issues with our little ones. And these are little ones. Mom of two children, the youngest is a boy, has had a hard time being quiet and will scream on long car rides. She's considering a tablet to keep the child occupied. Under what circumstances, she asks, do I do this? And then the older sister, who is contented in this, may end up looking at her brother and wanting one too.
0: You know, this is a really common question. And I think it's important to know that, you know, there are many different situations that can happen. And there isn't always a right answer to this question. Each child is unique. Each family situation is unique. However, I do ask parents to think about very clearly before they're using a screen to calm, regulate, or occupy a child. Think about the pros and cons of that. Because in some situations, it may be the right choice. But in many situations, there's other options that we want to consider. And the reasons for that is if we use screens as a regular way to calm and occupy children, that becomes one of their main coping strategies for regulating and coping with emotions in general. So screens are a distraction, right? They're distracting us from our big emotion or our stress or our problem, even if it's just boredom. And it's okay to use distraction once in a while to cope with emotions or other things that are going on. But when it becomes a regular and main tool, it leads to us not being able to face our problems and actually address them actively. So we need to be able to tolerate some difficult emotions, some discomfort, so that we can work our way through them and we can face difficulties, because difficulties come with those emotions. And so we start to learn those coping strategies in childhood. So that's one of our main jobs as parents, is to help us learn that. And so when we're using screens a lot for regulating emotions, then we're taking away that opportunity to learn other strategies to cope.
10: And I want to talk about those other strategies, but my gut reaction to this is that if you're handing a screen over to a child, they will get the signal if they act up, they're going to get rewarded with that screen.
0: So I think you've got a copy of my notes in front of you, because that's my second point. Yes, we call that an accidental reward. When a child engages in a behavior that, you know, may be aversive or maybe a behavior that we're trying to coach them through, and we add something positive to that, that's called an accidental reward. And what we'll see is we'll see more of that first behavior, because they learn, oh, if I make a big emotional expression, I get a screen. And it's not that kids do this consciously. This is just a natural pairing of behavior with a consequence. If we do that, we might actually see more screaming in the long term.
10: So how do we de-link any behavior to getting the screen? That's hard to do.
0: It's really hard.
10: That's the environment you want to create. Yeah.
0: And what that requires, and this is sometimes tough, and you know, parenting is hard. We got a lot on our plate, but it does require a bit of pre-planning. So kind of thinking about what are the areas in our lives that we regularly have a hard time with. So for this kiddo, it's being in the car. So how do I prepare going to the car with some other types of activities that can help them regulate in that moment that isn't a screen? I think as parents, we've kind of forgotten the other things that we, because it is really easy. You pull it out of your pocket, right? And we've forgotten some of the other activities that our kids can do in cars or in waiting rooms or in the grocery store where that boredom comes up, or, you know, it's just hard for them to sit still for that long. And that's pretty normal for kids, right? So I have a memory of long road road trips where my mom had activity packs. And every time we passed a certain landmark or a provincial border, she would pull out a new one. And these are just little dollar store things. But the amount of excitement of getting that new pack, even though it was just like a little puzzle book or, you know, something to color, it was new, right? And so thinking about what are the other things that we can do in the car? Because I think the other part of this question is we do need to think about the other children. And we need to think about the message that that sends is, oh, my little sibling cries, they get a screen. I wonder what I'm going to do now to get that same thing, right? I may not cry like a small child, but I'm going to go, hey, this isn't fair.
2: How can you get that other child, though, to be an ally in this process and to include them in the activities? All our children are different, but when they're contained in a car, you want to be able to have one help the other along.
0: It depends on the kids, for sure. And some kids, you know, when you call them up to being a role model or a big sibling, they like that role. You know, there's a bit sense of pride that can come with that. For some kids, that's not rewarding. Thinking about tailoring, right, to the age of your child, to the person of your child, how you're going to engage in that car ride in a way that helps everybody. And it could be stuff you're doing as a family. Like it could be, you know, this is the time we listen to our special book on a podcast together as a family, or, you know, different types of things that we can do together. And then tailoring those different types of activities or using distraction in another way, relationally, right? Like, so you're playing a car game or a letter number game with the older sibling taking the lead are just some ideas.
10: With child psychologist Dr. Joanne Unger, Richard Kluche with you on 680 CJOB.
0: That problem solving does take time. And people go, I don't have time for that. But what happens is that time gets used up later. So that's the point you made about playing the long game, right? So if we can take, you know, maybe some time, carve it out, it will save us time over the long term if we take it to do that planning in the short term.
2: Is there a need for discipline component to this? You cannot have a child or anybody try to kind of rule the family in this way. And I think family dynamics are always that way. I remember sometimes, you know, the mood of the oldest one would dictate the mood of the family. And we would just enable that. You have to be able to, in some cases, ignore it, but you have to neutralize it because otherwise that's power.
0: Absolutely. So there's lots of ways to kind of address those kinds of dynamics. One is the one you mentioned, which is, can we ignore it and move forward and not ignore in a punitive or rejecting kind of way, but in a, let's bring our attention to something else, something positive, something else to think about. And that's another type of distraction without a screen, right? You're like, okay, let's, you know, we want to be a bit validating too for that emotion. So if a person's having a bad mood, you know, we can make a caring, compassionate statement. I know you're having a hard time. I'm really sorry you're having a hard time. But now let's think about, you know, what are we going to do after school today? That's going to be fun to, you know, if it's the first day of school, something special activity. Let's think about that. Let's plan what we're going to have for supper or what we're going to do as a family game and that sort of thing. So certainly that is often a really good strategy. It's just not give it more attention. If it's, you want to give it some in terms of that validating empathy piece, but not like let it now take over and now everybody's grumpy and everybody's in that mood, right? You want to set the tone yourself as a parent or caregiver adult in the car, in the home. And so that's one strategy. The other thing is really taking advantage of attention as a reward. So paying attention to positive behaviors. So rather than, you know, in the scenario we talked about where that screen was accidentally rewarding screaming, how do we turn our attention and provide good things when kids are doing the things we want to see, when they're using good strategies, when they're using good coping, when they're sharing with their sibling, or they're even just sitting quietly when it's hard for, we know it's hard for them to sit quietly and say, you know, you're doing a really good job. Way to go, buddy. This was a great car ride. Like, give me a high five. When we turn our attention, because kids need our attention, and that is one of our best rewards, is when we can give our attention. So when we turn our attention to when they're doing those things that we want to try to encourage and want to see more of, they will happen more often. I think sometimes we struggle tolerating negative emotions in our kids. That's a really natural reaction. You know, when we see a negative emotion or we think our child is struggling in some way, we often think it's our job to make that emotion stop. But we have a parallel emotion inside of ourselves. And so that's why one of the things I love to do to help parents is to help with their own emotion regulation strategies. When our kid is screaming, if they're safe, if they're, you know, not hurting themselves or other people, we've done our best to try to calm them down, letting them experience that emotion. It's okay. They're not being harmed. We sometimes think a negative emotion means harm, and it doesn't necessarily. And sometimes they need a minute.
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9: 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Today, a mix of sun and cloud, 30% chance of showers, a risk of a thunderstorm, and a high of 23. Tonight, a few showers ending near midnight, then partly cloudy, risk of a thunderstorm, and a low of 17. Tomorrow, mainly sunny, increasing cloud in the afternoon, a high of 22. On Wednesday, periods of rain and a high of 20. Right now, it's 20, feels like 27 at 680 CJOB.
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0: It is really normal to feel some level of anxiety when going back to school, when making any big changes. And this is a big change. And sometimes I think we forget that as adults, like it's just school. You're going back to school like you do every year. But over the course of that year and even that summer, kids have grown up and changed so much and they've gotten used to summer, right? It can feel like an eternity for them.
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0: Fall will be bumpy. It's always bumpy. I had to remind myself of that when my kids were younger. Fall will be bumpy because it's a time of transition and worry can be part of that. Oh yeah, they're changing schools. This is going to be a little bit more anxiety. But even going back to the same school, there's a new teacher, there's a new classroom, maybe their friends aren't in there. You know, there's so many unknowns, right? And those unknowns are brains, are problem-finding brains. Because they want to protect us from those problems, right? So they can sometimes go, oh, what are all the worst things that can happen? Right, I don't know what's going to happen in this new school year. What if people don't like me? What if the teacher is mean? What if the work is too hard? Right? And so their brains can create these scenarios because of these unknowns. And so our job as parents and caregivers, you know, we can't take that away completely, but we can help them with it.
2: I wanted intelligence on my child's teacher is their friend group. If there are any new friends involved in this, I want to know who the friends are. Sometimes would like to meet their parents, as much intelligence as possible, not over the top stuff, but just so I'm comfortable that if their environment is changing, I know about that. And that basic level of communication can be very different child to child, especially as they get into their teen years. So I've kind of dumped a lot on you there.
0: Yeah.
2: As parents, we want to know, we also want to trust.
0: Yep.
2: But I always have wanted verifiable trust.
0: You know, and I think it depends on your kid a little bit and also yourself, right? How much can you let go of knowing some of those things? And it's very age dependent, right? So with the little ones, of course, we want to know who their friends are and, you know, if they're going over to their house, meeting their parents and knowing what they're going to be doing, right? If they're 5 and 6 and 7, that makes a lot of sense, right? They're younger, it's harder for them to understand things or know what's going on or be able to advocate for themselves. And so we want to be really in much more involved. And as they get older, that involvement kind of settles and you know, we see them develop those skills and we have to kind of learn to trust some of their decision making and their skills and their ability to come to us when there's an issue. And so, you know, fostering the type of relationship where they can come to us when there are struggles and they know that we can handle it. They know that we're not going to jump to blaming them right away. and that we're going to be able to, and also not just take over, right? That we're going to, you know, walk beside them and help them figure it out and develop a plan, not leave them on their own, but also not take over is a really nice balance to create over time.
2: Schools are more partners now as phones are regulated in the classroom. We're going to see more of that. So that certainly helps. But off hours, what goes on online, we're trying to create that environment that when a child is in trouble, they're going to come to us.
0: Yes. And I would also say, if they are under 12 years of age, you should know. So you should know what they're doing online and you should know what apps they're on and you should know who they're talking to. And you should, particularly when they're very young, supervising all of it, and even up to age 12, to be able to be in the same room and be able to watch what's going on. Things can become normalized for kids and teens if there's an environment that's happening online and they just think, well, everybody does this. But inside, they might be hurting themselves or hurting others, but think it's them if they're being hurt. It's like, well, I'm just too sensitive. So when they're not non-teenagers, we just need to supervise that online world. It is so much the Wild West, right? So if you think about the playground, you can see them from across, you know, the field. Online, you have, depending on the security settings, and that was the other piece that you want to make sure you have an understanding and be able to set up any devices that they're using so that it you can reduce that Wild West, right? You can contain that. But even with peers, you know, have an idea of who they're talking to and what those conversations are. And then as they get older, you're coaching them. So you're teaching them what's appropriate behavior online, and you're giving them increasingly more levels of independence and freedom as they show that they're handling it okay. I think we get a little bit caught up as parents around screens as if as an all or nothing approach. It's either you get it all or you don't get it at all. And I think what we need to move into is the teaching around this. And this is hard because we didn't get taught, right? And so now we're having to figure it out. So, but we want to think about how we want our kids to engage with others in real life is the same how as we want to teach them to engage with others online, having those conversations and coaching them and watching and teaching them so that they can handle things on their own in the future.
2: We all know our children the best. And when you start to see changes in behavior, that can be the first sign here. We still want to give the benefit of the doubt. What are we looking for as parents when we talk about changes in behavior?
0: Even that can be tricky, I get, because our kids are always changing because they're growing up, particularly when they hit puberty, right?
2: Right.
0: Like there's these
2: but
0: monumental
2: you
0: changes.
2: Check in.
0: Absolutely. So regardless of the reason for the change is if you're noticing a change, so these would be change in, you know, mood over the days, like if they're just grumpier over the long term, like having a grumpy moment is pretty normal, but over, you know, many days, if they're withdrawing from people, if they're not doing things that they normally would like to do, if they are irritable, they're snapping at people when that wasn't their usual way of being, you know, hiding. Those are things that we want to really look into.
2: As a parent of both boys and girls, I noticed the difference. We're still kind of attached to those stereotypes.
0: Whether we intend to or not, as parents in society, we are constantly giving boys and girls information about what it means to be a boy or a girl. We get socialized, and of course, there's also other differences, biological. We teach them how to be, and so then there we'll see those differences as they develop. Sometimes what can be helpful is having those conversations while we're doing something else. So they're a bit distracted. And I would say, you know, sometimes that involves role modeling. So us as parents going, yeah, I had a crummy day today. You know, there was this really big task that got put on my plate and I just didn't have time to finish it. And people are frustrated, you know, so it was really hard. And normalizing that we all have hard days. And how we cope with that is we talk about it, get comfort and support from our family and from our community. Asking and really wanting an answer, right? And having the time for an answer. Around big transitions, like starting school is a good time to kind of check in and kind of go, hey, you know, school's starting. How you doing about that? How you feeling? And not asking, you're not anxious about school, are you? Because that one says, I can't handle your answer. So please say, nope, I'm fine. But really open-ended. Right? An open-ended question where any answer is okay. We've carved out some time. And if they don't take it, that's okay. We just keep offering and finding other ways that, you know, we might be able to have those conversations. Driving is sometimes a good one. You know, you'll find the times that you discover your kid's a talker. Like sometimes it's before bed. Sometimes parents, when they start that conversation, they jump very quickly into fixing or problem solving or, oh, well, you know, you shouldn't be worried about that. Is meant as reassuring, but is actually saying
2: it's dismissive.
0: Yeah, right. It's saying that your feelings don't make sense when in fact they do for that kid. Finding a way just to listen, provide some empathy, really coming in it with a sense of curiosity of like looking at your kid's being and going, I want to understand this little human, and having that sense of curiosity when ask that question, and then trying to find ways to have them talk as much as possible, because then after that period, then you can go, okay, so now I get where you're coming from. I get where this feeling is coming from. I understand what you're thinking about this, and now I can help you. And I help you by saying, hey, is there anything I can do to help you? For some kids, particularly older, they're going, you know what? No, that was really nice. I just like talking about that. I appreciate it. Thanks.
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30: Global news at 12 o'clock. I'm Ross Levitan. Mother Nature delivered a September storm on Sunday that thrashed parts of our city. Global's Noah Fuchs reports.
31: Dan Fulton, a meteorologist with Environment Canada, says the storm actually began in Moose Jaw.
22: Eventually got to Winnipeg kind of around between six and seven there. And Winnipeg, the airport recorded 35 millimeters. The Forks got 63. Rainfall rates were pretty incredible, too. Like, it was coming down so fast, sewers just couldn't keep up. Lots of underpasses flooded, things like that.
31: Fulton notes Winnipeg, Portage, La Prairie, and Ely each reported wind gusts between 80 and 90 clicks per hour during the storm. The city of Winnipeg says it is still assessing the storm's impact and has not shared how many downed trees crews have dealt with so far. Noah Fuchs, Global News.
30: Manitoba Hydro has provided an update on power restoration efforts following yesterday's storm. The Crown Corporation says the crews worked overnight to assess and secure work sites in preparation for repairs, and restoration efforts are ongoing today. Peter Churro from Manitoba Hydro says about 4,000 people in River Heights and Westwood areas still do not have power.
3: Those large trees bringing down power lines are considerably live when they're on the ground and also breaking the poles. Crews will assess and make those safe as quickly as possible and then get to the task of repairing the damage and restoring power. But at this point, with damage that severe, we can't give accurate restoration times at this point, and customers should be prepared for a lengthy outage in some of those areas.
30: Chura reminds everyone to watch out for the dangers of downed power lines and broken poles. If you see damaged equipment, call 911 to report it. Canada's counter-tariffs are set to take effect at midnight Tuesday on nearly $28 billion worth of U.S. products. Tit-for-tat measures were announced by Prime Minister Mark Carney after trade talks with Washington broke down last month. The Americans have been threatening to impose tariffs on some $28 billion worth of Canadian goods during the negotiations. The U.S. levies have since taken effect. Let's take a look at from south of the border. U.S. President Donald Trump's trade war with Canada has become an issue at the ballot box.
4: Polling shows U.S. tariffs on Canadian goods and renaming Lake Ontario are both unpopular with American voters. Many political observers have been predicting for a while now that the House of Representatives will flip to the Democrats. But Western University political scientist Matthew Lebo says the U.S. Senate could also now be in play in this November's elections. He says that's because some of the key battleground states have close trading relationships with Canada. Jason White, the Canadian Press.
30: Global News Time, 12:03. 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
30: Cloudy with a few showers beginning this afternoon. A high of 23 today could feel like 32. Those showers will end near midnight, then partly cloudy. There's also a risk of thunderstorms tonight, about 10 to 20 millimeters. A low of 17. Tomorrow, mainly sunny with increasing cloudiness in the afternoon. A high of 22. Periods of rain tomorrow night and a low of 11. Wednesday, periods of rain, a high of 20. Thursday, sunny and a high of 24. Right now, it's 22 and feels like 28 outside. 680 CJOB.
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12: Back for another Labor Day weekend, our union leaders panel.
19: Darlene Jackson, president of the Manitoba Nurses Union.
12: Do you like the phrase Action Jackson?
19: I'm okay with it. I don't know where it came from, but yeah, I'm okay with it.
12: I think it came from me.
19: I think it did.
20: Hi, I'm Bea Brusk. I'm the president of the Canadian Labour Congress. Bea's enough.
12: You're busy.
20: Yeah,
12: busy
20: exactly.
12: Bea.
21: Hey, I'm Kyle Ross. I'm the president of the MGU.
12: Kyle, how was your year?
21: Overall, it was good. It was feels like maybe we had a normal year at MGU. We had no strikes. We were able to bargain good deals, move our workers' agenda forward and ensure they're getting good contracts. So overall, I think we had a pretty good year.
20: There's so much happening on so many different fronts. You know, the Trump trade war is having very real impacts on so many sectors of the economy. It's taking a tremendous amount of time. Government review of the labor relations code in Canada, huge, huge, huge work. We had our convention earlier this year here in Winnipeg, so it's been incredibly busy.
12: I want to talk about all three, but I think under the radar is the federal assessment and the review of the legislation. Talk briefly about that.
20: Sure. So this government decided to do a Canada Labour Code review that covers about a million workers in Canada in all different kinds of sectors. And what that means is, you know, Section 107 we hear about all the time. It's a piece of the code that really gives government some broad powers to do some things. We don't actually think it gives them the power to curtail strikes or lockouts. However, that's how it's been used by this federal government eight times since 2024. And we most recently saw that happening last summer with the Air Canada flight attendants who went out on strike, and 6 weeks into their strike, for fair pay, to actually get paid for all hours that they work.
0: And it undermines the bargaining process.
20: Of course it does. And it really means that you're taking the side of the employer when you're choosing to enact legislation to say that, workers don't have the right to strike. Workers don't make the decision to go out on strike lightly. Those are really difficult kitchen table conversations that workers and their families have about whether or not they can afford to take a subpar offer, or whether they need to stand up and go out on strike, which has immediate economic consequences for that kitchen table.
0: Are you making progress on this?
20: We're making progress, but it's very worrisome because our federal government is looking at changes to Section 107, or potentially the Canada Labour Code, that would potentially still impact whether or not workers have the right to go out on strike.
0: Do you worry, given the climate between Canada and the United States and the economic potential catastrophe here, that legislation gets amended quickly under the radar, that in the name of helping the Canadian economy sometimes compromises those key values?
20: You hit the nail right on the head. Every single meeting that I go to, I hear my business colleagues talk about the fact that we need to be a reliable trading partner. And my answer to that always is, we can be a reliable trading partner, and we in fact are a reliable trading partner, but not on the backs of workers. We can only have a good, strong economy when workers also have rights, and when workers can stand up for their right to strike and to be able to get a fair deal at the bargaining table.
0: Darlene, how was your year?
19: Busy. I feel like

0: start over with our healthcare system and relook at how we're going to provide care, especially care to residents who in the community and want to stay in the community.
1: We're throwing a lot of money at it, but I don't know if we're actually getting bang for our buck.
0: I don't believe we are, and I think we're throwing money at the wrong things. If we're going to throw money at it, then it needs to start with fundamental changes in the healthcare system that actually we can build on for years to come.
1: You've got partners like the MNU who are willing to be a part of this process, but you're still at times on the outside looking in.
0: We have been on the outside looking in for this almost this entire mandate with this government, and I would love nothing better to collaborate, and I have tons of nurses who said, bring me to the table. I will tell them exactly where I think we need change. They never, ever pull in frontline workers.
1: I find that what is disingenuous is that you can't just simply expand emergency rooms and think that you're going to solve the problem of health care. There's primary care. There's the need to be able to get people to see specialists a whole lot quicker. We're really good at diagnosing a problem and then making you wait.
0: Absolutely. Well, wait times, that's another thing. We keep talking about increasing staff in emergencies, and I'm not saying we don't need more staff in emergencies. We absolutely do. But wait times are not, like, emergency departments are not where the wait times start. They're where they end. And we need to really start bolstering our primary health care, our community care, our home care, long-term care. That's where wait times actually start.
1: Kyle, you talked about this past year as being calm compared to other years. You're starting bargaining. And this is going to be a very interesting year ahead for members of who you represent. Talk a little bit about that.
2: Well, a lot of our big tables are in the bargaining table now. So as you remember, the liquor workers, they're back at the bargaining table now. And the economics of their work life and what's happening in the province is changing. PI is back at the bargaining table. That's a workforce, I would say, that's frustrated with their employer. Since the last job action there, they haven't seen enough. A lot of changes. It feels a lot of the same, and they're frustrated with Project Nova failing. Honestly, there when that project failed, they wear it, and they wanted that project to succeed, and there was a lot of work done there, but unfortunately, it didn't go that way. So there's a lot of frustrations with the leadership there.
1: So just below the surface, there's the bubbling anger. You've got a sense here that the economy is not doing as well as it possibly can, that people are going paycheck to paycheck. And thankfully for your members, they've got good jobs. They've got generally good paying jobs. But given the realities of inflation, you're starting to slowly lose here as well. And I think that's what your members are talking about.
2: Absolutely. I think all workers are talking about that in this province. We're all, like, every worker from every stripe is facing, it's harder to buy groceries, it's harder to pay your rent, it's harder to keep the lights on. It's a challenging economy, and we have to respect those workers. They're the ones that turn the wheels of the economy. They're the ones on the ground doing that hard labor. We have government workers as well in that same boat. We'll be bargaining with them come probably this fall or early spring. So we got to keep this economy going, and workers do that. They spend their monies in these economies to do all these things, and if they can't afford to do that, it's going to hurt our economy.
1: Liquor's interesting because people aren't drinking as much as they used to, and you look at their bottom line and how that is shifting.
2: It's a result of people having less money, though. I don't think people want to drink less. I think they're choosing, they have to. It's not a choice, I think, for a lot of people. The money's to go out and enjoy themselves and spend those monies. They're being directed at their hydro bill. They're being directed at the grocery store. We have to find ways to ensure workers have that time to come to relax and have that time to, when they're not on the job, and enjoy themselves. But I think that money's not available anymore for many families.
1: B, you had your national conference here earlier this year, and part of it, of course, is, you know, a lot of frustrations, but you're also planning for the future. As you see some of these trends here locally and the conversations that we have with government workers here, what is emerging as some of those key themes?
3: So one of the key themes that we're very focused on and that's emerging for all sectors is the use of artificial intelligence and how that's going to impact workplaces and what opportunities workers have to voice their opinion or to navigate the changes that they're going to see in their workplace. What kinds of decisions will be made by AI? What kind of information about workers will be shared, and who will that information be shared with? You know, what kind of processes are going to change? What are the job losses going to be? We had our federal government talk about an AI strategy and the announcement of wanting to increase business use of AI from, I think, 6%

0: to 60% in a six-year period. But when we asked how many jobs will be impacted, they weren't actually able to give us a number in terms of what that would actually look like.
1: So are you at the table then?
0: So we are at the table at all tables to have these conversations with all different kinds of employers and with different levels of government on this issue. But people need to recognize that every time you use a self-check stand, right, that's a job. That's an entry-level job that we actually need in order to actually create the kind of economy where people have jobs. And so we need to be mindfully thinking about how we do our everyday tasks.
1: I still want to talk to somebody.
0: We know through COVID what social isolation does, right? And it's more important than ever. We have an aging population that we have those moments of interaction with one another as a community.
2: With this on 680 CJOB is the president of the Canadian Labour Congress, B. Brusk, Darlene Jackson, president of the Manitoba Nurses Union, and the president of the Manitoba Government and General Employees Union, Kyle Ross.
3: The News Weekend on CJOB.
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6: Cloudy with a few showers beginning this afternoon. A high of 23 today, could feel like 32. Those showers will end near midnight, then partly cloudy. There's also a risk of thunderstorms tonight, about 10 to 20 millimeters. A low of 17. Tomorrow, mainly sunny with increasing cloudiness in the afternoon. A high of 22. Periods of rain tomorrow night and a low of 11. Wednesday, periods of rain, a high of 20. Thursday, sunny and a high of 24. Right now, it's 22 and feels like 28 outside. 680 CJ. 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
2: Our union leader Labor Day weekend panel with us on 680 CJOB, the president of the Manitoba Government and General Employees Union, Kyle Ross, the president of the Manitoba Nurses Union, Darlene Jackson, and the president of the Canadian Labor Congress, B. Brusk. Darlene, AI in healthcare is already starting to be used, and there are advantages to it, but also one wonders about the disadvantages. As a union, how much are you folks starting to be engaged in this?
7: AI is something that we are really beginning to look at right now. And you're right, it has been used more, but AI does not have human intelligence. AI can put words on a paper, it can do things, and nothing is more frustrating than calling somewhere and talking to a robot or doing a chat with AI. It's so frustrating not to have that human contact and not to have the ability to explain yourself to someone who can understand. And the AI doesn't understand. It is programmed to do what it does. So I think it's going to be big, and I agree with B. I think we really have to worry about what type of jobs we're going to be losing due to AI.
1: Kyle?
8: It's going to be a huge disruption in the workforce. So we work to bargain some protections for workers and try, like, it's really about retraining and ensuring workers can work. But AI in the healthcare system, I think, is going to be a huge impact. We're at our national level, we're actively working on as well. With the Allied Health, I think, is a place where it's going to be very impacted because they're not as much hands-on. They're a place where it is about data, it is about information. So I think that's what AIs are good at. They're partially good at, but I think to leave it in the hands of AI is going to be a challenge. But I think it's really about finding ways to ensure workers have a place to ensure that it's right, because you can't, they hallucinate, as they call it, an AI, so you can't just all out trust it. But it is a useful tool. We also have to recognize that we have to be a part of the change, because otherwise they'll make the change without us and then the workers will be left behind.
2: As a sector, how are unions doing in this country?
0: I think unions are doing fine. They are innovating. They are cutting edge in terms of how they're doing their member outreach. They're organizing like never before. We've had some really important wins over the last year with Amazon being organized in BC, with Uber drivers being organized in British Columbia as well. And so, you know, unions are doing the job that they need to do, which is to evolve as society evolves and to be able to meet the needs of workers of the future.
1: So what's ahead for you folks?
0: Continue evolving. I think I just want to remind us that it's unions that brought us the weekend. It's unions that brought us worker protections. It's unions that brought us, you know, anti-scab legislation to be able to actually stand up and take a moment to fight for your rights. It's unions that brought us health and safety legislation. That's absolutely critical. And unions need to be here in the future to make sure that as we navigate the upcoming challenges, that workers have a voice.
1: Darlene, I hear the commercials on 680 CJOB. I see the billboards that you folks have. As you look into the remainder of 2026 into 2027, my sense is it's more of the same, more confrontations.
7: It is more confrontations unless government suddenly makes a change. But we are coming up to an election, and we'll have to see what happens at that election. I think this government is riding really high. I think they're, you know, in the polls. But the more and more I talk to the general public or to patients, the less happy they are with the healthcare system and the fact that this government was elected on a healthcare platform and has not performed.
1: How about you, Kyle? What's ahead this year? Obviously, the bargaining is concerned. But when we look at kind of the health of the union movement, talk a little bit about that.
8: We're doing a lot of work at organizing our members, doing a lot of outreach to our members, ensure they're informed what's going on. I like to remind our members that, like, every right we have as a union in labor, we fought for them. Like, if you go back in 1919, you look back, nothing was given to a worker. It was always taken by force, unfortunately. And sometimes I think we have to revert to that still, because there's always people out there trying to erode the rights of workers. And got to remind our workers, if we stand strong together, we can do better. And we've been successfully doing that. And my goal is to continue with our membership working in that direction and working with the rest of labor.
1: When you look back at 2026, since we last gathered in this room, what are you most happy about?
8: I think we've had a good year. We had no strikes. We filed a grievance on agency use in Prairie Mountain Health and Interlake Eastern, and we're able to come to a resolution there that it ensures the workers of those communities get first crack at that work rather than going to agency. So there's been a lot of good things done for Manitobans, I think, for our workers, and we want to be a part of the solution. So we continue to try and work and get there, but we'll see how it goes.
1: Same question. What are you most happy about?
0: I just want to answer something that Kyle said, because I think it's really important. He just noted that every right that union workers have won is because we've had to fight for it. But at the same time, every one of those rights can be taken away with the stroke of a pen. And so we have to stay vigilant. And that's why unions still matter in this moment in time. But what I'm happy about is that in the last year, we had relative labor peace when you think about it. You know, 95% of collective agreements, probably more, get negotiated without a peep. People go to work, they do their job, negotiating committees go to the bargaining table, they negotiate decent wage increases, protections at work, you know, work-life balance issues and those kinds of things. And that continues every single day right across this country. And I'm proud of that.
7: Well, I'm happy about the advocacy that MNU provides. We advocate not just for our members. We advocate for the public health care system. We advocate for patients. And I think that is super important, that it's not just about nurses and our members. It's about all healthcare workers, and it's about the public. I want to just build on one thing that Bea said, because a lot of union work is about our members, moving our members forward. But unions are also about social justice, right? So I have a pension, but that doesn't mean I don't want everyone to have a pension. And I think that we can agree that CPP came about because unions fought for pensions for their members, and we ended up getting pensions for everyone in Canada. So I want those benefits for my members, but I want them for every Manitoban and every Canadian as well.
1: Yeah, I look at some of the issues around workplace health and safety and, you know, routine issues, the repetitive issues that we see. While you think that in Canada most of it's covered, you'd be surprised how much that's not covered. There are situations where people really end up in financial mess because of all this stuff.
0: We have a tremendous amount of work to do. In Canada, every single year, we have over 1,000 workplace-related fatalities, over 1,000 right across this country. That number never changes. It's always right around 1,000. And that's shocking to me, and it should be shocking to everyone that in 2026, we're still having to navigate that. And at the same time, we still have employers that put workers in harm's way. And the penalty for that should be kill a worker, go to jail. We have legislation that actually says that at the federal level, but there's only been a handful of people ever convicted under that particular piece of legislation.
2: What worries you the most right now?
0: What worries me the most right now is the trade issue with the U.S. that we are navigating, and whether or not, you know, we as a community and as a society and our levels of government are going to come together to protect workers in the way that they need protection right now.
2: Kyle, what worries you the most?
8: I would say I'd have to build on what B said, the economy and the changing what's happening. Workers are probably worried about what's happening. We're worried as what's happening. We want to ensure that they're supported, ensure that they're able to work. We have an economy that's growing, an economy that's putting food on the table for families, and it's really hard to see what the future is going to hold, and we'll have to wait and see what happens with the next election in the U.S. and the one after that, I guess, as well.
1: You're going to like this, Darlene. The last word is yours.
7: Well, that's great. So the trade issue is huge. I am not going to deny that. But I will tell you what worries me most is a government that is not going to change their tack and look at healthcare as something that needs to be looked at as a whole, not piecemeal. That's what worries me most.
1: What's the phrase? Same
7: shift, different day.
1: All right. Thank you all. Thank you all for joining us. Happy Labor Day.
0: Happy Labor Day. Thank you.
2: Darlene Jackson, president of the Manitoba Nurses Union, B. Brusk, president of the Canadian Labor Congress, and Kyle Ross, president of the Manitoba Government and General Employees Union. The wait.
9: There's patients all around here.
2: The wait in the emergency room. The wait for a diagnostic test. The wait to see your doctor. The wait to see a specialist.
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2: On RCR Originals, a conversation with an emergency room physician and author with the diagnosis and a template to deal with all the problems in our system.
10: People wouldn't have to wait until they deteriorate and actually do become acutely ill and then come to the emergency department. 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
2: It's an important conversation where redirecting resources to other parts of healthcare is vital. 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
2: 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RCR Originals. The doctor is in.
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6: Good afternoon. I'm Ross Levitan. Pair of games in the CFL today, the Labor Day Classics. I know, maybe too soon after last night's tough loss for the Winnipeg Blue Bombers. However, it will be the Hamilton Tiger Cats taking on the Toronto Argonauts in the Battle of the QAW this afternoon. The Argos 2 points ahead of the Ticats for second place in the East Division, but they're also coming off to a loss to Saskatchewan last week. The Ticats, meanwhile, they carry a 2-game losing streak into today's contest. Tonight, it's the Edmonton Elks visiting the Calgary Stampeders to cap off week 14. The Stamps are last in the West Division with a 5-6 record. They're 1 win behind the BC Lions and Winnipeg. The Elks stand atop the division at 8-3. To baseball, Toronto ace Dylan Cease takes the mound as the Toronto Blue Jays open a 3-game series in Sacramento, California against the Athletics. These are must-win games for the Jays. They trail the Cleveland Guardians by 1 game for the third and final playoff spot. Cleveland begins a 3-game set against Baltimore this afternoon. That one gets underway in about 10 minutes. It's a late one for the Jays tonight, so they'll know exactly where they sit in the standings as this develops. The Athletics are also very bad, so these are important games for the Jays to take advantage of. to tennis, where Canada's Gabriela Dabrowski and her Brazilian partner, Luiza Stefani, will play a pair of opponents in a third-round women's doubles match today at the U.S. Open. Dabrowski and her partner are seated second in the Grand Slam tennis tournament in New York. In men's singles, the top seed, Alexander Zverev of Germany, will take on Italy's Luciano Darderi in third-round action. Aussie Open champion Alina Rybakina of Kazakhstan faces four-time Grand Slam winner Naomi Osaka of Japan in the women's draw. No Canadians remain in singles play. I'm Ross Levitan. That is sports on 680 CJOB.
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6: A powerful storm swept through Winnipeg yesterday, causing significant damage across the city. Dan Fulton's a meteorologist with Environment Canada. He says the rainfall rates were incredible, with sewers and underpasses struggling to keep up.
17: And there's also strong winds reported with these storms. Winnipeg, Portage, Broomfield, and Ely all gusted between 80 to 90 kilometers an hour as those things went through. So
6: Fulton says the airport received 35 millimeters of rain while the Forks had 63. Manitoba Hydro provides an update this morning on power restoration efforts following the storm. The Crown Corporation says that crews worked overnight to assess and secure work sites in preparation for repairs, and restoration efforts are still ongoing. Peter Chura from Manitoba Hydro says about 4,000 people in River Heights and Westwood areas still do not have power.
18: Those large trees bringing down power lines considerably live when they're on the ground and also breaking the poles. Crews will assess and make those safe as quickly as possible and then get to the task of repairing the damage and restoring power. But at this point, with damage that severe, we can't give accurate restoration times at this point, and customers should be prepared for a lengthy outage in some of those areas.
6: Chura reminding everyone to watch out for the dangers of down power lines and broken poles, saying call 911 if you see it. Later this half hour, we'll hear from many of those in the city affected by yesterday's storm. Global News time is 12:32. 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
6: Cloudy skies today, a high of 23 degrees, a few showers beginning in the afternoon, risk of thunderstorm as well as into the evening. The shower should end around midnight, leaving partly cloudy skies, 10 to 20 millimeters expected. The overnight low is 17 degrees. Tomorrow, it's going to be mainly sunny with a high of 22. Increasing cloudiness in the afternoon, periods of rain in the evening and a low of 11. Wednesday, periods of rain and a high of 20. Right now, it is 22 and feels like 29 outside 680 CJOB.
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1: And those people in River Heights are hoping that there isn't that much rain later today. Many were listening or watching the Bomber game, and the rain quickly turned into a torrent, downing trees, damaging roofs. As Ross told us, Manitoba Hydro dealing with at least 4,000 in River Heights and the Westwood areas without power. No idea when power will be restored. Reports of water and wind damage to the west of the city and pockets throughout Manitoba. Your Facebook feed filled with people and their stories. I spent some time earlier this Labor Day Monday talking with homeowners cleaning up in River Heights. Sunday's storm damage on Lindsay and Borbank along Mathers between Taylor and Grant Avenues in River Heights is quite extensive.
20: We're going to be without power for days to weeks, some people say. So my husband went and bought a generator.
1: Down trees, roof damage, fences toppled, nerves frayed.
21: So far it looks like our roof. We've got our fences messed up, our pergola's in the neighbor's yard and up in a tree, trampoline's gone. But...
1: And you have a brand new porta potty.
21: A brand new porta potty. How exciting.
1: Where did that come from?
21: I'm assuming the train yard, but I don't know. I'm not sure. The firefighters thought we were having work done, but I said, no, this wasn't here when we left.
1: Robin Canicula is at the corner of Lindsay and Mathers.
22: And usually when porta potties go up in the air, there's other stuff that's strewn.
21: Oh, our yard smells like it has been strewn. Yeah.
22: Fertilizer. You're going to have beautiful grass.
21: Beautiful grass. Yeah, look at the brighter side, right?
22: Well, everybody's fine.
21: Yeah.
22: There's a lot of cleanup.
21: A lot of cleanup, but you know what? We have had some great neighbors stop by because our roof and our next-door neighbor's roof had many shingles. We want to get that before the rain comes. So they came and helped my husband tarp both of our roofs. So that's very nice.
23: I was watching the football game. The Bombers were just starting to play. It was the first quarter. And 6:30, 7 o'clock, it was a downpour. The wind came in my back window. I had to close it. I had to go to the bedroom window and close it quickly. It was just like a sheer wall of water coming down.
1: Robin's neighbor, Roseanne Buxman, suitcase in hand, leaving until repairs are made and the hydro comes back on.
23: My wires are down in the back lane. I have no internet, no power, no nothing. Yeah.
1: You're okay. Rattled, but okay.
23: I'm rattled, yeah, but I'm okay. I'll make it through. I am very resilient.
22: Any damage?
23: To the roof. To the roof. That's about it, yeah.
1: Could you hear it?
23: I have water damage. The water's coming inside the house as well, too. So, yeah. Yeah, I could hear it. It was loud. It was, yeah.
1: So you've packed a suitcase?
23: Yes, yeah. Yeah, yeah.
1: But you're fine.
23: I'm fine, yes.
1: I know. But it's anxious.
23: There's nothing... I know. Thank you, Richard. Yeah, yeah. Thank
1: We're
23: you
1: always...
23: for dropping by. I know. The community around here is excellent, too. Yeah.
1: They're very supportive.
23: My neighbors, they came and they put tarps on my roof already. They are earth angels. They are.
22: That's why we have insurance.
23: That's right.
22: That's why premiums are going up, but that's why
23: I called them and they answered today, so on Labor Day, so that was good.
1: Further down Lindsay toward Taylor, neighbors Tom Pierce and Al Thompson, saws in hand, cleaning up all the tree damage.
24: It started here. This tree got it hit first. And then it went down
4: down here around to the corner of Matthews, there was a car parked on the side of the road. The wind blew it into the yard. Then I went further down, took some roof tiles off, and it's knocked about 11 poles down. So we've been out of power from probably 8 o'clock last night to now. It's still...
2: Straight line wind?
4: No, no. It was...
2: It was a...
4: Oh, yeah.
2: Circular.
4: You could tell by my yard it went round.
2: The folks here are convinced it was a mini tornado, not straight line wind.
4: Big circle like this, but it came in through over here. Because that fence isn't touched, that house isn't touched. The first tree broke was that one, then this one, and then all the way down, all the way on Lindsay. Mathis Corner got the worst of it, and Borbank, all their power's out too.
2: Any warning?
4: No. Oh. Well, just the color of the sky.
5: Heard an awful booming sound.
4: Yeah.
5: And we figure out later that's maybe the transformer at the corner that went. And we're really hoping that we'll see either the city or the hydro or both down at the on Mather's there sometime, because we got poles down and trees down and
4: long weekend.
5: And
4: right?
5: The power's out. Anybody since 7 last them? Night.
2: These are beautiful trees too.
4: Well, they're over 100 years old, a lot of them. So, you know, they're getting close to the end of the...
5: It's older than now.
4: This one broke last 2 years ago. We had an ice storm here and the leaves were still on because it was in October. And it got so much ice that it broke the branch off. So this has had 3 hits.
2: Wow.
4: So I don't know if it's going to survive that.
2: The anxiety here is more rain forecast for later this afternoon. And without hydro, it's not just a matter of convenience. They're concerned for their sump pumps.
4: Both sweaty now and there's no way to shower. And our wives are stuck inside.
5: You know, everybody's got sump pumps too, right? They're not running. They're not going to run. They're not going to kick in. And they're predicting more rain.
7: By 5 tonight.
5: Yeah.
4: Okay. Well, hydro's pretty good, I mean.
20: The yard is a mess. Things blown around. And then there's some power lines in our back lane that are leaning.
2: What did you hear?
20: I saw it.
2: Jennifer Boychuk got hit too. She's assessing the damage. Hydro crews there. Green drop. It's a beehive of activity.
20: The wind just went crazy. And I thought, this can't be a tornado. We didn't get any warnings on our phone. Remember that one day we got all those warnings? I was like, this can't be, you know? And then I thought, whoa, this is really bad. So I closed the windows, ran downstairs, got my son. We tried to find our cats. We ran back downstairs, and then it was over. It went so fast.
2: The damage here is quite extensive.
8: I had power to 8:45, and the storm had already stopped.
7: Okay.
8: So
7: that happened.
8: Yeah.
7: Wow.
8: So, yeah. But I'm, like, my house is fine, and I missed
7: good.
8: It. So, yeah.
7: Good. That's good.
8: No.
7: Not everybody can say that.
8: No, I feel so bad.
24: When you were at home, and I said, my house is there. My cats are inside. I need to get to my cats.
7: I often find things like this bring out the best and worst in people. And hopefully you've got more better than worse.
24: Yes. Yep.
2: There's a lot of good people there that are cleaning up. The destruction on Lindsay and Borbank on either side of Mathers between Taylor and Grant is very extensive. I had seen some pics on Facebook, and then when you see for yourself, it is incredible. Tony DeGuzman from Global News out there as well. She'll have a full report on Global Television later today at 6. Now, there's feverish work going on clearing those trees, dealing with the power lines, all the tree damage. Some onlookers there, don't go near. If you do have a chainsaw and you're good at helping, there's some older folks in that area that could certainly use some help clearing all those trees. Now, some of the folks there were saying some of the politicians were there earlier today getting pictures and saying nice things. But there, if you're going to come by, the people want you to put your gloves on, pick up a saw, help clear the trees. It's been that kind of summer. Most everyone has a story about the rain from yesterday affecting a family event. Remember, there are still many Manitobans dealing with the storm damage from earlier this summer. If you have a story to share, we're always on the lookout. You can text us anytime at 204-780-6868. Up next on the news weekend this Labor Day, a chat with Alan Cross. Yes, he's all about the music. He's also
1: all about the crime and the music. That conversation just ahead here on 680 CJOB.
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6: Cloudy skies today, a high of 23 degrees, a few showers beginning in the afternoon, risk of thunderstorm as well as into the evening. The shower should end around midnight, leaving partly cloudy skies, 10 to 20 millimeters expected. The overnight low is 17 degrees. Tomorrow, it's going to be mainly sunny with a high of 22. Increasing cloudiness in the afternoon, periods of rain in the evening and a low of 11. Wednesday, periods of rain and a high of 20. Right now, it is 22 and feels like 29 outside 680 CJOB.
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1: It's Uncharted, Crime and Mayhem in the Music Industry. It's hosted by Alan Cross, a little different this year. Here in Winnipeg, it goes on the 19th of September at the West End Cultural Center. There's a live podcast component of this, but the ever-popular Q&A is always a part of this. And Alan Cross joins us now here on 680 CJOB. Alan, great to talk to you. I hope you're well.
29: Oh, I'm fine. My mother is visiting this week from Stonewall, and we're getting off. Things all sorted out from that June 9th storm that flooded out her basement.
1: And I didn't realize this. Crime and mayhem in the music industry, so much so that you've built this tour around it. I want you to share one story with us in a few minutes here, but talk about the whole idea, the whole concept of this tour.
29: There are two components, like you said. There's the usual Q&A thing that people seem to really like. That will be the second half of the evening. But the first half will be a live performance of this podcast, Uncharted Crime and History, Crime and Mayhem in the Music Industry. And it is just like it sounds. The music industry has traditionally been one of the dirtiest, weirdest industries to be in. And there's a lot of crime that goes on, a lot of shady things that go on. And in this particular case, I'm going to focus on the influence the mafia and the mob have had on the music industry over the decades. This has been something that's been going on for at least 100 years, maybe even a little bit longer. And some of the stories are absolutely insane. And they involve everything from kidnappings and murders and people getting beaten up to payola to counterfeit records to all kinds of things that have happened.
13: Fly me to the moon. Let me.
1: You think the classic ones, Sinatra, etc., in Las Vegas. And, you know, there's been movies made about that. But then there's other stories, the unique stories that you come to the table with.
29: Yeah, Frank Sinatra was a very, he wasn't a made man, but he knew a lot of made men. And we're going to spend some time talking about Frank, including the time when his son, Frank Sinatra Jr., was kidnapped in 1963. This was in Reno, Nevada. And he needed some ransom money. You know, where do you get $250,000 in cash that quickly? Well, he enlisted some of his mob buddies to help get his son back. Eventually, it was a police organization and a police investigation that got him back. But the mob buddies were there to help. One of my favorite stories is Fats Waller, who was a big jazz pianist in the 1920s. And he was invited to do a residency at a hotel in Chicago. And he was doing quite well. One night, he was leaving the hotel, and there were some guys in a big white sedan outside the hotel, and they said, "Get in." And he had no choice. So they took him to another hotel in another part of town where Al Capone presided. And Al Capone was having a birthday party, and he was a big Fats Waller fan. So Al, who was, he was kidnapped, and he had to perform for 3 straight days at Al Capone's birthday celebrations. Now, it wasn't so bad. It was exhausting. But he was so beloved that he was tipped thousands of dollars by the partygoers. And by the time he left on the Sunday, he'd made more money than he had at any other time in his life. But it was the result of a kidnapping. Then we could go fast forward to the era of the jukebox. The jukebox, if you're old enough, it did have a weird, evil sort of connotation to it. There was something, they were like pinball machines. It just, they didn't seem to be on the up and up. And you were right, because a lot of jukeboxes were controlled by the mob, especially throughout the Chicago area and the eastern United States. Somebody would come in, put a jukebox in your establishment, and you were expected to leave it there and give whoever owned that jukebox the majority of the money. Jukeboxes were a very big deal because at one point, the majority of the records that were produced in the United States ended up in jukeboxes. And if you were a record label, you were a manager, you were an artist, you had to play the jukebox game because that's how you got all your exposure. But all the money usually went to some mob guys. And there's a long and crazy story about jukebox, we'll call them operators, and how they operated. We can look at the idea of payola, this business where you would walk into a radio station with a bag of drugs, a bag of money, a fur stole for your wife, maybe a lady of the evening, to convince the DJ to play your record. And if you managed to do that, your record would become popular and it would sell and make a lot of money for the people behind those records.
1: To be a DJ back in, you know, the 40s, 50s and 60s, especially in the 1960s, you were a superstar. And if you could influence one of those DJs, it meant millions of dollars, right?
29: The biggest person caught in the whole payola scandal of the late 1950s and early 1960s was Alan Freed. Very famous, very influential DJ. And in fact, the guy who coined the term rock and roll to describe this particular type of music that was coming out in the 1950s. Another person who was caught up in all this was a young kid from Philadelphia named Dick Clark. But Dick Clark managed to skate. He managed to get away from government prosecution. And that's an interesting story in itself. And he ended up, when he died, he was worth almost $200 million. But Alan Freed died broke and an alcoholic in 1965. There's a movie called American Hot Wax that describes what he went through. And then we get into the 1980s, which was a terrible time for payola in the United States. I personally knew a guy who refused to play the game. And one day after work, he was met by some guys with some baseball bats and tire irons. And it didn't end up well for him.
1: Were there a lot of scandals here in Canada?
29: Oddly, no. I've been in this business 45 years. I have never heard of any strong-arm tactics used in Canada. I'm not saying that they didn't exist, but they certainly weren't high profile if they did. This seems to be a uniquely American thing. No one, for example, has ever offered me a bribe when it comes to playing a record. And I was, you know, running two very, very big radio stations for a while, not even a sniff. The biggest thing that would happen was I'd be invited to a showcase and, hey, can I buy you a beer? That was really the extent of it. There was never any pressure and it was always above board. In the U.S., though, I know an independent record promoter in the United States. He's very clean. He is just very moral, refuses to do anything illegal. And the story he tells me about the people involved in payola and other certain shady things at the American record industry, the amount of money, but it's staggering. And at one point in the 1980s, there was a group of independent record promoters called The Network. And one of the biggest guys in The Network was intimately involved with John Gotti, head of one of the five families in New York.
1: Alan Cross is with us on 680 CJOB. You can get your tickets. It's at the West End Cultural Center, Uncharted Crime and Mayhem in the Music Industry this September 19th. One of the things that we really love about your tour is not only the storytelling, but the opportunity to really interact with audiences here. And, you know, we call you the encyclopedia of music to the point where sometimes people go to these things and try to stump you. But this really is about conversation. This is about, you know, music is so important to our lives. This is about a great Canadian conversation that you get to have coast to coast.
29: No two events are the same because no two audiences are the same. I believe music should be for everyone. And I believe that everyone should know as much as they possibly can about the music that they listen to, the music that they buy, the music that they go see. And there are a lot of parts of the music world that are completely opaque to the average person. And I think that's wrong. Because you want, if it's something that, you know, is near and dear to your heart and you're spending money on it, you should know what's involved. A lot of people have misunderstandings about how streaming music works. A lot of people have misunderstandings about how the concert ticket business works. A lot of people have misunderstandings about, you know, what artists go through to make music. Here is an opportunity to pull back the curtain and ask questions about those things and more. And again, my whole goal is that when people leave one of these events, their lives as music fans and music consumers is richer. They are better informed. They have a better understanding of what's actually going on rather than what they've been told, what they've heard, what they assume. And it's proven to be very popular. I've done well over 100 of these events, and it's honest to goodness, no two have ever been the same. And the engagement tends to be very, very high because these people are exceptional music fans.
2: Alan, really appreciate the time. We'll see you on the 19th of September.
29: You bet.
2: Uncharted Crime and Mayhem at the West End Cultural Center, September 19th. I'm Richard Kluche. Thank you for joining us this Labor Day news weekend.
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6: Global news at 1 o'clock. I'm Ross Levitan. It was a wild storm yesterday, thrashing parts of Winnipeg. River Heights really hit hard. Dan Fulton, a meteorologist with Environment Canada, says the storm actually began in Moose Jaw.
22: Eventually got to Winnipeg kind of around between 6 and 7 there. And Winnipeg, the airport recorded 35 millimeters. The Forks got 63. Rainfall rates were pretty incredible, too. Like, it was coming down so fast, sewers just couldn't keep up. Lots of underpasses flooded, things like that.
6: Fulton says Winnipeg, Portage La Prairie, and each reported wind gusts between 80 and 90 kilometers per hour during the storm. The city of Winnipeg says it is still assessing the impact. They are working really hard now to address power outages as well as downed power lines. And if you do see a downed power line, make sure to call 911 right away and do not approach. Canada's counter tariffs are set to take effect at midnight Tuesday on nearly $28 billion worth of U.S. products.
0: The tit-for-tat measures were announced by Prime Minister Mark Carney after trade talks with Washington broke down last month. The hope was to avoid American threats of tariffs on some $28 billion in Canadian goods, with the Trump administration citing trade irritants with Ottawa. Those U.S. levies have since gone into effect. On Wednesday, Scotiabank will begin its annual Global Banking and Markets Financial Summit. It comes as several business sectors worry about the Canadian economy amid the escalating trade war with the U.S. Don Mitchell, The Canadian Press.
6: The Transportation Safety Board of Canada is investigating a plane crash near a mountain in Kananaskis Country. RCMP say two people died near Mount McDougall, southwest of Calgary, early on Saturday. Mounties add that the plane's occupants died at the scene and crews are working to recover their bodies. Thousands of University of Toronto workers have voted in favor of a strike mandate. The union, representing more than 6,100 program coordinators, academic advisors, lab assistants, and IT workers, could be in a position to walk off the job on the first day of classes. United Steelworkers says 96% of ballots cast by workers in the U of T staff-appointed unit were in favor of a strike mandate. The union has said the deadline for contract negotiations is just after midnight on Tuesday, after which it could call a strike. Overseas, King Charles III has clarified the status of Prince Harry and his wife Meghan now that they've returned to the UK. A letter sent on behalf of the king to senior government officials confirmed that the couple are no longer working members of the royal family. The king says the notification is to, quote, help avoid doubt or confusion, and adds the couple will not use the titles his or her royal highness. Security issues have also been the responsibility of relevant police agencies, and the couple's charity work will be carried out in a private capacity. Global News Time is 103, news on the hour, on the half, and when it breaks, 680 CJOB.
4: How have you been since your mom passed? It's hard. 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
3: 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Weather.
6: Cloudy with a few showers beginning this afternoon. A high today of 23, could feel like 32. The showers will end near midnight, leaving partly cloudy skies. There is also a risk of a thunderstorm this afternoon and evening. About 10 to 20 millimeters are expected, a low of 17 overnight. Tomorrow, mainly sunny with increasing cloudiness in the afternoon, a high of 22, periods of rain at night, and a low of 11. Wednesday, periods of rain and a high of 20. Right now, it's 22 degrees and feels like 29 outside. 680 CJOB.
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9: Hey, Winnipeg, welcome to Tech It Out. Hope you're all having a great long weekend so far. I'm super excited to go to the Apple iPhone 18 event next week in California. I was lucky to score an invite. And so maybe we'll finally see that foldable iPhone, right? Speaking of foldables, later on in the show today, we're going to chat with a tech journalist. Her name is Miriam Jouar out of Vancouver. She's going to talk with us about the foldable phone scene. Before that, we're going to talk about saving money when you're traveling out of Canada instead of paying your local phone provider like a Bell or a Rogers or TELUS. For roaming, an eSIM is a much, much more affordable way to go. So we're going to talk with a company called Nomad eSIM. Also on the program, TCL will join us to talk what's new in TVs. All of this and more on a brand new Tech It Out. All right, let's kick things off. Question for you. If you travel out of the country, how do you stay in touch with family, friends, and colleagues? Perhaps because they're not aware of what they can do, many, if not most people, will roam on their existing carrier and phone number and often come home to a massive phone bill. Well, we're going to learn now about eSIMs with a leading company in this space, Nomad eSIM. We've got on the line Terry Guo. He's president and co-founder of Lotus Flare. That's the parent company to Nomad eSIM. Welcome to the show, Terry.
10: Thanks for having me, Mark.
9: Before we talk about Nomad eSIM and the services that you offer. Why don't we first, at a high level, just explain what an eSIM is all about? And we'll then, of course, dive into the benefits of why this is ideal for those who travel.
10: All right. So, Mark, maybe before I even talk about eSIM, what is eSIM? We talk about what a SIM card is. A SIM card is a secure ID your phone needs to connect to a wireless network. So, for example, if you're a Rogers customer, you would have a Rogers SIM card. If you're a TELUS customer, you would have a TELUS SIM card.
9: Right. It used to be a little piece of plastic with some circuitry on it that you had to open up your phone with a little pin and place it in the tray, right? That's what a SIM card was, right?
10: There are many form factors. So if you look at the progression of SIM cards, it used to be what's called a mini SIM card. So those are the larger kind of SIM cards. Then that evolved into a micro SIM card, and now there are nano SIM cards.
9: Yeah.
10: These are all kind of SIM cards that come in a physical form. The way to think about eSIM, I always explain this to people, it's essentially another form factor. And that form factor is that it's not a physical form factor. It's a digital version of it. It gets downloaded over the air to your mobile device that supports eSIM. And that downloading process is equivalent to you inserting a physical SIM card.
9: I know some phones today, like iPhone 17, they don't even have a SIM card tray anymore.
10: Exactly. It's most of the modern smartphones today supports eSIM. In fact, if you look at all the iPhones that's being produced in the US and Canada, they only support eSIM. So you're not going to find a physical SIM tray.
9: All right. So an eSIM is a virtual or digital SIM. And when you travel and you're going to another country, if you don't buy an eSIM, then you are roaming on your existing carrier or provider in your country. And that can often be very expensive. So before we talk about why Nomad eSIM, your company, why eSIMs for travelers?
10: You already alluded to this. The traditional way of getting connectivity when you travel is through roaming. And that typically is very expensive. And it's also not as predictable because when you're in a different country, typically your home operator would have just one kind of relationship with an operator on the ground.

0: And one of the first things many travelers still kind of worry about when they land is that how do I get that connectivity? 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
1: I could tell you anecdotally, Terry, and to share with our listeners for full transparency, your company gave me an eSIM for when I was in the UK at the Samsung Unpacked event a couple of weeks ago, and it worked flawlessly. It was the first time I tried Nomad, to be honest. And I was with other journalists from North America who were also on eSIMs, but I had way better connectivity than they did. So maybe you've got more partners in various countries, hence the increased reliability, not just the fact that it's really affordable to do this, but yeah, I had connectivity everywhere. So anyways, that's testament to Nomad. So congrats.
0: Yeah, that is something we are constantly working on. We're always looking for other more and more providers, and that allows us to get our customers the best connectivity.
1: Can you walk us through how it works? 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
0: 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And to begin with, you select the destination or the region you're going to. 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So if, for example, if you're going to Europe and you're not staying in one country, then the best plan is, for example, in Europe regional plan, and that covers about 35 countries. And by the way, that's one of the most popular plans that we sell.
1: More with Nomad eSIM when we return on Tech It Out.
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3: Cloudy skies today, a high of 23 degrees, a few showers beginning in the afternoon, risk of thunderstorm as well as into the evening. The shower should end around midnight, leaving partly cloudy skies, 10 to 20 millimeters expected. The overnight low is 17 degrees. Tomorrow, it's going to be mainly sunny with a high of 22. Increasing cloudiness in the afternoon, periods of rain in the evening and a low of 11. Wednesday, periods of rain and a high of 20. Right now, it is 22 and feels like 29 outside 680 CJOB.
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4: Welcome back to Tech It Out. We are chatting with Terry Guo. He's president and co-founder of Lotus Flare. That's the parent company to Nomad eSIM, one of the big players in the eSIM space. Ideal, especially for travelers who want to save money and have strong connectivity in the country that they're traveling to. Before the break, you were saying how there are regional plans too, not just by country. And I thought that was interesting because my son Jacob backpacked throughout Europe in March with a buddy of his, and they hit like, I think, 10 countries. And so, yeah, that's great when you have a regional SIM option. Not all eSIM companies offer that. It could be only by the country.
5: Once you decide on the destination, then the next choice to make is, okay, what kind of plan? How many gigabytes? Or we also have the option of going unlimited. So that is the next decision you make. And then after that, you choose kind of how long your trip is. So we have different plans that typically lasts from 7 days to 30 days and could also be longer. So once you do that, then you're presented with all the kind of available plans. And then all you do is you make a purchase using your Apple Pay or your credit card. And then once that's done, the eSIM installation process kicks off, and that typically lasts about a minute. And then after that, you have the SIM card on your device and ready to go. And typically people do this before they travel. And we see a lot of that. So before they leave their home country, they make the purchase, they install the eSIM. And then once you land in your destination, it's a really simple process too. People love this because before you even disembark from your plane, you have connectivity. You can turn it on and you're connected.
4: Yeah. Essentially, you just go to your settings area of your phone. You select cellular or connections, depending on the make and model of your phone. And then you just turn off your existing SIM from the country that you're from, if you want to. I do. And then enable the eSIM from Nomad and ensure data roaming is enabled if it isn't already. That's just one little tip. And then you're good to go. I'm going to ask you more about the data part and any potential limitations in a moment. Let's clarify then, Terry, to our listeners that the only, let's call it a catch, if you will, is that your local number, your 212 number, your 416 number, what have you, 310, it's not going to work when you are overseas and you turn off that local line. Instead, you get data with an eSIM provider like Nomad. But I use that then to call people over WhatsApp or FaceTime or iMessage or Facebook Messenger. The list goes on and on. There's other ways to make calls, but not using your real number. So we just want to make sure that people know that if you're waiting for a call or a text on your local number in North America, then you may still have to have that enabled. Is that fair?
5: So the way people set this up is that, yes, Nomad or a lot of the other kind of travel eSIM product is data only. That means it doesn't come with a number. And when you make voice or SMS calls, you can't use that SIM card. However, the typical setup is that when you turn the Nomad eSIM on, you can set it as, hey, this is the SIM that serves my data needs. And then in parallel, you can say my home SIM card can still stay active. And you can say for voice and SMS applications, I continue to use that card. So at this point, both SIM cards are active. So even if you're in a foreign country, you use data through Nomad, you can still receive SMS and make voice calls using your home SIM card.
4: Yeah, thanks for the clarification. You can have both lines enabled on the same phone, but I'm just trying to think of saving money for our listeners, because if you get texts and phone calls in another country on your local number from North America, you'll still have to pay for that.
5: Roaming charge.
4: Exactly. Yeah. Yes. So what I do is I just turn it off altogether, because I can still make calls over WhatsApp. Works amazingly.
5: Most people use WhatsApp these days.
4: Yeah, awesome. So thank you, because I just wanted to make sure our listeners understood, for those who haven't yet used an eSIM, that you don't keep your local number. You can still have it enabled if you want, but what you're paying for is for data, which can also be used for phone calls. It's a little confusing, so I wanted to make sure that was clear. All right, Terry, and then second last question. Nomad Mobile often has discounts and rewards for its users, right? Tell us a bit about that.
5: Yeah, we run a lot of destination-specific promotions throughout the year. So if you're an existing customer, you would get these promotions periodically. So that's one way that you can kind of maximize your Nomad. As well as we have a reward program. So every dollar you spend with us, you earn points. And those points can get converted later on into a discount for purchasing a plan. Outside of the promotions, outside the rewards, we also have a referral program. It's similar to a lot of the other referral programs that you bring a user in, or your friends and your family. And the moment you do that, both you and the new user can enjoy benefits. So this is typically some free credit or free points.
4: Do you have a global plan for those like crazy world travelers?
5: We do.
4: I wanted to bring that up because I saw that on the Nomad eSIM website. Not that I think that will apply to most people, but should you be a jet setter and you're traveling maybe for work around the world, that's great that you can have that one service. Otherwise, it's by country or by region, like Europe or Southeast Asia, for example. We should also tell people who are listening in Canada that when you go to the US, you can also save often, because it's still roaming when you're in the US, to use an eSIM instead when you're south of the border. That will save you quite a bit. Just to keep that in mind, I don't want to imply this is only for overseas travel, right? Same with Mexico.
5: Right.
4: And then finally, you already said, Terry, that people can either download the app or go to the website. Not sure if there's a preference. And what would the website be for our listeners to learn more about Nomad eSIM?
5: Yeah, Mark, website is great if you are new to Nomad and you're making your first purchase. You want to test out the service without the commitment of having to download the app. But really, once you do that, as a return user, app is ideal for kind of frequent travelers or travelers who have got to know Nomad. And the benefit of having an app is really just, you can just tap it and it opens and you can purchase a plan. You can monitor your usage.
4: To search at the App Store for iPhone or Google Play for Android devices, you could just type in Nomad and then space eSIM, E-S-I-M. Terry, great chatting with you. Thanks so much for your time. Good to have you on the program for the first time.
5: Thank you, Mark.
4: When we return on Tech It Out, we talk about foldable phones with tech journalist Miriam Jouar. We'll be right back.
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3: Good afternoon. I'm Ross Levitan. It was a tough day for the Winnipeg Blue Bombers yesterday in Saskatchewan, falling 32-26 in overtime as Tommy Stevens scored his third major of the game in the extra session. The Bombers did force OT when Zach Caleros completed a short TD pass to Dorian Singer on the final play of regulation. The Bombers slipped to 6-6, but they'll have a chance at the rematch next weekend right here in Winnipeg for the Banjo Bowl. Today in the CFL, it's a Labor Day Classic between the Hamilton Tiger Cats and their QEW opponents, the Toronto Argonauts. The Argos are 2 points ahead of the Ticats for second in the East Division, but are coming off a loss to Sask last week. The Ticats, meanwhile, carry a two-game losing streak into today's contest. Meanwhile, the Edmonton Elks will visit the Calgary Stampeders to cap off week 14. Stamps are last in the West Division, 5-6. Meanwhile, the Elks are atop the West with an 8-3 record. Toronto Blue Jays are sending their ace, Dylan Cease, to the mound as the Blue Jays open a three-game series in Sacramento, California, playing against the Athletics. The Jays trail the Cleveland Guardians by one game for the third and final playoff spot in the American League. The Guardians, as Jays fans will be scoreboard watching today, they are taking on the Baltimore Orioles, who were once in the race, but they've lost six games in a row. Those two teams are underway right now. The Orioles have a 1-0 lead at the end of the second inning. I'm Ross Levitan. That is sports on 680 CJOB.
2: When games are played, when there's a trade, sports news has been made. 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
3: Global News at 1:30. I'm Ross Levitan. Mother Nature delivered a September storm on Sunday that thrashed parts of Winnipeg. Global's Noah Fuchs reports.
20: Dan Fulton, a meteorologist with Environment Canada, says the storm actually began in Moose Jaw.
21: Eventually got to Winnipeg kind of around between six and seven there. And Winnipeg, their airport recorded 35 millimeters. The Forks got 63. Rainfall rates were pretty incredible, too. Like, it was coming down so fast, sewers just couldn't keep up. Lots of underpasses flooded, things like that.
20: Fulton notes Winnipeg, Portage, La Prairie, and Ely each reported wind gusts between 80 and 90 clicks per hour during the storm. The city of Winnipeg says it is still assessing the storm's impact and has not shared how many downed trees crews have dealt with so far. Noah Fuchs, Global News.
3: New Canadian tariffs on almost $28 billion worth of American goods are set to begin tomorrow. The measures were introduced by Prime Minister Mark Carney following the collapse of recent trade talks with Washington. Ottawa is responding to a new round of U.S. tariffs targeting a similar value on Canadian exports. The latest action deepens the ongoing trade dispute between the two countries. Global News Time, 1:31. 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
22: All I can say is if there's any way I can get out there again and finish it, I will.
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3: Today's weather in Winnipeg features cloudy skies, a high of 23 with the Humidex reaching 32. A few showers beginning this afternoon. They come with the risk of thunderstorms and will last throughout the evening. Then partly cloudy near midnight, a low overnight of 17. Tomorrow, mainly sunny with increasing cloudiness in the afternoon, a high of 22, then periods of rain and a low of 11. Wednesday, periods of rain and a high of 20. Right now, it's 22 and feels like 29 outside. 680 CJOB.
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4: Welcome back, everyone. You're listening to Tech It Out. The question isn't what Miriam Jouard does. It's more like what doesn't she do? The San Francisco-based tech and automotive expert, who you just heard giggling, has been covering these industries for about two decades. And we've got Miriam on the line to chat this time about foldable phones and what it would take for Samsung, which is now the number one phone maker worldwide, to overthrow Apple here in North America. Is that possible? Where iPhone is by far the most popular device. Welcome to the show, Miriam. Good to have you on the program for the first time.
24: Thank you. And I'm all the way from Vancouver because, you know, I split my time between the two places. So I'm in Canada just like you right now. Woo-hoo.
4: Okay, awesome. Great. San Francisco, Vancouver, not too far. Both are on the left coast. Well, look, Miriam, I've seen you at these tech events for years now, but only recently chatted with you, long overdue. Please tell us about your work, all the things that you do in the tech and maybe in the automotive space. And what's your favorite part out of it all?
24: Well, you know, I cover technology that makes us mobile, basically. So, you know, mobile in the kind of broadest sense of the word. So, you know, all the devices that you can put in your pockets, in your backpack that let you travel and get on the road, get on the go. Those are definitely up there. And then, you know, technology that allows you to be mobile, like transportation technology. Now, I can't cover everything because, you know, I love trains and I love airplanes and, you know, e-scooters and e-bikes. All that is valid. So I've kind of restricted myself mostly to electric vehicles because electric cars are kind of like the future and you have a lot of tech, right? Tech that makes you mobile is basically what I focus on. I've been doing that for many, many years, over 20 years now. My background is in software. I worked as a video game developer before that. So I'm kind of very technical and my audience is very tech-savvy early adopter. I have a podcast called the Mobile Tech Podcast. It's my main gig, but I also write freelance for a bunch of publications. But basically, Hot Hardware is probably my biggest one, and that's basically what I do.
4: And speaking of mobility, I have to laugh. You had 4 to 5 phones on you when we were last together in the UK for Samsung's event. You like just casually pulled them all out when it came up. Is that yes. like because you were testing them, or is that really how you roll?
24: Well, I really roll with 2, but I always have 4 because here's the thing, you know, I'm a kid of the 90s, as it were. And so cargo pants conveniently have 4 pockets. And so yeah. I was like, well, if I have to test these phones, why don't I use all the pockets, right? Especially since I do carry 2 phones most of the time for my own personal use. And, you know, pretty much all my phones are test devices, are review units, yeah. as we call them in the biz.
4: I can relate, yeah.
24: So 2 more, I was like, you know, that way I have some variety. I can do some spontaneous camera comparisons, et cetera, right? Yeah. And you know from the business yourself that we're getting so many devices to review at times that you kind of have to have more than one. And sometimes keeping them in a backpack is just not convenient, you know?
4: Yeah, you want it at arm's reach. All right, so speaking of this Samsung Galaxy event in the UK, I will ask you to tell me your thoughts on the new devices they unveiled or unfolded. But let's first talk foldable phones in general. It is becoming a bigger trend. What are we talking about here? These are phones that can open up and then serve as a tablet of sorts?
24: Yes. So, you know, this is a 7th generation now. 7 years of folding phones from Samsung. The Chinese are, you know, very close behind, and they've mm-hmm. been doing that as well and refined it for many years. In fact, the Chinese are ahead of Samsung here in terms of weight, size, thickness, battery life, camera systems, functionality overall. But we haven't seen anything from Apple yet, right? So this is not a new technology. It's a mature technology. Motorola kind of owns the flip phone, which is basically a phone that looks like a makeup compact when shut, but opens into a standard looking smartphone.
4: Speaking of being a child of the 90s, yep.
24: Yeah, there you go. You know, Samsung's kind of more being successful with what I would call a book-style folding phone, not a flip-style. So something that looks like a normal phone when shut, but opens up into kind of a tablet form factor. And until now, the majority of the phones, now there were some earlier phones that were kind of passport-shaped, but until now, most of the time, they've been this standard phone when shut, like looks, you know, tall and narrow-ish, and then mm-hmm. opened into kind of a squarish tablet. But this year, at this London event that I saw you at, Samsung introduced a passport form factor where it looks more squat, shorter, and a little wider. And then when you open it, instead of getting a square, now you're getting a tablet that's more like a tablet, like an iPad mini, like this 4:3 aspect ratio that's like old TV was. So it's rectangular, which is really interesting. So that's where we're at.
4: Awesome. All right. I'm going to ask you more about your iPhone predictions and if they really are going to unveil a foldable iPhone in September. But let's unpack some of these Galaxy Z devices. I had all my silly puns. The event was called Galaxy Unpacked. We are chatting, by the way, with Miriam Jouard, freelance journalist and podcaster. She hosts the Mobile Tech Podcast. Before I let you go in a few minutes, we'll find out how to best tune into that. So Samsung showed off 3 new devices, all of which are available now by the time our listeners hear this. The Galaxy Z Fold 8, which is that passport-sized phone you mentioned, yes. a little bit shorter, fatter, opens up to a tablet of sorts. Then there's the Galaxy Z Fold 8 Ultra, a little bit more premium, and it looks like a candy bar phone, as you mentioned. And then it does open up to a mini tablet, but it has a lot more power under the hood. And then the Flip 8. So they do still have the flippable
24: phones.
4: Yeah. You just think Motorola has more commercial success with it or critical acclaim?
24: You know, there are stats on this and Motorola owns that market. Like they're outselling Samsung in that area, right? So it's not surprising. But then Motorola now also has a book style that turns into a tablet phone as well, the Razr Fold. So, you know, there's some overlap, but I think Samsung kind of dropped that one somehow. They focus so hard on the one that turns into a tablet, the book style, that they let Motorola kind of pass them a bit. And Motorola has 3 choices in that field. So at various price points, which is great, like starting at $799 US all the way up to, I think, like $1499 or something crazy like that.
4: Or north of $2,000 for the Fold 8 Ultra.
24: Yeah, so exactly. But Samsung, you know, has basically kind of owned this book style. Now this passport form factor is really the interesting experience that they brought out. But the problem with Samsung is that I think they're being reactive here because, you know, last year we got the Galaxy S25 Edge, which was the thin phone from Samsung, and that was in advance of the iPhone Air, right?
4: Yeah, they seem to just copy one another.
24: Yeah, well, they're anticipating that Apple is going to launch a Passport form factor folding phone, their first folding phone, and they're kind of trying to preempt that. And I wish that Samsung would just, you know, go their own path and not be driven by, oh, what's Apple going to do next? Let's beat them to the punch, you know?
4: Mm-hmm. Yeah.
24: That being said, it's a phenomenal phone. You know, I'm very happy with it.
4: All right, so that's the Galaxy Z Fold 8. And then there's the Ultra.
24: You think of the Ultra as kind of like the business phone and the regular Passport-shaped Fold as the party phone. You know, the consumption creation phone.
4: So for those listening who are on iPhone, do you think they will ever switch to Android because it has all of these innovative
24: Absolutely
4: form factors?
24: Absolutely not.
4: Why? Why do you think
24: because
4: that is?
24: Apple has done a phenomenal job at locking people in. And I'm not saying that to be mean. I love the iPhone. I have one. It's a great phone. I don't use it every day, although I am a Mac user every day. So, you know, Mac and Android for me. But look, everybody I talked to ultimately will not make the switch. And that's why it's very important that these rumors of Apple making a Passport-type folding phone is important, because finally, the iPhone users will have an option. It'll be an expensive option, and maybe they're not going to go there. And maybe that's not what they want. Maybe they want a flip-style phone, you know, like the Motorola's. I don't know. But it needs to happen, because I really don't think the switch is happening, especially not in North America, where we're so, you know, focused on using iMessage, and people don't seem to be able to wean themselves away from that. In Europe, it's a whole different thing. People are using WhatsApp. It's much easier to switch.
4: Yeah, in so many other parts of the world. Yeah, I think the West is kind of unique.
24: WeChat in China, et cetera, yeah.
4: And no doubt you'll be covering all this on your podcast. Please remind us as we wrap up, Miriam. Yeah, Mobile Tech is
24: correct.
4: What it's called.
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4: All right. 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Miriam Jouar has been our guest. Thank you so much. Good to have you on the program. Really appreciate you carving out some time to chat. And thanks for your insight.
24: Absolutely. Anytime, Mark. Thanks.
4: Cheers. When we return on Tech It Out, we talk TVs with TCL. Stick with us. We'll be right back with more Tech It Out on 680 CJOB.
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3: Cloudy skies today, a high of 23 degrees, a few showers beginning in the afternoon, risk of thunderstorm as well as into the evening. The shower should end around midnight, leaving partly cloudy skies, 10 to 20 millimeters expected. The overnight low is 17 degrees. Tomorrow, it's going to be mainly sunny with a high of 22. Increasing cloudiness in the afternoon, periods of rain in the evening and a low of 11. Wednesday, periods of rain and a high of 20. Right now, it is 22 and feels like 29 outside 680 CJOB.
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4: If it's been a while since you walked down the aisles of your local big box store to check out the new TVs, wait till you see the tech today that could make your favorite content pop, whether you're into TV shows, movies, sports, or video games. To tell us what's new and newsworthy from TCL, a company that has seen tremendous growth over the past couple of years, back on the show today is Bruce Walker, product evangelist for TCL North America. Hey, Bruce, thanks for your time today. I think it's been over a year since you were on last.
19: I know, been too long, Mark. Thank you so much for taking time to have me. Excited to chat with you.
4: Likewise. So that means we have a lot to catch up on. Before we talk TVs and one model in particular, I want to ask you about QM8L. Before we get to all of that, please give us a bit of a refresher on TCL. The brand is on fire.
19: Yeah, we've had some exciting times since we last spoke and leading up to today. And some of the biggest things that make us very, very proud is once again, we continue to be the number two TV brand that's out there. Also, Circana has announced that once again, we're the fastest growing TV brand still, which back when we were, you know, number 15 or number 10, when I first started with TCL was exciting. But to be number two and still be the fastest growing is very exciting for us. In fact, we were the only national brand that grew last year. So people are recognizing TCL for not only just the great value that we offer, but just the incredible product that we offer.
4: And I know you have your hands in a few different pies. I love the Next Paper tablets, by the way, which they double as an e-reader because you can't take your iPad outside to read. It's just too, there's too much glare and it's just not meant for the outside. You usually would need an e-reader. Well, I have an 8-inch tablet here, a Next Paper Tab 8, I believe it's called, that serves double duty. You know, so your displays are not just limited to TVs, but that's probably what you're best known for. And there is a wide assortment of TVs as well. It's back to school season, so I know kids heading back to college may want a dorm room TV for under $140. And that's a smart TV, by the way, where you can get all your streaming services and all that. But I did want to focus today, Bruce, on QM8L series TVs, which I've had a chance to test drive over the past month. I call these TVs picture perfect for a reason, but I'll let you tell us about them. So it's the QM8L series TVs.
19: Yeah, I'm very excited about it because this year we've done some exciting stuff with the technology that we've introduced. We'll probably dive into in a minute or two. But when you look at our flagship TVs, they're very, very aspirational. You know, flagship performance, flagship price, performance that nobody's literally ever seen before out of a TV. But we also want to continue and give people that technology at a more achievable level. And our QM8 series has kind of become the darling of the industry for somebody that wants a premium product, willing to step up from the more basic TVs, but wants something that's a little bit better. And man, oh man, this year, have we delivered something that is a lot better. And it starts with, you know, screen sizes from 65-inch all the way up to a wall-devouring 98-inch TV. And the real magic behind it is it's powered by something we called SQD, our super quantum dot technology that is going to give color, again, like people have never seen before on a TV set. You partner that with cosmetic design that nobody in the industry has, with something called zero border displays. So you're looking at all screens. No border is just something that makes you immersed in the image.
4: Yeah, very little bezel for sure. Mm-hmm. It's all display. I have the 65-inch here, but as you mentioned, they go all the way up to 98 inches, wall size and budget permitting. And there's also a 75 and I think an 85 as well.
19: Yes.
4: I'd love to just chat a bit more about the screen technology. So SQD, super quantum dot. I often associate that with richer color, more vibrant mm-hmm. color. But you've also paired that with mini LED technology for superior brightness, if I'm not mistaken. Please tell us about this combination of two technologies, mini LED and SQD in one panel.
19: Yeah, so it's really the best of all worlds. We're talking about 2026 as being the year of extraordinary color. And there are a couple of ways to get there, but we're the only manufacturer that's offering something that's unique to the market. When you're hearing a lot about RGB TVs that are doing extraordinary color, we're doing those as well, and they're exciting. Mm-hmm. But with SQD mini LED, like you said, it's that pairing of technologies. When you talk about mini LED, which TCL introduced the world's first mini LED TV back in 2019, it's our latest backlight with thousands and thousands of LEDs that's giving brightness that customers have never seen before. And that's working with a new super quantum dot layer. And that's just not, you know, we're not just being superfluous by saying, well, it's super now. It actually is giving a range of color called BT2020, which what your listeners need to really understand, that just means you're going to get up to 40% more color. So when you're seeing colors on screen that you've never seen before, because TVs couldn't reproduce it, the color of palettes that content creators had at their disposal didn't have all these incredible colors. Now that's being unleashed. And when you combine that new mini LED backlight with our super quantum dot technology and a brand new color filter on there that's exclusive to TCL, you're getting a TV with the QM8L that one reviewer says is the best value in the history of TV.
4: That's an endorsement, yeah.
19: Yeah, very, very proud of it. And it goes up against any manufacturer's flagship TVs and still offers customers that value that TCL is known for.
4: So last week I wrote about the TCL QM8L series TVs in an article, and I mentioned that it had up to 6,000 nits of brightness. That's a measurement of brightness, saying that it's one of the brightest, if not the brightest TV on the market today. But somebody wrote me an email and said, why does that matter? Why do you need that kind of brightness? And I replied saying that if you ever watch TV during the day, especially if you're in a room with big windows like we have, and you're trying to watch, like we were watching a lot of FIFA World Cup and stuff like that it could be tough if it's not bright enough. Is that fair? Is that one of the reasons why do you need a brighter TV?
19: Absolutely. So that's one of the reasons.
4: And no glare on top of it.
19: Mm-hmm. Right. If it's a light challenged room, if you've got sunlight pouring in or lights in the room, the brightness of the TV can overpower that ambient light and still give you great brightness. Some technologies have great color, but they're designed to be watched in a man cave with no lights on and all this shade strong.
4: Right.
19: In real world scenarios, this is gonna flourish. Additionally, what I would say is a industry term called specular highlights. So, you know, a lightning bolt in a movie. And I had one reviewer watching the QM8L and he said he didn't see the lightning bolt on screen, he felt it. And that's part of the reason we enjoy movies so much is you feel part of the action. And when you have that feeling of being immersed in the movie, that's what that incredible brightness is going to give you.
4: We are chatting with Bruce Walker, product evangelist for TCL North America. We're talking TV tech for 2026, in particular, the new QM8L series TVs, which combine high brightness with vibrant color. Audio is often overlooked by TV makers today. It seems like, you know, the flatter the TVs get, which is great, you know, lighter and easier to hang and all that, or mount, the thinner the speakers are getting, like pancake-shaped speakers. But tell us what's baked into the TV.
19: Yeah, so it's really exciting about it. I mean, Steven Spielberg once famously said that our ears lead our eyes to where the story lives. 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And we've partnered on the QM8L with an amazing audio manufacturer, Bang & Olufsen. And by having audio by Bang & Olufsen in our TVs that include, you know, down-firing speakers, woofers on the back that'll give full, rich sound even out of an amazingly thin cabinet, you know, well under 2 inches thin, it's a TV that you can turn on and you won't be looking at each other and saying, what did they say? And then turning on the closed captioning so you can make sure you understand. It's going to give full, rich sound. 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
4: Pretty easy to remember, tcl.com. Yeah. Bruce, I hope it's not another year and change before we chat again. Thanks so much for your time, and love the passion. It's great.
19: Let's do this sooner, Mark. 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
4: Cheers. Thank you. 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
3: There's been significant damage across the city from a powerful storm last night. Dan Fulton's a meteorologist with Environment Canada. He says the rainfall rates were incredible, with sewers and underpasses struggling to keep up.
24: And there's also strong winds reported with these storms. Winnipeg, Portage, Broomfield, and Ely all gusted between 80 to 90 kilometers an hour as those things went through. So
3: Fulton says the airport received 35 millimeters of rain, while the Forks had 63. River Heights resident Roseanne Buxton says the storm came out of nowhere.
25: I was watching the football game. The Bombers were just starting to play. It was the first quarter. And 6:30, 7 o'clock, it was a downpour. The wind came in my back window. I had to close it. I had to go to the bedroom window and close it quickly. It was just like a sheer wall of water coming down.
3: Buxton plans to leave the area until repairs are made and her power comes back on. Speaking of which, Manitoba Hydro sharing an update this morning. The Crown Corporation says the crews worked overnight to assess and secure work sites in preparation for repairs, and that work is continuing right now. Peter Chura says the power has been restored for some, but thousands are still without it.
26: There are about 4,000 customers without power, mostly in the River Heights and Westwood areas. And the damage in some of those areas is quite severe. The very high winds, heavy rains brought down very large trees on lines, snapped poles. So we're just assessing some of that damage, making sure it's safe.
3: Chura says the customers should be prepared for a lengthy outage in some areas. Canada's counter-tariffs are set to take effect at midnight tomorrow on nearly $28 billion worth of goods from the U.S. Conservative federal leader Pierre Poilievre says Canadians need to see how much the counter-tariffs will cost consumers and businesses and what Prime Minister Mark Carney will do to offset those costs.
27: Mr. Carney obviously has done an economic study before he would impose this. Clearly, no government would impose billions of dollars of tariffs without having studied what the impact would be on Canadian consumers. We're just asking him to share that data with Canadians.
3: Countervailing Canadian tariffs are set to affect American goods such as dairy products, plywood, and sunscreen. Global News time is 2:03, news on the hour, on the half, and when it breaks, 680 CJOB.
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3: Mainly cloudy today in Winnipeg. A few showers beginning this afternoon, coming with a risk of thunderstorms that will last into the evening. The high today, 23. Tonight, a low of 17. Tomorrow, mainly sunny, a high of 22. Increasing cloudiness in the afternoon, then periods of rain and a low overnight of 11. Wednesday, periods of rain, a high of 20. Right now, it is 22 degrees. Feels like 29 outside. 680 CJOB.
2: 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Welcome to this weekend's edition of Off the Clock with Jim Toth. I am he, and we have a brand new sponsor, so we're thankful for that, and good to get going here as we head into the summer months. It's going to be a busy one in Manitoba, and one of the names that you're going to hear, well, throughout the year, but especially come summertime when we get to acts and shows and outdoor concerts and everything going on at Club Region Event Center, is Kelly Barahoka, who is the Entertainment Program Manager at Club Region. And this is what I do with hockey names, Kelly, is when I read it, I can't say it, but if I look at you and say Kelly Barahoka, then I can say
1: there
2: it,
1: you
2: right?
1: go. That works.
2: I don't know. It's a thing that Bob Irving taught me. He said, stop reading names, just say them. And then it worked out for me. But thanks for joining me today. How are you?
1: I'm good, Jim. Thanks for the invitation. Appreciate the invite to be here today. I got to say, I'm a huge fan of your shows, all your colleague shows here at OB, longtime listener. But Unheralded, Friday, Free For All Friday. You deserve all the awards. It's entertainment. It's educational. It's sports. It is the, it's worth the price of admission, that show. So really, your listeners all have to check in noon on Fridays.
2: Well, I appreciate it. It's a mutual admiration. I'm very happy to have you in here because we've known each other for years and you've done such a great job bringing in all these events. But we also have that you're a Jets fan, you're a hair metal band fan. We share that, all my little innuendo jokes I make about that. And that's how we really got to know each other. But now we're going to get to know your journey. So I'm really excited for this. And we started off the air of just doing the Barahoka. And you're like, yeah, that nailed it. But my dad says it this way. And I have that, right? Like some people say Toth, and some Hungarians say Tot. So let's get into the name.
1: Well, I'm envious. Your entire name is two syllables, Jim. that's great. Oh, Barahoka is how it's spelt, and that's completely acceptable. Appreciate when people nail it. But if you go back to the Russell, Rosburn, Shoal Lake area where my dad's family's from, Barahoka. So I'll go back there. It'll be Kelly Barahoka. Hey, how you doing, Barahoka? They had a band up there called the Barahoka Band that played Ukrainian weddings and anniversaries all over the place for probably 20 years. So it leads to a lot of nicknames through the 80s. Hulkamania was running wild, right? So it was Hulkster, Hulk, Hulkaberry, Barracuda, Kelly B. Quite a bit, Kelly B. But great to be here. Thanks for the invitation, Jim.
2: Yeah, no, this is going to be fun. And so let's start there. You mentioned your dad had a band, and I'm wondering if that what led to your love of entertainment in the entertainment industry. But we'll get to where you were born and raised to begin with.
1: For sure. Born at the Misericordia Hospital, Edmonton, Alberta. Doesn't make me an Oilers fan ever, but was born there. The folks moved from Manitoba out to Edmonton in the late 60s, and my sister and I were born in Edmonton and moved back to Brandon about 1975.
2: What was the draw to Edmonton?
1: It must have been for work. I think it was for work. My dad had two sisters that moved out there. My Baba and Gina moved out there. So his siblings and his parents moved out there. So we all moved out there in the late 60s. And they're still, aunts and cousins all still are out there. So I have been going out to Edmonton, quite a bit growing up and seeing the mall built and been on the roller coaster many times. And we came back in about 75, but still in touch with the family out there for sure.
2: Well, that's great. So back to Brandon at what age? And is that the city you were raised in?
1: So? Yeah, raised in Brandon, moved back there when I was 5 years old. Mom's still in the same house that we moved into. And Brandon was a great place to grow up in the 80s. Played a little bit of soccer when I was little. And the community center was three blocks from our house. So every night in the winter, you're hauling the skates and stick off to West End Community Center and playing a little bit of shinny and until all the buddies can like skate circles around me because I never played organized hockey. Yeah. There wasn't, the budget for that. But, it was fun. You could bike anywhere. Video games became part of all our lives in the 80s and music and spent a lot of time going, probably once every couple weeks up to Shoal Lake. Mom's parents, my Baba and Gina on that side, heading up to Shoal Lake to visit the farm and put some time on the farm and spend it out on the farmyard and just playing out at the farm every weekend. And shout out to my uncle, the mayor of Shoal Lake, Mervyn Starzik, who's up at Shoal Lake.
2: But, royalty in the family.
1: He taught me how to drive a grain truck when I was probably too young. But a lot of time up at the farm at Shoal Lake, so a lot of memories up there. But that was a big part of growing up for sure when I was really young.
2: And what did your parents do for a living?
1: Dad followed in his dad's footsteps. He dropped out of school early, became carpenter, house painter. My judo was a carpenter, so dad became, a painter. And through his whole life, later on in life, he became a caretaker for apartment blocks. And mom,
10: She wanted to be a nurse when she was younger, but out on the farm, there wasn't the budget to go to nursing college. So she started at Woolco when they moved to Brandon, and that was her entire career, Woolco to Walmart. And she became like Walmart famous. Everyone knew Mabel from Walmart, you know, and... you know, when she comes in to visit me sometimes, I'm like, Mom, I'm going to take you to my favorite place, the Silver Heights restaurant. It's my, you know, it's my neighborhood pub. This is where I signed my real estate deal. And we walk in the front door, and of course, someone goes out, hey, Mabel. I'm like, Mom, really? Really? We're in my neighborhood, and Mom knows someone from Walmart at the Silver Heights restaurant. And

0: going forward. So any siblings?
1: I have one sister. Grew up with, and it was my one sister, and then later on in life, gained a great step family, stepdad, and four stepbrothers and sisters, but grew up with my sister, Christine. And as an older brother, it was my protocol to torment her. And of course,
0: you know, protect her.
1: Yeah. Well, that was later on. But when you're younger, you know, my room was full of posters for, you know, the mighty Van Halen and Rat and Judas Priest, and her room was full of posters. So, Corey Hart and Michael Jackson and George Michael. So that was the battle, you know. And when you look at pictures of us from the 80s, you know, our hair was kind of the same. Like, I had the long curly mullet and she had the, you know, the back combed hair. And there's a few pictures of us. Like, do we have the same hair? But but no, we get along really well. After, you know, you go through that stage with your sibling, with your battling, and then you grow out of it and you just help each other through life.
0: Yeah, no, that's fascinating as well. So you grow up in Brandon, you have a sister and all that. And you mentioned a little bit of rec hockey and some soccer. Was athletics or was entertainment? Because it sounds like the family was focused on music a lot.
1: Yeah, there's always music around. Mom would take us if there was, you know, a magic show out in the park, or there was a festival or a Ukrainian festival or something. We are always at something. We're always going to something. As far as sports, like they said on The Sopranos, didn't have the makings of a varsity athlete. I went to
0: one of the great lines.
1: Yeah,
0: in Soprano,
1: exactly.
0: By the way.
1: So I went to Vince Massey High School in Brandon, and that, you know, at the time they were the provincial basketball champions and the provincial volleyball champions.
0: Right.
1: So I didn't have at 145 pounds and 5'10", I didn't have a hope.
0: Yeah.
1: You know, so, but played a lot of intramural sports and, you know, caught on to skiing, you know, with the Warren Miller videos in the, you know, the late 80s, everyone caught on to skiing and, that became a big part of, you know, later on heading out to Banff and skiing quite a bit. But yeah, it went from it really just turned into a lot of video games, you know, Donkey Kong came out, and Ms. Pac-Man and Galaga,
0: yeah,
1: and boom, your focus was on that.
0: Yeah, so. Interesting. Well, we got you growing up in Brandon, and you brought us to Vincent Massey High School, so that's where we'll pick it up when we come back to Off the Clock with Jim Toth on 680 CJOB.
2: 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The last time the Winnipeg Blue Bombers played at home, they knocked off the league-leading Montreal Alouettes. Next up at Princess Auto Stadium, the Banjo Bowl rematch with the arch-rival Saskatchewan Roughriders.
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2: 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Weather.
3: Cloudy skies today. A high of 23 degrees. A few showers beginning in the afternoon. Risk of thunderstorm as well as into the evening. The shower should end around midnight, leaving partly cloudy skies. 10 to 20 millimeters expected. The overnight low is 17 degrees. Tomorrow, it's going to be mainly sunny with a high of 22. Increasing cloudiness in the afternoon, periods of rain in the evening and a low of 11. Wednesday, periods of rain and a high of 20. Right now, it is 22 and feels like 29 outside 680 CJOB.
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4: And welcome back to Off the Clock with Jim Toth. I am he. We got Kelly Barahulka, Event Entertainment Program Manager at Club Regent. I don't know why I want to do that. I even call you Kel. I'm like, hey, yeah. Kel, how are you? But Kelly Barahulka is here with us. We got you in Brandon. You got the high school and stuff. You mentioned the Step family. Can I ask when your parents separated and how tough that was?
5: It was, I think I was going to the grade seven. Oh, and, right. You know, not an ideal time, but, you know, my parents split and mom made, you know, really the brave decision to be a single mom, to raise these two kids on her own. And I look back and I just, you know, it was very brave of her to do. And so my sister, you know, my mom, you know, worked at Woco back then, worked a lot of late nights. So, you know, credit to her because she knew she had to teach us. And, you know, I'm making pot roasts or pancakes at night while mom's at work for, you know, making for my sister. And, you know, and mom just showed us how to be resilient, how to figure things out, you know, whatever it takes to kind of get a job done. You know, we didn't have a car for a while and, you know, we learned the bus routes and, you know, the memories of my sister and I hauling newspapers and Jim Sears catalogs in November.
4: Wow.
5: In 30 below hauling a sled over snowbanks. But
4: those, you know, were heavy.
5: I know, catalogs. My God. But you know, it was all to contribute to the house and mom hung on to the house we grew up in. So credit to her, and it was just a, you know, set by example. You know, you teach you to be resilient and get through things. So if there's something you're going through any day, I just think back, I'm like, man, we made it through that.
4: At grade seven though, that would be hard to understand, would it not? Like,
5: I got it. It was for the best.
4: Okay.
5: It really was. And, you know, I look back and still feel the same way. And, you know, mom, it was a few tough years, really dark. And mom remarried. We gained just an amazing step family. And mom was able to cook now for a lot bigger family. And she loves to cook and sew. And she grew up on the farm. So she knew how to cook and sew and mend when she was 10 years old over a wood stove sort of thing. So,
4: right. But
5: we made it through the other side. And junior high was tougher because of that. But rolling into high school at Massey, you know, that's when, you know, you discovered music. And, you know, the epiphany of, I remember, there was, you know, grade 11 or 12, there was a dozen of us guys, probably once a month, jumping in cars, coming to Winnipeg to see David Lee Roth or Def Leppard or Motley Crue or whatever. And we're all buying the David Lee Roth t-shirt from the show. And then we're showing up at Mr. Jolly's history class the next morning. Everyone's smelling funky. But, you know, that first, I think it was David Lee Roth, first arena show in January 1986.
4: So it was, how, like, old were you?
5: I was 16.
4: And were you hooked then? Were you like, you know, not maybe, I mean, I would assume you wanted to be a rock star, but
5: everybody wanted to be David Lee Roth back then, but
4: course.
5: Now you get smarter and it's like, no, you want to be Sammy Hagar.
4: Yeah. That is kind of how about nailing.
5: But you know, you're at that show and you're looking at the crowd going, oh my God, this is it. Like, wow.
4: Yeah.
5: This is really cool. And any, a lot of people in the event business, you know, you look at the show, you're putting on the show, but really you're looking at the audience, you're looking at the reaction, you're looking at the venue, you've created this environment and this happening. It's a, you know, it's a unique happening. It's only going to happen at that time and place for those people. And, you know, I, I got hooked. I think the event business and that buzz and that adrenaline just kind of planted a seed that, you know, they came back later on in life. But yeah, we came to a lot of shows. I still have the tickets. Wow. But $19 tickets to see David Lee Roth in 1986.
4: Now, could you do that, make that work at Club Regent right now? David Lee Roth for $19?
5: Well,
4: probably not 19, right?
5: Maybe not David Lee Roth either, yeah.
4: Yeah. So can I ask you about your dad then? What did he just move from Brandon or what happened?
5: Yeah, there? Dad hung around Brandon for a little bit, but he moved closer to his family. My baba, his mom was out in Edmonton and his two sisters were out there, my cousins. So he moved out to Edmonton and became a caretaker at an apartment block. So my sister and I still were in touch. Like, we went out there every summer for 2 or 3 weeks and visited. And hung out. So we were close like that, but wasn't involved in day-to-day life sort of thing. But, you know, we still made it out to Edmonton and still in touch with the family out there, and they come back and visit. Still tight.
4: And you know what's interesting? Because you're not the first guest I've had whose parents divorced in the 80s. And I think people of other generations, that was the norm when people divorced back then. Like, that's how families evolved.
5: Yeah.
4: Whereas now it's so much different. And even kids today go, well, what happened? And suddenly you're like, that's just the way it was. Right? Like, one parent moved away, one parent, Ray, you saw your kids at summer, and that was the norm back then.
5: Yeah, you just, like, the term latchkey kid, you know, you're home, you're figuring it out, you know?
4: Yeah.
5: You know, learned, I guess that's, I love cooking, I love barbecuing, I love fixing and making things, and maybe that's just where it came from, because you just, you know, you just figured it out back then, But yeah, no, it's all a building block and who you are today.
4: How shapes to what you do, and and that's what we're doing right now. So you get to Massey, you see David Lee Roth, you go to a bunch of other concerts, you've got the long hair and the 80s metal band is flowing and everything like that. So you're about to graduate. What was the plan? What was the goal?
5: You know, I wanted to be involved in marketing somehow. I wanted to be involved in, you know, creating excitement, you know, not necessarily events, but something, you know, exciting. I wanted to be part of a buzz. And so went to Assiniboine Community College, took business administration, and opened up a whole new world to me because it was a whole new group of friends, you know, a whole new environment. And coincidentally, at the same time, I got a job, Jim, late 80s, for a guys our age, the premium job in 1987 was at the movie store.
4: Yeah.
5: Yes, you know?
4: Yeah.
5: Clemenson's Movies and More in Brandon at that time was the social hub. It was the TMZ. You knew who was dating who. You knew what was going on in the city. And, you know, I knew that I needed to kind of expand my network, get to know people. So you got, you know, the mayor would come in, the city councilors would all come in and rent movies. My profs would come in and scold me for working so much because I wasn't caught up on my, you know, corporate finance homework or whatever. But I worked quite a bit at the movie store during my college years, but I took business admin at ACC and at the same time working at the movie store every night. And during those college years at ACC, there was a group of us that were like, we gotta go to Banff. We gotta charter a bus, you know.
4: Yeah.
5: We started a business club so that we could put socials on to raise money so we could charter a bus so 40 of us could go to ski in Banff. And we started a social called the Son of a Beach, Son of a Beach Social, the volleyball social that ran for, it ended up being a huge fundraiser for the college, but started as this little social so a bunch of college kids could go charter a bus to Banff to go skiing. But 2 years at ACC, still good friends with a lot of my friends from back in those days, and then transferred over to Brandon University in business too, and just wanted to finish my degree.
4: Okay.
5: And flipped over there, and coincidentally, there's a business club at Brandon University also. So the Brandon Entrepreneurial Student Business Club, we put on socials all year so that we could raise money to go to these conferences, these student business conferences we would go in. And really, I'm not an academic. I was into the extracurriculars, you know. I'd go to school, work at the video store, and then, you know, if it's Thursday, you're at Mug Night at the Unwinder sort of thing, repeat. So we put on socials, 3 or 4 socials a year, and raised money to go on these conferences, and, you know, was on the executive for that business club. And at the beginning of every year, we'd stand in front of the first year students and talk about how important networking was. You know, you guys got to network. You got to get out there. You got to get to know people in the business community. And you know how you do that? You join our business club. You know, sign up tomorrow. You get 4 free social tickets this year. And by the way, we have a beer bash next Friday, sponsored by Molson's, you know, over at the Victoria Inn. And, you know, we grew our business club and we put on all these socials and, you got to, you know, expand that network and, you know, get to know more people in the city.
4: Yeah. Well, I got a break there, but we're going to come back and see where that led you and if it got you to, how you got to your position of entertainment program manager at Club Regent Casino. We are going off the clock with Kelly Barahulka on 680 CJOB.
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3: Good afternoon. I'm Ross Levitan. Tough loss for the Bombers last night in overtime. They'll have a rematch next week for the Banjo Bowl, but the CFL season and week continues. Week 14 today wraps up with a doubleheader. The Hamilton Tiger Cats hosting the Toronto Argonauts, and we've also got the Edmonton Elks visiting the Calgary Stampeders later on. The Elks are first in the West Division at 8-3. Calgary, meanwhile, is last in the West Division, one win behind BC and the Winnipeg Blue Bombers. To baseball, where the Toronto Blue Jays will throw Dylan Cease, their ace, on the mound today. They're opening a three-game series in Sacramento, California, against the Athletics. The Jays trail the Cleveland Guardians by one game coming into today for the final playoff spot in the American League, and it's a good start to the day for Jays fans. They don't play till later tonight on the West Coast, but the Orioles are beating the Guardians right now 4-0 after the fifth inning. Still lots of ball to be played there, but a good start to the day, no doubt. Canada's Gabriela Dabrowski and her Brazilian partner are playing in third round women's doubles action today at the U.S. Open. Unfortunately, no Canadians remain in play in singles play. I'm Ross Levitan. That's sports, 680 CJOB.
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3: Global news at 2:30. I'm Ross Levitan. Mother Nature delivered a September storm on Sunday that thrashed parts of our city. Dan Fulton's a meteorologist with Environment Canada, says this storm actually began in Moose Jaw, of all places.
8: Eventually got to Winnipeg kind of around between six and seven there. And Winnipeg, the airport recorded 35 millimeters. The Forks got 63. Rainfall rates were pretty incredible, too. Like, it was coming down so fast, sewers just couldn't keep up. Lots of underpasses flooded, things like that.
3: Fulton says Winnipeg, Portage La Prairie, and Ely each reported wind gusts between 80 and 90 kilometers per hour during the storm. Registered education saving plans can provide your government grants and tax-deferred investment growth to help families cover education costs after high school. Starting early offers the greatest benefit, but opening your RESP later can still be worthwhile because investments can continue growing tax-free until money is withdrawn. If a child does not pursue further education, contributions can be withdrawn or redirected. Financial advisors say parents should consider taking more investment risk when children are young, then gradually shift towards safer investments as time goes on to use as the money approaches. Global News Time, 2:31, news on the hour, on the half when it breaks, 680 CJOB.
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3: Today's weather in Winnipeg features mostly cloudy skies. We've also got a few showers beginning this afternoon and into the evening. A risk of thunderstorms. A high of 23, then down to a low of 17. Tomorrow, mainly sunny. Increasing cloudiness in the afternoon. A high of 22. Then periods of rain and a low of 11. Wednesday, periods of rain and a high of 20. Right now, it's 22 and feels like 29 outside. 680 CJOB.
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4: Welcome back to Off the Clock this weekend. Kelly Barahulka is the entertainment program manager at Club Region. You know all his shows. You've seen him around. This business club stuff that you're talking about, Kelly, before we took our last break, really kind of leads into the business savvy. Is that maybe something from your mom when you kind of watched how she would work and make things happen? Or where did you get the sense of? Because there's two things, right? People often think that entertainment is fun and they don't see the business side of it. And other people just take it, entertainment is a business and we have to run it that way. Where did it kind of marriage for you?
5: Yeah, well, no, you hit it on the nail on the head. It's show business, not show fun.
4: Right.
5: You know, the fun part is what everyone else sees. The business is what we all do, you know, behind the scenes. But, you know, you find out, you know, I think we got that whatever it takes sort of a sort of attitude from mom. But I think I realized that I needed to build a network, build your relationships and build your network to have opportunities. You can only create your own opportunities,
4: right?
5: You know, and you have to make it all happen for yourself. So just expanding those opportunities, like working at the movie store while, you know, going to university, being part of the business club and, you know, working at that movie store was like, I would say my TSN turning point in my career, because I also sold all the social tickets out of that movie store too. It's like, hey, Jim, here's your Die Hard, but also do you have two tickets for the Hardy Howell social next weekend sort of thing? But you know, you learn to hustle, you learn to make connections and, you know, it's all connected and just building that network, because, you know, my folks didn't have a big network in the business community at all.
4: Right.
5: They worked hard, but I knew I needed to make those connections. So whether it was, you know, through university or business club work or putting on socials or just you know, working at the you know, the movie store really was everybody went there. It was that time capsule back then.
4: Yeah, I was going to say it's a time capsule for me now because I never worked at one, but I know everybody wanted to work at a movie store. But then your idea that, you know, you would go there and you'd walk around for 20 minutes looking at movies and then some girls would come in or some other friends from across town would come in and you're like, oh, you want to go to this guy's house and watch a movie? And we're like, all right, you want to grab a case of beer? Like, it just became a social place.
5: It was the social scene, you know, exactly. You know, some Brandon Wheat Kings worked there because they sponsored the Wheat Kings. So you got to kind of know everybody. And between all of those little Lego pieces, you know, the circle of your network just grows and grows.
4: Right.
5: And you build those relationships that I still have today, you know, and it's all part of, you know, I knew I needed to build a network to the future if I wanted to be involved in marketing or events sort of thing. And I know in the summers, there was a city councilor that came in to rent movies and they needed a summer event coordinator for the downtown biz. And I applied, and because they knew me from that I was going to school, that I was involved with the business club, that I was active, that I got a job with the city of Brandon in summer events. And so I was working with the parade or something called the Pickle Festival back then.
4: Okay.
5: I booked a few bands and the summer fair. And Carol Magicoma was her name. She says, you know, Kel, I've done enough TV and radio. You do it all. So I'm 20 years old, no idea. So I'm on, you know, Midday Magazine on CKX or on the radio or in the newspaper. So it was great experience that she gave me, and, you know, just another stepping stone. And on top of that, you know, I knew I wanted to be involved in events somehow. So
4: right.
5: If the Briar was in town or there was the World Youth Baseball Championships were in town, there wasn't a job, but I'd walk into the office and talk to the, you know, the marketing manager and say, hey, this is who I am. This is what I do. Is there anything I could do with it? And they say, well, I don't have a job. I'm like, you know, I'll handle flyers, I'll answer phones. Just tell me. So yeah, went in and did that for World Youth Baseball, I think the World Curling Championships, and just did whatever, you know, just to be involved in events and just kind of get that bug.
4: So this is where it gets to a lot of the people that are on the clock. You find their life journey and where the drive comes from. And it clearly, when you're volunteering and not making money at these stuff, that it's just something that drove you. Like, this is what you wanted to be involved in.
5: I think so. Once you get that bug, you get a little, you know, you get the adrenaline going, you get to be involved in an event and see it through to the end. Because when you're in the event business, there's a goal line at the end.
4: Yeah.
5: And you want to get there and you get to see the impact of what you worked on. And you know, whether it's a show and you see a theater full of people or, you know, some type of event or something like that, it's you see the culmination of all the work that you've put in. And it's, you know, it's in the team that, you know, at Club Region, like, incredible team to put everything on together, and, you know, the satisfaction and all of that. But yeah, it's all combined.
4: Because, and I say that, Kelly, because we talk about the business part of it, but I would argue you go above and beyond. Like, I think there's hours, there's jobs, you have to meet, greet, pick up, bring entertainment, sure, and all that. But you're there, like, you're there, you're taking part. You're like, it's not like you get your job done and then you're like, okay, I'm going home and I'll see everybody tomorrow. Like, you're there 24/7. And that's not an easy life. It's a lot like the rock star life. Like, you've got to be in and around there, right? Like,
5: yeah,
4: it's kind of like the crew.
5: You have to be in it. You have to be, you know, someone once said it was a lifestyle occupation. You know, you're living it. If you're going to another venue, you know, if I'm at Canada Life, you know, I'm chatting with Kev. If I'm at, you know, the Burt chat with Ruben, or if you're at another venue, you're meeting with whoever,
4: yeah,
5: runs that venue, or, you know, you're always on, you're always looking for other opportunities, you know, especially in the city. If you're away at, you know, traveling, I like popping into other casinos in other cities, or Massey Hall in Toronto, or
4: you're always researching. Like, wherever I see you, you know, or I hear you go on a trip,
5: yeah,
4: somewhere, you're not just on a trip, you're kind of working a little bit too, but you like it.
5: I enjoy it. You know, it's you know, you're always looking for what's next. And I enjoy it. Like I said, it's a lifestyle occupation. You're always, you know, you're kind of always on. You're always looking for ideas and you're connecting and networking. And, you know, I enjoy it. There's just incredible people in this city that do the same thing and, you know, are ambassadors for the city to bring events here and bring events to their venues. And, you know, I enjoy it. I love that this industry has let me be part of it. Like, that's...
4: Yeah.
5: We're all bringing something together.
4: Well, and you're valuable too, from what I know. So, but I want to get back to you. So you get out of university, you've got these things and Brandon and stuff. What was that? What was the first job? What did you graduate with and what was the focus?
5: I graduated from Brandon University with a major in business and psychology and a minor in political science. And at that time, video lotto, VLTs were just being released into Manitoba. and went down to the employment office when they used to have those recipe cards on the wall, and you wrote down and submitted your resume, and I applied for the job. I got it as the account rep for Video Lotto for VLTs for Western Manitoba. So straight out of university, I didn't have any contacts or anything, but they looked, you know, I was involved, and, you know, and the job was as account rep for every bar, Legion, and lounge that had VLTs from Brandon all the way up to Thompson. So,
4: Wow. So
5: I'd be involved in, you know, training new site holders, hoteliers, the paperwork, the non-technical stuff, kind of like a beer rep for VLTs,
4: okay.
5: I guess. So traveled every highway, dirt road, gravel road that led to any hotel, Legion Lounge, in all the way across the western side of the province. And I loved it. I loved driving northern Manitoba and going to see the Wekusko Falls at Snow Lake, or driving, you know, those long, desolate highways are just so calming. But I just loved going up north. And it was cool. So I've seen so much of Manitoba. That's why I love it here. And did that for 5 years, and loved it. I could have done that for my whole career, but, you know, there was kind of an itch that I needed to kind of move on and get a little bit of adrenaline going. And at I got the opportunity. There was the Canada Summer Games were in Brandon in 97.
4: Okay.
5: A lot of friends worked there, and then they jumped over to the Pan Am Games in Winnipeg for 99. And so a position came up in sponsorship with the Pan Am Games, and I moved from Brandon, left Lotteries, moved from Brandon to Winnipeg, and started with the Pan Am Games on a 2-year contract with the sponsorship department, and did that. And if you've ever worked for a games organization, it's like running away with the circus. Like, there is an end, there's a goal line, and everybody is in 150%, working hard, playing hard, and just a great group of people. We're all the same age, and everybody was just passionate about what they did. And for 2 years, worked at Pan Am Games. And about halfway through, that went from sponsorship. After they secured all the sponsorship, they needed someone to kind of book entertainment,
4: right,
5: run the sponsorship events, and that became me. So I moved over to that.
4: We got to end it there. I got to take a break, Kelly, but we're going to follow this up at the Pan Am Games in 99 with Kelly Barahulka, Event Entertainment Program Manager at Club Region Casino here on 680 CJOB.
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3: Cloudy skies today, a high of 23 degrees, a few showers beginning in the afternoon, risk of thunderstorm as well as into the evening. The shower should end around midnight, leaving partly cloudy skies, 10 to 20 millimeters expected. The overnight low is 17 degrees. Tomorrow, it's going to be mainly sunny with a high of 22. Increasing cloudiness in the afternoon, periods of rain in the evening and a low of 11. Wednesday, periods of rain and a high of 20. Right now, it is 22 and feels like 29 outside 680 CJOB.
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4: Final segment of Off the Clock with Kelly Barahulka. And you had us, I can't believe I butchered that again, Kelly.
5: Kelly B.
4: Kelly B. Pan Am Games, so your sponsorship job transitioned into some booking events or acts.
5: Yeah, it's they needed someone to book sponsorship events as the games were approaching and then through the games at different corporate sponsorship venues. So I did that, first time ever to book Doc Walker. I know you had Chris and Dave on the show before. First time ever booked Doc before they were ever on the radio was with Pan Am. So did that for 2 years, and as that ended, I went back to my friends at Manitoba Liquor and Lotteries and moved back over to Lotteries, and shortly after is when I started the entertainment gig.
4: So how did that come up? Because that's what you do now. That's what you've been doing for 25 years?
5: 26 years, 26 years.
4: So tell me about that conversation, how that came up. And what'd you think of it when it first came to you?
5: It was really different back then. Like I basically took my program from what I did at Pan Am and booking the shows and the events and coordinating all of that and took it to the manager over at Lotteries, and that's how I got the gig. But when it started, we had two 450 seat main stages. We had two lounges and two restaurants. So there were 6 venues, I think 14 shows a week.
4: Wow.
5: Sound checks were at 7 a.m. because bingo ran from 10 in the morning till 10 at night. So sound checks were at 7 a.m. Shows were at 10 p.m. So, you know, your Friday and Saturday night would be a, you know, 7 a.m. till midnight.
4: Wow.
5: But it was exciting, and I was there for a lot of it. I don't think I slept for the first few years, but I looked at it like you're investing in your career. It's sweat equity and learning the craft. So, you know, making connections, working with the bands, you know, connecting with the agencies. But it was dealing, the lounges were booking cover bands, the restaurants were booking more single piano players. So you got to know every band in the city. Wow. And we were just a 450 seat room, and we were the only casino theater in Western Canada. And so the casino theater sort of thing wasn't really big in Western Canada yet. So I'm calling agencies in Nashville or Toronto or LA and introducing myself and saying, hey, this is our venue. you know, please, you know, can we chat about, you know, bringing in shows touring through from Minneapolis to Regina or wherever. And it was a lot of phone calls. In like, you have to be an ambassador for your room. Like, yeah. Why does this agent want to send their American artist to Winnipeg? And you want to give them the case. And it was a lot of calls. But, you know, over the years in those two little 450-seat rooms, we had Boyz II Men and Pat Benatar and Brett Michaels and Michael Bolton. And so our rep, it wasn't just the relationships with these agencies. You're building a reputation because, you know, hey, Brett Michaels played there. You know, let's send Pat Benatar there. You know, they have a good crew. They have good coordination,
4: right.
5: Sort of thing. So it was 15 years with those two showrooms, 450-seat showrooms, 2,000 shows. So when we jumped into the new Club Region Event Center, we were cooking with gas. We were hitting the ground running already.
4: You must love the event center. Like, I mean, the way it's laid out, the kind of events you have in there, you can have dinners in there, you can have boxing events, you have concerts, you have intimate shows. To go from that to where the event center is now, you must have just been in your heyday when you got a facility like that.
5: Yeah, it was, you know, we opened in 2014. The venue, for those that don't know, was 13 different configurations. It can be a flat banquet room. It could be a raked theater for 1,400 seats, or you can put a pit down front for, you know, Brett Michaels sort of thing. So it has a little bit of everything. So we do everything from banquets and weddings and concerts and all that kind of stuff. But when we opened in 2014, I was continually bugging Huey Lewis's agent. I'm like, we got to talk. We got to talk. You know, Huey hadn't been to Canada, Western Canada, in probably 15 years. And the timing just hit where we were opening in May 2014. And the casino that I was in touch with in Edmonton and Calgary were into, because, you know, part of it is you're connecting the dots between other venues and agencies. Okay. And, you know, you're juggling, you know, 1,000 balls in the air at one time. So it all timed out where Huey Lewis in 2014 opened the new event center. It wasn't just because we had an event center. It's because we'd already been building our relationships and our reputation. And Huey Lewis's agent trusted that if he sent Huey to our venue, we were going to present. Like every agent, they want to present their artist to their fans and walk away with everybody happy that they want to come back. So, yeah, we hit the ground running, and it's been going ever since.
4: So much of what you do and everybody does, like Donley, and you mentioned the guys in Calgary, Edmonton, everywhere, is based on reputation. And that is, I think, a tribute to yourself and your staff, but also you have to establish that, right? Like, none of this really gets to the point of where Club Region Casino is or Event Center is what it is without the reputation that begins probably prior to 2014.
5: For sure. You're always building your reputation. Like, we all hear, hey, you're as good as your last show. You know, every show you're building your reputation for the next one and the next one. And there's a reason why, you know, Nikki Glaser played our room last year. She could have played bigger rooms, but I booked her. I was after Nikki back in probably 2018, 2017, when she started doing the roasts.
4: Yeah.
5: And we brought her in. We were one of the first venues ever to sell out Nikki, ever to sell out Joe Coy or Eliza Schlesinger. And sometimes it doesn't matter, but sometimes it does. And so Nikki came to play our place. We're the smallest room she played in Canada, and we're the only casino she played in Canada last year.
4: Well, I was going to say, she could fill Canada Life Center.
5: Yeah.
4: And she could probably fill a summer show at I don't do comedy outdoors. But to get that was a huge coup. But that goes back to the original work you did years ago.
5: For sure. And it's all a building block. Like, you have to have the relationships, but you got to have the reputation, because agents aren't going to trust sending their artists to your venue. There's a lot of great venues out there in the world just aren't busy because they haven't built that reputation, or they're just not out there. So it's the building blocks between connecting with agencies all over the place and being that ambassador where they should come to your room, but also working with the other venues in, you know, Calgary, Edmonton, Vancouver, or if an artist is coming and playing an event in Calgary, and we want them. We want shows that sell tickets.
4: Right.
5: We want them to come to Winnipeg instead of Vancouver.
4: So I only have a minute left, unfortunately, because I did want to get into your favorite acts and all that. But you have so many of them, and I know it's unfair to ask because there are so many of them. So I do want to do this, though. If there's a young person listening to this going, I have that same feeling. I want to be in an entertainment business. I want to do the agent stuff. I want to get into that. What would you recommend now compared to what it was back then? Because there are no video rental shops anymore. Yeah. You know, there's not a lot. Now, when somebody hosts a provincial games, it's a corporation thing, right? Like, there's actual employees and stuff. Yeah. What's your suggestion to a young person who would like to do what you do?
5: Well, get involved. If you're going to university or Red River, there's always events. There's socials. There's the Commerce Social or volunteer at Folk Fest. You know, call up Folkfest Hayes. Is there a department I can volunteer for that interests you? What's your passion? Find your passion, whatever it is. Find your passion. I've spoken at some Take Your Kids to Work Day, and you know, they love to hear the razzle dazzle of it, but it's more about, you know, find your passion, volunteer, you know, because when you go to apply for that job, there's going to be a lineup of everyone with the same resume behind you.
4: Yeah.
5: What else can you do to set yourself apart? You know, can you volunteer? Can you be involved in something, you know, that is a line of work that you want to get involved in?
4: Yeah. And your success is a tribute to what a nice guy you are as well. I wanted to mention that also. 30 seconds, do this forever?
5: You know what? I see guys that do this. And it's tough to let it go.
4: Because the hours are hard, right? Like, it's a hard life.
5: It's you're always on. You know, LA's 2 hours different than us, so I'm getting calls late at night or early from New York. But you know, there's a lot of guys that you just it's a business that you want to be part of. You work your whole life to create these relationships and reputation. And it's tough to let it go. I don't know, Jim. There's no end in sight right now.
4: Well, personally, I hope you keep doing it. And by the way, I will see you at Sebastian Bach and Slaughter.
5: Excellent.
4: Because that goes full circle for you and our youth, right?
5: 100%. Sebastian Bach and Slaughter sold out in June. Can't wait.
4: Thanks for this. The great Kelly Barahulko, one of the great Manitobans and real success stories in our province, entertainment program manager at Club Regent Event Center. That's another edition of Off the Clock. We'll be back next weekend on 680 CJOB.
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3: 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I'm Ross Levitan. Mother Nature delivering a big storm last night. It took a bite out of Winnipeg. Global's Noah Fuchs has details.
12: Dan Fulton, a meteorologist with Environment Canada, says the storm actually began in Moose Jaw.
13: Eventually got to Winnipeg kind of around between 6 and 7 there. And Winnipeg, their airport recorded 35 millimeters. The Forks got 63. Rainfall rates were pretty incredible, too. Like, it was coming down so fast, sewers just couldn't keep up. Lots of underpasses flooded, things like that.
12: Fulton notes Winnipeg, Portage, La Prairie, and Ely each reported wind gusts between 80 and 90 clicks per hour during the storm. The city of Winnipeg says it is still assessing the storm's impact and has not shared how many downed trees crews have dealt with so far. Noah Fuchs, Global News.
3: Meanwhile, Manitoba Hydro's provided an update on power restoration efforts. They say crews worked overnight, and that was to secure work sites in preparation for repairs. The efforts are ongoing today. Peter Churritt from Manitoba Hydro says about 4,000 people in River Heights and Westwood still do not have power. Churritt reminding everyone to watch out for the dangers of downed power lines and broken poles. If you see damaged equipment, call 911 to report it. River Heights resident Roseanne Buxton says this storm came out of nowhere.
21: I was watching the football game. The Bombers were just starting to play. It was the first quarter. And 6:30... 7 o'clock, it was a downpour. The wind came in my back window. I had to close it. I had to go to the bedroom window and close it quickly. It was just like a sheer wall of water coming down.
3: Buxton plans to leave until repairs are made and her power comes back on. New Canadian tariffs on almost $28 billion worth in American goods are set to begin tomorrow. The measures were introduced by Prime Minister Mark Carney following the collapse of recent trade talks with Washington. Ottawa is responding to a new round of U.S. tariffs targeting a similar value in Canadian exports. The latest action deepens the ongoing trade dispute between the two countries. And more than 6,100 University of Toronto staff have voted overwhelmingly in favor of a strike mandate that could lead to a walkout on the first day of classes. United Steelworkers says 96% of ballots cast supported strike action, with a bargaining deadline set for just after midnight tomorrow. The university, the union, says major concerns include job security, workload, wages, healthcare benefits, remote work, and protections related to artificial intelligence. The university says bargaining remains ongoing, but it has not said how a strike could affect students or whether contingency plans are in place. Global News Time, 3:03, news on the hour, on the half when it breaks, 680 CJOB.
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1: Today's weather in Winnipeg, mainly cloudy. Tonight, we've got a chance of a few showers. 10 to 20 millimeters are expected. They come with the risk of thunderstorms later this afternoon and into the evening, ending near midnight. The low tonight is 17. Tomorrow, mainly sunny, a high of 22 with increasing cloudiness in the afternoon. Tomorrow night, periods of rain and a low of 11. Wednesday, periods of rain, a high of 20. Right now, 22 feels like 29 outside. 680 CJOB.
2: Hey, it's Hal at High Noon. Now, before we get going with Hal Knows a Guy, this is an encore performance. I think it's worth a second listen. I hope you do, too. And an all-new season of Hal Knows a Guy begins after September long weekend.
0: This is Hal Knows a Guy with Hal Anderson on 680 CJOB.
2: Good afternoon. Thanks for tuning in. We're going to get right down to business here, but just let me take a second to tee up the second half of the show after 12:30 with newly retired Concordia hip and knee surgeon, Dr. Dave Hedden. He's the man responsible for my titanium left hip. But before Dave, let's check in with Garth Rogerson, CEO of the X, on this, the last day of the big event that kicks off summer around here. Hey, Garth.
3: Hello.
2: Well, last day of the X. How's it going?
3: Well, you know, I could have used a little less bad weather, but overall, you know, not too bad. It's always the challenge of the outdoor amusement business, you know, the rain and the cold temperatures. But yeah, you know, overall, not too bad.
2: Would it be the X, though, if we weren't talking about the weather being less than perfect?
3: Yeah, it is the rainy season in Manitoba, so we do take that, but maybe not so many days, you know, next year. But every year, you know, we just look forward to good weather, and we hope, and we don't always get it, but we look forward to next year.
2: Yeah. By the way, it is early in the summer. Did the X ever look at changing the dates?
3: Well, see, we're on the fair circuit, so it really is driven by the Calgary Stampede, because everything that's here goes to the Calgary Stampede. So they open this year July 3rd, so that pushes our dates earlier. Now, next year, the calendar shifts, so we open on June 18th, so that we push back another week. So that, I think that'll help us a little bit. Always these early dates are challenging for us. You know, the 12th of June is the earliest we ever go. And that's always the weather challenge at this time of year.
2: Yeah. We have a whole half hour together here, so we have lots that we're going to get to. Let me just ask you, are you already working on next year's X?
3: I actually, about 3 days ago, I booked a show for next year, kind of excited about it. So, I'm always working way ahead. And it's kind of the way it has to go, you know, to try and put some of the stuff together. It can take a long time. There's just so many pieces to it, and so we're constantly working and getting ready. We're actually doing some upgrades and parking lots and so forth. So there'll be lots of new stuff, lots of things happening next year.
2: How far ahead do you work next year? Are you looking like working on a 5-year plan, a 10-year plan?
3: Yeah. So when I started this job, you know, 20 years ago, I wrote a 50-year plan, and so we're well into that. You know, we've done a significant amount of upgrades, infrastructure, underground, all those kinds of things. So we're not, I thought I'd be a little farther ahead than I am, but we're chipping away at that plan. We've got a grand vision for the property and surrounding properties as well. And we're moving towards that.
2: Well, and happy 75th, right? 75th anniversary.
3: Yes.
2: We'll get into that in a moment. Let me just wrap up our conversation about this year's X. Do you get to other fairs? Do you travel around Canada, North America to see what others are doing?
3: Absolutely. I've been right across the U.S. and Canada looking at different ideas and concepts. And actually, one of the main guys from the carnival said, I need to go to London, England, because they have in Hyde Park, they have a most amazing event that goes on there. So, no, we're always looking around other places. Great way to get ideas, to make new contacts, you know, particularly with food trucks and those kinds of things. You know, we've got food trucks from all over North America. And so we always want to look for new, interesting, different, because some guys fall away, you know, you got to get new ones. And also acts, you know, like different performance acts and so forth, and look for that stuff. So other fairs are just a great place to go to check that out. Some really big ones in the U.S. too, huge. You know, the Minnesota State Fair, for example, gets more people in one day than we get in all 10 days. So massive, massive organizations, and fascinating to see them.
2: Well, and a lot of it's about trends, right? I mean, you and I talked about food at the X last weekend, last Saturday on Hal's Kitchen, and I imagine that's right. With acts, that's with rides, it's with all of it.
3: Yeah, you know, the interesting thing is that we're starting to hear that circuses are coming on big again. You know, I guess everything goes around, you know, and so we're starting to see a lot of new circus acts. Of course, not the animal type circuses of the past, but human circuses, you know, and so those things are coming in. I've tried to book one for this year, and they're booked out 3 years in advance. So it's interesting how some of these trends, you know, they catch on and then boom, you know, everybody wants them. So it can be challenging. But yeah, we're always, you know, like that's the pickle thing this year, right? Everybody's into pickles, you know, and all the different things. Bacon is another one that's coming up pretty big. So we're always looking at what's the new thing. We tend to lag the U.S. a little bit. You know, they tend to be a little bit ahead of us. So it's a great chance to go there to check out what's kind of the upcoming thing and then get it in here right at the start. You know, our number one selling concession this year was Dubai chocolate-covered strawberries.
2: Wow.
3: So, you know, that came on big last year. It still continues to be huge. So, yeah, it's interesting to see these different things and to get them in here.
2: By the way, great conversation with our Richard Kluche. I learned so much from the chat that the two of you

0: So they came up with this idea of calling it Manosphere. And a lot of people will remember that name. It really caught on. But for some reason, the leadership at the time, they only kept it around for a few years. But it's a name that was so resonated so much with the people that people still talk about Manosphere.
1: I would imagine the move from Polo Park must have been a little nerve-wracking, right? I mean, it was so central, so much a part of that part of the city, and to make the move out to the West End like that. Can you tell us at the time, were there some nerves?
0: Yeah, we had owned the land since 1964, but really hadn't done any development on it, other than we had a shop on the site, but not much development. So, the news came down that we were evicted. So it wasn't our choice to move. We were evicted. Guess what? You have no lease for next year. So the panic set in. We didn't have much time to, they were the week before the X opened in 1997, we were laying asphalt to get ready. So when it opened in 1997, everything was absolutely brand new, fresh laid asphalt and everything. So huge, we had to order tents and all this kind of stuff because we didn't have any buildings. It was nerve-wracking to say the least, but exciting at the same time. We'd had the land for so long, let's do it, But the problem was it's a farmer's field, and, to build on a farmer's field is hugely challenging. And even today, we're still feeling the effects of that. And in my time, we put $20 million underground in sewer and water and drainage and all these other things. Very, very, very expensive and getting more expensive every year. So it's been challenging, but, it's just turned into such a nice park, and we're really, I almost feel that we're still at the start of it, of what it can become.
1: Got to take a break already, Garth. Hang on. Second segment coming up with Garth Rogerson, the CEO of the X. It's the last day of the X. Get out to the X. We'll be right back with more Hal Knows a Guy and Garth Rogerson on CJOB.
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3: Cloudy skies today, a high of 23 degrees, a few showers beginning in the afternoon, risk of thunderstorm as well as into the evening. The shower should end around midnight, leaving partly cloudy skies, 10 to 20 millimeters expected. The overnight low is 17 degrees. Tomorrow, it's going to be mainly sunny with a high of 22. Increasing cloudiness in the afternoon, periods of rain in the evening and a low of 11. Wednesday, periods of rain and a high of 20. Right now, it is 22 and feels like 29 outside 680 CJOB.
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4: We're continuing our conversation now with Garth Rogerson, the CEO of The X. You know, you were talking at the tail end of our last segment there, Garth, about all the land. You really have done so much with that land already.
5: Yeah, it's been, when I started, I sort of looked at it and said, you know, where we were sitting at that time, we didn't have the ability to grow because we didn't have the infrastructure, the roadways, anything installed. So we set about a course on how can we get this done? You know, that started with the creation of Westport Festival, the retail development, you know, the Costco down there, and the apartments and so forth, the development of that, the development of Festival Drive, which allowed us to open up the property. And then, you know, in West Winnipeg, people may not be aware that the water is a challenge. The flow and volume of water is not great. So, you know, we have to do work on that. And then, of course, you got to drain the land, and it just goes on and on and on. So it's been a decade, really, of putting in infrastructure, but we have it in now. So now we start going up. You know, we see the development now of the loop area of the tribe, which is a theme park. We're building what we're calling the gallery, which is an event center. So you're going to see a lot of, you know, going up now, which is the exciting stuff. So much time, so much work got in underground that nobody sees, but that sets the stage for the future.
4: Well, and when I think of Red River Exhibition Park or the Association or the X, I think of the line, if you build it, they will come, because you kind of were the first out there and now they've all come around you.
5: Yeah, you know, there's a lot of development happening out here on Saskatchewan Avenue, future residential development there, you know, in Charles Wood and Headingley and so forth. So just a huge explosion of activity and development and a great opportunity for the future. I think we're right at the start of what it can become. And we've seen tremendous growth in our on our events as well. You know, we're doing over 200 events a year. Very, very busy. I mean, we're only going to close the X for 3 days and we're opening up a monster truck show. So, you know, it's just going to be all summer long, all winter long. We're running events constantly and with new buildings coming on. It's a very busy place, which is exciting for us. You know, that was the purpose of this. You know, we were created by an act of the Legislative Assembly to establish a fairgrounds within Winnipeg, which we did. And now it's coming to fruition where we're actually having all the events. And many, many of these events just drive right past Winnipeg because there wasn't a facility like ours. Well, there is now, and so we're able to capture those and all the economic benefit that comes with that.
4: Well, and those events, by the way, people should know, take not a dime of government money.
5: Yeah, the entire development here, all of the infrastructure, everything has been done without government funding or assistance. We're self-funded, so it means we have to be very entrepreneurial, you know, in how we operate. We have to make money, and we take that money and reinvest. But we don't only reinvest in the property. We reinvest in the community as well. Many people might not be aware that we're one of the largest daycare providers in the province of Manitoba. We have three locations and plus a nursery school, and we're looking to expand that as well. And we've taken over John Bloomberg Park and revitalized that property. It was closed down for a number of years. So we're out looking in the community beyond our property border to see if there's other opportunities, you know, for recreation or community engagement and those kinds of things. And I think that the Red River X can play a much larger role within the community.
4: What's the plan for Bloomberg? Because it is a shame that facility has sort of gone downhill over the years.
5: Yeah, so what we want to bring it back up to where it was, you know, the Pan Am Games quality, world-class quality facility. We're challenged getting a lease from the city. You know, we're working on that a couple of years now. So we're just in a short-term lease. We've already invested about $200,000 into that property, but the plan that we have is $1.5 million, but I can't do it until we have a long-term lease, right? So that we have some security that, you know, we're just going to throw our money away, right? So I'm hoping that this year that the city can move. We've already agreed to the terms. It's just a matter of getting it to city council when it hasn't gone there yet. And I'm really hoping that we don't lose this building season, you know, that we can get going. This is talking new sewer, water, paint, roofing, just a complete, we're going to open a restaurant in there, new washrooms, everything, right? So we got to get this back up to where it is. It is a beautiful piece of property that can become an asset for the community. And because we're running it, it's still part of the community because we're a community organization. People can buy a membership and you're an owner of the Red River X, you know, and so we address the concerns and needs of the citizens of Winnipeg. And plus, it's still owned by the government, so then it still can be considered part of the recreation inventory within the city. So it's a nice, you know, addition to the property without costing the government a nickel to run it or to get it operational.
4: Are you always looking for that next opportunity? It feels like your head's on a swivel.
5: I'm always looking around. I'm always talking to local politicians, both, you know, all levels of the political spectrum, and trying to find new opportunities. I think there's just so much that can be done, so much that we can give back to the community, because we are running a good business here, and I think that there's an opportunity to take some of that money that we earn, not just put it into the development of the property, but also put it into the community so that we're giving back. You know, and I've said this forever, that if you want to be important to the community, do important things. So I think that's what we want to do, not only develop this facility into an event facility, an economic engine, economic driver for the community, but also to invest beyond our borders, as I said, and really make an impact in the community. I think we've impacted on childcare, and we could do much more on that. And now we're moving into sport and recreation and all these other things, and sky's the limit. Let's just do it.
4: Anything else you wanted to say before I get to Garth Rogerson? The show is called Al Knows a Guy, so I better talk about the guy. But anything else?
5: No, I'm just excited for the future. I think there's just so much opportunity, so I'm looking forward to it.
4: Mm-hmm. Tell me a bit about where you're at now, where you thought you would be. You've been at this a long time. It sounds like you're still excited about the work.
5: Absolutely. You know, I started this job started at the X in 1979 as a student on the end of a broom. And, stayed on ever since. All through university, I worked here for the X, but then after university, I went out and got a career, and then I went on the board, you know, and went through all the volunteer committees and those kinds of things, and worked my way up to president of the board. And then when the job became available, you know, I had so many ideas in my head. When I did my interview and they asked me what I would do, I talked for 3 hours. You know, I had so many, you know, it was like 30 years of me thinking about it, or 20 years of me thinking about it, and it just burst all out of all the things that I think we should do, and they liked it, and they said, let's do it, and we've been doing it ever since.
4: Yeah, right, careful what you wish for. I should be running this place, and next thing you know, you're running it.
5: Yeah, exactly, yeah.
4: And it must make you proud to be a Winnipeg or a Manitoban, and to be doing all of this stuff, which really matters to this community.
5: Yeah, you know, I'm a lifelong Winnipegger. I grew up in the West End, so the Red River X was always a part of the community. You know, everybody who lived in the West End knows, and your listeners that lived there, the Red River X was part of the community. And as kids, you know, we'd always walk there and look through the fence, you know, and when there was an opportunity to get a job there, I was super excited about that because I could walk. I used to ride my bike there, you know. So it's always been a part of my life, and to be able to be part of it now, in a much broader way, in a much bigger way, is really kind of a lifelong thing for me that I've always wanted to do that, right? You know, so I feel very, very fortunate that I got a job that I always wanted, you know? And so I said, you know, it's pretty nice to have a job that you do for free. So, it's just every day I get up, people say I don't sleep, but I get up pretty early and I spend my time early mornings going around the park and looking and getting ideas, you know, and sometimes it's tough to keep up with me, but I'm excited about it.
4: Garth, thanks for doing this.
5: Thank you for having me.
4: Garth Rogerson, CEO of the X. Now stay right there. Coming up on the second half of the show after 12:30, Dr. Dave Hedden, newly retired Concordia hip and knee surgeon, when we come back on Hal Knows a Guy on CJOB.
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3: Good afternoon. I'm Ross Levitan. Let's check in on the Winnipeg Gold Eyes in Kansas City. Currently trailing 3-1 in the bottom of the eighth inning. There are just a few games left before playoffs in the Gold Eyes season. Few more games in the major leagues until playoffs, and teams are fighting for every position, including the Toronto Blue Jays, who are one game back of the Cleveland Guardians. The Guardians are down 6-4 in the top of the ninth inning to the Baltimore Orioles. Later on tonight, it will be the Blue Jays against the Athletics in Sacramento, California, and the Jays are sending their ace, Dylan Cease, to the mound. We'll see what kind of production he can get, but the A's have just been a bad team all year. And this would be a huge opportunity to gain a game if the score holds between Baltimore and Cleveland. The Edmonton Elks visit the Calgary Stampeders tonight in the Labor Day Classic at McMahon Stadium. The Elks are leading the West Division right now. Meanwhile, the Calgary Stampeders are hoping to get to in a tie with Winnipeg in the West Division. Now, when you look at today's game already underway, the Toronto Argonauts are up 20-7 in the third quarter against the Hamilton Tiger Cats. That game's being played in Hamilton. I'm Ross Levitan. That's sports. 680 CJOB.
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3: Global news at 3:30. I'm Ross Levitan. Manitoba Hydro says crews have been working overnight and into today to repair damage from yesterday's storm. Peter Chura says the power has been restored for some, but thousands are still without it.
20: There are about 4,000 customers without power, mostly in the River Heights and Westwood areas. And the damage in some of those areas is quite severe. The very high winds, heavy rains brought down very large trees on lines, snapped poles. So we're just assessing some of that damage, making sure it's safe.
3: Chura says the customers should be prepared for a lengthy outage in some areas. Canada's counter tariffs are set to take effect at midnight Tuesday on nearly $28 billion worth of U.S. products. Tit-for-tat measures were announced by Prime Minister Mark Carney after trade talks with Washington broke down last month. The Americans have been threatening to impose tariffs on some $28 billion worth of Canadian goods during the negotiations. Conservative leader Pierre Poilievre says we need to stand united for jobs, people, and Canadian sovereignty.
14: All Canadians stand united in denouncing the president's unacceptable tweets, trolling, and tariffs. And we have to stand united for our country.
3: The Canadian Federation of Independent Business is warning that small businesses could close due to the trade war despite Ottawa's announced supports. Global News Time is 3:31. 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
3: Today's weather in Winnipeg will feature mainly cloudy skies, a high today of 23, a few showers beginning this afternoon with a risk of thunderstorms. Those will continue into the evening, then partly cloudy near midnight to a low of 17. Tomorrow, mainly sunny, a high of 22, increasing cloudiness in the afternoon, then periods of rain and a low of 11. Wednesday, periods of rain, a high of 20, right now 22 outside 680 CJOB.
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4: We continue now with someone who's been very important to me and many others, newly retired Concordia hip and knee surgeon, Dr. Dave Hedden. Hi, Dave.
22: Hi, Hal.
4: Congratulations. What has it been now? A week of retirement for you? How's it going?
22: It's going well. It's something different to get used to, but I think it'll be okay.
4: How long a career did you have?
22: So I have 29 years of doing hip and knee replacement. I did work as a family doc prior to that in the small town Manitoba, but 29 years of doing hips and knees.
4: Wow. Did you keep track how many you did over the years?
22: It's difficult to know. All I know is every time I go to Costco or Safeway, I walk into a patient of mine. So I've done a lot of hips and knees. I do run about 400 to 500 a year. So you could do the math of it. 29 years, it's a lot of people.
4: Wow. You did my hip, my left hip. I guess you won't be doing my right one when I need it, and I have a feeling I might be needing that at some point in the future. But I know several people in my circle of friends and family that have had you as their doctors, so that also speaks to how many you did.
22: Yeah, you know, it's been a great career. I mean, I've enjoyed every minute of it, and the thing that I've enjoyed the most is the patients that I've looked after. You know, people are very grateful after hip and knee surgery because you do change their lives and give them a quality of life back that they've lost. And so it's very rewarding work. And I've really enjoyed it. It's been fun.
4: You have absolutely changed a lot of lives, for sure. Operation Walk, you're going to continue with that. I'll save a detailed conversation on that great cause until later, but you're going to continue with that?
22: Yes, Hal. You know, as you well know, that's very dear to my heart, the work we do in Operation Walk currently in Nicaragua, and I can't let that go yet, so I will be involved for a few more years with that.
4: All right. More on that coming up later in our second segment together here with Dr. Dave Hedden. How, as you retire, Doc, how are we looking when it comes to hips and knees in the province? Because we went through a phase there, and you know, where we saw waits far too long.
22: You know, how, you know, and prior to COVID, we had started improving on wait times and access to care, and then COVID really hit us like a steam train. You know, it knocked us off our feet, and it took us a significant amount of time to get back on track. But, you know, a lot of good things have happened. Over the past year, we've hired four new surgeons that have joined the group, and these are all well-trained surgeons with expertise in hip and knee replacement surgery. We opened a program at Selkirk. We've done over 800 joints at Selkirk already. At the hip and knee, we opened a fifth operating room. We've improved efficiency. And I think probably the biggest thing is we've moved a lot of our patients to outpatient joint programs. So we're not having to utilize a huge volume of hospital beds to do the work that we used to do. And so all those things together have really made a significant impact on the wait times. And they can be better. There's no question, but we're definitely on the right track.
4: What would be the average wait right now? And there are always extenuating circumstances. Everybody's different. Every patient, every case is different. But if, you know, everything is green lights, what would the average wait be about?
22: So it does vary according to the surgeon, because some patients still have the option to select a specific surgeon when they go through what's called central intake to get their name on the list for a hip or a knee. And if you do select a specific surgeon, you might wait a little longer. But generally, in terms of the wait time to see a surgeon for consultation, you're waiting between 6 and 18 months. And for the surgical intervention to follow, you're waiting probably anywhere between 6 and 12 months.
4: And what should it be? What would you like to see?
22: We would like to see a wait time for consultation between 3 and 6 months, and a maximum wait time for surgery is 6 months. And that's what the national recommendations have been, and that's what we're working towards. And, you know, we will eventually get there. There's a realization at the government level that this is a huge problem, and the resources are being put in place, and we will eventually get there, but it's going to take time.
4: How do we compare in Manitoba to other provinces? I'm sure you speak to doctors in other provinces. What do they tell you? What are the wait times there?
22: You know, we were in the middle of the pack. You know, Nova Scotia has terrible wait times, but Ontario, BC, Saskatchewan have all gone through the same process that we've gone through. So they went through a terrible time during COVID and all have gone through this recovery phase. So we're kind of in the middle of the pack. We're not at either end, unfortunately.
4: Your career lasted 3 decades. I'm sure over those 3 decades, you saw a lot of changes in hips and knees. Talk a bit about what it was like and what it is now as you retire.
22: Oh, hell, this so much has changed. It's a whole different ballgame now. When I started, we would do, in the province, we probably did a max of 500 joints. 30 to 40% of the work that we did was revision work. We selected patients based on their age, which we don't do anymore. Patients would stay in hospital at least 7 days after hip or knee replacement. The patients would mobilize them on day 2 or 3. So now we're doing just our group at Concordia are going to be hitting around about 1,900 joints at Concordia this year with an extra 800 at Selkirk. 80% of the patients we're operating on now go home the same day. And that speaks to a lot of work that was done to improve anesthetic techniques, post-operative pain control, nausea management, preventing complications of constipation. Patients are not in a lot of pain, and they're happy to go home because they're way more comfortable in their own environment than in a hospital. Right? In a hospital, the nurses wake you up during the night to take your blood pressure and pulse, whereas at home, you get to sleep through the night, hopefully. So, you know, we've seen a lot of changes. I think the other big change, there's two other big changes. The first thing is the revision surgical rate has dropped dramatically. And the reason that is because we've, in the last 15 years or 20 years, we've only brought in surgeons who are specifically trained to do hip and knee replacement surgeries to do those cases. So we're not seeing a lot of revision work done because of a surgical error or poor surgical technique. Those have gone by the wayside. So this is a good story. I mean, our revision rate now is less than 10%. The other thing is just the patient population that we're operating on. We're operating on a lot of patients in their 40s and 50s now, which previously we wouldn't even thought of doing those patients. And these patients have expectations that are very different to patients when I started the practice who, you know, you just the goal was to alleviate pain and hopefully the joint would last 10 or 15 years. Now we're putting in joints that the patients want to go back and play sports. They want to be able to lead an active lifestyle. And they don't want their joint to wear out in 10 or 15 years. And in fact, the longevity of the joints we're implanting right now have a life expectancy of around about 30 years based on the data we have. And it may be longer.
4: Wow, 30 years. So talk about the advancement in technology then in those hip joints and knee joints, because I know mine's titanium. I'm sure titanium wasn't around 30 years ago when you started.
22: No, you're right. You know, all these materials have changed. I think the biggest change has been the quality of the moving parts in your hip. So traditionally, you had a plastic liner inside a socket or inside a total knee that would wear out over a period of time. And they improved the technology in how they manufacture that plastic. And it made a dramatic difference in terms of longevity. So, again, we're at 30 years since they changed that technology, and we haven't seen those hips wearing out at all. And the same is applied to the knees. So, you know, the future looks good for joint replacement surgery. And, you know, there's so many new things coming to the forefront now. Yeah, I'm sure you've heard that everybody's looking at robotics. And we now have a robot at Concordia Hospital, and we're using it intermittently. But robotics is going to come. There's no stopping it. And all the young new surgeons that we are hiring are trained in doing robotic surgery. So it's a very exciting time for joint replacement surgery.
4: We're talking to newly retired Dr. Dave Hedden, a hip and knee surgeon here in the city of Winnipeg at Concordia. Another segment coming up with Dr. Hedden. This is Hal Knows a Guy on 680 CJOB.
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0: 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Since a youth, I struggle with hardcore drug addiction. This lifestyle has led me towards homelessness, incarceration, and I never thought that I had a hope or a future. I learned about Adult and Teen Challenge. The ministry has provided me with a strong hope for the future.
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6: Why do you recycle? 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
9: It's Banjo Bowl weekend, and the Pony Corral is your Blue Bomber headquarters. 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
3: Cloudy skies today, a high of 23 degrees, a few showers beginning in the afternoon, risk of thunderstorm as well as into the evening. The shower should end around midnight, leaving partly cloudy skies, 10 to 20 millimeters expected. The overnight low is 17 degrees. Tomorrow, it's going to be mainly sunny with a high of 22. Increasing cloudiness in the afternoon, periods of rain in the evening and a low of 11. Wednesday, periods of rain and a high of 20. Right now, it is 22 and feels like 29 outside 680 CJOB.
4: And welcome back to Hal Knows a Guy on 680 CJOB. We're talking to Dr. Dave Hedden, who has just retired after three decades of replacing hips and knees here in the city of Winnipeg. How long were you at Concordia? Is that where you did most of your work, Dave?
22: Yes, Hal. I was at Concordia for 29 years.
4: Yeah, that's a long time. What do you plan on doing in retirement? We're going to talk about Operation Walk here, which, as you said off the top of our conversation, is near and dear to your heart and really important work, I think. Maybe in some ways more important than your work as a surgeon, but what do you plan on doing in retirement?
22: You know, Hal, I will continue to do some clinical work in that I will do some assisting of the surgical procedures in the winter months. I don't have a desire to do much of that in the summer. But the young surgeons that have joined our group, we have four young surgeons who just joined the group, and I'd like to help them out with difficult cases in the winter if there's a need. But as you know, Operation Walk, I've been involved ever since the first trip that we did in 2012. And apart from the couple of years that we missed because of COVID, I've been every year to on the missions, and it's a game changer. So it's such an experience to be a team member with this group.
4: Well, when we talk about the wait here for hips and knees, in Nicaragua, these people would never, ever have a new hip or knee if not for you and Operation Walk.
22: Yeah, you know, I mean, that is the difference. The difference is, you know, we get frustrated with our wait time to see a surgeon and for surgical intervention in Manitoba. But every patient knows that they're going to have that opportunity. It's just a matter of how long you have to wait. In Nicaragua, the vast majority of patients would never have a chance to have a joint replacement. And, you know, it's a mountainous country with very few resources for patients that are disabled. So if you get a bad knee or a bad hip, you can't take public transport and maintain a job. You get trapped in your home. And so these patients get profoundly affected by the arthritic joint disease. And so for them, it's like winning a lottery to have a hip or knee replacement.
4: Yeah. You and your team take holidays. All the money is fundraised, and it's covered that way, which is really cool. And I know you've got an event coming up in September. It's sort of your annual gala where a lot of the money is raised. We'll talk about that in a bit. But how did Operation Walk begin? You said, was it 2012 was the first year you went? How did the these missions to Nicaragua begin?
22: So it all started back in 1996. In L.A., there was a very well-known surgeon by the name of Larry Dorr who had this idea that we should try to give back to populations around the world that don't have access. And it's very easy for them to figure this out because they can just look at the sales the companies make selling hips and knees around the world. They can say, well, wow, we're not selling any in Nicaragua. What's going on there? And so they started this program in 96, and the first Canadian team started in 2006, and that was out of London, Ontario. And then in 2009, they invited a group of us from Winnipeg to go on their mission to Guatemala. And it was an unbelievable experience. You know, I got to work with some of the most famous orthopedic surgeons from Canada. The cases we did were just so difficult, but the patients were just amazing. And so we came back to Winnipeg and said, well, we got to make our own team. And so it took us a few years of planning. But in 2012, we put it all together, the fundraising, and we conducted our first mission. And it was interesting because the LA team actually mentored us on that first mission. And after the first morning in the operating room, they said, okay, you guys are on your own. We had a really good team. And then since then, we've gone back every year.
4: I've heard some of the stories. I've seen some of the videos. I'm sure you and your team members shed many tears over the years on these trips to Nicaragua.
22: It's very emotional for the team members when they just see how profoundly disabled some of these patients are when they come in. Some of them arrive at the clinic and cannot walk. And within 48 hours of having the operation, they go home and they walk out. It's quite something to see. And the tears flow. You can imagine both sides. You know, the families are just so grateful. You know, I mean, on our last mission, I did a young man who had broken his hip. And they couldn't afford the hardware to fix his broken hip. And so he was left with a broken hip for 2 years. And so we arrived and we managed to fix the fracture and replace the hip, which was destroyed as a result of the fracture. And his son just broke down in tears when he saw his dad walk for the first time. He said, I never thought I'd ever see my father walk again.
4: How do these people get chosen?
22: So what we do is we have a very good relationship with the physicians in the hospital in Managua where we work, and they submit me a list through the course of the year of a variety of cases, and they send me the X-ray and the patient's name and their contact information, and then I go through the list with my team and we select out the ones we think we should do. And I just got the list for this year a week ago. And they've already got 65 patients on the list, and you know we're 6 months away from running a mission. So the hardest part for us is to select those 60 patients, with those 60 joints we aim to do, because all of them are deserving.
4: Yeah, talk about your event in September. What do you know at this point? It's a ways off yet still, but tell us about it.
22: Yeah, so it'll be much the same as we've done in the past. We've moved our venue to Club Regent. Just because we have more access, there's more capacity there, because every year we've sold out and we've had to turn people away. And but we have a fantastic team. We have a very dynamic person, Susan Bachman, who runs the show for us. And so she will, you know, put the program together. But it's kind of fun. We have usually have a nice meal. We tell some stories about the mission. We share some cases. And we try and get most of the team members to come to the dinner so that you can meet them and discuss what the program is all about and get some information from them. So it's a fun night. You know, Hal, as you said, we rely very much on that fundraising to conduct the mission.
4: Well, give us the website where people can get more information about Operation Walk and also get tickets for that event.
22: If you just go to Op Walk Manitoba on Google, you'll get our website. And you can purchase tickets, make a donation, whatever you'd like to do on the website.
4: I'm just curious, as we've got a couple of minutes left here, what do you think is going to happen with the technology of the hips and knees themselves, those joints? They've advanced over the years. What more is coming, do you think, now that you've retired and you'll be watching kind of as a spectator, a part-time participant?
22: So, you know, hip is an amazing operation, because the hip is a very simple joint. So if you look at the results of hip replacement surgery across the world, the results are off the charts good. So the success rate and the patient satisfaction rate of that total hip is 98%. Hard to beat that. So there'll be some fine tuning in surgical techniques. You've heard about these Americans who like to go to the front of the hip or the back or the side. So that's all still to be sorted out, and eventually that'll be resolved. The problem is a knee replacement. A total knee does not have a simple kinematics. It moves. It's a very complex joint. So as you bend your knee, it doesn't just bend; it slides and rotates. And the artificial knees to date have not been able to replicate those mechanics. So if you look at the results of knee replacement surgery, again, around the world, there are 10 to 15% of patients that don't love their knees. You ask those patients if they still have the knee replacement, and they all say, oh, yeah, still have it. But they're disappointed because it doesn't behave like a normal knee. So that's where the work has already been done. It was robotics and with different designs to try and produce a knee that moves much more like a normal knee. And again, you know, as I said before, because these patients want to go back and lead a full active lifestyle. They want to go back and play pickleball and golf and everything else. And so the expectation is you're going to give them a knee that will allow that. And we will get there. Every year the technology improves. And I suspect in 5 to 10 years, you will see that the artificial knees will replicate a normal knee very closely.
4: Dave, thanks for doing this. Hell of a career. Thank you for what you did for me. And enjoy retirement. You deserve it.
22: Thanks, Hal. Thanks for having me on. It's been a pleasure.
4: And that is Dr. Dave Hedden wrapping up another Hal Knows a Guy here on CJOB. Enjoy what's left of your weekend. Bye for now.
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4: Mother Nature delivered a September storm for the ages on Sunday. It thrashed parts of Winnipeg. Global's Noah Fuchs has more.
5: Dan Fulton, a meteorologist with Environment Canada, says the storm actually began in Moose Jaw.
6: Eventually got to Winnipeg kind of around between six and seven there. And Winnipeg, the airport recorded 35 millimeters. The Forks got 63. Rainfall rates were pretty incredible, too. Like, it was coming down so fast, sewers just couldn't keep up. Lots of underpasses flooded, things like that.
5: Fulton notes Winnipeg, Portage, La Prairie, and Ely each reported wind gusts between 80 and 90 clicks per hour during the storm. The city of Winnipeg says it is still assessing the storm's impact and has not shared how many downed trees crews have dealt with so far. Noah Fuchs, Global News.
4: River Heights resident Roseanne Buxton says the storm came out of nowhere.
7: I was watching the football game. The Bombers were just starting to play. It was the first quarter. And 6:30, 7 o'clock, it was a downpour. The wind came in my back window. I had to close it. I had to go to the bedroom window and close it quickly. It was just like a sheer wall of water coming down.
4: Buxton plans to leave until repairs are made and her power's back on. Speaking of which, Manitoba Hydro says crews worked overnight yesterday and into today, of course, with restoration efforts. Peter Chura says about 4,000 people in River Heights and Westwood still didn't have power as of 10 a.m.
8: Those large trees bringing down power lines considerably live when they're on the ground and also breaking the poles. Crews will assess and make those safe as quickly as possible and then get to the task of repairing the damage and restoring power. But at this point, with damage that severe, we can't give accurate restoration times at this point. And customers should be prepared for a lengthy outage in some of those areas.
4: Chura reminding everyone to watch out for the dangers of downed power lines and broken poles. Call 911 and report if you see any. You can expect additional road closures if you plan to drive near the University of Manitoba tonight. The city says sewer work means parts of Pembina and Councillor Drive will be restricted between 7 o'clock this evening and 7 a.m. tomorrow. That includes the middle lane of southbound Pembina between University and Councillor and northbound left turn from Pembina onto Chancellor Drive and the eastbound left turn from Councillor onto Pembina. The city recommends drivers plan ahead and use an alternate route. 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
4: Today's weather in Winnipeg will feature cloudy skies. A few showers tonight ending near midnight, then partly cloudy. There's a risk of thunderstorms this evening. About 15 to 25 millimeters are expected. The low is 17. Tomorrow, mainly sunny, increasing cloudiness in the afternoon, a high of 22, then down to a low of 11 with cloudy skies and a 30% chance of rain before Wednesday morning. Wednesday, sunny and a high of 20. Thursday, sunny and a high of 25. Right now, it's 21 and raining outside. 680 CJOB.
10: Hey, it's Hal at High Noon. Now, before we get going with Hal's Kitchen, this is an encore performance. I think it's worth a second listen. I hope you do too. And an all-new season of Hal's Kitchen begins after September long weekend.
2: This is Hal's Kitchen with Hal Anderson on 680 CJOB.
10: Good afternoon and welcome once again to Hal's Kitchen. Now, we have a jam-packed show, so I have to make this quick. Coming up, how you can enjoy cookies at Subway next week and help hungry kids. The Gordon Bell High School Kitchen Brigade is going to Paris. B-Boys, a local company, on their honey, mead, and bee products. And in just a few minutes, the X is underway, so we'll find out what wild and crazy food they have there this year. But first, this weekend's recipe.
11: Let's make some crockpot chicken spaghetti. And this was perfect for those busy weeknights. Let me show you how I made it. I'm starting by putting two chicken breasts in my crock pot. Mine are frozen, or you can use thawed. I'm seasoning with some garlic powder, onion powder, and paprika. I'm adding in 2 cans of cream of chicken. My second can is cream of chicken with herbs. That's just what I had in my pantry, but you can use either one. We're adding in 1 can of Rotel. My daughter does not like the texture of tomatoes, so I put them in the blender and just pulse them up a little bit. That way we still get the flavor, but you can also just dump the can right in. We're gonna put our lid on, and I'm cooking mine on high for 6 hours, or you can do low for 8 hours. We're gonna need some Colby Jack cheese, so I'm taking some of this block and I'm gonna shred my own cheese. If you don't shred your own cheese, I highly recommend it. We're gonna take our chicken out of our crock pot, and you can either shred this up or dice it up, whatever you prefer. I diced mine up this time. This chicken was so flavorful and so tender. We're gonna set that aside for just a minute. And to our sauce, we're gonna add 1/2 cup of sour cream and a big handful of that shredded Colby Jack cheese. I'm gonna give this a good stir so we can get that cheese melting. And this is when you can test your sauce to see if you wanna add more seasoning. We're going to add back in all of our chicken, and our sauce is ready. This looks so cheesy and delicious. We're gonna cook up 1 pound of spaghetti. I'm using the Protein Angel Hair spaghetti, but you can use whatever spaghetti you want. Once your pasta is tender, we're gonna drain that and add it all to our crock pot. I gave this a good stir just to get everything nice and combined. You can serve this just like this, but I like to put some more shredded cheese on top and then put the lid on and let that melt. Once that cheese is nice and melted, dinner's ready. I served ours with some Texas toast, but you could also serve this with any veggie you want. This was perfect for those busy weeknights when you get home and you need something quick. I hope you give this one a try, and I hope you enjoy it.
10: There you go. Crockpot chicken spaghetti. Another quick and easy recipe for you. Full details on my social media accounts. Okay, let's go to the X and talk to CEO Garth Rogerson now. Hi, Garth.
12: Hi, how are you?
10: I am excellent. Thanks for doing this. The X is underway.
12: Yes, it is.
10: We're going to focus on food here because Hal's Kitchen is a food show, but quickly, why now call it just the X?
12: Well, we're trying, because that's what everybody calls it, right? So,
10: right.
12: You know, it's still the Red River X, of course, but we're just trying to simplify it, and really comes down to social media, right, and being, you know, that quick bang. And so everybody knows the X, so why not call it the X?
10: Sure. And before we get into the food, and I imagine there's some crazy food again this year at the X, maybe mention one or two highlights aside from the food.
12: Sure. Well, of course, when we have the rides, it's the largest carnival in North America. So we've got a couple of new rides coming, and we've got lots of fun in there. Bingo is back. You know, everybody's been bugging me about bingo, and now we've got it back finally. It's kind of a funny thing. But, there's lots of shows, lots of concerts. Every day we got concerts going on 2 stages. Lots of food, as we talked about, the games, the sights, the sounds, the smells, I love it nighttime when all the lights come on, and we got fireworks 4 times. So there's everywhere you turn and look, there's something going on, something to see, something to do.
10: All right, the food. Now, there will be all the usuals, right, like the mini donuts and the corn dogs. But let's start with the new weird stuff. What's on your radar for that this year?
12: Well, you know, there's this new, it's called Anything Spam. So they've got spam sliders and spam fries and Siriachi spam bites, and it's a little bit far out, but bacon is big this year too. We got one guy called Bacon Nation, and so they've got maple bacon poutine, and there's actually a couple of bacon booths, so that's kind of a big thing. Dirty soda is going to be big this year, so we've got a couple of booths doing that. That's going to be huge. Dubai chocolate strawberries are back. That lineup was around the block last year, so we're thinking that's going to be pretty hot this year. Big Bubba's root beer, homemade root beer, and there's burger joints and a blue pizza. I don't know what's going on with that, but it's blue. And there's also pickle pizza, And lots of Mexican food, lots of street eats, lots of weird corn dogs, too. There's a cheesy hot Cheeto corn dog. So it's just a lot of different, and a lot of deep, like we got fried pickle Oreos. I don't know what's going on with that. You know, street corn, just goes on and on and on, all the different things that are happening.
10: I know you do a lot of research during the year. Are you finding most of these new food booths, or are they finding you? Because the X is a big deal, right? Right across not just Canada, but North America.
12: Yeah, it's one of the largest in North America. So we search out. And so one of the things that we have is we have lots of local food trucks. But the challenge for us, and I think that, you know, people, there's so many food truck events now, right? So everybody's familiar with those. So what we do is we search Canada. So we have food trucks coming all the way from BC, Alberta, Toronto. There's, I think, three trailers here from Toronto. Miami is a couple of booths from Miami, and Texas and all over the U.S. So we really pull together a lot of the unusual things so that people

0: know, like Mexican Street Eats, big giant turkey leg. One of the hottest sellers actually is the Colossal Onion, which is a deep fried onion. So because it's so shareable, right? You can sit down in a group and it's huge. So you sit in a group and then you just pick off pieces and enjoy it. Deep fried pickle Oreos. As I mentioned, all kinds of different corn dogs, so different flavors. There's a fruit that you can get, like a pineapple. It's got fruit in it, and the dirty sodas, and also the favorites too. You know, Half Moon is here. Just Loaded Epic, that's a local truck that everybody loves. They're here as well. So we try to make sure that there's a good mix of local, but also unusual and from outside of Manitoba.
1: Yeah. I'm not a big ride guy. So for me, a big part of the X is the food. I think the food is a big deal for a lot of people, but for people that aren't into the rides, you know, it can be a really significant part of your X experience.
0: Absolutely. You know that I used to be ride guy when I was young, but I can't do it anymore, but I am big into food, and you and I have talked lots about food. I love anything on a stick, right? You know, so we've got There's kind of a chicken thing. I was looking at a picture of the guy sent me a picture of it. It looks like he's got cornflakes on it. I don't know what's going on with that thing, but I might have to try that. It's a chicken tender on a stick with, it appears to be some kind of flake. I think it's cornflakes, but I don't know. I got to check it out. But I love every time the advantage, I'm here every day. So I get to go around and sample. I actually have a hard time deciding what to get because there's so many choices and so many cool things, you know, and but I encourage people, you know, if you want to just come try the food, we got two Sundays, you can come for free. So come walk around. If you see something you like, enjoy it, or just go to the shows, you know, and bring your own food. So we try to be open and accessible to everybody. And, you know, if you want to come for the full experience, please do that. But if you just want to come and look around, you know, pack up a wagon with your lunch and your drinks and your everything and come on in and just into lots of places to sit, shade. I go inside where it's air conditioned, just lots to see and do. And we just want to make sure that everybody can come and enjoy it.
1: And finally, you know, a lot of the food is not necessarily all that good for you. You mentioned deep fried everything, but I think a trend that I have seen over the years at the X and other events like the X, there are a lot of more healthier food booths and traders.
0: Yes. We're seeing more, you know, healthy eats. There's a trailer called Healthy Eats that's there. It's, you know, you can get a salad. Also, you know, some of the, they've done modifications, you know, so we've got corn on the cob, but it's a Mexican corn on the cob. So it's wrapped, but it's actually good for you. And it's very delicious. And I found, you know, Mexican corn maybe 2 years ago and fell in love with it, really. It's so delicious and it's not bad for you because it's corn on the cob. But, you know, things like the turkey leg and that, too, it's roasted over a fire, so it's healthy for you. It's not deep fried. If you want to go around and find things that are deep fried and really bad for you but absolutely delicious, you can find those. But if you want to eat healthy, you can find that as well.
1: Garth, thanks for doing this. Have a great X, and maybe
0: Thank
1: we'll
0: you.
1: get you on Hal Knows the Guy on the last day of the X.
0: Awesome. Love it.
2: 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Next up at Princess Auto Stadium, the Banjo Bowl rematch with the arch-rival Saskatchewan Roughriders.
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8: Today's weather in Winnipeg will feature cloudy skies. A few showers tonight, ending near midnight, then partly cloudy. There's a risk of thunderstorms this evening. About 15 to 25 millimeters are expected. The low is 17. Tomorrow, mainly sunny, increasing cloudiness in the afternoon. A high of 22, then down to a low of 11 with cloudy skies and a 30% chance of rain before Wednesday morning. Wednesday, sunny and a high of 20. Thursday, sunny and a high of 25. Right now, it's 21 and raining outside. 680 CJ. 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
11: Are you like me? Do you like cookies? Well, you're going to love this. Teacher friend Stephanie Lazarevsky joins us now to talk about a pretty special event. Hi, Stephanie.
12: Hi, Hal. How are you?
11: I am great. Thank you for doing this. So next week is a big week at Subway. Never miss lunch week. And you're a teacher, so tell me how important a program like this is.
12: Well, I am a grade 7A teacher at a middle school, and I see every single day firsthand how amazing food programs are for kids. My school in particular has a breakfast program where we have tons and tons of kids coming in every morning to grab breakfast. We have lots of snacks throughout the day to make sure that every student has a full belly and is ready to learn. However, when school ends, so do those lunch and snack programs that we have in schools, and that's when Subway Canada and Food Banks Canada are coming in to help.
11: Do you hear this from the kids themselves?
12: Absolutely. Like, there's so many kids that, you know, they come to school. When we have our breakfast program, it's before school. So they will come to school early to get a good, healthy meal, snacks. So, and the kids are saying, like, you know, breakfast is so good. I love being able to come in and get snacks whenever I need it. And, you know, kids themselves sometimes say, you know, I don't have these snacks at home, or I don't get a breakfast like this when I'm at home. And when they don't have access to those foods, it makes learning and pretty much just anything that you do a lot more difficult. You know, we as adults probably know that, you know, when that hunger hits, it makes it hard to concentrate and even work. So you can only imagine how it impacts a kid.
11: Yeah, I was going to ask you, what's it like teaching a hungry kid?
12: Well, in 2026, it's very different. Like, when I think back, and maybe when you think back to, you know, being in schools and, you know, you're kind of off task and here, there, everywhere, your teacher probably wouldn't have, you know, attributed it to being hungry. But now in 2026, we as teachers, and I'm speaking, you know, for a lot of teachers out there, we really pride ourselves on getting to know our students and, you know, or having those open lines of communication. So sometimes when I have a kid who's, you know, maybe not as focused as they usually are, I'll be like, hey, are you okay? Do we need to go for a walk? Do we need water? Do we need break? Are you hungry? And a lot of the times they'll be like, yeah, I'm thirsty. I'm hungry. Can I get a snack from the office? So because we have built such a positive space within my school, and I'm probably speaking for many other schools, kids are really open to expressing what they need, which makes it so much easier for us teachers to be able to support them in a way that works for them.
11: Which is great, because when I was a kid, I don't think kids, students felt like they could have that conversation with their teacher.
12: Absolutely. Like, even for myself, it's so different. But now, in, like I said, in this day and age, when it comes to, you know, starting a classroom or joining a new school, it's all about relationships. And it's really getting to know my students and my students getting to know me so that they do have that comfort level that, you know, if something is going on at home, that is, you know, maybe it's food related, they do feel comfortable enough to, you know, come to the adults within the school and be like, hey, I need some help. But when schools are closed in the summer, those adults that are the support system that are there to help aren't there, and we can't support as well as we could.
11: So do you say to kids that you know are in need of food and they head off to their summer break, do you say, here's where you can get the help, here's where you can turn to? Is that part of the conversation?
12: Absolutely. And it kind of even starts from our office and, you know, the newsletters that go home, the last one over the summer. We always include lots of organizations that families can turn to over the summer, because in most places across Canada, schools are actually closed over the summer. So if there an issue does occur, we can't, there's no one here answering the phones really. So we do try to communicate with parents as best we can. You know, if you need help in any sort of way, we give them a list of organizations that can help them over the summer.
11: Stephanie, here's what I like about a program like this. All people listening right now have to do is have a cookie at Subway next week. I mean, it doesn't, I love cookies. Subway cookies are pretty good, and it's that easy.
12: It is. So Subway Canada has joined forces with Food Banks Canada to ensure that kids get food over the summer. Because schools are closed, we need to make sure that our kids are getting those healthy meals. And Subway is making a donation to the After the Bell program every time you buy a cookie at Subway Canada. And it goes towards a ready-to-eat food pack for kids to have access to. And realistically, when we're looking at the numbers, it's over 235 communities across Canada that are benefiting from this program, and we're getting cookies out of it. So it's a win-win.
11: It is a win-win. Speaking of numbers, let me give you some more. This is the 8th annual Never Miss Lunch Week at Subway. And since 2019, the program has delivered more than 1 million food packs with fresh fruits and vegetables and dairy to help kids stay fueled during the summer. So I'm happy to have you on to talk about this. Have a great summer. Thanks for doing this, Stephanie.
12: Thanks for having me on, Hal. And make sure you grab lots of cookies from June 15th to the 21st.
11: Thanks a lot.
12: Awesome.
11: The second half of Hal's Kitchen is coming up. Wait until you hear where the Gordon Bell High School Kitchen Brigade is going. And have you tried any of the great products from this local company? B-Boys. On the way.
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4: Good afternoon. I'm Ross Levitan. The regular season is over for the Winnipeg Goldeyes. The Fish fell 5-1 today in Kansas City to wrap up their regular season schedule. We'll have to wait on playoffs soon, but Kansas City finishes first in the division. They already had that locked up before today's win, but the Winnipeg Goldeyes will finish second, 5 games back of the Monarchs. Let's turn our attention to Major League Baseball, where the Toronto Blue Jays already got a nice little gift here before they play later on tonight. We'll get to that in a moment, but the Baltimore Orioles beating the Cleveland Guardians 6-4, the final score, and with that, the Blue Jays now have a chance to jump back in to the final playoff spot in the American League with a win tonight. They've got their ace on the mound, Dylan Cease, taking on the Athletics in Sacramento, and the Athletics, they're just a bad baseball team. They have no chance of making the playoffs. They're trying to play spoiler at this point, so the Jays have to bring their best right now, because as it stands, the Jays are just a half game back of the final playoff spot. They have the second best record in baseball over the last month. They're 7-3 in their last 10, but they did lose yesterday. So this series against Oakland, not Oakland anymore, against the Athletics, is going to be a big one as they hope to improve their odds. All right, how about the CFL? Toronto Argonauts up 27-7 over Hamilton right now. That game is ongoing later tonight. It'll be a battle of Alberta, Calgary against Edmonton. That one gets underway later on. I'm Ross Levitan. That's Sports 680 CJOB.
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4: Many residents are still without power after yesterday's storm. River Heights in particular was hit hard with about a dozen power lines down. Peter Chura with Manitoba Hydro says it was a severe weather event.
7: Well, this is going to be a multi-day outage for sure. It's going to take a couple of days at least to get the power back on, given the amount of how severe the damage is, how many trees there are that have to be removed, how many poles that need to be reset, and power lines that need to be restored.
4: Now, almost 24 hours later, there are still about 4,000 River Heights residents without power. A registered education saving plan works best when parents start investing early, but experts say a late start in opening an account can still be beneficial. Canadian Press reporter David Augustine has more.
8: Registered education savings plan can provide government grants and tax-deferred investment growth to help families cover education costs after high school. Starting early offers the greatest benefit, but opening an RESP later can still be worthwhile because investments can continue to grow tax-free until money is withdrawn. If a child does not pursue further education, contributions can be withdrawn or redirected.
4: The age of 15 for the child is a cutoff point for receiving those government grants if certain minimum contributions aren't met. Global News time is 4:31. News on the hour, on the half, and when it breaks, 680 CJOB.
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4: Today's weather in Winnipeg will feature showers ending near midnight, then partly cloudy. There's a risk of thunderstorms this evening. We're expecting 15 to 25 millimeters, a low of 17. Tomorrow, mainly sunny, increasing cloudiness in the afternoon, a high of 22, then cloudy, 30% chance of showers before morning, and a low of 11. Wednesday, sunny and a high of 20. Thursday, sunny and a high of 25. Right now, it's 21 degrees with light rain outside. 680 CJOB.
14: Welcome back to Hal's Kitchen on 680 CJOB. Joining us now from Gordon Bell High School, Benita Louie Gertson. Congratulations to you and Gordon Bell's Kitchen Brigade.
15: Thank you so much.
14: So how did you win the national title? Now you're going to Paris, which is huge. We'll get to that in a second. How did you win the national title in Montreal?
15: The national title was a buildup of some city and regional competitions. And they managed to work their way up the ladder to win a spot in the grand final in Montreal this past weekend, where Chef Ricardo was hosting that competition. And they wowed the socks off the five judges there.
14: Isn't that great? Students in grade 8, 9, 10, 11, and 12. You want to mention all the students? Can you do that quickly?
15: Sure. There's Adetuni Idaki. She's in grade 8. Kaylin Oshevsky, she's in grade 12. And then we have Avery Van Solkema, Yevhen Zinchenko, and Matea Thiessen-Unger, who are in grade 11.
14: And they're mentored by the chef at Princess Auto, right?
15: That's right. Chef Patrick is how they're known.
14: Uh-huh. And your leadership and, you know, I mean, as you said before we went on air here, it's about the kids. It's about the students. How does this Kitchen Brigade program work? How long has this been happening at Gordon Bell? Let's get a bit of backstory first.
15: We started with Kitchen Brigade in the year of 2020, 2021. And we've had a few different chefs in the building. And it's all about giving kids food autonomy and really getting them off processed food. So giving them the cooking skills and the knowledge to make meals from affordable ingredients that they have at home, and making something fabulous for themselves and for their families. So it's a program that happens after school, and it takes place for 2 hours, and they follow a cookbook where The meals are relatively easy to do. They do build up in skill. And that's 24 workshops. So that eventually what the chef does is he sees the talent, the skill, the natural love for cooking from some of these students. And they are what make up the competition team.
14: Hmm. What great training, eh?
15: It's fabulous training. The chef gives insight into what it takes to work in an actual restaurant, as well as working in a team. He has a team of over 100 staff at Princess Auto. So it's a real life experience, and he's really able to impart that to the students in a very interactive way.
14: Are some of these kids thinking of a career in the culinary arts, in hospitality, or is this sort of training for a career for at least some of them?
15: For sure. It gives them a lot of employability skills. Even if they don't, it gives a lot of soft skills, such as great communication skills and teamwork skills. We have a former student from 3 years ago who was part of Kitchen Brigades, and she is actually in culinary arts now. And we have Kaylin Olszewski, who has developed an interest in pastry arts, which is one of the majors you can go into within culinary arts.
14: Mm-hmm. And now the team has earned a trip to Paris to compete there. First of all, before we get to that, last weekend, what was the winning meal in Montreal? What did they prepare? What did they cook?
15: Well, everything is based on a mystery basket. Every single competition is a mystery basket. They are evaluated on not only taste, but visual appeal, using everything from their mystery basket. Those ingredients have to be highlighted. So this past weekend, the ingredients were asparagus, red fillet, a type of fish, and tomatoes.
14: And so tell us what they made. This is kind of like one of my favorite cooking shows, Chopped, right, where you have the mystery basket. So what did they make from those ingredients?
15: So they ended up making a beurre marais sauce, which is a butter sauce. And they made a spinach pesto to complement the butter sauce. And so they roasted the asparagus, kind of like a maple roast. And they did a confit with the tomatoes. And they pan fried the red fillet with a simple salt and pepper seasoning so that the flavors of the fish wouldn't be overpowered. And then they topped it off with some fried rice noodles to give it some visual height and appeal and a crunchy texture.
14: Isn't that fantastic? And so now that they are Canada's top culinary brigade, that's pretty impressive, they go to Paris. And this is happening next weekend.
15: Yes, we leave Monday for Paris. They're super excited as we will be taking a Master Chef class at the Ritz Hotel this coming week. So they're very excited about that. And we're going to do some fine dining in Paris as well. The competition happens on June 20th. And they'll be cooking on a barge. This is the type of barge where people would rent to have a chef cook for them on the barge. And so their competition will be happening on one of those barges, and they'll be cooking at the foot of the Eiffel Tower.
14: Wow. How incredible is that for them?
15: They're very excited.
14: I'll bet. Yeah. How many teams will they be competing against? And will it be kitchen brigades like themselves from all around the world?
15: They'll be just competing against one other team, and that team comes from Nice, France. So they'll be making quite a trek over to Paris, France. my understanding, the distance is quite long as well.
14: Benita, this is fantastic. What a great local story. I'm proud. I don't know the kids, but I'm proud of them. I'm sure you are as well.
15: I'm very proud of them. These are some awesome human beings I get the pleasure of working with.
14: Benita, good luck in Paris to you and the brigade.
15: Thank you so much.
14: Benita Louie Gertson, a teacher at Gordon Bell High School, Morehouse Kitchen, coming up on CJOB.
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4: Today's weather in Winnipeg will feature showers ending near midnight, then partly cloudy. There's a risk of thunderstorms this evening. We're expecting 15 to 25 millimeters, a low of 17. Tomorrow, mainly sunny, increasing cloudiness in the afternoon, a high of 22, then cloudy, 30% chance of showers before morning, and a low of 11. Wednesday, sunny and a high of 20. Thursday, sunny and a high of 25. Right now, it's 21 degrees with light rain outside 680 CJOB.
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14: Welcome back, and joining us on the phone now, the owner of B-Boys, Con Pashechnikov. Hey, Con.
0: Hi, Al. How's it going?
14: Excellent. Thanks for doing this. I really appreciate it. I'll tell you how I stumbled on B-Boys. I was at the Forks, and I like peach drinks, and so I grabbed this peach sparkling tea, just happened to be a B-Boys sparkling peach tea, and it was excellent. And so I thought, well, I got to track these people down when I realized it was local. And so here you are on my show talking about your company. How did this all begin?
0: We were keeping bees for a long time when I was a kid between my brother and my dad. We actually stopped in the 80s because the honey prices went down, and we were more in the market gardening business, so we did vegetables and greenhouses and all that. It was in 2003, my dad started telling me, hey, listen, let's get back into the bees. I had no interest. 2004, winter of 2004, he really started bugging me, so I was kind of short with him one day there, and I could see I disappointed him. I came back and I said, you know what, we'll do the bees. And he got all excited, so we started getting things ready. He said, I'm going to teach you everything. We're going to get this place going, blah, blah, blah. You'll see, you'll enjoy it.
14: Yeah.
0: 2004, he passed away before the bees came in. So he died on April 28th, and I buried him May 1st, which was my birthday. And he came in the house, and the person that we bought the bees from says, hey, your bees are ready to be picked up. And didn't want to do it, but with my wife and my family really encouraging me to do it, we started doing it, my wife and our three kids. And my wife actually came up, Julie actually came up with the name B-Boys, because even though our daughter's in the business now, we started making honey, but we found that just regular honey was not something that was, I don't know, we wanted to do something different. So mm-hmm. she started doing a flavored honey. We just got it to Sobeys, Safeway, and Co-op, so they're flavored honey, and they've made different stuff like cinnamon, and we sold out to farmers markets, and she's done a lot of craft shows.
14: Mm-hmm.
0: She worked very hard on making this stuff and getting into the stores, and it was actually December 25th. I was sitting on a computer, and she was making Christmas dinner, and I said, hey, you know what? Why don't we make a mead? She goes, what's a mead? I said, it's a honey wine. And she basically turned and snarled at me and said, we are not doing no more projects. So after Christmas, we jumped on a plane, flew to California, learned to make honey wine. We opened up our meadery in 2019. We got our licensing for Manitoba Liquor and Lotteries, and we launched our mead in November. It was we were the first bee to bottle meadery, and got really good reviews. And 2020 hits, lockdowns. So nobody was really entertaining, so the bottle of wine was kind of sitting there collecting dust. And I decided, my sons were playing hockey in the States at the time. They came up, they had, I wasn't sure what it was, but it was a Truly or White Claw. And I said, well, what's this? Like, they gave it to me, and I went, oh, this stuff's awful. I said, all it is water and a little bit of vodka in it. And they said, well, Dad, it's the craze down there. I said, well, it's not healthy for you. So I said, we're going to make something healthier. So we started making a sparkling mead, which was, again, something different, which we put in cans. We bought a canning machine. And then all of a sudden, sitting on watching the news there, and they turn around and says, you know what? Alcohol is not good for you. It causes, you know, a lot of health issues.
14: Right.
0: So all of a sudden, the sales kind of went down a bit. And plus, there's 36 microbreweries in Manitoba, and it just seems like every week somebody's coming up with something new.
14: Yeah, lots of competition.
0: Yeah, and it was kind of, we were kind of sitting there going, we're done. We got to quit. But unfortunately, I suffered a vaccine injury in 2021. And my cardiologist actually said to me, he's from India. He says, you know what? We treat people with cardio problems with hibiscus tea. So again, I'm sitting in my chair there and I like my tea with honey. I looked at my wife and says, I'm going to put this in the can. She goes, no, you're not. We're done.
14: We're done.
0: We are done.
14: You know what, Con? I have to interrupt you, Con, because you know what? All these challenges, and I'm sorry about your dad. All these challenges, you know, and it seems like another product or something good has come from all these challenges.
0: Yeah, it has. And it's funny, my son graduated last week from the U of M from agriculture, Faculty of Agriculture. And we were sitting there and one of the aunts from my son's girlfriend says to me, oh, you should retire and take up a hobby. And my son says, my dad's hobbies is work or come up with a new idea.
14: Yeah. So do you consider yourself like a bee business, a honey business, a beverage business? What are you?
0: We consider ourselves, well, my wife will tell you we're, my wife and my daughter Catherine will tell you we're a honey business. So myself, I feel I'm a bee business or whatever you want to call it, apiary. Mm-hmm. I kind of like to stick my head in the hive and kind of forget all my problems that are associated in the world, especially with us being expropriated.
14: Well, so let's talk about this now. So tell everybody where you're at on McGilvery.
0: So we're at 4742 McGilvery, and both my wife, we've been married for 35 years, and we built a family and a home and a business there. Lo and behold, comes the province of Manitoba, and they say, oh, you know what? Even though there's all this empty field around you, we decide we're going to go right through your property and take you out, so your house and your building has to go.
14: Wow.
0: Yeah.
14: So you've got plans for the future. We won't get into the plans for the future now, but another challenge, and I will just say this. I don't want to give away the secret or the mystery or the surprise, but there will be something good, something new come from this latest challenge, your property being expropriated. And I just want to tell people before I forget here, the website is beboys.com, and that's B-E-E, like the buzzing bee, beboys, and then B-O-Y-Z-Z, two Z's, beboys.com. People can find out more there about everything that we're talking about. What does mead or honey wine taste like? I don't think I've ever tried it.
0: Well, the best way I can describe mead is there's a good mead and there's a bad mead. I'm hoping we're on the good side. You could have it either really, really sweet or really, really dry and not have sweet. We're on the semi-sweet, semi-dry, but we've been kind of bumping it up a little bit because our customers have been coming back to us and saying, you know what, we want it a little bit sweeter. Mm. But what happened again, you know, when you make a mistake, you learn from it. I burned some honey there, and we ended up going, oh, we burned some honey. It's black. It's not good. But actually, burnt honey tastes like caramel.
14: Hmm.
0: So we used it, and that's been a game changer on some of our honey wines that we're making right now. That's
14: wow. Well, I'll tell you what, I am a German white wine fan, so on the sweet side is probably the way I'll like my mead. I'm going to have to try your mead now because I certainly like the peat sparkling tea, and I've tried a few of your other products. Mention a few other products you'd like people to try.
0: Well, we have our teas, which we use a loose leaf tea. We don't use any concentrates or any fake stuff. Our teas, we steep it in a cold brew, and then we add honey to it, and then we carbonate it and put it in a can. We also came out with a mocktail. So our mocktail is actually Taurus, the line. And it's made the same way, again, with loose leaf tea, and we add organic essence to it. So it gives you the flavor of a tequila or pina colada, which we have a coconut rum flavoring, which is our popular one right now. And one of the other products that we just came out with that we were encouraged by some of the grocery chains to make was a hot honey. And we just launched it 2 weeks ago, and it is, an hour before you called, there was a gentleman that called me and says, you know, I picked up your hot honey. I'd like to come and pick it up. Will you have it at the farmer's market this week? I says, I will. He says, yeah. He says, my kids are eating it. They're putting on pancakes. And they're putting on their ice cream.
14: So is it, kind of a spicy honey? Like when you say hot honey, is that what it is?
0: It is. It's infused with chili flakes. Huh. And, yeah, so they're putting on pancakes and ice cream. I'm kind of, I asked him, I said, are you sure it's hot honey you want, not regular honey? No, it's hot honey.
14: Huh. And you mentioned the farmer's market. Are you at the St. Norbert Farmer's Market every weekend?
0: We are. We're there every weekend.
14: Okay.
0: And we sell out of our place here on McGilvery Boulevard. And
14: right.
0: Right now we're looking for a temporary home. We're not going to shut down. We're going to keep going. We have to. We're kind of excited about what's coming up. We're in the planning stages of working with some really great architects out of Manitoba. And we're fortunate enough that we found them. And it's going to be a unique thing that we're coming up with.
14: Yeah. Well, as I said, Con, I just kind of stumbled on one of your beverages. It's excellent. I can't wait to try your mead. I can't wait to try your hot honey. And I'll see you soon at the farmer's market if I don't see you at 4742 McGilvery, okay?
0: Right on. Thanks, Hal. I appreciate the conversation.
14: That is Con Pashechnikov at B-Boys. Again, the website is bboys.com, 2 Z's at the end. That is also my time with you for another Saturday. Hal's Kitchen is done. Hal knows the guy tomorrow at noon here on CJOB. Until then, bye-bye.
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4: A deadly crash near Winnipeg Beach has claimed the lives of four teenagers. Gimli RCMP say the collision happened around 9:15 Sunday night at the intersection of Highway 229 and Highway 8. Police say a vehicle traveling west on Highway 229 was hit by a southbound van while crossing the highway. The vehicle rolled into a ditch and came to rest on its roof. Four people inside were killed, including three 18-year-olds and a 17-year-old. The four people, two adults and two children, traveling in the van suffered minor injuries and were taken to Winnipeg for treatment. RCMP Traffic Services is helping with the investigation for the crash. River Heights is feeling shock after a severe storm ripped through the community last night. 680 CJOB's Richard Cloutier spoke to affected residents at the scene.
13: Sunday's storm damage on Lindsay and Borbank along Mathers between Taylor and Grant Avenues in River Heights is quite extensive.
15: We're going to be without power for days to weeks, some people say, so my husband went and bought a generator.
13: Down trees, roof damage, fences toppled, nerves frayed.
16: So far it looks like our roof. We've got our fences messed up, our pergolas in the neighbor's yard and up in a tree, trampoline's gone. But
13: and you have a brand new porta potty.
16: A brand new porta potty. How exciting.
13: Where did that come from?
16: I'm assuming the train yard, but I don't know. I'm not sure. The firefighters thought we were having work done, but I said, no, this wasn't here when we left.
13: Robin Canicula is at the corner of Lindsay and Mathers.
24: And usually when porta potties go up in the air, there's other stuff that's strewn.
16: Oh, our yard smells like it has been strewn. Yeah.
24: Fertilizer. You're going to have beautiful grass.
16: Beautiful grass. Yeah, look at the brighter side, right?
24: Well, everybody's fine.
16: Yeah.
24: There's a lot of cleanup.
16: A lot of cleanup, but you know what? We have had some great neighbors stop by because our roof and our next-door neighbor's roof had many shingles. We want to get that before the rain comes. So they came and helped my husband tarp both of our roofs. So that's very nice.
4: Residents worry more rain in the forecast could further affect their properties. Manitoba Hydro says they're working hard to restore power to the area. Global News time is 5:03. 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
4: Today's weather in Winnipeg will feature some rain tonight. It's about 15 to 25 millimeters expected, a low of 17. Tomorrow, mainly sunny, a high of 22 with increasing cloudiness in the afternoon. 30% chance of overnight showers tomorrow before morning, a low of 11. Wednesday, sunny and a high of 20. Thursday, sunny and a high of 25. Right now, it's raining and 21 degrees outside. 680 CJOB.
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30: 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I've also released my first history book, Canada's Main Street, the epic story of the Trans-Canada Highway. 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Okay, let's get to the show. It seems like an unassuming home. Only 15 square meters, and most would call it a shack. But inside, it's a visual wonderland, a feast for the eyes. Visitors feel like they've entered a surreal world surrounded by beautiful art. And for 30 years in this tiny home, a woman with a hunched back and fingers gnarled like ancient roots painted. Every wall, from floor to ceiling, was a canvas. Black cats, tulips, butterflies, birds, and everything she saw from her window was captured in her unique style. Tourists and locals would walk away with one of her pieces for a dollar or two. And eventually, her artwork even made it to the White House. I'm Craig Baird. This is Canadian History X, and today I'm sharing the story of a beloved folk artist from Nova Scotia. This is Maude Lewis. From the moment she entered the world in South Ohio, Nova Scotia, on March 7th, 1903, life was difficult for Maude Dowley. She was born to John and Agnes Dowley, and it was clear that something wasn't quite right. She was born with almost no chin, and at the time, no one knew what she had. As she grew up, she remained much smaller than everyone else her age and very frail. Maude spent most of her time alone, mostly because she felt uncomfortable being around the other children due to her physical differences, which included a curved spine that worsened by the time she was a toddler, giving her a bit of a hunchback. Her hands, which should have been nimble and quick, were like knotted wood and deformed into the telltale signs of arthritis. Based on photographs today, it's believed she was born with juvenile rheumatoid arthritis, a very rare condition that only impacts 2 out of every 100,000 children. In the 21st century, her condition would be diagnosed quickly, allowing for immediate treatment, which would have given her a relatively normal life. But back in the early 1900s, there was nothing that could be done beyond treating the pain. Maude spent her happy childhood primarily at her home, with her parents and brother, where she learned to play the piano and, with her mother's help, began to draw and paint. Maude's mother encouraged her to paint Christmas cards to sell, which sparked her career as an artist. Her father was a blacksmith, and so the family lived in relative comfort. Not well off by any means, but a good life. When Maude was 13, the family moved to Yarmouth, Nova Scotia, where they rented a home and her father operated a harness shop. Now, at the time, her brother Charles, who was 4 years older, was already working as the manager of the Capitol Theatre and was a gifted musician who played the saxophone in local bars. In her mid-teens, her condition worsened, causing her to miss school often, which meant she was 2 years behind. Not that she was sad about it. Going to school would mean being tortured by cutting words as children mocked her appearance. And even adults were unkind. They would often stare and even made snide comments about her. But she continued to take solace in her art and sold her cards and decorations door to door. By 1928, she had given birth to a daughter and was named Catherine. Now, according to biographer Lance Wolliver, in his book Maude Lewis, The Heart on the Door, the father was a local man named Emery Allen who abandoned Maude as soon as she became pregnant. Maude gave Catherine up for adoption and never acknowledged her, and life continued on. Now, despite the Great Depression, her father was still employed and Maude still lived at home. But that calm home life was not to last. In 1935, her father died suddenly. 2 years later, her mother passed. Everything they owned was left to Charles, leaving Maude with nothing in the will. For a brief time, she lived with her brother and his wife, Gert, but their marriage crumbled the same year Charles and Maude's mother died. So Maude moved to Digby, Nova Scotia to live with her Aunt Ida. But just like before, her new home did not last long. Maud had spent 30 years living with family, but now she was ready to spread her wings. And it all began by answering an ad in the newspaper. In the autumn of 1937, Everett Lewis was looking for a live-in housekeeper in Marshalltown just outside Digby. He was an illiterate man who was a fisherman, lumberman, and farmer. He purchased his small home just over 10 years earlier and moved it with a team of oxen in 1926. Now he was at the point where he needed an extra hand, and he put an ad in the newspaper. To his surprise, it received only one response. On a cool autumn morning in 1937, when Everett opened his door, he found Maud staring back at him. He was a man of a rough appearance, a miser to say the least, but he was still shocked when he saw there was no car or wagon in his driveway. Maud had walked all the way from Digby, 10 kilometers away. Everett looked at the woman and didn't think she would make a good housekeeper. He drove her to a nearby railroad underpass and dropped her off so she could walk the rest of the way home. But then, a few days later, Everett heard another knock at his door. And when he opened it, that same contorted woman was standing in front of him. Now, it wasn't love at first sight or second, but what we know is that they soon fell in love, and on January 16, 1938, Everett Lewis married Maud Dowley, and she moved into the little house by the highway to begin her new life. The single-room home was only 6 feet tall, which often forced visitors to stoop when they walked in. The attic was a sleeping loft, and there were two windows on the main floor to let in light, while another window was in the loft. The home was bare bones, to say the least. With little insulation, a cook stove kept them warm in the winter. Electricity and running water was a luxury that would never be part of the home. The toilet facilities were an outhouse in the yard, and bathing was done in a wash basin or small tub filled from the well with water heated on the stove. On their wedding,

0: Although they met because Everett was looking for a housekeeper, Maud's physical condition prevented her from doing most work around the house, so Everett did it, while she painted. Her marriage to Everett introduced her to a world of poverty in a community of rural labor. Everett sold fish door-to-door, and Maud often accompanied him and sold cards at 5 cents each. The price had not changed since he did the same with her mother 20 years earlier. But before long, those painted cards were more popular than the fish. In 1939, Everett was hired as a night watchman at the nearby Poor Farm. No longer doing rounds with her husband, Maud began selling her little paintings directly out of the home. And through the 1940s, she expanded her range, began painting pulp boards, clamshells, dustpans, and cookie sheets. Then she turned to the large canvas all around her, her home. And over the next two decades, she painted every single surface from floor to ceiling. And I'm not just talking about the walls. Her artwork covered the doors, the shutters, bread boxes, even the stove. Visitors left surprised that the unassuming house was a kaleidoscope of art. They were greeted by painted stems, leaves, cats, birds, and blossoms, all brought to life by the woman sitting in the corner holding the brush like a small bird holding a feather. And all of her paintings featured bright and happy colors of the natural world. When we come back, we will continue our journey through the life of Maud Lewis, one of Canada's greatest artists.
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4: Today's weather in Winnipeg will feature showers ending near midnight, then partly cloudy. There's a risk of thunderstorms this evening. We're expecting 15 to 25 millimeters, a low of 17. Tomorrow, mainly sunny, increasing cloudiness in the afternoon, a high of 22, then cloudy, 30% chance of showers before morning and a low of 11. Wednesday, sunny and a high of 20. Thursday, sunny and a high of 25. Right now, it's 21 degrees with light rain outside 680 CJOB.
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0: Let's continue our story about Maud Lewis and learn more about her wonderful art. Maud Lewis's skies were always blue. There was never rain nor gray days. If there was snow, it was fresh and new, with nary a footprint touching, disturbing the surface. And if humans found their way into her paintings, they were enjoying the outdoors in sleighs or on skates or on boats. Maybe that sounds like another artist you may have heard of. Perhaps the man with the afro who told us there are no mistakes, just happy little accidents. But before Bob Ross was telling us about happy little clouds, Maud Lewis was painting them. Her art featured no interiors and no cities. One visitor, Sally Tuff, said years later, "I was fascinated by how small the house was and amazed that every inch was painted in bright colors." But Maud was painting the world she could not truly enjoy. The happy, shiny world she created was the escape from the body that often held her captive. By 1945, word had spread of the folk artist in Nova Scotia. People began to stop by her home to buy pieces. Along the highway, a simple sign read, quote, "Paintings for sale. M. Lewis," end quote. Visitors were greeted by a cheerful woman happy to see others enjoying her pieces, which she sold for a few dollars each. Most of her paintings were not large, measuring only 60 centimeters by 90 centimeters, which was about half the size of an average window. She had no formal training, and her work was often described as childlike with the added sophistication of realism and impressionism. Sometimes she would paint a winter landscape with trees and autumn colors, or pine trees with flowers.

0: blooming on the needles. The surrealism came from the fact that she hadn't seen much of the world as she had been held captive by her body. She said in an interview, "I imagine I'm painting from memory. I don't copy much. I just have to guess my work up because I don't go nowhere. You know, I can't copy any scenes or nothing. I have to make my own designs up." Art critics called her work primitive. Some said it as an insult, others as a compliment to the new and emerging folk artist, unconstrained by the trends of the era. But Maude Lewis just painted things that made her happy, and she wanted others to feel happy too. One American couple in the late 1940s asked her to paint the 22 exterior shutters of their South Shore cottage. The shutters were brought to her, each measuring 300 centimeters by 38 centimeters, and she painted them for 70 cents a shutter. And sometimes people bought art as an act of charity. Journalist Sandra Finney wrote of her mother would often stop by Maude's house, buy some paintings for $2, and take them home. Her mother had no interest in the art. She just wanted to help a neighbor. The paintings never hung on a wall. Instead, they were burned in the fireplace. Finney estimates her mother burned about $100,000 in collectible art. But I'm getting ahead of myself, because we're not there yet. Because Maude is still relatively unknown outside Nova Scotia, though her legend was growing. Now, despite doing very little promotion, people seem to always be pulling over to her little home to buy art. Two of her biggest supporters were Claire Stenning and Bill Ferguson, the owners of the Bedford Art Gallery. They showcased Maude's work and did their best to increase her exposure. They tried to get Maude to charge more for her paintings, but she always refused. She worried that changing too much would destroy the market and tourists would no longer stop by. As customer demand increased, she painted the same types of artwork repeatedly. She said in a CBC interview, quote, "I put the same things in, I never change. Same colors, same designs." Cats were always her favorite subjects, and her feline friends were featured in hundreds of paintings, if not thousands. And as she continued to paint, Nova Scotia's best-kept secret refused to remain hidden for much longer. In February 1964, Cora Greenway interviewed Maude Lewis for her CBC radio show Trans-Canada Matinee. A year later, in July 1965, the Toronto Star journalist Murray Bernard and photographer Bob Brooks arrived in Digby for a story titled "The Little Old Lady Who Paints Pictures." It was published in the Saturday edition of the largest newspaper in the country and called Maude Canada's answer to Grandma Moses, the American folk artist that started painting in her late 70s. And soon after, CBC profiled her on the TV program Telescope. The coverage generated a huge amount of interest in Maude, and she suddenly became the toast of the Canadian art world. The home was inundated not just with visitors, but with letters from people asking for her paintings. Demand for her work increased, and Maude did her best to keep up. Her neighbor, Kathleen McNeil, became her secretary, answering letters and mailing out paintings. Even the U.S. president, Richard Nixon, asked for two of Maude's paintings so her art could be exhibited at the White House. But possibly worried that the man they called Tricky Dick wouldn't pay her, she wrote to ask for the money up front. But just as her career was reaching its climax, Maude's story was nearing its end. In 1968, Maude fell and broke her hip, and it became the catalyst for a rapid and inevitable decline. Severely impacted by health issues that had plagued her entire life, she stayed in just one corner of her home where she painted constantly. Only trips to the hospital interrupted her work, and only shortly because while receiving treatments, she painted cards for the nurses. Unable to move, Everett pitched in and painted the backgrounds on the Masonite panels and filled in some colors and created cardboard stencils of oxen, cats, and covered bridges to make things easier for her. And despite the fame and rising price of her art, which now sold for $5 each, the couple remained the same as they had been since they first moved in together. Maude said to CBC, "I would like to have a little more room to put my paints and stuff. I'd like to have a trailer. I imagine it costs too much for a trailer. I can't afford that." As it turned out, Maude ended up getting a trailer when supporters set up a used one beside her home so she could have a bit of extra space. But by then, it was too late. On July 30th, 1970, Maude Lewis died from pneumonia. one of Canada's most celebrated and beloved artists, was gone. Like so many famous artists following her death, Maude Lewis's fame only grew. Her work was in high demand and prices for her paintings soared, but suddenly, Everett was left without a steady source of income. But since he had some experience as an artist, although not as skilled as his deceased wife, Everett decided that if people wanted his wife's art, he was going to give it to them. So Everett began to paint forgeries of Maude's work to fill the demand that seemed to increase with each year. And when he was told that forging his wife's work was illegal, Everett started to paint original works. But those tended to look a lot like Maude's work as well. In 1979, a young man broke into that tiny little house hoping to steal money. Everett was home. And in the struggle, Everett was shot and killed. After his death, it came to light that although Everett was known for being a bit of a miser, he had over $22,000 sitting in a bank account. And he had hidden mason jars filled with cash throughout the property. Most estimates at the time of his death put his estate value at about $40,000 or $164,000 today. In 2016, Maudie, a film starring Sally Hawkins and Ethan Hawke, was released. And while it took some liberties with the story, most felt it stayed relatively true to the tale of Maude Lewis. In 2019, Maude Lewis was recognized by the government of Nova Scotia as its Provincial Heritage Day honoree. But you might be wondering, what happened to her greatest canvas? What happened to her beautiful little home? After Everett died, the house fell into disrepair. Maude's literal life's work was in danger of fading forever and remained abandoned for 5 years until 1984, when her magnum opus was sold to the province of Nova Scotia, who then transferred it into the care of the Art Gallery of Nova Scotia. The home was disassembled, transported, reassembled, and restored completely as a permanent piece within the art gallery. Today, visitors can stop in and see the home that gave Maude so much joy during her life. As she said, "I'm contented here. I ain't much for travel anyway. Contented, right here in this chair. As long as I've got a brush in front of me, I'm all right." That was the story of Maude Lewis, but when we come back, we will learn about the famous Noah of the Plains.
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2: 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Growing up, I played hockey competitively, and as soon as I stopped doing that, I fell into drugs and alcohol and struggled for 7 years. 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
3: 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Hear more of Noah's story during the Adult and Teen Challenge's Be Part of a Story Radiothon. 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
7: I'm just so excited to talk about sports. Good evening. I'm Ross Levitan. The Toronto Blue Jays are in Sacramento to take on the Athletics. The nameless Athletics used to be Oakland, now in Sacramento, on their way to Vegas eventually, but they're on their way to the bottom of the standings. The Jays need to take advantage with a win tonight, because if they do, they will find their spot in a playoff round in the wild card right now. Now, there's still games to be played, but Cleveland already lost today, 6-4 against Baltimore. The Orioles had lost six in a row before today, so a huge opportunity for the Jays, and they got their guy on the mound. It'll be Dylan Cease throwing tonight for the Jays. He's in the running conversation for the Cy Young Award. He's just been fantastic all season long. Winnipeg Goldeye's been good all season long, enough to make the playoffs. The playoffs begin on Wednesday. Still no schedule, but the Kansas City Monarchs did find a way to beat them today. 5-1 was the final score to wrap up the regular season. The Monarchs finish first in the West Division. The Goldeye's finish in second place. Now to the CFL, where it ended up being an Argonauts win today, 37-22. They get the victory on the road in Hamilton. We still have one more game to play, though, and it is 1-0 for Calgary early on. Still the first quarter there. Calgary's taking on the Edmonton Elks. Edmonton sit first in the West Division in the CFL. I'm Ross Levitan, and that is sports on 680 CJOB.
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7: Global news at 5:30. I'm Ross Levitan. A tragic crash. Four teenagers are dead following a two-vehicle collision near Winnipeg Beach. Gimli RCMP responded to Highway 229 near Highway 8 shortly after 9 p.m. on Sunday. Police say a westbound vehicle was struck by a southbound van while crossing the highway. They say the westbound vehicle rolled into the southwest ditch and landed on its roof. Four people inside that vehicle, three 18-year-olds and a 17-year-old, all died at the scene. Four people in the van, including two children, suffered minor injuries and were taken to hospitals in Winnipeg. An RCMP traffic reconstructionist is assisting with the ongoing investigation. Cleanup continues after a storm hit parts of Winnipeg hard yesterday evening. More than 12 hours after the storm, there were still 4,000 residents in River Heights and Westwood without power. Peter Chura with Manitoba Hydro says they're working hard to get everything fixed.
20: This is a very severe storm. Must have been very, very high winds, a lot of heavy rain, but brought down trees on lines, brought down hydro poles that also brought lines down. So in this area in River Heights here, with a lot of lines down, a lot of work ahead of us, just making this area safe so the crews can get to work removing the trees and then setting about to start repairing the damage and restore power.
7: Environment Canada reports winds reached 80 to 90 kilometers per hour, and there was 63 millimeters of rain recorded at the Forks. 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
7: Showers ending near midnight, about 15 to 25 millimeters. Risk of thunderstorms, then partly cloudy and a low of 17. Tomorrow, mainly sunny, a southwest wind, 40, gusting to 60, a high of 22, with a 30% chance of evening showers, a low of 11. Wednesday, sunny, a high of 20. Thursday, sunny and a high of 25. Right now, it's 21 outside, 680 CJOB.
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1: I spent many years living in Saskatchewan, and it's truly a beautiful province. Wide open spaces and some of the most beautiful sunsets I have ever seen. But one thing about Saskatchewan is it's landlocked. But that didn't stop one man who became famous and known as the Crazy Finn and the Noah of the Plains. It's a fascinating story and one I am excited to tell. One solitary figure struggled where the wide open sky meets the horizon that seems to go on forever. He slowly pulled an unexpected structure, leaving him drenched in sweat under the unrelenting Saskatchewan prairie sun. Each step brought him closer to open water. Now, for anyone driving by, they would have done a double take and said, "Was that a ship?" It was. He had built it on a landlocked farm because the man was on a mission. Through tragedy and sheer determination, he was going to take his hand-built ship across the ocean to his homeland of Finland. I'm Craig Baird. This is Canadian History X, and today I'm sharing the story of a man and the ship he called Little Dung Beetle. This is Tom Suikkanen. He was born Tomi Janis Alankola in 1878 in the Grand Duchy of Finland, which was then part of the Russian Empire. Now, as a young man, he was described as barrel-chested with broad shoulders and immense strength. Now, not much is known other than in 1906 he married Sanna Lisa Rintala. Now, Tom was a shipwright and learned the skills needed to become a legend decades later, half a world away. And through it all, we'll never know if Tom wanted to stay in Finland because the year he was born, events conspired to change his fate regardless of what he wanted. In 1878, the same year he was born, the Russian Empire entered the Russo-Turkish War. A conflict between the Ottoman Empire and a coalition led by the Russian Empire, which included Finland. Now, initially, Russia sent too few troops, which was an early crucial mistake, and so, with an urgent need for troops on the battlefield, Emperor Alexander II enacted conscription. And it would last for decades. Now, Tom didn't want to fight in any of Russia's wars. To escape, he left Finland and his pregnant wife in 1906 for a new life in North America. But they weren't separated for long. A year later, Sanna arrived in the United States with their daughter, and the young family traveled to Minnesota, where Tom worked in the iron ore mines. He was strong and did well deep in the mines as he earned the respect of his co-workers. Now, by 1910, the family had grown to include a boy and three girls, just as Tom rose through the ranks. But his efforts came with risk. Every time he entered the mine, he put his life in the hands of people who really didn't care if he lived or died. At the time, profit came above all else. Safety was not a priority. And this was true everywhere. You might remember that in Canada in 1910, an explosion at the Bellevue Mine in Alberta led to the death of 30 workers and a rescuer. From 1902 to 1907, 138 miners were killed in three mine disasters in the nearby Crow's Nest Pass. Unionization would bring better safety measures, but mining companies opposed unions with pretty much every fiber of their being. Unionization also meant higher pay, so Tom got involved in unionizing the miners, and that attracted the ire of his bosses. One night in 1910, while his family slept, their home was burned to the ground. Everyone escaped, but one daughter suffered burns that left her scarred for the rest of her life. And it marked the beginning of the end of Tom's happiness. Waking up to an inferno had been a truly traumatic experience for the Sukunin family. They sought stability and safety in North America, far from the wars of Europe, but now found themselves in a battle against a vengeful mining company. Now, the pressure caused the family to fall apart, and we don't know why Tom eventually left home. Perhaps he hoped to build a new life elsewhere before they joined him. After all, he had left Finland with his pregnant wife, while she stayed behind for a year before eventually joining him. And while we'll never know for sure, what we do know is that Tom walked 1,400 kilometers north to Saskatchewan to a farm his brother was operating. He arrived with his shoes in tatters and 28 cents in his pocket. Whatever the reason, Tom's departure caused a ripple effect that ripped his family and wife apart. Surviving the fire, being abandoned in poverty, was too much to bear, and Santa cracked under the pressure. On March 31, 1911, a court order was issued requiring her to be admitted into a psychiatric facility in Fergus Falls, Minnesota, to assess her mental condition. She spent her time there talking to no one, except when she sat down at the piano to play a mournful song. The children were split and taken to foster homes. The two oldest girls were cared for by one family while the youngest son and daughter lived in another home. In Saskatchewan, Tom was completely unaware of his family's fate as he built their future. And once their new home was set up, he returned to Minnesota to get them. That's when he discovered the tragedy that had befallen his family. Tom went into the psychiatric facility to get Santa, but she refused to leave with him. He pleaded with the court to try and get his children back, but he was rejected by them as well and forced to return to Canada alone. But he didn't give up. A few years later, in 1918, he returned to Minnesota with the hopes of reuniting his family. Sadly, that's when he learned his wife had died in the hospital 4 years earlier in 1914, and his children were scattered to the wind. But after much effort, he was able to find and reunite with his son, Tevo. The two made their way to the border, but that's where they ran into trouble. Tom had taken Tevo without permission from the foster home, so he couldn't cross the border with him. Tevo stayed in the United States, and Tom returned to Saskatchewan. Distraught, he didn't go home to the farm right away. Instead, he joined a rail gang on one of the many new railroads sprouting up across Canada. And once again, his strength was an asset, as he could carry the massive steel rails by himself, which earned him the respect of his foreman. And by the time he eventually returned home, the seed of an idea had been planted in the back of his mind. Once he was back, he went back to work working the land. Over those few years, his farm did well and had large crops. He was well-liked and known for his mechanical skill in the area. Locals believed he could build anything he set his mind to, including a violin, sewing machine, threshing machine, and a tricycle. If he wasn't working, he could be found at community gatherings and was a fixture of the local Finnish hall. But then the Great Depression began in 1929, and no place in Canada was hit harder than Saskatchewan. The province was dependent on wheat, and as wheat prices collapsed, farmers were left with no income. This was on top of the severe drought and a yearly plague of grasshoppers. Things were bleak. Roughly two-thirds of the farming population of Saskatchewan was destitute, as the province paid more in relief than it actually made in revenue. About 250,000 people left the province, and many more made plans to leave. And Tom Sukunin was one of them. During the early 1930s, Tom returned to Finland for a year. Now, being home around people and places he knew while speaking his language had a major impact on him. And when he returned to Canada, he decided he wanted to go back to Finland for good. And this is where things get a bit odd. Because Tom Sukunin could have just sold his belongings and boarded a ship for Finland. Even with the Great Depression, he had some money in the bank and more than enough to pay for passage on a ship. Instead, he decided he would build a ship, right on his farm. and that would be his way home to Finland. Now, maybe Tom had visions of becoming a legendary figure like the Vikings of centuries earlier, or maybe it was something else. We don't know, but we do know that, much like the biblical Noah, Tom got to work on building his vessel. The story of Tom Suikkanen is an interesting one, but a tragic one. And when we come back, we'll continue our look at his life and see whether or not he ever got that ship of his to the ocean, or if it all came crumbling down on the open Saskatchewan prairie.
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7: Today's weather in Winnipeg will feature showers ending near midnight, then partly cloudy. There's a risk of thunderstorms this evening. We're expecting 15 to 25 millimeters, a low of 17. Tomorrow, mainly sunny, increasing cloudiness in the afternoon, a high of 22, then cloudy, 30% chance of showers before morning, and a low of 11. Wednesday, sunny and a high of 20. Thursday, sunny and a high of 25. Right now, it's 21 degrees with light rain outside 680 CJOB.
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1: Let's return and conclude our story of Tom Suikkanen. His plan was simple. He would build a ship, something he once did for a living. And once it was built, he could transport his vessel to the South Saskatchewan River, where he would travel through Saskatoon to join the North Saskatchewan River east of Prince Albert. From there, he would sail into Manitoba, across Lake Winnipeg, then northeast to the Nelson River, and eventually into Hudson Bay. And that's where Tom would bolt the keel, hull, and cabins on their sides, stuff the keel with rocks to form a ballast, and then it was a mere 6,000 kilometers across the water to Finland. Simple. Easy peasy, right? Except for one major thing that Tom did not foresee, and it would end his journey before he ever left Saskatchewan. Rapids. The Saskatchewan River is tough, and stretches of rapids so strong his little ship would be destroyed long before it ever reached Hudson Bay. And whether he knew it or not, he began building his ship, and his first supplies came from his immediate surroundings. Tom was steadfast in his resolve to leave Canada, so Tom wasn't going to need his farm for much longer. His barn and granaries, even his house, were dismantled to become the ship's hull. And while he had plenty of wood, he needed steel. Using the last of his savings, he ordered sheets of metal. And when they arrived at the train station, nobody helped him load the metal. Those who were once impressed by his skills as one of the best mechanics around now mocked him and viewed him with suspicion. They called him a madman. Now, Tom had sledgehammers, a forge he built himself, a hand drill, hacksaw, and an anvil to build the ship's hull, which became his home. A coal stove provided heat and a place to cook, and his life became a solitary one. He was a lone figure on the Saskatchewan prairie, where he used sledgehammers to flatten metal sheets and molded them to create boilers to power his ship. The ringing of metal could be heard for kilometers around. And soon he became known as the Crazy Finn and the Noah of the Plains. Those that once shared meals with him now refused to speak to him, but soon his dreams began to take shape as the farm took a backseat to his obsession, and every day from dawn until dusk, Tom built his way home. It took years, but eventually he finished the hull, which measured 13.1 meters in length and 3 meters high. The keel was slightly smaller at 9.1 meters long and 2.7 meters deep. And with his boilers, keel, and hull finished, Tom turned his attention to steam cylinders and pistons, which, like everything else, he made by hand. He cut the gears and the sprockets, he took steel rods and hammered them into a chain. It was now the late 1930s, and rumors started to swirl locally around Tom. Some said all of his teeth had fallen out and he replaced them with iron. They said he had killed his family and went insane over the guilt. None of this was true, and by all accounts, Tom didn't care. With the ship nearly completed, he built two cabins on the deck. One would be the wheelhouse, the other his sleeping quarters. Now, to keep the ship from breaking apart on the ocean waves, Tom attached tin plates together and nailed them to the keel. And after 7 years, Tom stared back at his ship before him as it glistened in the setting sun. It was finished. And he named it Sontdienen, Finnish for little dung beetle. Now, he just needed to put it into water. The year was 1938. Superman, co-created by Canadian Joe Shuster, made his first appearance. Comedian Tommy Chong was born in Edmonton, while Gordon Lightfoot was born in Orillia, Ontario. And on the Saskatchewan prairie, there was a lone Finnish man making his dream of going home come true. He had spent years building a ship, and now he had to cross a mere 10 kilometers to finally begin his journey. The distance isn't immense. We've all walked that in a single day. But very few of us have pulled a ship while doing so. Using iron wheels and several fence posts, he hooked the ship up to two horses and began pulling it across the prairie. It didn't take long for tragedy to strike when one horse died from exhaustion, and the second died soon after, and now it was up to Tom to pull the ship by himself. Tom hammered a post into the ground and used a winch to the post to pull it once he made headway. He pulled the post, moved it down a bit further, and repeated the process. It took a full day to travel a few meters, and The effort was taking its toll on Tom. He was close to starving. He hadn't bathed in days, and his Herculean strength was failing him as his depression over the slow progress set in. A tractor could have pulled the ship in a single day. And legend has it, he had asked a neighbor for help, but they feared becoming a social pariah like Tom and refused to help. So Tom inched his ship along 1 centimeter at a time. By 1939, the ship had traveled 4.8 kilometers, just halfway to the river. And one day, Constable Bert Fisk traveled the short distance with Sent, Tom's brother. They found Tom so weak he could barely move, and he had to be helped to his feet. Fisk loaded him into his car and took him to North Battleford, Saskatchewan, to a psychiatric hospital. And while Tom sat in the hospital, locals descended upon his ship. They stole his tools, they vandalized the vessel and scattered his belongings across the prairie. Now the ship was hauled to a local farm owned by Victor Mercula, one of the few friends Tom had during that time. He hoped he could keep the ship safe, and in the meantime he stored wheat and sometimes used it as a chicken coop. Now people who visited Tom didn't tell him what had happened and how people had destroyed his dream and what little he had left. They were worried for his well-being. Unfortunately, one day, somebody let it slip. And that was it. Tom had nothing left to live for. On April 23, 1943, he died at the hospital. But Tom's dream never died. His story was adapted into books and graphic novels, television and film. In 1985, Shipbuilder, a drama filmed by the National Film Board, was released. In 2009, Sisu, The Death of Tom Suikkonen, premiered at the Montreal World Film Festival. 3 years later, Mad Ship, a film shot in Manitoba and loosely based on Tom's story, was released. But, like any great story, there is a prophecy and a legend to it. After Tom learned that his ship had been vandalized and looted, he wrote a letter to his sister in Finland that said, four times men would try and raise and assemble his ship. Three would fail, and only the fourth would succeed in sailing the ship across the prairies. Victor Mercula kept Tom's ship safe, and as it was foretold, he saw three men come along hoping to move it and profit off the story. Two ended up out of money, and the third abandoned the idea after a flood hit the area. The fourth was Lawrence Mullen. Unlike the other men, he wanted to restore the ship and erect it in honor of Tom's dream. The ship was loaded on the back of a semi-truck and taken down the highway to its new home south of Moose Jaw, where it was restored at what became known as the Suikkonen Ship Pioneer Village and Museum, which you can still visit to this day, and I had the pleasure of visiting it just this summer. But they weren't done yet. Tom's body was then exhumed from North Battleford and transported, where he was buried next to his beloved ship. And finally, Tom Suikkonen found peace. I hope you enjoyed that episode and our look at Tom Suikkonen. This show is researched, produced, and written by me, Craig Baird, with the help of Dila Velasquez. 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
31: From the National Newsroom of the Canadian Press, I'm David Augustine. Conservative leader Pierre Poilievre is calling for more transparency from Prime Minister Mark Carney as Ottawa is set to impose counter tariffs on American goods tomorrow. Poilievre says Carney's government needs to release the full text of a trade deal that fell through with the Americans.
32: Canadians deserve to see the deal that the Prime Minister had apparently accepted with President Trump, that he pushed the premiers to accept, that he pushed his caucus to accept before then rejecting it. There must have been a written record of that deal.
31: In a Labor Day statement, Carney says Canada is looking to diversify its trading partners and that Canada works best when we look out for one another. U.S. President Donald Trump's trade war with Canada has become an issue at the ballot box south of the border.
33: Polling shows U.S. tariffs on Canadian goods and renaming Lake Ontario are both unpopular with American voters. Many political observers have been predicting for a while now that the House of Representatives will flip to the Democrats. But Western University political scientist Matthew Lebo says the U.S. Senate could also now be in play in this November's elections. He says that's because some of the key battleground states have close trading relationships with Canada. Jason White, The Canadian Press.
31: Nova Scotia Premier Tim Houston has praised first responders for all they're doing to keep people safe amid a severe flooding in the province's northeast. Local states of emergency remain in effect in three counties on Cape Breton Island. Torrential rainfall from a slow-moving weather system since Friday destroyed some roads, barriers, and bridges across the island and has claimed one life. The body of a 46-year-old woman from Cleveland in Richmond County was found Saturday, several hours after her vehicle was discovered near a flooded bridge. Environment Canada still has a yellow warning posted for half of Cape Breton about more rain and possible thunderstorms. Prime Minister Mark Carney says his government stands ready to provide any support needed. While tensions in the Middle East are on the rise again after the U.S. and Iran traded missile strikes over the weekend, with U.S. forces reportedly disabling several Iranian tankers and destroying another.
0: The message from the head of U.S. Central Command is that this is going to be the way it is going forward. Quote, if you shoot at two of our ships, we will impose an even higher economic cost, taking out three of yours. The Iranians have fired back in a statement saying that the era of proportionate responses is over, indicating that the retaliation from their side will continue.
31: That was ABC News White House correspondent Karen Travers. And registered education savings plans can provide government grants and tax-deferred investment growth to help families cover education costs after high school. Starting early offers the greatest benefit, but opening an RESP later can still be worthwhile because investments can continue growing tax-free until money is withdrawn. If a child does not pursue further education, contributions can be withdrawn or redirected, while unused government grants must generally be returned and investment gains may face taxes or penalties. This is the Canadian Press. In sports, the Toronto Blue Jays trailing the Cleveland Guardians by one game for the third and final AL wildcard spot opened a three-game series tonight in California against the Athletics. Right-hander Dylan Cease will be on the mound for the Jays, while lefty Jacob Lopez is set to start for the A's, who are 16 games back of the Guardians and 4-6 in their last 10. There are two games in the CFL today, including one in Calgary between the last-place Stampeders and the first-place Edmonton Elks. The Stamps are 5-6 and 2 points behind the BC Lions and Winnipeg Blue Bombers, both at 6-6. The 8-3 Elks and 8-4 Saskatchewan Roughriders both have 16 points atop the West Division. Elsewhere, the Toronto Argonauts took on the Hamilton Tiger Cats, defeating them 37-22. And Tua Tagovailoa will start at quarterback for the Atlanta Falcons in week one against the Pittsburgh Steelers. Coach Kevin Stefanski says Cooper Rush will back him up, while Michael Penix Jr. will be inactive as he continues to recover from a torn ACL. From the Canadian Press, I'm David Augustine.
2: Anita, have you seen any mosquitoes?
3: A couple.
2: Only a couple?
3: A couple million.
2: Holy cow.
3: This summer has been awful.
2: Hasn't it? I think it might be one of the worst summers I can remember. Everywhere, too. I think I've been a lot of places this summer.
3: Yeah.
2: And I think I've seen mosquitoes everywhere I've been across this country.
3: And I would also say that it's been the worst. Just so much rain across the prairies this year. Standing water, lots of mosquitoes.
2: Do only female mosquitoes bite? There's a sexist comment in there somewhere.
3: There is.
2: I'm going to not say. I'm going to leave that on the side. And they bite. What I'm seeing is they need the protein in blood to produce eggs. That's why the females bite. You know when you see the swarms up in the air and stuff? Somebody said that's the males. Then when they're all like hovering up in the air, and then the females are the ones that kind of come along. I don't know if that's true.
3: Are they waiting to find their mate?
2: I'm the first one to admit that I'm not a mosquito expert.
3: Well, I think we need a mosquito expert.
2: I think that would be really good. There's over 3,500 species, but less than 15% of them bite humans.
3: Hmm.
2: But I think they all are in Canada.
3: I think they're all in Alberta. I think they're in my backyard,
2: They're
3: actually.
2: Not just in Alberta. I'm telling you, they're not just in Alberta. They're in more places than just in Alberta. And they've been around for at least 46 million years. So I don't think that anything
3: going away.
2: We do is really going to get rid of them.
3: Yeah. Well, they talk about all these natural sprays and oils
2: and
3: citrus.
2: Also, or even like the whole bats, if we had more bats or more
3: dragonflies.
2: But I would think over the last 46 million years, bats and bats and dragonflies would add this. We'd have the biggest dragonflies in the world.
3: We'd have so many bats.
2: If it worked.
3: Maybe we do have lots of bats.
2: Did you know a full moon can boost mosquito activity by up to 500%?
3: Why?
2: Because they rely on visual cues.
3: Mosquitoes can see.
2: I guess so. Or maybe from shadows.
3: I thought they detected you by your heat or your carbon dioxide or something.
2: I don't know. And some females can drink their entire body.
3: We know nothing about mosquitoes. Somebody out there who's a mosquito expert.
2: Some females can drink their entire body weight in blood.
3: Gross.
2: In one meal.
3: Gross. How many times do they have to feed?
2: I don't know.
3: I'm asking you like you know. I know.
2: They can spot you from 50 meters away using CO2, heat, and body odor.
3: Ah.
2: That's why they're attracted to you.
3: They don't like me at all. No, they love me.
2: Right. Body odor.
3: But I wonder if... But number one, maybe I'm hot, Grant.
2: How come somebody hasn't...
3: Maybe I'm a heat
2: How come
3: heat
2: somebody
3: generator?
2: Hasn't designed like a cologne or an antiperspirant that deters mosquitoes?
3: Well, and why do mosquitoes love some people and not others? Is it the body odor? Is it your... What is it?
2: Great question. Yeah, see, these are all the questions we're just throwing out
3: okay,
2: into
3: we're gonna
2: the world.
3: I'll start writing them down.
2: Keep going with a whole bunch of other things. Their buzz comes from wings beating hundreds of times per second.
3: Mm-hmm.
2: Let's see. They hear each other by matching wing beat frequencies during mating. And different species have different schedules. Some bite during the day, some at dusk, some at... Hey, when we were in... Italy, there were these ones that were really unique because it didn't matter whether you were on pavement or if it was 40 degrees outside. You know, generally they come out when it's cooler and more moisture.
3: Yeah.
2: These things were there. And,
3: no matter
2: what. Oh my gosh. Like, I think it was Darby. She looked like she had chicken pox because we needed to keep the windows open at night stay cool.
3: Yeah.
2: And they could get through the screens. Like, they came in and just devoured Darby. So there's a bunch of Italian... mosquitoes who have basically Darby's DNA. Yeah.
3: But, and why some years are they better? Is it all related to moisture? Is it all related to rainfall?
2: I would think so, but I don't actually know the answer to that.
3: I'll make my list of questions for the expert who's going to contact us and help us.
2: If you're out there and you're a mosquito expert, reach out to us at Life Shouldn't Hurt. We would love to talk to you and get a little bit more information. There's got to be some benefits to mosquitoes that we're not talking about, because all we've been talking about is...
3: feed bats and dragonflies.
2: That's right. Part of the ecological system, right?
3: There's got to be.
2: What, do you have any tricks yourself? Like, what do you do for mosquito bites?
3: For bites?
2: Yeah, like, what do you do?
3: Well, I use Afterbite.
2: Does
3: I
2: it
3: think
2: work
3: that
2: for
3: works.
2: You?
3: I think that works, yeah. And that's what I put on my kids, but...
2: Vinegar works.
3: Does it?
2: I find, yeah, vinegar or anything like that. Do you know what actually I find very helpful is I'll be in the yard and I've put on some bug spray to try to keep them, to deter them, or if I wear long sleeves. By the way, I would also like to point out that these ones this year can bite right through jeans.
3: Oh,
2: it doesn't
3: yes.
2: even matter. I think you could be wearing Carhartts.
3: They're vicious.
2: And they would get through.
3: Yeah.
2: I'm not sure if they've been out sharpening their needle that comes off their nose, whatever that's called.
3: Again, experts over here.
2: Exactly. But whatever, I think they're sharper. They've been like honing them. They might have like, maybe they've got like a garage somewhere and they've got a, you know, the thing that
3: grind
2: spins
3: down,
2: the grinder and they're just getting sharper because they're getting me through everything. I find like having a good shower and then using like conditioner on my skin. I don't know why.
3: Helps.
2: After. And then I don't find that my body's as itchy, even though I've got a whole bunch of mosquito bites everywhere. I don't find I'm as itchy when I use that.
3: Well,
2: so there's something to that or nothing to it, but that's my trick.
3: I heard it on the radio and I was telling you this, but they say if you scratch it in the first 24 hours, it stays itchier for longer.
2: I just need to scratch them. It's like pathological.
3: You could open it and then it could get infected. You can't scratch.
2: Do you ever get in the hot tub after you've had mosquito bites?
3: I don't think that would feel very good.
2: Good segue?
3: No.
2: We're going to be talking about hot tubs, Anita. Do you have
3: talking
2: hot tub?
3: About things on your skin.
2: Do you know what's hard to get into is a hot tub when there's a lot of mosquitoes.
3: That is true. You need a net over your face.
2: Yeah, or screened in.
3: Yeah, that would
2: Or a hot tub higher up and out of the way, or just don't use it when there's a lot of mosquitoes around.
3: You need a netting.
2: You have a hot tub?
3: I do.
2: How much do you use yours?
3: We use ours a lot.
2: Yeah. What do you find? We will get into the science a little bit, but what do you find beneficial about the hot tub for you personally, Anita?
3: We make it a bit of a family time. So
2: okay.
3: It's a nice relax. There's no phones. We put on some music, my kids, my hubby, and sort of just a little bit of a family moment, usually after supper.
2: Okay.
3: Sometimes in the morning, if my kids aren't home and I can sneak in the morning,
2: right.
3: I find it relaxing.
2: Yeah. Here's the science really quick. Let's throw out a few things. Heat, hot tubs, anyways, increased blood flow and circulation, reduced muscle spasm and tension, improved joint mobility, enhanced recovery from chronic pain. Yes. In fact, heat can reduce pain perception and supports recovery cycles. Very similar to the physiological effects of exercise. So heat is beneficial in that way. Stress reduction, obviously, and in Anita's conversation here, mental health benefits. Much better than the effect of mosquitoes have had on her. Improved sleep quality, cardiovascular conditioning, regular heat exposure can increase circulation, lower blood pressure, interestingly, and mimic some of the beneficial effects of exercise. Now, hot tubs, you've got to be careful because they're at a very high rate. So you got to be aware of your own heart conditions. So when we're talking about hot tubs, we will be joined by Brent Macklin after the break from Arctic Spas. We'll be talking about cold plunges and hot tubs, some of the benefits. And yes, you're going to see stuff all over Instagram. And at the end of the day, if you remember anything from our conversation that we're going to have with Brent, remember, it's all about you. What benefit do you see? Is it beneficial to you? Have a conversation with your healthcare provider. Make sure that it's safe before you make a decision or investment in one of these technologies, whether it's a hot tub or a cold plunge pool. I think that's really, really important. But coming back to it, Anita, I agree with you on the family side of things. We use it that way. It's one of my favorite times of the day. My daughter loves the hot tub. And that's that moment, that half an hour, 40 minutes, we get in and we just hang out. Yeah. And have a conversation or joke around, or we sometimes throw on an iPad or whatever and watch a movie. By the way, don't use electronics in a hot tub. Although
3: safety advisory.
2: Although iPhones can survive

0: way ever?
1: Yeah, yeah. Those thermocells. Have you tried those thermocells?
0: Does it work for you?
1: I think they work really well.
0: There you go, everybody. Hot tubs and mosquitoes. More important, the hot tub conversation after the break. If you've been thinking about investing in one, you're wondering how it might help you, or you just love to join your family and friends in a hot tub, that's what we're going to be talking about after the break. Don't miss this. You're not going to want to miss this as we're joined by Brent Macklin from Arctic Spas. I'm Grant Fedoric. That's Anita Cassidy. I think we're both just two walking mosquito bites right now. Stay tuned on the Chorus Radio Network.
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15: Showers ending near midnight, then partly cloudy. Risk of thunderstorms this evening, about 15, 25 millimeters expected, a low of 17. Tomorrow, mainly sunny, a high of 22 with increasing cloudiness in the evening. There's also a 30% chance of showers overnight before morning, a low of 11. Wednesday, sunny and a high of 20. Thursday, sunny and a high of 25.
0: Don't we all want to talk about hot tubs? 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I like my cold plunge. So let's talk about them. Today, my guest is Brent Macklin from Arctic Spa, a guy who knows more about hot tubs and cold plunge therapy than most of us know about our own backs. 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

0: centers and help people recover, relax, and move better. Brent's here to talk. I'll do the science talk, I'm guessing. Hey, Brent?
1: Yeah, I'm just a dumb salesman, right? So, you know, I can tell you a little bit about building them and, you know, a little bit about why, you know, we do what we do and how long we've been around and those kind of things. But I think if, when it comes to why they're good for you, that's probably more up your alley than
0: mine. Well, maybe we'll go a little back and forth on that because you probably know a little bit more. You've had a lot of people walk across your threshold telling you how great their tub is and what a difference it's made in their lives. So you can share that too. But let's start with your story, Brent. Like, you've been building these things. You don't just sell them. You said you're a sales guy. But how did Arctic Spas, like, begin?
1: I opened my first retail store, actually, in 1992 in Calgary.
0: Okay.
1: And for those of you that are old and Edmonton-based, you might remember a company called Cocoa Beach from back then.
0: Yeah.
1: Which is still around as a retail store, but they used to be a little manufacturer.
0: Okay.
1: So originally when I started, that's where I was buying spas from.
0: Okay.
1: Anyway, that company changed hands and in 1997... myself and a few guys who were running a few little retail stores here in Western Canada ended up buying the manufacturing.
0: Oh.
1: And that's when we started Arctic Spas. So that was in February of 1997. So that's a long time ago.
0: You've been doing it for a little while. So
1: yeah.
0: did you say to yourself, though, like, let's build hot tubs that don't freeze in minus 30? Like, what was the
1: big part of it?
0: We can do this better.
1: Certainly a big part of it. You know, we are the most northern manufacturer, major manufacturer of hot tubs on Earth. So,
0: yeah.
1: You know, we certainly have spent a lot of time and effort into trying to engineer stuff better for climates that get cold.
0: Right.
1: But that doesn't mean our tub doesn't run well in Phoenix.
0: Right.
1: Or in Australia or in Germany or France where they're having a heat wave.
0: Well, it's got to be almost the same technology that makes it work in minus 30 should also contribute it to it working in plus 40.
1: Yeah, so we've always said engineered for the world's harshest climates, right?
0: Okay.
1: So, but, you know, with a focus, you know, more so, you know, because lots of guys build tubs in warm places and I think it's easier to do that because they're not dealing with worrying about freezing and all the other issues that we have when it's 30 below here.
0: Well, let's talk about a little bit about that manufacturing before we get into the kind of the value of the hot water and cold water and stuff. Like, what exactly is it that allows that tub to survive minus 30?
1: I think the biggest difference is how we insulate.
0: Okay.
1: You know, we have this system called free heat where we have this perimeter of insulation with a very, very well sealed up dead air space underneath.
0: Okay.
1: You know, and then the two big benefits of that one is number one, you know, we take all the heat that the equipment produces because motors generate lots of heat when they run.
0: Sure.
1: And we use that heat to help keep water warm so heating elements don't run very often.
0: Right.
1: And it keeps run costs way, way down.
0: Okay.
1: But secondly, when things shut off when it's cold, our equipment is inside the house, not outside, which is where most of the people build and put the equipment.
0: Right.
1: You know, it may be underneath the cabinet still, but there's a big insulation barrier between the equipment and the water.
0: Yep.
1: So in our tubs, the heat from the water keeps that equipment and everything, the plumbing and everything under that tub from freezing for a week or more when shit goes wrong. Because Murphy says if things are going to go sideways, they're way more likely to go sideways in February than they are in August.
0: Well,
1: right?
0: I agree. I've got one of your tubs, right? And to me, it's the only...
1: In fact, you've got two. But
0: I do.
1: Yeah.
0: It's the only thing in my backyard that doesn't complain in February.
1: Yeah. Like, agreed.
0: You know, I do. Heidi does. Everybody does. But not when we're in the tub.
1: No,
0: and the
1: agreed.
0: Tub never complains.
1: And you know what? There's not a lot of stuff you can do outside when it's 30, 40 below and still enjoy it. But hot tubbing certainly is one of those things that you can.
0: Yeah, it is. You got to throw the toque on sometimes because heaven forbid the hair gets wet. It's
1: going
0: to freeze up pretty
1: ice,
0: quick.
1: Yeah,
0: and then the eyebrows and you name it. You've been selling these tubs for a long time. What's the coldest place that you've sold one of your tubs?
1: Edmonton.
0: No,
1: is this not the coldest place on the planet?
0: No, way north. Do they go further north?
1: No, we've got dealers up in Alaska. We got dealers in Whitehorse and dealers in Yellowknife and in Anchorage, right? So,
0: and do they perform just as well at, like I was saying, minus 30, but we're talking 40, 50 below.
1: I don't know.
0: Does it matter at that
1: still
0: point?
1: I still like to brag that we live in the coldest place on Earth, right? So is it much colder up there? Maybe a few degrees, but I don't know that there's many places that, you know, that deals with the cold that we do. I mean, Winnipeg, I don't know. Sure.
0: Sure. Now, we'll talk about the tubs themselves, though. So, you know, people get into the tubs and they're buying them. When they walk through your door, do they come in there and they just say they want a hot tub for lifestyle purposes, for everybody to get in and, you know, share some time sitting in a tub? Do you see it across the board, or are you seeing this move more toward a wellness focus where people are buying them because it feels good to be in the hot tub? Like, I remember growing up, you wanted to jump in the hot tub with your buddies because you could hang out. You know, have a pop or whatever.
1: Get some girls to come over.
0: Sure.
1: Right?
0: Yeah. we might not go that direction, but yeah, that was it. But now more of a wellness focus.
1: I think so. You know, I mean, everybody's got their reasons, whether it's a health reason or whether it's a social reason or whether it's a family reason or, you know, what it is or what reason that they want, you know, a hot tub in their backyard.
0: Yeah.
1: Right? Is wellness seem to be getting more common and more popular as a reason for, you know, making the decision to buy one? I think so. I certainly think so.
0: How about you?
1: I use my hot tub. I'm a morning guy.
0: Okay.
1: Like, I start my day in the hot tub. And if, I mean, unless it's pouring rain or unless I got to be gone somewhere, I start my day with a hot tub.
0: Okay.
1: And it's not most days. It's every day.
0: Well, you can share if you don't mind, because you've gone through some your own health or body issues too. You got some hip issues. Did you find, like, pre-surgery, post-surgery, did you find the hot tub played a role?
1: I mean, I'm old now, right?
0: Yeah.
1: You know, and you know, as we get older and healing is slower and all those issues that come with getting old, right? I mean, I just feel better if I start my day with a soak. I just really do.
0: Gotcha.
1: You know, and I think it's probably more common people like to have a soak in the evening before, you know, typically.
0: Going to bed,
1: but,
0: or whatever.
1: You know, as I work a little less and find that I don't need to be up and be somewhere as early as I used to when I was working harder, I just really do find I got time in the morning to go have that soak. And it really just does start my day off and just helps me get through it better.
0: Well, interestingly, let me step in for a second. So there are some benefits to that morning soak, interestingly, because if you actually look at what the value of hot water or warmth does, and we do live in colder climates, it doesn't matter where in Canada you live. We're north of the border. We're living more north of the equator. So what do we get? What's the value of heat? Heat increases circulation. Muscles relax. You get a reduction in that feeling of joint stiffness. You're going to have a kind of your sympathetic and your parasympathetic nervous system, this part of your regulatory system of your body that relaxes things, makes you feel calm. That's kicked in. It kind of takes the edge off of things. You get reduction in pain signals. I can keep going and going with the value of being in a warmer climate. But, you know, when you don't have access to that, there's this value of getting into a sauna or a hot tub in this case.
1: Yep.
0: So morning, night, I do think there is a different role. If you're using it in the morning, it helps you get kind of ready and limber and ready to go. At the end of the day, you might use it more to relax, be calm, kind of settle in for the night and get ready for bed. Listen, when we come back, I'm going to talk about the other side of this, and we can keep talking about the hot tubs and a little bit more about the role that they play and how I use them, but we're going to get into cold plunges because they're exploding, absolutely exploding in popularity. You can't go anywhere without basically seeing these things on Instagram and you name it. By the way, just because it's on Instagram doesn't make it great, but when it comes to cold plunges, there are some value. Let's talk about cold plunges because these guys make those too. Hot, cold. I'm just a water guy. I think being in the water makes a difference. I like jumping in the lake, and I'm sure there's a lot of people out there. I like looking at the lake. Let's talk cold plunges when we come back after the break. I'm Grant Fedoruk. Hot tubs certainly don't hurt. Life shouldn't hurt on the Chorus Radio Network.
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0: Hot tubs, cold plunges. Do I got your attention? Hot tubs, I kind of think of it more like a warm hug for your spine. So then what's a cold plunge? Well, we're joined by Brent Macklin. He's not just an owner. He's also a manufacturer of hot tubs. So let's get into it with the guy who knows the ins and outs of the hot tub industry. But let's talk cold plunges now. Brent, where did the idea for cold plunges come from? I mean, yeah, the whole cut a hole in the ice and jump in is one way to do it.
1: Well, it's funny you should ask. Well, I'll tell you the story of how this whole thing got started. We had a store in out in Boston that in 2008, when the world fell apart, remember that?
0: Anyway,
1: this store was really struggling. It was actually out on Cape Cod. Is where it was.
0: Okay.
1: Anyway, the guy that was running that store happened to be quite good friends with a guy named Don Del Negro. Well, Don Del Negro was the trainer for the Boston Bruins. Anyway, these two guys had a bunch of boys that played sports together, so they were buddies as sports dads. Anyway, I got some drunk dial from those two. One, I think it was midnight here, so it was 2 o'clock in Boston. And the Bruins were just in the process of trying to figure out how to get a cold tub into the gardens.
0: Yeah.
1: right? But they had this, they had a quote for $100,000 of coming in to cut through walls and cut holes in the floor and bring in the electricians and the refrigeration guys. And
0: right.
1: Right. And it was going to be quite a big process.
0: Basically, the guys who make the ice on, we're going to build them a cold pool.
1: Yeah. Yeah. Right. But it was a big construction project and a quite expensive thing. So I got this call and they just said, can you guys build something that we could roll in through a door, you know, and plug it into the wall and set it down and fill it with water and it would get cold and stay clean? And could you build something like that?
0: Right.
1: Anyway, so I'm not the manufacturer construction dude. I'm just the sales guy. So in to talk to the R&D department was, I went the next day, and I think it was a few months later, and we'd built our very first one, and our first customer was the Bruins.
0: Okay.
1: Right? And into the gardens it went. And then, anyway, we kept, it's kind of a funny story, we didn't want the rest of the hot tub world to really know that, you know, Arctic Spas was making cold water.
0: Okay.
1: And our company's called Cold Tub, right?
0: Right.
1: Anyway, so we kept that a bit on the down low for a lot of years because we really didn't want the rest of the hot tub guys getting into the cold water game.
0: Okay.
1: Anyway, so we kept that. So that was 2008, I think, when we started that. So we've been like almost 20 years building cold water, you know, and now we have a dedicated factory. The actual cold water factory is in Nashville, believe it or not, of all places.
0: Yeah.
1: But we have a specific exclusive facility that just builds cold tubs. And we've been doing it, you know, this isn't something that we jumped into 2 or 3 years ago when cold water became popular all of a sudden. We've been doing this for just about 20 years.
0: When I think it came, there's this big move to longevity and how to age better, how to enjoy and live as long as possible. And along with it, kind of timing-wise, you got these Nordic spas up north and all over the place that were kind of, you know, exposing people to the outdoor sauna, hot tub, cold, hot, cold contrast. In the medical world, we've been using contrast forever. You'd use ice for an acute injury, heat for a chronic one, and you'd go hot, cold for something in between. Because when you do, in the science of it, when you're in hot water, your blood vessels open. And when you're in cold water, they close. So vasodilation, vasoconstriction. When you do that back and forth, you create like a pumping mechanism of your vessels, and it helps with chronic edema and swelling. So somebody got this idea. We used to contrast, put somebody's ankle in hot water, cold water, go back and forth. So then you start to see these, you know, people who are doing the polar plunges. Then there's the charity event. Now you've got, you know, everybody wanting to soak in these ice baths. Let's talk about your pools and how they're different, though. And one of the things in a colder climate, it's not like you can just put a tub out there, throw some ice in it and sit in it. Because in the winter, you got to drain it every time, or you got to put snow in it. There's a big headache to that. Yours are different because in the winter, yours, tell us about that. They keep the water warm enough to be cold, but not freeze.
1: Well, they have both systems. Like,
0: right.
1: They have all of our cold water, and we have, I don't know, we must have 10 or a dozen different models from, you know, little single person things up to huge 14 footers that we've sold to the Navy SEALs to practice ice plunge stuff, right?
0: Getting into how many people get their 14 friends together and say, let's sit in a cold
1: tub? Well, this is always commercial, but seriously, we've sold a couple to the Navy SEALs where they can put these guys into ice cold water and
0: so that they can simulate the ocean in the winter.
1: Instead of having to fly them up to the Arctic to get them to test that whole process out, right? So anyway, but they all have heat and cold.
0: Right.
1: Right. So they have cooling, but they also have heating because even, you know, if you're sitting near cold plunge outside at when it's February in Edmonton, you know, it better have something to keep, you know, you need heat to keep it above freezing, not cooling, which you would use in the summertime. Right?
0: 100%. Yeah. I've talked about the cold plunge on our show before. I'll tell you, I'm going to repeat myself a little bit. The reason cold plunges, the science is interesting. There is a point where I've got somebody who said, I like having it cold down to 4 degrees. For the record, you're not better off at 4 degrees than you are at 10. Cold water in general, to the point where you get that change, where you get the reduced inflammation, improved circulation by contrasting being hot and cold. You get these other release of these kind of norepinephrine, these chemicals that get released in your body. There's that kind of result of when you exercise and you get in and you use ice or cold to take the edge off of exercise, you don't need to be at 4 degrees, people. You don't. So the fact that you can control the temperature, I think, is a huge advantage, because when you just dump ice into a giant thing of water, you don't actually know what you're getting into. If you're climbing into a lake in the middle of winter, yeah, sure, you could put a thermometer in there, but you can't control it.
1: Exactly.
0: Where am I at? I'm between 8 and 12 degrees. I'm typically more like 10 or 12. That's where I like it. It does come down to where people, you know, what you can tolerate and if you enjoy it. And here's another one for you. If you're out there, try it first before you go invest in one of these things, because it's not for everybody. Not everybody wants to go slide into a cold plunge pool and make that part of their day, like the hot tub.
1: It's a, you know what? I've been in, I don't know, 50 different times over the years, kind of like, it is a, I hate to say it, but it's an unpleasant experience for me.
0: Right.
1: Right? I mean, I'm hyperventilating and huffing and puffing when I get into that
0: well,
1: thing.
0: Well, there are risks.
1: Like, it's chilly, right? Yep. But I don't know, you just, you feel invigorated when you come out of these things, right?
0: Yeah.
1: And I'm with you. I always, when I had the opportunity to use them, I kept it around 10, you know, at 10 Celsius, right?
0: Yeah.
1: So 50 degrees Fahrenheit. And that seems... It's cold.
0: Yeah.
1: Right? That's cold. Like, I don't know. I'm with you. I don't know that you need to go much chillier than that.
0: Well, as far as the scientific benefits of it, you're not getting much more from four, except for that psychological phenomena that you described. Some people might feel more awake. There's definitely your body is doing its best to conserve energy. All of the blood is doing its best. It goes away from your extremities, close to your heart. By the way, there are risks to shocking your system. You know, the people who literally jump in, cut a hole in the ice, if you've got heart conditions, that's not a good idea. There is a risk, and there is that opportunity. There's the gasp reflex. So do this. I'd much rather people doing it little bits at a time with a cold plunge pool, seeing what it's like, maybe sitting there with their legs for a little bit, seeing how their body responds, introducing it
1: slowly.
0: Well,
1: that's what's so nice about ours.
0: Exactly.
1: Right? I mean, you can start at 70 degrees,
0: yeah.
1: You know, or 15 or 18 or, I mean, 20. You can start at 20 degrees, right? And then as you get more comfortable with it and find out that this is making you feel better, then you start dropping the temperature because you got complete control.
0: You're doing my job for me, because that's exactly right. I mean, no different than any activity that people are doing out there. I tell them to start little bits and increase or change. Don't do anything too fast with anything is going to lead to problems. After the break, I want to talk a little bit more with Brent about what Canadians should look for when they're buying a hot tub or plunge pool, and how to avoid some mistakes out there that people make buying the wrong tub for our climate. I'm Grant Fedoruk. Hot tubs certainly feel good. I'm going to tell you that. And they don't hurt. Cold plunges, well, it's for not for everybody, but maybe it's for you. Join us after the break. I'm Grant Fedoruk. This is Life Shouldn't Hurt on the Chorus Radio Network.
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15: 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The jackpot now sits at over $53,000 and keeps climbing every day. With 8 early birds still left this month, there's never been a better time to get in. 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
28: Showers ending near midnight, then partly cloudy. Risk of thunderstorms this evening, about 15, 25 millimeters expected, a low of 17. Tomorrow, mainly sunny, a high of 22 with increasing cloudiness in the evening. There's also a 30% chance of showers overnight before morning, a low of 11. Wednesday, sunny and a high of 20. Thursday, sunny and a high of 25.
0: We're talking hot tubs, cold plunge, and the benefits, the health benefits of them. But you know what to look for out there. We're joined by Brent Macklin from Arctic Spas, and we've been talking about these things, and they are tools. I think they are longevity. I think they're health tools. I personally, this is a personal belief, but I think that anything that gives you that opportunity to feel good, to be ready to tackle the day, or that thing that gets ready for sleep and helps you get to sleep. I mean, if it's healthy for you and you feel good about it, then you should do it. And that's where I ended up. I love a hot tub. I like the cold plunge. So I got both. And let's get into exactly what people should be looking for out there. When I first chatted with you, you kind of got into how many jets, you know, the fact that the pool can look after itself from a chemical. My issue obviously is I don't have the time to stand there with like those strips and measure the chlorine, the free chlorine, the pH, the OH, the blah, blah, O2, CO2, I don't know, all of this stuff. Yeah, okay, I can get there, but I don't want to. I don't have the time for it. So that was a key for me.
1: Yeah, for sure. And, you know, on the hot tub side of it, you know, most important or biggest thing we've ever come up with is this system called Spa Boy. I remember the meeting, and it was 20 years ago, sitting in a room saying, okay, what are we going to try? What are we going to try and do better, right? And to make hot tub, you know, give us an advantage, certainly as a company, that's what you're working on as
0: sure.
1: as a manufacturer. But, and we came up with, we got to make it easier. We got to make water care easier. Anyway, so this was many, many years ago where we started on a whole, we were the first company in the world to have a web connected, to have an app.
0: Right.
1: Right. We were the first right here in little old Edmonton, Alberta, right? And we certainly ain't the biggest hot tub company on the planet.
0: Yeah.
1: But we were the first to get there. And in the meantime, we were working with saltwater. And the goal was to have a web-based saltwater app system that really took care of water care.
0: Right.
1: And we introduced Spa Boy about 10 years ago, I think.
0: It's been a while.
1: Anyway, this system is, I think, really revolutionized the hot tub world. You know, gone are the days of dipping strips of this and caps right. of this and teaspoons of that and yeah. trying to be a home chemist and have your own lab coat and right?
0: Yeah, you're spending now, more time working on the pool than you are in it.
1: And you talked to lots of people back in the day when you'd ask them, you know, you've owned a hot tub before? Yeah. We sold it with the house. You didn't buy another one. Why didn't you buy another one? Just too much painful work on water.
0: Yeah.
1: Anyway, now you basically pull out your phone once in a while, take a look at it. The system takes care of it for you. You know, we've automated salt water that makes sanitizers with sensors in there that hold those levels perfect. And last year, we even introduced a pH system.
0: Right.
1: That will automatically, you know, inject pH to hold that level perfectly. And now what do you really got to do? You got to keep the beers cold, right? Because the tub basically almost takes care of itself. And not only do we have that system in hot water, but we also have it for cold.
0: Well, and that was actually the turning point for me because same reason, you know, there are different options out there. And I was looking at it saying the exact same thing. Sure, I can get a tub out there that keeps it hot and cold. But now you got to worry about the quality of the water no matter what you're getting into, hot or cold. Hot's a little harder because when at high temperature, it breeds more bacteria.
1: For sure it does.
0: So it is definitely more important. But that being said, I also like the fact that it's salt water. It's easier on the skin, your body, you get out, you don't need, yes, you should shower, I got to tell you. Should shower before and after, that's the medical side of me that says so. But these pools, they kind of take care of that for you, and you just can use them, which is the importance of it.
1: We spent years trying to build the best hot tubs on Earth.
0: Started with efficiencies and with efficiencies, making sure they don't freeze and they don't break down.
1: And then we put better floors under them, and we put better covers on top of them, and we put better plumbing, and we fixed jet issues and heater issues. And I think, you know, one of the things we've done well over the years is we took a look at what was failing, right, and then tried to figure out how to make it fail less.
0: Right.
1: And we've never been, you know, we've never been that bling company. You know, lots of guys were always working on, you know, bigger TVs that popped out and stereos that blew out the neighbors' windows and more lights and more bling. And that was, and we've got that, you know, some of that stuff if you want it. But it's never been kind of our focus. It's always been trying to build a better tub.
0: Yeah.
1: And we took that same focus to cold water. We don't build a little blow-up plastic tank or, you know, with some crappy chilling system on the side of it that's exposed to everything. Like we took the Arctic spa mentality and took it to cold water.
0: Right.
1: We build these overbuilt, last forever tanks with solid cabinets and, you know, the shells that we build in these things, we build them the same way we build our hot tubs. And then, you know, so we built these tanks, we build these things that last forever. And then put the same technology in that we've been working on forever in hot tubs to make them the easiest things on the planet to take care of.
0: What's the lifespan of these things?
1: I just tell people they'll last as long as you do, right? You know, everything's accessible. You can get underneath and fix anything anytime, unlike a lot of stuff where everything's buried.
0: Right.
1: You know, and then we just build stuff so solidly. I mean, if a motor goes, because a motor's going to go. And if a heater goes, or if the chilling, I mean, if these components fail over time, that's all repairable and replaceable.
0: Yeah.
1: But the structure and the shell and the cabinet that we build is, that stuff's built to last.
0: Because they're made of acrylic and that can be repaired.
1: Well, that's not really even an issue worth talking about. Because you just, the technology now for fiberglasses and acrylics and the different things.
0: It doesn't break down?
1: It just almost never fails anymore.
0: Right. What about the cabinets?
1: Well, I mean, it's plastic or wood or cedar or,
0: Yeah.
1: You know, and it, you know, sitting outside those things, you know, cedar, we've got cedar, I've had cedar cabinets that we sold in 1992 that are as solid as they were, you know.
0: I wondered about that. Does that cedar cabinet need to be restained or anything like that? Do you have to look after it, or does that cedar hold up for a long time?
1: It'll last forever. It'll turn gray.
0: Okay.
1: Right? If you don't care about it turning gray, you don't got to do a damn thing. Right? If you want to keep that beautiful red color of that cedar that we use, then you should stain it every few, especially on the south. It's the sun that turns it. It's not water. It's not anything, right? Like, how long does a totem pole last?
0: Long time.
1: Right? So.
0: Are there misconceptions out there about hot tubs? I'll give you one. They're expensive to keep up. The energy cost, the electricity bill. Is that the case?
1: No. Well, I mean, some, certainly.
0: Okay.
1: I mean, if you put a 300-gallon or 400-gallon body of hot water outside and you don't insulate it properly,
0: right?
1: Is it going to be expensive to keep that thing hot? For sure. But, I mean, we've spent the last 30 years, you know, working on making this thing the most efficient hot tub on earth.
0: Sure.
1: So it depends what you buy.
0: Yeah.
1: Right? Are ours expensive to run? Oh, my God. So cheap. Like, in the summertime, you wouldn't even notice a difference on your electric bill.
0: Right.
1: Right? You know, and we talked about it in an earlier session. You know, it's recovering all that heat that those motors produce to right. help maintain water temperature so that the element ain't running really is a better, more efficient way than putting that equipment on the outside of the insulated air and venting all that heat to the outside.
0: Any other misconceptions?
1: Hard to take care of.
0: Yeah.
1: Right? And, you know, as we talk about Spa Boy, you know, and how much time and effort over the last 20 years we've put into developing that system, now that's gone.
0: Right.
1: Because they are so, and you can attest to that because yeah. you got a couple.
0: Yeah.
1: Right? And you know how easy it is with Spa Boy to take care of these things.
0: I do. And I embarrassingly have one that I can't get to enough and would love to be at more often because it's my place that I can get away from work, but I don't get away from work as much as I used to. But you know, that thing is the one thing I don't have to worry about. It's always ready to go when I want to use it. So yeah. I appreciate that.
1: Yeah. And it's great when you've got a house or a lake property or yeah. or a rec property somewhere that you don't spend all kinds of time at.
0: Yeah.
1: You can maintain, monitor, and watch that tub remotely, know exactly how your water is, exactly what, you know, you can. If you're not there, you can turn the temperature down, and the day before you head out, turn it back up. And I mean, everybody's got that. It's yeah. the water care system that we've developed that really is the difference. Because everybody's got a tub that's web connected now.
0: Yeah.
1: Right? So you can turn your pump on and off when you're right. at work.
0: Turn the lights on.
1: Whoopie-doopie,
0: turn
1: right?
0: the temperature up. Yeah.
1: Right? So
0: get it ready to go.
1: Yeah. But, you know, again, having the tub take care of the water for you when you're not there is really the big benefit, right?
0: Brent Macklin from Arctic Spas, thanks for joining us today. As someone who owns your tubs, I can say they become part of my recovery. Definitely part of my sanity in Alberta's winters, but in the summers too. Thanks for being a part of the show.
1: Thanks for having me.
0: Till next week, join me. Don't forget, we have a podcast you can find. It's also called Life Shouldn't Hurt. Don't forget to follow it. Maybe even like it. Give me 5 stars. I love those. Till next week. I'm Grant Fedoruk. This is Life Shouldn't Hurt on the Corus Radio Network.
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5: When games are played, when there's a trade, sports news has been made. 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
6: From the national newsroom of the Canadian Press, I'm Lisa Laporte. President Donald Trump says he'll block Bombardier sales in the U.S. as Canada's retaliatory tariff deadline approaches.
13: Quebec-based Bombardier is at the center of the latest trade tensions between Canada and the United States. The aircraft manufacturer employs thousands of workers in Quebec and also operates facilities south of the border. Quebec Premier Christine Fréchette says the province is standing firmly behind the company and has offered its full support to Bombardier CEO Éric Martel. Now the dispute comes as Canada and the U.S. exchange new tariffs following the breakdown of trade talks. Quebec says it will defend Bombardier without responding to U.S. provocations with more provocations. David Augustine, The Canadian Press.
6: Canada's counter-tariffs are set to take effect just after midnight on nearly $28 billion worth of U.S. products. Conservative leader Pierre Poilievre says Canadians need to see how much the counter-tariffs will cost consumers and businesses and what Prime Minister Mark Carney will do to offset those costs.
15: Mr. Carney obviously has done an economic study before he would impose this. Clearly, no government would impose billions of dollars of tariffs without having studied what the impact would be on Canadian consumers. We're just asking him to share that data with Canadians.
6: Countervailing Canadian tariffs are said to affect American goods like dairy products, plywood, and sunscreen. A midnight deadline is approaching in contract talks between the University of Toronto and thousands of its workers. United Steelworkers represents more than 6,100 U of T program coordinators, academic advisors, lab assistants, and IT workers who voted overwhelmingly in favor of a strike mandate. The union will be in a position to call a strike just after midnight. There's been no word from U of T on how a potential strike would impact students just starting the school year. Crews are working to rebuild roads and bridges across northern Nova Scotia after more than 200 millimeters of rain caused widespread flooding and is believed to have contributed to one death. And Canadian disability rights activist Taylor Lindsay Noel hopes her small role in the upcoming film Being Human will help to amplify the message behind her work. Lindsay Noel, known as Access by Tay Online, posts video reviews about accessibility at restaurants and businesses across the city of Toronto.
17: I wanted to show and share the real life experiences of those living with disabilities and how difficult it is to navigate Toronto, and also share the importance of accurate information.
6: Lindsay Noel says inaccessible washrooms and sometimes even front doors are among the biggest barriers she's encountered at the places she's visited so far. This is the Canadian Press. In sports, Chad Kelly threw three touchdown passes as the Toronto Argonauts beat the Hamilton Tiger Cats 37-22 today in the CFL. Toronto has won four of its last five Labor Day visits to Hamilton Stadium. Canada's Gabriela Dabrowski and her Brazilian partner Luisa Stefani advanced to the U.S. Open's women's doubles quarterfinals today. Military Time overtook Brachetto just before the wire to claim the $500,000 Prince of Wales Stakes today at the Fort Erie Racetrack in Ontario. It's the second jewel in the Canadian Triple Crown. In Major League Baseball action tonight, the Toronto Blue Jays are in Oakland to take on the A's. And former Formula One boss Bernie Ecclestone was detained at a Portuguese airport after authorities found a shotgun in his possession without the required permit. The 95-year-old told the Daily Mail he had brought the weapon from Switzerland for pigeon shooting. From the Canadian press, I'm Lisa Laporte.
0: And welcome out to the show from the Curious Cast Podcast Network, where we make podcasts for curious people. My name is Dunner. Thanks for joining us today on the Curious Cast Podcast Spotlight. If you've been listening to the show for a while, you're probably used to us playing a featured episode from front to back